0: bit bizarre. He said, "Teacher, I have kept all of these since I was a boy." Jesus, gracefully, he didn't laugh. "I've kept all the rules." There's over 600 rules in Judaism. "I kept them all. Checked all the boxes." The next statement is the most telling to me in verse 21. Jesus looked at this young man and it says he loved him. He wasn't angered by him. He wasn't agitated. His heart went out to him. And Jesus said to this young man, "There's just one thing you lack. Go and sell everything you have and give to the poor. And you'll have treasure in heaven. Then you can come follow me." It's the same invitation he gave to Peter or James or John. I mean, it's framed a little differently, but it's the same thing. They walked away from their businesses and their families and all their familiar connections. He's saying the same thing to this young man, "Come follow me." It says of those fellows that immediately they left their businesses and all the stuff and they followed Jesus. But about this young man, it says something differently. It said the young man's face fell and he went away sad because he had great wealth. I don't believe it's a condemnation of wealth. I don't believe it's saying that you have to liquidate in order to be a disciple. Jesus wasn't obtuse. If that was the lesson, he would have told us. There's a cost to discipleship. There's a laying down of things to follow Jesus. But the point of this story, at least for our sakes today, is that young man was given an opportunity. Jesus said, "You could come follow me." He could have taken his place with Peter and James and John and Matthew and Paul and the crew. But he didn't believe. If he'd really believed Jesus was the Messiah, he'd lay down anything. He didn't believe. He called him a good teacher. He was willing to humble himself before him in public. So on the table for us today is the 21st century version of this. And I'm not talking principally about salvation or conversion. I believe in that. But what I want to invite you to think about a little more intentionally is this dynamic of belief. Because belief in my life and in your life, it isn't static. It's not like something that punctiliar that you did at one point in time and then I don't ever have to think about belief again. I believed. No, it's a very dynamic thing. We are constantly either expanding our belief in God or it's being diminished. And there's an enormous cultural pressure to diminish belief in God. I brought you a couple of examples. John chapter 11. Jesus is at Lazarus' tomb. His friend Lazarus has been sick. Jesus delayed in going to ministry. He was notified. He was asked to come pray, and he didn't get there on time. I missed a funeral once. I'm telling you, that's a bad feeling. I had it wrong in my calendar, and you pull up, and they're finishing the event. Well, Jesus missed his opportunity to pray for Lazarus. And his reception was a little frosty. I've been there. He had a better outcome than I did, but Jesus, once more deeply moved, came to the tomb. It was a cave with a stone laid across the entrance. And he said, "Take away the stone." And Martha, Lazarus' sister, said, "By this time, there's a bad odor. He's been there for 4 days." And Jesus' response, it's interesting. He said, "Did I not tell you that if you believed, you would see the glory of God?" There's something missing there. So many of my interactions, particularly in a setting like that, are framed in terms of a pastoral setting. Jesus is not being very pastoral. In fact, it's more of a reprimand. "Didn't I tell you that if you would believe, you'd see the glory of God?" He didn't put his arm around and say, "Oh, I know your heart's broken. I know there's things you don't understand." No, he's challenging her. This is a point for belief. And you know the end of the story. In a few moments, Lazarus walks out of the tomb. See, I believe God presents us with opportunities and invites us to be men and women who choose to believe. "I'll put my trust in you, Lord. I will follow you." I'm not talking about foolishness and bizarre. Weird, we've had this conversation. Weird does not make you spiritual. Weird just makes you weird. You got it. So if you're trying to be spiritual, don't be weird. It won't help. In 2 Timothy chapter 1, Paul's writing to Timothy, and Paul's writing from a Roman prison. He's been arrested. He's awaiting trial. He's anticipating execution. He's already been on trial once for his faith in Roman courts. And now he's back again, and he's writing to Timothy. And he said, I'm appointed as a preacher and an apostle and a teacher of the Gentiles, for which cause I suffer these things. He said, I'm in prison because I'm an apostle for the gospel. I'm not here because I'm a thief or a murderer. Nevertheless, I'm not ashamed. It's an important message for a young man. I'm in prison, Timothy, but I don't want you to be ashamed of me. It's emotional to me. If our environment changed dramatically and they began arresting Christians, and I was arrested for my Christian faith alone, and I had the privilege of writing you a note, and I said, please don't be ashamed of me. I'm here because of my advocacy for Jesus. It's an emotional letter. But it's the next phrase that caught my attention. He said, I know whom I've believed, and I'm persuaded that he is able to keep that which I have committed unto him against that day, until that day when I will see him. He didn't say, I know what I've believed. He said, I know in whom I have believed. This is personal to Paul. He said, I have ordered my life as an advocate for Jesus. First time I ever remember reading that verse, I'm sure I'd read it before, but I was in the Philippines. I'd been there for several weeks. And we were in the mountains, so a little island in the central part of the Philippines. We were, if you go to the edge of nowhere, I was on the other side of that. There was no electricity. There was no running water. There hadn't been for several days. We carried water for, anyway. And we'd hiked back out to where there was a road, and we were waiting for a bus to come along, and it was hot. And I was tired and dirty and pretty grumpy. You know, it was the summertime, and I thought, you know, I could be in Tennessee at the lake. And I'm in the central Visayas in the Philippines, sitting in a bamboo hut, swatting flies. What? The only thing I had to read was my Bible, and I reached into my pack, and I pulled out my Bible, and I opened it to 2 Timothy chapter 1, and I read that verse, where Paul said to Timothy, I know in whom I believed. And I'm convinced that he's able to guard what I have committed to him against that day. And I said, God, I'm so sorry. I'm a whiner and a complainer. I'm a comfort and convenience kind of person. And right now I'm uncomfortable and it's inconvenient, but I want to honor you. Almost persuaded, folks. Don't make that your life description. Don't make that your point of residence. Let's decide. Let's not do it accidentally. Let's not let it be shaped by cultural opinion or social media or comments. Please. Almost persuaded. I grew up in Tennessee. Have you ever played horseshoes? If you haven't, you really missed out. It's an exhilarating game. The upside of horseshoes is almost will earn you points. You can get points for being almost. If you're just leaning, you get points. If you're closer than the others, you get points. You didn't have to make it all the way. You just were closer. Almost is rewarded in horseshoes. I would submit to you that when the outcomes really matter, almost is not good enough. Then most of life's opportunities will be forfeited for you or for me if our response is almost. I thought about it a bit. I made a list. I almost got to the gate before my flight left. Been there and done that. That little person working at the airport closed the door. I got there 10 minutes before departure, but the ticket said you had to be at the gate more than 10 minutes before departure. So the woman closed that gate and looked at me and said, because I was just about to express an opinion. And she looked at me and said, how are you, Pastor Jackson?
1: Before we return to today's message, Pastor Allen wants to share a new book to help you pray for America.
0: I've got a new book, Let's Pray for America. It's 30 prayers to shape our future. It's an election year, lots of voices, a lot of clutter. We always focus on what we can do. Well, I want you to vote, but more importantly, I want you to pray. So we prepared this book to give you 30 prayers to shape these next few weeks, and I believe invite God to shape our future. Take a copy, share it with your friends, order some others. If we'll pray, we'll see God's outcomes this year in real time. God's moving in the earth. Let's join Him.
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0: I said, well, I guess I'll be waiting for the next flight. I almost made the flight. Or maybe you could say, well, I almost survived surgery. You know, my parachute, it almost opened. I almost won the lottery. Or maybe more recently, Ohio State. They almost beat Texas, didn't they? Titans are firing back up today. They almost won Super Bowl 34. On a more hopeful note, the Buffalo Bills. They almost beat the Titans in the Music City Miracle. Do you know there's a Horseshoe Pitchers Hall of Fame? That's like the best of almost. I was almost more frequently than anybody else. So I got put in the Hall of Fame. There's a biblical phrase for this. Where's my time? I'm out of time. That is so unfortunate. The biblical phrase for almost is weeping and gnashing of teeth. And I did a little work with it. I really, my best understanding of it is it describes people that lived in such proximity to the opportunities of God, but they never chose to engage until the time came where they had forfeited that opportunity. And it usually the language is around, take them away from me, throw them out, cast them out. But the description of that moment is that there's weeping and gnashing of teeth. It wasn't people who didn't know, people who were peripheral. It's people who lived in the midst of, had access to, almost persuaded people. I don't want to live my life that way. I want to be identified with the people of God. I want to be identified as being ambitious for the things of God, for the kingdom of God, of being an advocate for Jesus of Nazareth. Then I want to invite you to the same. Don't look for the minimal daily requirement for the Christian faith. How often do I have to go to church? Do I really have to read my Bible like every day? No, but you could. Why wouldn't you? Well, I'm busy. Okay, well, let's list all the things that you're so busy with that are more important than spending time with the Lord. Well, that's not fair. Well, so I brought you a list, and I'm going to give this to you as a little bit of an assignment. It's seven statements of persuasion and a verse that supports them. You could just take those seven statements that are in bold and make them as a declaration of your intent. And if you need some biblical authority for why you would believe that, it's presented there. I'll do the first one for you. It's just John 14:6. Jesus said, I'm the way, the truth, and the life, and no one comes to the Father except through me. Buddha won't do it. Muhammad won't do it. A higher power won't do it. A benevolent force in the skies above won't do it. An intelligent designer won't do it. Jesus said, I'm the way, the truth, and the life. No one comes to the Father except through me. So there's a logical statement, I believe, that can be attached to that verse. I'm persuaded. Jesus of Nazareth is the way, the truth, and the life. See, when you say it, you make it personal. You give it authority in your life. And so I collected 7 statements there for you with the scriptural support so that you can be persuaded. And you won't go to the Horseshoe Hall of Fame where there's weeping and gnashing of teeth. We have so much. We have Bibles and churches and other believers. I want to close with communion. If you're on campus, when you came in, there were communion at the door. If you missed that, there's ushers. They'll bring it to you. You just raise a hand. If you're at home, you got to go grab a saltine cracker and a glass of water. You can use a Twinkie and a Coke. I mean, don't tell Jordan Rubin, but I mean, it's... I want to sit with you for this because communion is such a personal thing. It's not about church or pastors or professional Christians. Jesus himself put this in place. And we celebrate communion collectively on a regular basis because it reminds us of what Jesus has done for us. And here's the reality that I have learned through the years is that every one of us needs God's help. Nobody escapes that. Sometimes it's physical. I don't say that in opposition to healthcare or medical science. It's just to get the best outcome, you want God's involvement. Sometimes it's relational. Life and doing it with people is challenging. It's not easy. And we need God's help and his wisdom. Sometimes we need tremendous strength from him to forgive or to overcome. Because we live in a world where evil exists. The needs are as diverse as we would be a group of people. But God's complete provision for time and eternity was made for us through the cross of Jesus. Jesus willingly gave himself as a sacrifice that we might not only be forgiven, but we might receive all the benefits of his perfect obedience. He exhausted the curse of all of our ungodliness so that we could have all the benefits of his perfect obedience. So when we come to the communion table, it's to remind us, to give us a tangible point of participating in God's provision. So whatever you brought today, anger, fear, sin, whatever it may be, we're going to lay it at the foot of the cross. And we're going to receive instead God's forgiveness, God's provision, God's strength, God's mercy. You ready? Jesus had the Passover meal with the disciples. At the end of the meal, he took bread and broke it and said, "This bread is my body broken for you. As often as you eat this, do this in remembrance of me." Let's receive together. And then he took a cup, and it probably didn't look like this one. And he said, "This cup is a new covenant, literally a new contract, sealed with my own blood. As often as you drink this cup, you proclaim my death until you see me again." Let's receive together. Won't you stand with me for this prayer? If you're joining us from elsewhere, you stand with us, please. Receiving from the Lord requires belief. Lord, I believe you're able. I believe you care. Now, what I usually want God to do is what I want God to do, which usually comes with a preferred delivery method and a preferred timeline and even a preferred way that he should do that. And I have discovered God does not seem bound by my preconceptions, but I have found him to be faithful. What I'm asking you today is to believe. Believe he could save your soul. He could forgive your sin. He could bring health to your body or open an opportunity before you or restore whatever. We have to believe. Let's pray. Father, thank you. I thank you for your great love for us that you sent your Son. And Lord Jesus, I thank you for your faithfulness and your obedience that you offered yourself as a sacrifice that we might have life. And as we have received the bread and the cup today, we do it as an expression of faith in you, of belief in you. We do believe. We are persuaded that you are well able to forgive our sins, to give us the strength to forgive those who have sinned against us, that you're able to bring life to our bodies or peace to our minds or hope to our broken places. I thank you that you're the author and the completer of our story. And we choose today by an act of our will to put our faith in you. For it's in Jesus' name we pray and we believe. Amen. Amen. Hallelujah. God bless you.
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16: So here's a question. Do we as Gentile people need to keep the Jewish laws and practices? No. But this is what these guys are bringing up to Paul, you know.
17: Pastor Bredmetter alerting those attempting to earn salvation, all have fallen short of the glory of God.
16: When it comes to the Jews, whether they practice their laws and rituals and all that stuff, one thing we all need to be clear on, what saves a person? Does a person, Jew or Gentile, ever get saved by keeping these laws? No, the Bible says no one was ever saved by keeping these laws.
17: During the missionary journeys of Paul, we see his respect for Jewish heritage. Yet teaching salvation isn't achieved through keeping the law. In today's Word, Pastor Bredmetter reflects on Paul's need for clarification of religious tradition with the gospel. God's favor isn't earned by any of our efforts, because salvation only comes by Christ, who fulfilled the law for us.
16: To get us up to speed of where we left off, this is the ending, really, of Paul's missionary journey that we end up here in chapter 20. The third missionary journey, if you recall, it started way back there in Antioch. And then he went through Asia Minor, Turkey, Ephesus, visiting the churches previously that he'd ministered along the way. But then after being there in Corinth in Greece, he made his way back, kind of retracing his steps, ended there at Miletus with the elders at Ephesus. And that's kind of where we left off there in chapter 20. Now in chapter 21, we're going to see where he is going to leave those guys and where's he going to go to next? Well, that's where we pick it up in verse 7 here in Acts 21. Let's read. It says, "When we had finished our course from Tyre, we came to Ptolemais and saluted the brethren and abode with them one day. And the next day we were of Paul's company, departed and came to Caesarea. And we entered into the house of Philip, the evangelist, which was one of the seven, and abode with him. And the same man had four daughters, virgins, which did prophesy." Okay, he was now at Caesarea, which is now he's in the land of Israel. But at Caesarea, he meets up with Philip. Now, we've met Philip before. He was one of seven deacons, along with Stephen. Do you remember who was there at the stoning of Stephen, whose name was Saul, and he was holding the coats and garments of the people stoning Stephen. Now Paul's at Philip's house. Like, what an amazing transition this has been over the past 25 years. You know, Paul now is friends with Philip. He's staying at Philip's house. One of the very guys that consented to the stoning death of one of the other seven deacons chosen of the early church there. You got to love that. Paul was consenting and voting for the death of Stephen, and Philip opens up his house. The more I learn about Philip, the more impressed I am by this guy. Philip doesn't get much ink in the Bible, but the ink that he gets is outstanding. First of all, we know Philip's called an evangelist in the Bible. He's giving out sermons, And his home is impressive. He keeps a home there in Caesarea, which is in the middle of the Roman world. He keeps a very Christian home. He's hospitable, even to someone who should have been his enemy. Are you impressed by Philip so far? Not only that, he's got these daughters. And the Bible takes time to explain a couple things about the daughters. The daughters of Philip, well, what does it say here? It says, the same man had four daughters, virgins, which did prophesy. He was using them to give words of prophecy to the church. Like, what a cool thing. Remember what a word of prophecy is? It's not, thus saith the Lord, he will return in 45 years when the sun turns red or whatever. No, that's Old Testament prophet type stuff. This is a word of edification, exhortation, and comfort. The daughters of Philip were giving 1 Corinthians 14 version of words of prophecy to the church. And these girls go down in history as amazing women, which is kind of cool. Well, verse 10 goes on. It says, and as we tarried there many days, there came down from Judea a certain prophet named Agabus. It says, and when Agabus was come to us, he took Paul's belt, girdle, and bound his own hands and feet, and said, thus saith the Holy Ghost, so shall the Jews at Jerusalem bind the man that owneth this girdle, and shall deliver him into the hands of the Gentiles. And when we had heard these things, both we, that's Luke and his team, and they, that is the people there in Caesarea, and they of that place besought him not to go up to Jerusalem. Then Paul answered, what mean ye to weep and to break mine heart? For I am ready not to be bound only, but also to die at Jerusalem for the name of the Lord Jesus. And when he would not be persuaded, we ceased, saying, the will of the Lord be done. This is the controversy. Was Paul right or were they right? And there's great debate over that. The funny thing is about the Bible on this one, I'm not sure the Bible gives us an airtight case either way. That's the thing, which is kind of funny. I wonder sometimes if God does that on purpose. Do you ever think the Lord does certain things in the Bible that people have been arguing about for centuries and God's just up there kind of going, Calvinism, Arminianism, we'll watch them with that one. Let me just say this. You know, if you're a hardcore hyper-Calvinist, then I see problems with that. It doesn't really fully answer all the things I read in the Bible. But if you take a hard hyper-Calvinist type stance, why even be on the mission field? You'll notice some of the hardcore hyper-Calvinist churches don't even have a missionary program. There's a reason for that because, well, God's already divinely, so whatever. Is that what the Bible teaches, that we're not supposed to go into all the world and preach the gospel? So that's wrong. Now, there are some, however, that would say, well, can you lose your salvation? Or have we left our salvation? Man, I can show you scriptures that talk about eternal security, and I can defend that with the Bible. But I can also show you other passages where, man, if you continually practice sin and without, you know, being convicted of your own sin, maybe you're not saved. Well, did you lose your salvation? I don't like that language, losing your salvation, because you can leave it, I think. Paul even said they were once among us, but now they've left the faith. Like, Paul even used that kind of language in some circumstances with some of the guys that failed in the ministry and left the faith. But the point is, I've noticed as a pastor, sometimes I like to put my Calvinist hat on. When somebody is like this, for example, they come into the church and says, Brad, I'm really worried that, you know, I thought an evil thought the other day, and I'm pretty sure I lost my salvation because I've sinned, and I did it willfully, and I actually enjoyed it. The thought that was going through my head, and man, I just know that I'm worried, maybe I'm not even saved, you know. Man, I've got some great eternal security scriptures, and the grace of God, his forgiveness and his mercy. You know, you confess your sin and he's faithful and just to forgive you and cleanse you. Man, I've got some good sort of strong messages for you on that one. Oh, so you believe in eternal security, divine election? Yep, sure do. But then I have another person walk into my office and Pastor Brad, I was saved in kindergarten. I went to church when I was 5 and accepted Jesus, said the prayer. But now, you know, I'm saved by grace through faith. It's awesome. And, you know, all things are lawful for me. So what do I do now, man? I sleep around. I do drugs and drink, and I like to party a lot. And, you know, I murdered a couple guys down the street the other day. And, you know, I just, you know, because I'm saved by grace, I'm not even really worried about it. I'm pretty sure you're not saved. And you need to repent from your sins and fall before God and break off your sinful behavior. And I've got all kinds of scripture I can show you there, too. I wonder if the reason people have been arguing eternal security versus can you lose your salvation, or you know, the whole Arminianism and Calvinism and all that, all these isms, I think you should be really careful about. Just go with the Bible. And what the Bible says is don't play around with sin. man, blessed are they which hunger and thirst after righteousness, for they shall be filled. Like the Bible tells us what we're supposed to do. It's these groups that want to pin down some of these doctrinal issues so airtight that it might actually mess up what the Lord's trying to teach us. Be careful with that one, folks. You know, Billy Graham, Chuck Smith, Charles Haddon Spurgeon, like the view that I hold here, that's not this hyper-Calvinism or even, you know, pure Arminianist thinking. A lot of the best pastors I've ever heard or read or taught kind of believe that sort of both are true and both are maybe false if they're carried to the wrong degree. So I would say search the scriptures and see what the scriptures actually say and watch out for isms, because those are often inventions of men. Now, on this one, I love the way they concluded here, because the Bible leaves it undone. Should Paul have gone to Jerusalem or not? Was it by the Holy Spirit that he shouldn't have gone, or just that it was a warning? When he goes there, he's going to be tied up and maybe killed. Which one was it? Well, the way this ends is in verse 14, we ceased saying the will of the Lord be done. May the Lord give you and me and us the ability of these guys and girls in this church. What a great way to end this. Because I know people, and this is so hard. I hope you're listening if you're one of these people. It's really hard on you if you're the person, but the Holy Spirit said it. The Holy Spirit said, and Paul just says, don't you know I'm willing to die? Yeah, but the Holy Spirit said you're going to be tied up. But you know what? I'm just going to go anyway. Sorry, don't break my heart. Stop crying, and you know, I'm going. But, and some of you will stand your ground kicking and screaming and stomping your feet and, but I only, you know, if that's you, repent. There's a really good place where you can say, well, you have a different view than we do on that. And so guess what? The Lord's will be done. What a great way to conclude the matter. The Lord's will be done. They're not going to convince Paul, and Paul's not going to be convinced. They saw it differently, but they said, well, okay, Paul, we love you. Lord's will be done. That's kind of the way they ended this. Now, I'll admit there are some issues that are essential doctrines that we say, yeah, that's just not true, and we don't just blow it off. Is Jesus God incarnate? Well, we believe Jesus is God in the flesh. That's an essential doctrine of the Christian faith. Like, that's what the Bible teaches. That's part of who Jesus is. If you deny that, you're denying Christ. So there are things that we've not moved on, but there's so many other issues I've noticed. People think, well, we're right about this. And you might have some nuance scripture that might defend your position. But isn't it interesting the Bible talks about, don't let division be named once among you. I'm reminded of 1 Corinthians 1:10. Now I beseech you, brethren, by the name of our Lord Jesus Christ, that you all speak the same thing and that there be no divisions among you, but that you be perfectly joined together in the same mind and in the same judgment. That's what the Bible asks of his church. On those clear things, you got to do what the Bible says. But on the ones that are more nuancy, this is kind of important to understand. I like the way they end this argument. The Lord's will be done. Good way to end that. Well, verse 15 and 16, it says, and after those days, we took up our carriages and went up to Jerusalem. Here they go. There went with us also certain of the disciples of Caesarea and brought with them one Mnason of Cyprus, an old disciple with whom we should lodge. When it says that he was an old disciple, the Greek word archaos, which means some of you are like, that's me, I'm more archaic. Well, this isn't necessarily old like as much in years, but the idea is he's one of the original disciples, probably from the book of Acts chapter 2. That's what a lot of scholars believe, that Mnason of Cyprus was an early disciple based on the dating of Paul's Corinthian ministry, which was about AD 51. F.F. Bruce writes about this, by the way, and other considerations. This basically tells us when Paul arrives in Jerusalem in AD 57, which means this is 25 years after Acts chapter 2, the first 3,000 people that were saved into the church, 25 years later. So they're already calling, recognizing the early Christians now that it's 25 years after that. No, Mnason was one of the very early Christians, you know, one who'd been associated with the followers of Jesus, maybe even from the earlier years. That's why Mnason gets noteworthy here. I'm so thankful for the old saints, people that are not necessarily just old in age, that too. But I love the people who've been walking with the Lord for a long time. Manson's been walking with the Lord solidly for at least 25 years, and he gets noted as one of the older disciples, and they were lodging with him. I love that. Well, verse 17, and when we were come to Jerusalem, the brethren received us gladly. Now, this is the brethren in Jerusalem. They received Paul and the gang gladly. Why? Two reasons. One, because they had people from all over. Now Paul's bringing like a whole posse with them back to Jerusalem. They're like, wow, look at all these people that are now Christians. And that was joyful to the Christians, Jews in Jerusalem. They're like, wow, cool, Paul. And the second reason, does anybody know the second reason why they were really glad that Paul was there? Paul brought a bunch of money from the other churches that were wealthy, like in Ephesus and other places. He brought money because the Christian church was being persecuted in Jerusalem, and they had no money and they were struggling. There was even famine in the land that was causing these Jews at that time to be suffering, the Christian Jews. By the way, that's one of the things that we get to do as a church, globally, but also locally. Anytime we can, we try to help chip in financially or otherwise. And that's what the church should do. We should help other churches, and we see that. Well, verse 18, and the day following, Paul went in with us unto James, and all the elders were present. And when he had saluted...
8: 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We're often quick to say, if there's anything I can do, just

0: 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We're often quick to say, if there's anything I can do, just let me know. 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
1: That especially for the Gentiles, there's some liberty. We'll get to that in a second. But just a reminder, do you remember what Paul made Timothy do before he went in and ministered to the Jews? He had Timothy, as an adult male, be circumcised. So Paul, we've got real evidence that Paul was not forsaking that. And you remember why Paul did that? It was that he might be a better minister to the Jews. It's almost like to Timothy, he said, Timothy, you need to, you know, among the Jews, be like a Jew. But among the Gentiles, remember Paul made Peter sort of feel a bit wacko because one minute he'd act one way, another minute he'd act another. So here's a question. Do we as Gentile people need to keep the Jewish laws and practices? No. But this list here, this is what these guys are bringing up. Paul, we're told that you're saying to the Jews, they forsake these. Now, by the way, just because we're free and saved by grace and not by keeping the law, does it mean that Jews can't still keep the customs and the practices? No, but one thing we all need to be clear on, what saves a person? Does a person, Jew or Gentile, ever get saved by keeping these laws? No, the Bible says no one was ever saved by keeping these laws. That's the main thing you need to remember. Whether you're a Jew or a Gentile, you will not be saved by this list. It won't contribute to your salvation. Salvation only comes from Christ dying on the cross alone. That's important. But when it comes to the Jews, whether they practice their laws and rituals and all that stuff, it is kind of an interesting argument. And these guys are saying, Paul, you're telling the Jews now they can't do this? By the way, in the millennial kingdom, some of these practices are going to be reinstated in the millennial kingdom, like the keeping of the Feast of Tabernacles, and even the sacrificial system is going to be reinstituted during that time. Old Testament sacrifice pointed to Jesus' death on the cross. Communion for the Gentile remembers Jesus' death on the cross. In the millennial kingdom, the Jews will again sacrifice remembering Jesus' death on the cross. That's what we learn in the scriptures. So basically you're saying, Paul, we got a problem. All these Jews are still zealous toward the law. And so they're saying, Paul, we need to see where you're at on this. So check this out. They sort of give him sort of a test. This is interesting. They start in verse 23. Do therefore this that we say to thee, we have four men which have a vow on them. What is this vow? It's a Nazarite vow, but there are several forms of Nazarite vows in the Bible. This is the short one. There's guys that would take a Nazarite vow. There were guys like Samson who had a lifelong Nazarite vow, but there were other guys that would actually do a Nazarite vow. Numbers chapter 6, if you want to read more about that, but this would be a short-term Nazarite vow. So the Jews say, hey, Paul, we got these four men which have a vow on them. Verse 24, take them and purify thyself with them and be at charges with them. In other words, pay their expenses, because when you do this ending of your vow, there's a financial cost, that they may shave their heads and all may know that those things whereof that they were informed concerning thee are nothing, but that thou thyself also walkest orderly and keepeth the law. As touching the Gentiles which believe, we have written and concluded that they observe no such thing, save only that they keep themselves from things offered to idols and from blood and from strangled and from fornication. The Jews here are saying, Paul, sure, the Gentiles, they don't have to keep these laws, but we need to know that you're still a law keeper. So we want you to go with these four guys, concluding their Nazarite vow, pay their charges, go in there and do the rituals in the temple with them as we do, just to kind of let the Jews know, hey, Paul's okay. He's still a practicing Jew. What do you think Paul's going to do? Is he going to say, take a hike, losers? We're not under the law. I don't have to do this. Or is Paul going to go and dutifully keep the law in front of all them? Well, let's read. Verse 26. It says, then Paul took the men the next day, purifying himself with them, entered into the temple to signify the accomplishment of the days of purification until that an offering should be offered for every one of them. What? Paul just did it. Now, by the way, what is this? These four guys, if you go to, you know, number 6 and you kind of read what they do, short-term Nazarite vow, it was a way to separate yourself for the Lord. It was being sanctified.

0: And then at the end of your season of vow, they would go to the temple and shave and worship for 7 days in the temple, burn their hair on the altar, by the way. They'd shave their hair off that had been growing for a long time, and they would burn their hair on the altar, and each one would have to sacrifice 4 sheep per guy. So this is very Jewish, and so they said, Paul, we want you to do this with those guys, and we want you to pay their way. That will prove to the other Jews that you're still a good Jew. And so what does Paul do? He does it, and I don't think we'd really know why he did it, except for one thing. Later on, we read why Paul does this kind of stuff. Go with me to 1 Corinthians chapter 9. Paul makes some interesting declarations here that I think answers the question why Paul did that. 1 Corinthians 9:19, and he says, "For though I be free from all men, yet have I made myself servant unto all, that I might gain the more. And unto the Jews I became as a Jew, that I might gain the Jews. To them that are under the law as under the law, that I might gain them that are under the law. To them that are without the law as without the law," that's Gentiles, "being not without law to God, but under the law to Christ, that I might gain them that are without the law," or outside of the law. "To the weak I became weak, that I might gain the weak. I am made all things to all men, that I might by all means save some. And this I do for the gospel's sake, that I might be partaker thereof with you." Do you see the answer there that Paul gives? He's saying, man, with the Jews, I'm going to be a Jew. With the Gentiles, I'm going to be a Gentile. But it's really all about, I want them to receive the gospel. I'll do whatever it takes to really let them see the gospel.
1: 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And Pastor Brett is standing by to join me with a special request before we conclude today's word, so I invite you to stay right there. But first, let me tell you a little bit more about Brett Metter. He's the senior pastor of Athey Creek Church, just outside of Portland, Oregon. Brett's been the pastor of Athey Creek for 30 years, where he goes verse by verse in his study of the Bible. 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All right, Pastor Brett is with me now. One of the things we really enjoy hearing is stories of changed lives because of these daily studies in God's Word. And Brett, if someone would like to share their story of how God has impacted their life, how can they do that?
0: Yeah, I'm really glad you asked that, Kurt, because those stories are a giant encouragement to our whole team. You know, we put these messages out day after day, but much of the time we don't get to see, you know, what God's doing on the other side of the radio. So when we hear from people, it really is a blessing. You know, when someone gives us a note about a particular teaching that brought them back to church or gave new hope in a current time of despair or strengthening their marriage, it's amazing to hear those stories, and they really do encourage us. They remind us also that, you know, the Word of God never returns empty. It's like when Isaiah the prophet said that the word never returns unto me void. I think that that's one of the things that keeps us going, is when we hear how the word is changing lives. So we'd love to hear from you. 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So, you know, your story doesn't have to be dramatic. Sometimes the simple story where a teaching just gave you a little encouragement, that's all we need, is just to hear how you're doing. And so remember the man that was delivered there in Mark chapter 5, Jesus did a work and then told the man, he said, go home to your friends, tell them the great things the Lord hath done for thee. I think that there's a power in telling others what the Lord is doing in your life. So please send us a message, and we'd love to hear your story, rejoice with you, thank the Lord for the work he's doing in your life.
1: 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Well, that's all the time we have. Next time, Pastor Brett will share how the Apostle Paul was determined to remain obedient to his missionary calling in Jerusalem. Today's Word with Pastor Brett Metter is an outreach of Athey Creek Church in West Lynn, Oregon.
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15: God says, I've given you everything. I've defended you. I've strengthened you. I've blessed you. I have been filled with mercy and kindness for you. I've redeemed you. How long is it going to be that you were incapable of purity? And again, just turn on back to the United States, look around. How long is it going to be that we remain incapable of purity?

0: Welcome to Apply Within, a verse-by-verse study of the Word of God with Pastor Bob Davis of North Country Chapel. We invite you to join with us as we, by the power of God's Holy Spirit, apply His Word within our own hearts as we study line upon line, precept upon precept, verse by verse, through the Bible. Our study of Hosea chapter 7 continues in verse 8 as God warns Israel that He sees through their hypocrisy. Here's Pastor Bob.
1: Judgment is coming unless the nation itself humbles itself, bows down, and repents as a nation. And the northern Israel people, the nation, refused to do that. So none of them called upon the Lord. None would turn to Him. Ephraim, verse 8, he hath mixed himself among the people. Ephraim is a cake not turned. Well, they've mixed themselves among the people. What that means is foreign policy, basically. See, the northern kingdom had a messed up foreign policy. Their foreign policy was supposed to be according to the word of God. God said, don't mix with the nations that are around you. But they did, didn't they? That's what he's saying. Ephraim has mixed himself among the people. You're going to find that they've gone to Assyria for help and to Egypt for help. Not only that, but they were doing their own thing instead of what God wanted them to do. And there, so Ephraim, the northern kingdom, was like a cake, he says. Let me use his language, not turned. And so I'm not a cook, but I think I can see what he's talking about. And the cake here, kind of like you and I would call a pancake. That's basically the idea of this cake he's talking about. It's a little thing that they would make for breakfast or for lunches sometimes, like a pancake. And you would pour it on this grill or on this heated surface. And of course, you know, I'm not a cook, but I've watched others. I watched my mama one time or two. When they make pancakes, they check to see. And once it's about ready, what do? They flip it over. Well, what would happen if you didn't flip it over? That's easy. Even I, not a cook, know that. The bottom would burn. The top would remain raw. What would you do with it if the bottom's completely destroyed and the top's still raw? What would you do with it? Throw it out, wouldn't you? Destroy it. Get rid of it. What do you think's going to happen to Israel? Throw it out. Would you? Destroy it. What's God going to do to Israel? Throw it out. He's going to destroy it. Discard is what he says. Strangers, verse 9, have devoured his strength. He knoweth it not. Yet gray hairs are here and there upon him, and he doesn't know it. Yeah. We all can name that tune. Well, not all of us, but like three of us. All the rest of you are under 50, so you don't know. The gradual effects of sin. And the pride of Israel testifies to his faith, as they do not return to the Lord their God, nor seek him for all this. Even in their weakened condition, they don't know what's going on, and they don't repent. Even in their weakened condition. Now that should be a lesson for us as individuals, lesson for us as a nation as well. You know, every American knows we're in a weakened condition. Every American knows it. We talk about it. It's in the news every day. We need the help of so-and-so. We need the cooperation of them. We're trying to hold this coalition together. You know, we didn't need that at one time. And you know that as well as I do. What's happening? Little gray hair here, little gray hair there, a little bit of sin, it slowly permeates. We're weaker than we used to be and getting weaker all the time. What do you think's inevitable? You're finally so weak that someone walks in and takes you with no struggle, with no trouble. But what does God say? They won't repent. They won't return to the Lord. They won't seek him for all of this. So as individuals, we need to pray about that. Verse 11 tells us, Ephraim also is like a silly dove without heart. They call to Egypt. They go to Assyria. Like a defenseless dove, a silly dove. Doves are kind of silly. I was reading that doves will do this. When they've got their young near, a dove will, if they're if humans are around, a dove will get down and pretend like it's wounded to draw you away from their babies. Now, that's kind of stupid, because once you learn that, you think, all right, there's a dove that's acting like it's wounded. You can get really close to them, so they're putting their own life in jeopardy. And you know now there are babies around here somewhere. We can kill this stupid one and go get the puppies. And so doves are silly, and scientists will say, well, they're not real intelligent. And that's what God says. Israel's acting just like that. They're silly, without heart. And what they do is they call to Egypt and they call to Assyria. They're defenseless like that dove is. And instead of turning to God for defense, they turn to Egypt and to Assyria for defense. They're going to be sorry. When they shall go, verse 12, I will spread my net upon them. I will bring them down as the fowls of the heaven. I will chastise them as their congregation is heard. Because they've forgotten God, he's going to have them caught in a net that he's going to lay for them, a trap that he will set. They will be destroyed because they have rejected the Lord. Woe unto them, verse 13, for they have fled from me. Destruction unto them, because they have transgressed against me. Though I have redeemed them, yet they have spoken lies against me. Even though God continued to save them, to deliver them, to protect them, to love them, to redeem them, they still refused to turn to God. And they looked to their enemies for help, Egypt and Assyria. They spoke lies against God. This is what they said. Yeah, we belong to God, but God won't help us. We need your help. We need your arms. You help us, Egypt. You help us, Assyria, because the other enemy's coming from over the east there. We need help. Yeah, well, what happened to your God? Well, you know, God can't do this. They lied about God, he says. Verse 14, they have not cried to me with their heart. When they howled upon their beds, they did cry on their beds, but not to me. They assembled themselves for corn and wine, and they rebel against me. There was a famine that was going on. They were experiencing that. That was God's judgment. That famine was designed by the Lord to cause them to cry out to him, to turn back to him, to say, we're sorry, let up, uncle, uncle. But they wouldn't do it. They went to their enemies, not to the Lord, and they loved their enemies instead, is what he says. Though I have bound and strengthened their arms, yet do they imagine mischief against me. I like verse 15. He gave them the strength to fight against their enemies for all the years that they existed. When they won those battles, they forgot who allowed them to win. They forgot who gave them the strength militarily to defeat their enemies. God says, I have bound and strengthened their arms. Yet do they imagine mischief against me? I'm the one that has fought their battles and allowed them to win it. They return, but not to the Most High. They are like a deceitful bow. Their princes shall fall by the sword for the rage of their tongue. This shall be their derision in the land of Egypt. And all he's saying there is they're deceitful. Or they're like a deceitful bow. Many of you probably don't shoot with bow and arrows, but if you ever do, and you take that bow and you pull it back and the string breaks, you think, man, you could hurt yourself if it breaks the wrong way or if something goes wrong with that bow. If the bow's not functioning correctly, you're going to have a mess on your hands and you're not going to get anything accomplished. He says, that's what I've got with Israel. They're a mess. Their leaders will be destroyed. They will become a joke, the Bible says, to their enemies. And once again, to Egypt. Egypt was, the plagues just about destroyed that place. Remember, the armies of Egypt were destroyed. Remember that? And now Egypt turns around and is going to be laughing at them, mocking them. I hope we don't see the day when the enemies are able to walk into this nation and mock us because we are so weak. Chapter 8 says this, starting in verse 1. Set the trumpet to thy mouth. He shall come as an eagle against the house of the Lord, because they have transgressed my covenant and trespassed against my law. Israel shall cry unto me, my God, we know thee. Israel has cast off the thing that is good. The enemy shall pursue him. They have set up kings, but not by me. They have made princes, and I didn't know it, or I knew it not. Of their silver and of their gold have they made idols, that they may be cut off. A trumpet, when he says, blow the trumpet, set the trumpet to thy mouth, a trumpet is blown to signal a battle is at hand. You'll hear the trumpet blast, and that's your signal that the battle is right now. There's no time. The battle is now. When Israel is in trouble, notice he says, they'll cry unto me, my God, we know thee. In other words, when it happens, when the battle begins, and you're scared and you're in real trouble, you're going to cry out to me, but it's not going to be real. It's not from the heart. And God's not going to listen, is what he says. And because of that, they cry out to God. They don't have any strength militarily. They'll cry out to God, but it won't be from their heart because they're not interested in God. So God won't hear them, and they will run away, and their enemies will chase after them and conquer them. They will run. They will retreat and run away, and they'll be chased down and slaughtered. And he says, you know what they've done? They've appointed kings. All those kings of the northern nation, almost all of them were appointed by the people. They were kind of like voted in, sort of, or popularity in, or and also they would assassinate this one king, assassinate his whole family, then their family would take the throne, that kind of thing. God says, those kings aren't according to me. They're not according to my choices. They're not according to my word. They simply chose the ones that they wanted, and they forgot about God. And also, that in verse 4, they made false idols. Idols made out of silver, idols made out of gold. Verse 5 says, thy calf, O Samaria, remember the capital Samaria, has cast thee off. Mine anger is kindled against them. How long will it be ere they attain to innocency? They were worshiping that golden calf. They had a couple of them set up, one there in Samaria area, that capital. And that golden calf is doing them no good. That calf won't help you. It'll cast you off. And he says, I'm angry with you. Because God is angry with them, he's going to judge them. And by the way, clearly God is saying, and that is final. And he asks this question of the people. How long will they be incapable of purity? Because God says, I've given you everything. I've defended you. I've strengthened you. I've blessed you. I have been filled with mercy and kindness for you. I've redeemed you. How long is it going to be that you are incapable of purity? And again, just turn on back to the United States, look around. How long is it going to be that we remain incapable of purity? Verse 6, for from Israel was it also. The workman made it, therefore it is not God. But the calf of Samaria shall be broken in pieces. You know, the false gods, the golden calves that they worship, they were products of human skills. They were made with human hands. Guys, girls, people, they formed those false idols. They weren't God at all. And those idols will be completely destroyed, God says. And verse 7 is probably familiar to you, very, very commonly quoted out of Hosea here. For they have sown the wind, and they shall reap the whirlwind. It has no stalk. The bud shall yield no meal. If so be it yield, the stranger shall swallow it up. They've wasted their worship. They have sown to the wind. They're wasting every bit of what they are, their time and their talent and their treasure. They've sown to the wind, and they're going to reap the whirlwind. In other words, Israel is sown to the wind, and because it was out of the will of the Lord and they've rejected God and turned away from him, they're going to reap back in extra measure. You plant one, and it'll produce tenfold. They've sown to the wind, they're going to reap in extra measure the whirlwind. What is that? Destruction, suffering, misery, shame. Or another way to put it is simply this, according to what we've been reading. All her efforts in trying to protect herself will actually turn out to destroy her. Remember, she went to Egypt. She went to Assyria. Who's going to come in and destroy? Egypt and Assyria. You've sown to the wind, you reap the whirlwind. Okay, we all as individuals can learn a lesson. We as a nation can learn a lesson as well. Verse 8, Israel is swallowed up. Now shall they be among the Gentiles as a vessel wherein is no pleasure. Israel shall be eaten alive. Israel will be gone. The northern kingdom of Israel will be gone. Destroyed, scattered, kind of like verse 8, as a vessel wherein is no pleasure. In other words, like a broken piece of pottery. You take pottery and you can throw it against something hard and it shatters. I mean, it practically explodes. It shatters into thousands of pieces. He says that's what's going to happen to Israel. She'll be eaten alive. By the way, when the northern kingdom was scattered, to this very day, they still haven't all been brought back together. You know that, don't you? To this very day. Oh, they will be coming again in the last days, which during the Great Tribulation, which you'll see. But until then, God has just scattered them all over the place. Verse 9 says, "For they are gone up to Assyria, a wild donkey alone by himself. Ephraim hath hired lovers. Like a wandering wild donkey, they wandered over to Assyria. They sold themselves to Assyria." In other words, they paid to get themselves into slavery. And again, if you think about this nation, and when we're covering the debts of everybody and everything, are we selling ourselves into something? Turning our backs on God? Wait and see. Yea, verse 10, "Though they have hired among the nations, now will I gather them, and they shall sorrow a little for the burden of the king of the princes." Simply put, trying to protect themselves, they hired themselves out, and they've sold themselves into slavery. They become slaves, and the land will be desolate to boot. Because Ephraim, verse 11, "has made many altars to sin, altars shall be unto him sin." Many altars, false religion, false worship. It brought their destruction, brought their own suffering. You know, religion destroys people. Did you know that? Religion destroys people. I don't think Americans understand that. People have asked me, "Oh, you're a pastor yet? What religion are you?" I say, "We don't have one." Christianity is not a religion. It is a relationship. You can be a Buddhist and not have a relationship with Buddha. You can be a Satanist and not have any relationship with Satan. You can be a follower of Krishna and not have a relationship with Krishna, a personal relationship. And the list goes on. But you cannot be a Christian unless you have a personal relationship with Jesus Christ. Religion ruins people's lives. Verse 12, "I have written to him the great things of my law." You knew it was coming up. God was going to mention his word. He always will. He always does. "I have written to him the great things of my law, but they were counted as a strange thing." God's word, he says, is great. "I've written them the great things of my law." You know, God, he likes his word. Americans don't anymore. The whole world is starting to not like his word, but God, he really likes his word. I'm a little afraid for Christians because they're all putting their Bibles down and starting to think we don't really need his word. He's given us his Holy Spirit. We don't need his word. That's, you know, the Holy Spirit of God would not ever tell you to close your Bible. Not ever. That's not the Spirit that's speaking to you. Doesn't matter what you think. It's not the Spirit that's speaking to you. You know, God says, "My word would have been a great benefit to Israel had they listened to it." What did he say? I'll read it again. "I have written to him the great things of my law, but they were counted as a strange thing." To them, it's a strange thing. In other words, in our language, a thing that they didn't know. Hey, I'm telling you right now, we don't know the Bible. We don't know that. We're Christians, and we don't know the Bible. And we'll say things like, "Doesn't the Bible say somewhere? Well, why do you say that's a sin? I mean, we're in the Bible. We're Christians, and we don't know the Word of God." In other words, it's a strange thing to many Christians, too, anymore. The Word of God has become something that people hope that somebody else will study it for them. And it's not welcome in many, many churches. I cannot believe how many churches you can go to and you do not need to take a Bible with you. How could that possibly be? To go to a church and to not need a Bible, what are you going to do there? I had one guy say, "You don't need your Bible." Well, why? We're only going to read two or three verses. Then we'll have, you know, then we'll get into the interesting stuff. You don't need a Bible. What do you mean you don't need a Bible? The Bible, it's God's word has become a strange thing. It was a strange thing to the northern tribes. God says they ignored my word. It's a strange thing. And because of it, they're destroyed. I say, he hasn't changed. If you and I choose to ignore his word, if his word is a strange thing to us, we will be destroyed as well. And that's why Jesus says to Nicodemus, "You must be born again." You must be born again. There's no other way to get this thing done. And the Northern Israel, the kingdom of Northern Israel just wasn't interested in the things of God. Verse 13 tells us this: they sacrifice flesh for the sacrifices of mine offerings, and they eat it, but the Lord accepts them not. Now will he remember their iniquity and visit their sins. They shall return to Egypt. They go through the rituals. Okay, that's Northern Israel. Oh yeah, they're still sacrificing. They're sacrificing the animals. What that means is they're going through the ritual, through the ceremony, but it is not being accepted by the Lord God. He is not accepting their sacrifices. Hey, are we going through the rituals? First of all, as individuals, are we going through the rituals? Second of all, as a nation, are we just going through the rituals? When you see people carry money that says, "In God we trust," when you see they added in 1954, "One nation under God," and people are offended to have to say that, are we just going through the rituals? Are we just playing this game? Because if we are, judgment is coming. And what'll happen is they will become slaves once again, because God doesn't accept the fake rituals of the nation of Israel. But they're sacrificing. They're bringing their Passover lambs. They're bringing their tithing. They're bringing this stuff, but it's ritual. And God says, going to visit their sins, and they shall return to Egypt. They're going to be judged. For Israel has forgotten his maker, verse 14, builds temples. Judah has multiplied fenced cities, but I will send a fire upon his cities, and it shall devour the places or the palaces thereof. Okay, the first thing in that verse that attracts our attention is they have forgotten God. Israel has forgotten God. So we ask, has our nation forgotten God? I mean, take a look, not just at your neighborhood, not just at maybe your county, but take a look at the entire nation as a whole. Has our nation forgotten God? Because any nation that has forgotten God is headed for judgment if judgment hasn't already come. To forget God means that you don't depend on him anymore. You don't listen to his advice. You don't seek him. You don't listen to his word. His word becomes strange to you, and you don't trust in him any longer. Also, they built temples. When God clearly said that there was only supposed to be one temple, it was supposed to be in Jerusalem, they built temples wherever they felt like it. And of course, Judah, the southern kingdom, he says, they built fenced cities, fortified cities, so that they could defend themselves. And obviously, like their northern brothers, they were deciding we can defend ourselves on our own. And God says it's not going to work that way. They were destroyed. And by the way, it happened quickly. Fire, he says, will destroy your cities. Doesn't he? I will send fire upon the cities, and it shall devour the palaces thereof. That's what happened to northern Israel. And then years later, it happened to the south, to Judah. And if God would allow that to happen to his chosen people, then I am convinced he will allow it to happen to any nation that rejects his word, that rejects him, that plays a religious game, that goes through the motions, but there's no real heart to it. Something that we should all pray about for our own individual lives and for the country that we live in.
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0: Welcome to Life from the Word with Pastor Chris Swanson of Calvary Chapel, Chester Springs. 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
1: Deuteronomy, the generation that grew up wandering in the wilderness 40 years because of their parents' disobedience. Their parents are concerned these kids would die in the land of Canaan, that God somehow wouldn't be able to bring them in. That they wanted to go back to Egypt. And so, again, if you remember, the Lord said, I have heard their words. And so they're going to do exactly what they asked for. They're going to wander in the wilderness. They're going to die in the wilderness. And their children, who they were so worried about, I'm going to bring them into the land of Canaan that was promised to Abraham, Isaac, and Jacob. And in so doing, God is going to use them as a light to the nations, or at least that was his intent for them. And so now, as they're just about to enter into the land, and after we get through Deuteronomy, we're in Joshua, so we're going to start, things will start picking up speed for us. But as we get to this book of Deuteronomy, this is again the second giving of the law to the generation that is going to have to walk in the law, no longer following a pillar of cloud by day and a pillar of fire by night, but many ways following the Lord from their hearts, having heard the law. So this is important. As they are reviewing these things, the Lord now gives them again things that have been covered previously as we've gone through. But thou shalt not sacrifice unto the Lord thy God any bullock or sheep wherein is a blemish or any evil favoredness. The idea is it has a defect, a known defect. For that is an abomination unto the Lord thy God. And we get more description of this in the last book of the Old Testament, Malachi. So turn to Malachi chapter 1. If you hit Matthew, go left. If you hit Zechariah, go right. If you hit neither of those, just listen. Well, I try to help, but Malachi chapter 1, we'll be in verse 8. The Lord is having a dialogue with the children of Israel. He says, let's give you context. A son honoreth his father, and a servant his master. If then I be a father, where is my honor? If I be a master, where is my fear? Saith the Lord of hosts. Unto you, O priests, that despise my name. Yet ye say, well, wherein have we despised your name? You offer polluted bread upon mine altar, defiled, and say, wherein have we polluted thee? And that you say, the table of the Lord is contemptible. They've begun to despise even the worship. And if you offer blind for sacrifice, is it not evil? Remember, we just covered it. It's not supposed to be done. And if you offer the lame and sick, is it not evil? And he gives them an example. Offer it now to your governors, your payment for taxes, and see if he will be pleased with thee, who will accept thy person, saith the Lord of hosts. He goes on to talk about how, again, this idea that he has withheld his blessing from them as they have been unfaithful to give rightly to him. He goes on, verse 13, behold, what weariness it is. You have snuffed at it, saith the Lord of hosts. You have brought that which was torn, so it's injured, and lame, and sick, and thus you're an offering. Should I accept this of your hand, saith the Lord? But cursed be the deceiver, which hath in his flock a male, and voweth and sacrifice unto the Lord a corrupt thing. So you have a healthy one, and you give me the reject. I am a great king, saith the Lord of hosts. My name is dreadful among the heathen. I was listening to, I don't remember, it was a podcast or something, but a lady was talking, and she said, you know, with all the social media and all the, you know, the news and the feeds and all the things that, you know, go through your phone constantly, she made it a point in the morning that she wanted to give the Lord her time first before any of that other stuff. I thought that was a great way to look at things. Go to the Lord first before the world and what's going on in the world. But this requirement here where God says, you will not offer to me, back to chapter 17, a sacrifice that has blemish or evil favoredness. It's an insult. He's blessed them with all their livestock, and the ones they choose to give to him are the corrupted ones. You know, the old joke, a man has two sheep, and one sheep suddenly falls sick. He's going to offer that sheep to the Lord, and he says, Lord, your sheep is sick, right? Like, you know, and it's not my problem. And just this idea of just giving God the least. I used to listen to Pastor Chuck. I had to when I was in the Bible college. And he would go on about when something was just really messed up, decrepit, or whatever, that's when it would show up and be donated. And he would go on rants about it. We've had very generous people. We've needed things. Things show up and they're in good order. But he would, I guess he had some bad experiences. But anyway, The Lord here giving this admonition, you don't offer to the Lord stuff as knowingly blemished and defective. It's an abomination unto the Lord thy God. It is an insult. And what's really behind it? How about half-hearted devotion? Giving God your okay instead of your best. It reveals the heart. If there be found among you, verse 2, within any of thy gates, which the Lord thy God giveth thee, a man or a woman that hath wrought wickedness in the sight of the Lord thy God in transgressing his covenant, so willfully walking in disobedience, and hath gone and served other gods and worshipped them, either the sun or the moon or any of the host of heaven, which I have not commanded. Remember, these are just created things, but they're worshiping them rather than the Creator. And if it be told thee, and thou hast heard of it, hey, somebody's going back to worshiping these other false gods, and thou inquire diligently, and behold, it be true, and the thing certain that such abomination is wrought in Israel, well, then thou shalt bring forth that man or that woman which hath committed that wicked thing unto thy gates, and either that man or that woman you shall stone them with stones till they die. At the mouth of two witnesses or three witnesses that have been diligently inquired of, shall he that is worthy of death be put to death. But at the mouth of one witness, you can't just accuse your buddy of hugging trees and get him put out, right? But at the mouth of one witness, he shall not be put to death. Now, what if you lived in the land of Israel among the Israelites and you decide you don't want to worship the God of Israel anymore? What should you do? Leave. How many understand that? Just move. You can move. You want to be of the pagans? Go be of the pagans. But don't paganize God's people. And that's a problem within the church. Look, you want to go out and live among the pagans? Go out and live among the pagans. But don't bring the pagan ideas into the church, because that ends up corrupting God's people. You'll say, come on, you're overreacting. Turn to Ezekiel chapter 8. See, if you don't deal with it when it comes in with individuals, then eventually it catches on. And when it catches on, it overtakes. And once it overtakes, you end up with Ezekiel chapter 8. So that warning given in Deuteronomy 17, had it been heeded, Ezekiel chapter 8 would not have been necessary. It came to pass in the sixth year, in the sixth month, in the fifth day of the month, as I sat in my house, Ezekiel has a very interesting relationship with God, and the elders of Judah sat before me. They're in Babylon. These are people who are in captivity. He was taken in the second deportation, 605. Daniel went, 597. Ezekiel went, and then 586, the temple was destroyed. The sixth month of the fifth day of the month, as I sat in my house, the elders of Judah sat before me, and the hand of the Lord fell upon me there. And I beheld, and lo, a likeness of appearance of fire, from the appearance of his loins even downward, fire. The appearance of his loins even upward is the appearance of brightness, and as the color of amber. And he put forth the form of a hand, and took me by a lock of mine head. And the Spirit lifted me up between the earth and heaven, and brought me in the visions of God to Jerusalem, to the door of the inner gate that looketh toward the north, where was the seat of the image of jealousy, which provoketh to jealousy. It is argued that Manasseh had set up an image to Astarte. Do you remember our previous chapter? You shall not set up an Asherah or a pole. Remember that? Well, here it's happening. Deuteronomy 16:21 here being violated is the idea. Most argue that's what's there. Provokes to jealousy this image. And behold, the glory of the God of Israel was there, according to the vision that I saw on the plain. Ezekiel 8:5. Then said he unto me, Son of man, lift up thine eyes now the way toward the north. So I lifted up mine eyes the way towards the north, and behold, the northward at the gate of the altar, this image of jealousy in the entry. And he said furthermore unto me, Son of man, seest thou what they do? Even the great abominations that the house of Israel committeth here, that I should go far off from my sanctuary? But turn thee yet again, and thou shalt see greater abominations. God's building his case against them. And he brought me to the door of the court, and when I looked, behold, a hole in the wall. Then said he unto me, most argue he's going into the priest chamber, Son of man, dig now in the wall. And when I had digged in the wall, behold, a door. And he said unto me, go in. Behold, the wicked abominations that they do here. So I went in and saw, and behold, every form of creeping things and abominable beasts and all the idols of the house of Israel were portrayed upon the wall round about. And there stood before them 70 of the ancients, most argue the idea of what would become the Sanhedrin, the elders of the house of Israel. And in the midst of them stood Jazaniah, the son of Shaphan. Every man had his censer in his hand, and a thick cloud of incense went up, part of their worship of these idols. Then said he unto me, son of man, hast thou seen what the ancients of the house of Israel do in the dark? Every man in the chambers of his imagery, the idea in the heart. For they say, the Lord seeth us not. The Lord hath forsaken the earth. When you, let's pick on pornography first. When you, whatever, you get hit with a pop-up or you get curious or you whatever and you go after something and start click, click, click, clicking. And then you realize, and you clear your history. You may have cleared your history, but you didn't clear the garbage it got in. Satan uses that garbage when you try to later sit down and, read your Bible, whatever it is, or go serve in Sunday school, whatever you may be doing. And, he'll drop little gems on you like, can you really go do that? And it starts with just a hook. Or, ladies, this has been a growing problem, erotic literature and also porn for ladies. Or different things you do in the secrecy of your own life. When the apostles were before the Sanhedrin in Acts chapter 5, they dropped a truth on them that almost got them killed, and that was God gives his Holy Spirit to those who obey him. And so a life where you watch God work mightily through you is a life where you are willing to say no to a lot of things so that you can not have. And listen, I have to tell you, you start dealing with the demonic realm. The demonic realm knows what you do in the dark. Watch out, because they'll start dropping truth bombs as far as what they know you do. So the idea of being beyond reproach really is very important, especially against principalities, powers, and other things. And so this idea of in Ezekiel, God knows what we do in our hearts. It's often been said, and I think it's a good rule of thumb, don't live mentally where you wouldn't live physically. Don't sit there and fantasize about your neighbor's wife or your neighbor's husband or that coworker or whatever. You wouldn't go up and do it to them, but you'll sit there in your mind and you'll just, we're to take our thoughts captive. In this case here, there is just, it's in the dark, but this is what's really going on in the lives of the people that are supposed to be overseeing Jerusalem after the second deportation. They're on their way to being destroyed in 586. And so the Lord, they say, doesn't see us. The Lord has forsaken the earth. Look at all the trouble we're in, so we're going to whatever. And he said unto me, turn thee yet again, verse 13, Ezekiel 8, and you shall see greater abominations that they do. Then he brought me to the door of the gate of the Lord's house, which was toward the north. And behold, there sat women weeping for the Babylonian god Tammuz, now weeping over the nation. Then said he unto me, hast thou seen this? So, son of man, turn ye yet again, thou shalt see greater abominations than these. And he brought me to the inner court of the Lord's house, and behold, at the door of the temple of the Lord, between the porch and the altar, there are about 25 men with their backs toward the temple of the Lord and their faces toward the east, and they worship the sun toward the east, turned their back on God and began to worship the host of heaven. Then he said unto me, hast thou seen all this, O son of man? Is it a light thing to the house of Judah? They commit the abominations which they commit here, for they have filled the land with violence and have returned to provoke me to anger. And lo, they put the branch to their nose, part of their worship. Therefore I will also deal in mine fury. My eye shall not spare, neither will I have pity. Though they cry in my ears with a loud voice, yet will I not hear them. And he cried also in mine ears, chapter 9, with a loud voice, saying, cause them that have charge over the city to draw near, every man with his destroying weapon in his hand. And behold, 6 men came from the way of the higher gate, which lieth toward the north, and every man had a slaughter weapon in his hand. And one man among them was clothed with...
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1: On to talk about it, and as it happens, it is a sobering devastation, all because they refuse to keep in mind, back to our chapter, Deuteronomy 17, where he said, if there's any that have gone and served other gods, worship them, either the sun or the moon, verse 3, or any of the host of heaven, which I've not commanded, and it be told thee, and thou hast heard of it, and inquired diligently, behold, it be true, the thing certain, and such abomination is wrought in Israel, then thou shalt bring forth that man or that woman which hath committed that wicked thing unto thy gates, even that man or that woman shalt thou stone with stones till they die. Again, at the mouth of two witnesses or three witnesses shall he that is worthy of death be put to death, but at the mouth of one witness he shall not be put to death. The hands of the witnesses, verse 7, shall be first upon him to put him to death, and afterward the hands of all the people, and so shall you put the evil away from among you. Because if you don't, guess what? It'll take over. Paul writing to Timothy, and also exhorting Titus. He said, a heretic after the first and second admonition. First and second, wait a second, hey, hold on. Reject. There are times if you've got people who get among God's people and they start bringing in, should we say, damnable heresies, denying even the very Lord who purchased them. We've had to warn the church over the years of certain books. We've warned the church of certain movements that were happening because they have brought in, should we say, some mighty strange theology. At different times, we try to be very careful before we would mention something. There are Bible studies our ladies used to use, we don't use anymore. There are even certain ministries, some of their worship and other things we won't use anymore because we don't want people to go, oh, wow, that was, oh, that group, I'll look them up. And here they are getting their, what is clearly bad theology. One of the things that's happened in the church is people have snuck in with agendas that are denying the very word of God of what they're willing to ordain, promote, or endorse. And the leadership of those churches, because they didn't want to upset somebody or offend somebody, caved in on issues like gay marriage, same-sex attraction sin, which is in the same group. If you're in an affair, you need to repent. If you're in fornication, you need to repent. If you're in same-sex fornication, you need to repent. All three, chocolate, vanilla, strawberry, all three flavors outside of marriage, you need to repent. That's a sin before God. They would talk about two, but not the third, because, hey, that's going to offend somebody. And what they're doing is they're denying the word of God. And as they begin to deny the word of God, or they begin to have God's word on their terms, or they begin to manipulate, should we say, cut and paste God's word because of fear of public scrutiny by the pagans, they begin to further deny God's word on other issues like choosing life. Once sperm meets egg, you've got a viable human being. That's a life. And so we've tried very hard to support those ministries that stand for life. We, you, whether you knew it or not, you guys help out quite a bit with pregnancy centers in the area. And the reason we do it is because we view it as an early investment in Sunday school. Those kids don't survive. There's nobody to teach. But once again, because of the social sort of, which I'll call it, leftist agenda of wanting to just, there are no rules, there are no boundaries, there is no final authority. And churches have caved into that pressure. And so they've been having God on their terms. And if you don't stand against it and say, you know, listen, you want to hold that, that's great. But there's the door. We've had over the years, people will show up and they're like, well, we came from this place and, you know, we really miss, they used to do this at that place we were going to before. What's your next question? Why don't you go back? Well, because they got into this nonsense or that nonsense. Well, then, you know what? I mean, praise God, at least the main thing that you came for is the main thing.

0: told in the last days we're going to see false teachers among us. Is there a false prophets among Israel? They're going to bring in damnable heresies. They're going to deny the very Lord who purchased them. People are going to hitch, they're going to heap teachers to themselves having itching ears. They're not going to want to hear about you need to repent, turn from your sin and embrace the Son of God to be saved. You need to open your heart to him and ask his forgiveness. They don't want to hear that. They want to hear about how I can win in relationships or how I can become healthy and wealthy and prosperous or how I can live my best life today. And yet, if we're honest, first, if you come to a true relationship with Jesus, you ask him to forgive you of your sins and you open your heart to him, having invited him in. Number one, you're going to have peace with God. Number two, you're going to sense his joy, his goodness, his gentleness, his meekness, things that God begins to invest into your heart. So there's this, I mean, what price do you put on peace? What price do you put on a sense of joy and even well-being with the God who created you? And then when you realize that every day God has you here, he has something for you to do. He's a good father. As soon as you're finished your course, as Paul said, I've finished my course. A crown is laid up for me. I've kept the faith. I've fought a good fight. As soon as you've finished your course, he wants to bring us home, get us out of this madness and bring us into the place he's really prepared for us. So as you live each day as a believer, there are many things that you need to keep in mind. Even on your worst day, God has you here for a reason. You know, on your best day, it's God's grace that he wants to use you, work through your life, and change other people's lives because of you. And be encouraged, on your worst day, it's still God's grace that he wants to use you and make you witness and use your life to change other people. If he has you here, there's a reason for it. And if you've recently come through a good thumping with a medical problem or, you know, near-death accident or whatever it is, if you've just come fresh out almost getting your buns handed to you, the fact is God has you here for a reason. And if anything, your heart should be more stirred up than ever because he could have brought you home, but he has you here for something to do. It is a very exciting thing to walk as a believer because there really, each thing that God allows, even what seems like a chance appointment or a weird random event, you'll look back eventually and realize, you know, that was the Lord. So it makes each day more exciting. But sadly, what we're seeing is instead churches are turning away from the word and they want it God on their terms and they don't want to be told they need to repent. And they want to, what do you mean I can't? You know, I say it a lot. If churches are ordaining homosexuals, yet they're firing pastors and affairs, don't you think someone ought to get a class action lawsuit? Seriously? Those three things are all together in 1 Corinthians chapter 6, verse 9. I'm fired for this one, but you ordained that one? Lawyers love blood in the water. I would think somebody would. But anyway, I don't want to tell them how to go make money beating up churches, but I'm really surprised how two out of three get rebuked and one gets endorsed. It's just, I don't understand. Must be, I'm just getting old. That's the problem. I'm getting old, I'm getting cranky, and I'm a granddad now, and I'm like, just knock it off. Knock it off. Believe it or not believe it. Make up your mind. Pastor Chuck had an interesting anointing. He'd get phone calls. Back in the day, they did phone calls. Someone would call, and they'd be giving him the business about whatever at Costa Mesa, and Chuck could make you feel so good telling you to get out. He would say, well, here at Calvary Chapel, we're going to preach that that's a sin you need to repent of. And if that upsets you, I don't think Calvary Chapel is the church for you. He just told them to get out. And you felt good inside. That was an anointing.
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3: We shouldn't do anything for works. We do it out of obedience and love for God. Because he loves us so much, how much more shall we give to him freely what he's given to us? Loving him, caring for him, learning about him. Because we only have one life to live, and it'll soon be passed. And you're going to have to give an answer to God in your own time.

0: 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Returning to the book of Nehemiah today, Roel will encourage us to follow the returning Israelites' example of personal commitment to God. When Nehemiah called them to sign a covenant, he set a pattern for us to follow in putting actions to our words. Let's join Roel Reese in Nehemiah chapter 10 for the lesson, The Agreement Signers.
1: Well, here we have a story of the people of God that not only got woken up by the word of God, and then through the study of God's word, the conviction came to the Holy Spirit, and then they began to pray, and now they're saying, we are ready to follow the Lord. I think that it's one thing to offer the Lord a passionate prayer of confession, which such we saw in chapter 9. And then quite something else to live an obedient life after we say amen in our prayer. Do we really mean what we pray? Do we really mean what we read? And this is important because we're living in such a time today that there are many, many people that go to church, they read the Bible, they pray, but at the same time, it seems that they really don't know God or His Word. And it seems to me that the reading of the Word and prayer, it's all in vain if you're not going to obey the voice of God and the Word of God. And so Nehemiah really is going to bring to us some of the most important things in chapter 10, 11, 12, and 13. I think this is one of the great problems within the church today. As people assemble themselves together, they're not really serious about really following the Lord. There are people like you tonight here following the Lord and obeying God's word. And I think in these last days, there are so many distractions and attractions in the world that a lot of times we start drifting away from the true things of the Lord, and we're teaching our family that it's really not important to be in the house of the Lord to hear the word of the Lord. You see? And it happens gradually, slowly, the process comes. As many times when people are on a boat, and you're outside in the ocean, and if you don't anchor down, you start to drift from the location you were actually stationary. It's really important that we take heed to what the Bible says here. The only way to live the Christian life is by the grace of God, not by the law. The law points to the grace of God. The law condemns us. The law makes us guilty. But the grace of God, like Paul said in Ephesians chapter 2, 8 and 9, for by grace you have been saved through faith, that is not of yourselves. It is the gift of God and not of works, lest any man should boast. And yet how many people are dealing in their relationship with God through works? I think I'll go to church tonight so I can score brownie points with God. Or they'll come to church just to feel good. We shouldn't do that. We shouldn't do anything for works. We do it out of obedience and love for God because He loves us so much. How much more shall we give to Him freely what He's given to us? Loving Him, caring for Him, learning about Him. Because we only have one life to live and it'll soon be passed. And you're going to have to give an answer to God in your own time. We're all going to have to give an answer one day to the Lord. As we saw here, the nation had sinned against God. But now Israel was taking new steps of dedication and obedience to their God. They were returning back to the Lord after so long being out of fellowship and not hearing the word of the Lord and not studying God's word and having no conviction and not spending time in prayer publicly with the congregation of the Lord. All of a sudden, they come to that place and they say, yes, Lord, we want to obey your word and we're willing to sign a covenant that we are going to follow you. We're going to walk by your word. Very important, you know, to understand your own relationship with God. We need to be obedient to the things of the Lord. In this chapter now, we see the people of God were real, and they had not only prayed and studied God's word, but they were under great conviction by the Holy Spirit. In the chapter here in Nehemiah, which last time we met, we concluded in chapter 9, verse 38. In the Hebrew Bible, the chapter 9:38 is the beginning of chapter 10, if you want to make a note. Chapter 9, verse 38 is actually chapter 10, verse 1 in the Hebrew Bible. He says, "And because of all this, we have made sure covenant, and we write it, our leaders and our Levites and our priests will seal it up." So here, they're ready to make a commitment to God. "Lord, here we are. We are preparing our hearts. We're preparing our life to sign the covenant with you, O Lord." And then what he does now is he gives you, in chapter 10, verses 1 through 29, he gives you a list of names of all the people and their titles who signed that covenant with God. Interesting. Now, to us as Gentiles, Christians, names really mean nothing, but God's interested in every person. That's why they're here. Otherwise, he would have never written those names here. And yet he begins to write all these names here. So in chapter 10, verse 1 now, look what he says. "And now those who place their seal on the document were Nehemiah, the governor, the son of Hilkiah, and Zedekiah." So here we see that the first one to step up to be an example to the people is who? The leader. The leader. I wish today many of the leaders in every church would step up to the plate to really make a commitment for God. Why do I say that? Because there has been in the past and in the present so many leaders that have fallen into sin and have destroyed their congregations because of selfish desires, because they couldn't crucify their flesh to the cross of Jesus Christ. Because they actually got out of reading and praying and really spending time in the Word as they were supposed to, leading the flock of God and really feeding the flock of God. They began to get their eyes somewhere else. And they became empty in their own lives. And they got deceived by the devil. But yet we see here that Nehemiah is a true leader of God as he steps up to the plate to make a difference and to sign the seal of the document that is before him and saying, "I for one stand here before God and I am signing this document that I am going to follow the Lord." The name that he uses here for Zedekiah, this was his personal secretary for Nehemiah, the governor. He's the one that took down the notes for him. And then in chapter 10, verse 2 through 8, you have 21 names here of priests, those that had the duty over the people to lead them in worship, in the worship of God, the priest, 21 names. I'm not going to read them. You can read them at home. And then in verses 9 through 13, you have another 17 names now. And these names are familiar because, for example, we have Sheradad and Heshabiah, which are also in the book of Ezra. And these were from the actual place of Babylon all the way to Jerusalem. You find these names in Ezra chapter 8, 18 and 19. And at least six of these men omitted in Ezra are actually the ones that are reading the law of God in chapter 8, verse 7. So they're very important names, and that's why they're here. And that's why God has placed them here, so that we can know who they are. Then in chapter 10, verse 14 to 27, we have now all these names here of the priests and name of the heads of the family representing them. And we go all the way down to verse 27. And then in chapter 10, 28 to 29, we have now the rest of the people pronounced. He says, "And now the rest of the people, the priests and the Levites and the gatekeepers, the signers and the Nephilim, And all those who had separated themselves from the peoples of the land to the law of God, their wives, their sons, and their daughters, everyone who had knowledge and understanding. Notice how beautiful this is. Those people that came to hear the word of God and were touched by the word of God and attended the prayer meeting, that came to the prayer meetings, these were the people that made a difference in the land, and they made a difference with their wives and their children. Follow them in their commitment, in their covenant with God. That's why it's really important, men, that you take the leadership of your home and that you are the main leader, leading, spiritually speaking, your wife and your children. They got to see the headship. They got to see you as a leader, a godly one. Not one that is lording over his family, ruling with a rod of iron, but ruling in love and in grace and in mercy, and being able to be open to the Holy Spirit to see how God wants to rule your family and what he wants to do with your family and how he's going to use them to bring glory and honor to his name. And that's what God says here to these people.
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1: What's interesting here is that we see, number one, is that we see these people that they were loyal to God. Number one, they were loyal to God. Notice again in verse 28. And all those who had separated themselves from the people of the land. What did they do? They separated themselves. They were loyal to God. Be you not unequally yoked together with an unbeliever. What fellowship has light with darkness? You see? And then, secondly, we see that they love God's word. That's why you're here tonight. You love God's word. And as you go from here to your houses, to your jobs, wherever you go, make sure that you continue to love the word of the Lord, spending time in your devotional time in the word of God, in prayer, waiting upon God to speak to you, to give you direction. And it's really important, because if you're loyal to God and you love God's word, thirdly, they all affirm their allegiance to the Lord. They affirmed it. Notice, again, he says, and their wives and their sons and their daughters, everyone who had knowledge and understanding, they said, we will do. And then in verse 29, these joined with their brethren, their nobles, and enter into a curse and an oath to walk in God's law, which was given by Moses, the servant of God, to observe, to do all the commandments of the Lord our Lord, and his ordinances and his statutes. Notice what he's saying here. Number one, the commandments refer to God's rules that were given, and then the actual ordinances were indicating of the judicial decisions of the Lord for the judges. And then the statutes, these were the standards of conduct that the people would have to follow. You see? As God gave to us in the book of Deuteronomy. He gave to us there in the Old Testament. So these people were saying, you know what? If we don't keep God's commandments, if we don't keep God's ordinances, if we don't keep God's statutes, then we shall be cursed. We shall be cursed. So they understood the word of God. They understood what Deuteronomy chapter 28, 29, and 30 said concerning obedience and the blessings of God in the first 14 verses of chapter 28. But after chapter 28, verse 15, all the way through chapter 29 and chapter 30, you have nothing but cursings and not one blessing. Why? Because God knew the hearts of the people already. He knew their hearts already, just like he knows our hearts. We can make all kinds of allegiance to the Lord. We can say all kinds of things, but we need to follow up. We need to follow through. Not just words, but really do what God says in His Word. And then in chapter 10, 30 through 39, now the promises of the covenant. These are the promises. Notice that. We would not give our daughters as wives to the people of the land, nor to take their daughters for our sons. We're not going to step out of Israel's perimeter to go out and that they can marry the Moabites, Ammonites, Canaanites, Hittites, Jebusites, all these people that were in the land and they all worshiped other gods. We're not going to pollute our families. Our children are going to grow up and they're going to marry in the Lord. You see? Not outside of the Lord. That's what he's talking about here. They're making a covenant. We're not going to do that. We're going to teach our children what the Bible teaches. Because how many people have been hurt by being unequally yoked together in the church? Many people. Many testimonies. And that's why sometimes people think we're harsh, because when they come to counsel with us and they'll say, can you marry us? Sure, I'll marry you. And then we begin to find out that one of them's not a believer, the other one's a believer, and we share with them the Word of God. And then we find out that the non-believer has talked to this young girl that's in the Lord, and she's compromising by sleeping with this guy. So I can't marry you. I'm sorry. I can't in my right mind do that and go against God's Word. So what I request is that you break up for 6 months. And maybe to see if this guy will come to know the Lord. And if he does come to know the Lord, let's wait and see your relationship as you start getting into the Word and prayer and fellowship and begin to grow in your relationship with God, so that when you're really ready to get married, you'll know what you're really doing. It's not just something of emotion or something that you're lusting after. You see? Real important. So number one, no mixed marriages to the Jews in that time. Okay? He's not talking about mixed marriages today concerning a person that's Asian or black or white or Mexican. He's not talking about that. Okay? He's talking about the Jews and the heathens and their gods. Secondly, verse 31, if the peoples of the land brought wares of any grain to sell on the Sabbath day, we would not buy it from them on the Sabbath day or on the holy day. We would forego the 7 years produce and exacting their every debt. So the second thing that he does here is we're going to keep and honor the Sabbath day. Why? Because God gave us 6 days to work, and the seventh day is the whole day to the Lord, so you can rest and be with your family and enjoy family time. In the New Testament, what is the Sabbath day? It could be Sunday, it could be Monday, depending on your work schedule. But you do need one day for yourself to rest your body and your mind, to be able to function throughout the week, throughout the month, throughout the year. Otherwise, you'll come to a nervous breakdown. Physically, it will harm you. You see, God did it right when he gave us 6 days, and on the seventh, he rested. You see? So he gave us the law how to do that. And then thirdly, verse 32, also we are made ordinances for ourselves to exact for ourselves yearly 1/3 of a shekel for the service of the house of the Lord. What are they doing now? Thirdly, they're going to make provision in relating to the worship of the temple that we're going to give, notice, willfully, willingly, 1/3 of a shekel to the service of the work of the Lord. You see? They made an offering to the Lord. They didn't have to, but they wanted to be obedient to the Word of God, you see? To do what? To keep the house of the Lord up, to maintain it. You see, they would have enough to do the work of the Lord. So, number one, mixed marriages. Number two, keeping the Sabbath. And number three, providing to relating to the worship of the temple. Verse 33, for the showbread, and for the regular grain offering, for the regular burnt offerings of the Sabbath, the new moons, and the set feasts, for the holy things, for the sin offerings, to make atonement for Israel, and all the work of the house of our God. You see, it deals all with the house of the Lord. And we cast lots among the priests, the Levites, and the people, for bringing in the wood offerings. Notice that, the first mention here in the Bible of the wood offering. here in this chapter. Into the house of our God, according to our fathers' houses, at the appointed time, year by year, to burn on the altar of the Lord our God, as it is written in the law. To burn the offering, what? So it's a sweet-smelling aroma to the Lord when we bring it to Him. Verse 35, and we made ordinances to bring the first fruits of our ground and the first fruits of all the fruit of our trees year by year to the house of the Lord. Notice that. We don't bring our cast-offs to the house of the Lord. We bring the best. Sometimes we'll get a call and say, hey, why don't you come down and pick up this couch for the church? Sure, we'll go down there, and it's a holy couch. I mean, not holy, holes all over the place. It's a cast-off. I mean, if you're going to give something to the Lord, give the best to the Lord, not the cast-offs. You see? It's really important that we learn from the Old Testament, even into the New Testament, that when we give to God, we give everything that we have to Him, the best, not second best, not third best. No cast-offs to the Lord. And then verse 36, to bring the firstborn of our sons, our cattle, as it is written in the law, and the firstborn of our herds and our flocks to the house of our God, to the priest who ministers in the house of our God, so they would bring their first fruits to the Lord, to the priest, and for the house of the Lord, so that nobody, see, though the priest could do the work of the ministry, so that he wouldn't have to do anything else, and the people would be taken care of as he would not only minister to them and burn their sacrifice and attend to the people's needs in the house of the Lord. You see? Verse 38. And the priests and the descendants of Aaron shall be with the Levites when the Levites receive the tithes. And the Levites shall bring up a tenth of the tithes to the house of our God, or to the rooms of the storehouse. In the Old Testament, they used to give a tenth of their offering to the Lord. Imagine if God says, I want you to give me 90% and you just keep 10. Some of you would be screaming. Think about that. That God says, give me 10, you keep 90%. In the New Testament, He says, you come to me and you give to me not what you have, but what you don't have. You see, so it counts. What you have doesn't really count. It's what you don't have. When you give sacrificially to the Lord, something that is going to cost you, that's what counts in the God's book. That's what counts. It's really important to understand that.
0: As you consider the formal covenant the Israelites made with God, we hope that's resonated with your heart in bringing every part of your life in line with the Lordship of Jesus Christ. 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Box 4440, Diamond Bar, California, 91765. 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
12: Shalom. Holy Scriptures and Israel is a ministry designed to share with the Jewish people the good news of the Lord Jesus Yeshua the Messiah. and to instruct Christians on the Jewish roots of their faith. And now, teaching God's Word from a Hebrew Messianic perspective, here is Gideon Levitam.
13: We continue with our study of the book of 1 Corinthians chapter 9. Beyond these 12 apostles, Shaul, Paul, there were no others. Barnabas was one that was called an apostle, but he was not in the same way as the 12 and the apostle Shaul, Paul. And therefore, if you remember in Acts chapter 9, we do read specifically that the Lord Jesus the Messiah said to the apostle, to Shaul, whose name was also Paul, he said to him, "Arise and go unto the city, and it shall be told what you must do," after he saw the glorified Messiah on the road on the way to Damascus. And so in verse 15, the apostle Paul received from Ananias, the word of the Lord, that the Lord said unto Hananiah, "Go thy way, for he," this is Shaul Paul, "is a chosen vessel unto me to bear my name before the Gentiles and the kings and the children of Israel, for I will show him how great things he must suffer for my name's sake." So the Lord Yeshua the Messiah chose Shaul Paul, as he have chosen the 12 apostles in the land of Israel when he was Yeshua, that is, he was with his own people in the land of Israel. He have selected these 12 apostles who became the ones that were sent by him to be messengers of the gospel. We read in Matthew 10 and verse 2, "Now the names of the 12 apostles are these. The first was Simon, who is called Peter, Andrew and James and John, Philip, Bartholomew and Thomas, and Matthew and James and Lebius and Simon, and Judas Iscariot, who also betrayed him. These 12 Jesus sent forth." But you remember, later on, Judas was the one that betrayed the Lord, sold the Lord, and he was actually was not chosen to be an apostle in a sense to go forward, to continue on. He was chosen for the season when he was among the apostles only to fulfill what was written in the Psalms of Israel and the prophets of Israel, that my own familiar friend with whom I walked to the house of the Lord betrayed me and sold him. And that's what we have learned in the book of Acts. And the one that was qualified to be an apostle was one that saw the Lord in his resurrection. And so Matityahu was chosen later on to become the one that will replace Yehuda Iscariot. And so we have these 12 plus the apostle Shaul Paul, according to Acts chapter 1 and chapter 9. So, first of all, the apostle Shaul Paul defended the fact that he was an apostle. And as an apostle, he had the liberty to be supported by God's people. He had the liberty to eat food as the servant of the Lord that will be supported by God's people. And any messenger, any servant of the Lord is one that is called by God to serve God's people, and therefore God's people are called to support the servants of the Lord in their ministry. Well, in Ephesians, just want to read one more verse. In Ephesians chapter 2, we read in verse 20 concerning the assembly, that it was built upon the foundation of the apostles, Ephesians 2:20, and prophets, Yeshua HaMashiach, Jesus the Messiah himself, being the chief cornerstone. So the apostle Shaul Paul is first of all defending the fact that he is an apostle. And he says, notice again, verses 1 and 2 of 1 Corinthians chapter 9, "Am I not an apostle? Am I not free? Have liberty? Have I not seen Jesus Christ, our Lord? In other words, I have seen the glorified Messiah. This is a reference to Acts chapter 9 and the first 9 verses. He saw the glorified Messiah on the way to Damascus. He continued, are not ye my work in the Lord? In other words, as an apostle, he is the one that went to Corinth and ministered the word of God to the Corinthians and was used by the Lord to establish the local assembly at Corinth. And they are the believers at Corinth. They were the one that are the work of the ministry that the Lord sent Paul, Shaul Paul, to minister the word in Corinth as well, and they came to know the Lord. You remember we read in Acts chapter 18, verse 1, after these things, Paul departed from Athens, and he came to Corinth. And it was there, we do read, that he ministered in Corinth and was used by the Lord, who told him in verse 9 of Acts chapter 18, be not afraid. Speak, hold not thy peace. I am with thee, and no man shall set on thee to hurt thee, for I have much people in this city. In other words, Yeshua, the Messiah, told the apostle Paul that in this city of Corinth he have much city whom he has chosen. And Shaul, Paul, was called to go to minister the word and to speak, not to be afraid, but to speak the gospel. And according to verse 11 of Acts chapter 18, he, that is Shaul Paul, continued there 1 year and 6 months, teaching the word of God among them. So, beloved brothers and sisters, the apostle Shaul Paul went to Corinth, went to the synagogue first, as it was his custom to preach to the Jewish people first, and then to the Gentiles. And then he ministered the word of God in Corinth for 1 year and 6 months, and he taught them and he led them to come to know the Lord and to grow spiritually. But you see, sadly, they apparently behaved like little children, and they were fighting friction among themselves. And the whole book of Corinthians shows us the condition of the Corinthian believers. There were immorality, there was divisions, they were taking each other to court, there were divorces. They abused their liberties. And here in these chapters 8, 9, and 10, the apostle Shaul Paul present the need to know how to use liberties that the believers have. And how much do we need it today, beloved brothers and sisters, to know how to handle the liberties that we as believers have today in this present day of the church age. Not to abuse liberties, but to know that liberty that we might have should be used with the guidance of the Holy Spirit of God in our lives. So, verses 1 and 2, Paul affirming his apostleship and his liberty. He said to them in verse 2, if I be not an apostle to others, he says to them in verse 2, yet doubtless I am to you, and for you are the seal, like the stamp of my apostleship in the Lord. So the proof that he was an apostle is the local assembly of the believers in Corinth. And apparently, the Corinthians charge him and challenge him, and that's why he has to respond in such a way. They did not appreciate sufficiently the apostleship of the man by the name of Shaul Paul. Sadly, that's why he's speaking to them right now as he's responding to their questions. And now, beloved brothers and sisters, from the remaining verses of this portion, 1 Corinthians 9, verses 3 to 14, Shaul Paul is showing to the Corinthians the various liberties that are available to him as an apostle, and that he will be careful, and as he's using these liberties, because he didn't want to offend anyone. As you remember, at the end of chapter 8 and verse 13, he says, wherefore, if meat or food, in Hebrew, ochel, in Greek, broma, if food make my brother to offend, to be offended, I will eat no food, no flesh, while the world standing, lest I make my brother to offend or to be offended. Now, mind you, we need much wisdom in that, because sometimes the weak brother might take, because of his or her weakness, they will abuse this by not allowing any liberties to those that have liberties and freedom in the Lord to eat certain things or to keep a certain day or to various liberties that one has. One must be wise as to how he or she using those liberties, but the point is not to abuse these liberties and sometimes purposely to offend one another. And so notice in verses 3 to 14, Shaul Paul is presenting various of the liberties that are available to him. First of all, notice he's answering now in verse 3, and he said, my answer, notice that, my answer, to remind you that he mentioned in chapter 7 and verse 1, concerning the things whereof ye wrote unto me. They question him. So now he's answering in this portion in connection with liberties. So he's saying, my answer to them that do examine me is this. Well, some have examined him, and some have questioned his apostleship. So Shaul Paul is showing to them that he, various liberty that he has, that are available to him, and he is going to use liberties wisely. And so in verse 3 he says, mine answer to them that do examine me is this, and he began to tell them in verse 4, have we not power? The English, it says power, it should be right or authority. Have we not right to eat and to drink? Well, we have a right to eat and to drink. We are apostles. We are serving the Lord. We can eat just like you are eating. We should be able to eat and drink just like everybody else, because we are human beings that have a need like others. One has a job, an occupation here in this world, a regular secular occupation. The Apostle Shaul Paul was ministering the word of God, and he says, have we not authority or right to eat or to drink? Notice that word for power is mentioned also in other verses here in this ninth chapter, in verse 5, in verse 6, in verse 12, in verse 18. The word for power is the word in Hebrew zchut, zchut or reshut. In other words, we should be able to have liberties just like other people have liberties. The word for power simply means, in the Greek, it's the word exousia, and it has simply to use liberties or right. It's just another word to say we have authority, liberty, power, just like someone else have the same liberty. So he continues and he says in verse 5, have we not the right to lead about a sister, a wife, as well as other apostles, as the brethren of the Lord and Cephas? In other words, don't we, namely me and Barnabas, have the same right to lead into the ministry of the Lord's work a sister, meaning believing a woman that is our wife? Apparently by now the Apostle Paul, who most likely was married, must be a widower. His wife may have been already died, and he says, aren't we have the same liberty as others to have a wife, sister, a wife, as the other apostles? The other apostles apparently were married, and the brethren of the Lord that were also married, and even Cephas. Remember, we learned from the Gospel of Matthew that Cephas, that is Shimon Petros, he was married. And therefore, the apostle Shaul Paul says, shouldn't we have the same liberty as the other apostles? And also as the brethren of the Lord, as Cephas, as Simon Peter. And therefore, he said, we have that liberty. We have that privilege. We can eat, we can drink. And he says, we have that liberty just like the others have. He continued now, notice that, in verse 6 to verse 14 of this chapter. And here in these verses, the apostle Shaul Paul is presenting the fact that he also have the authority or the right, the liberty to refrain from the secular work in order to be supported by the people of God that he can...
14: 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We're often quick to say, if there's anything

0: 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We're often quick to say, if there's anything I can do, just let me know. 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
1: Verse 6, or I only and Barnabas, have not we the right, the power, to forbear working? He is asking the question, but to the Corinthians says, what about myself? What about Barnabas? Don't we have the right, as servants of the Lord, to stop working, to stop taking care of ourselves financially, and being cared by the Lord through his people? Of course he has this right. You see, he's questioning this, he's sending this as a question, but the answer is yes. And so he continues in verse 7 onward, and you notice what he does, beloved brothers and sisters. He's giving an illustration. First of all, he illustrates in verse 7 an illustration of a soldier or a farmer or a shepherd. He says in verse 7, who goeth to warfare anytime at his own charges? What soldier is going to fight a war for the country and paying his own way in order to receive all the ammunition and the clothes and the armor that he need to go to fight a war? No, he will be taken care of by the military of that country, who will provide the means so he can go out and fight. He continues, and he uses in verse 7 the illustration of a farmer who planteth a vineyard and eateth not of the fruit thereof. How can a farmer work the ground and not able to eat of the fruit of the work of his labor from the farm, from the ground? He just not right, that he has that liberty. He continuing, he says in the same verse 7, looking at continuing, he's in mentioning in verse 7, he is speaking of the shepherd or the one who is working with flock. He says, or who feedeth a flock and eateth not of the milk of the flock. You see, beloved brothers and sisters, Paul is very practical. He is providing these illustration in order to help the Corinthian understand that he himself has liberty to do certain things, to be supported by the Corinthian financially as the minister of the gospel who ministered to them, who as an apostle who came and led them to the Lord Yeshua, Jesus the Messiah. He is sharing with them that he has certain liberties that he has as an apostle, as a servant of the Lord, just like a soldier, like a farmer, and like a shepherd has the liberties to be taken care of by the land or the country or the sheep that he is taking care of. He has the liberty to eat of the fruit of his labor. And you see that very important. And again, he connecting all this with the previous chapter, 1 Corinthians chapter 8, concerning the food that is offered unto idols and concerning the liberties that believers may have. And to realize that even though we have liberties as believers who believe in the only true God and the Messiah Jesus, Yeshua, and believing the truth, we still need to learn to use our liberties wisely and not to be careless, to offend one another and to harm one another, because if we do so, we do not advance the ministry of the Lord among his own people. Amazingly, in verse 7, 1 Corinthians 9 and verse 7, he's asking these questions of the Corinthians. Three times he used the word who.

0: goeth to warfare at any time at his own charges? Who planteth a vineyard and eateth not of the fruit thereof? Or who feedeth a flock and eateth not of the milk of the flock? Naturally, yes, of course, he has the right. Now, remember that everything that we have here in these chapters, 8, 9, and 10, the liberties and how to use liberties, is always in view of the day that one day we all are going to stand before the Lord at the judgment seat of the Messiah. 2 Corinthians 5 and verse 10, for we must all appear before the judgment seat of Christ, of the Mashiach. And every one of us will have to stand before the Lord, and he will ask us, how did you use the liberties that I have given unto you? Have you been an hindrance to one another? Have you offended your brethren, or you sought to be wise in using liberties wisely? You remember in 1 Corinthians chapter 3, we read of a time that we all have to stand before the Lord. Notice 1 Corinthians 3 and verse 6, 7, 8, and 9, we read. Notice that 1 Corinthians 3, verse 6, I have planted, and Apollos have watered, but God gave the increase. So then neither is he that planteth is anything, neither he that watereth, but God is the one that gave the increase. He that planteth and he that watereth are one, and every man shall receive of his own reward according to his own labor. For we are laborers together. In verse 9, we are laborers together with God. Ye are God's husbandry. Ye are God's building according to the grace of God, which is given unto me as a wise master builder. I have laid a foundation, and another buildeth thereon. But let every man take heed how he buildeth thereupon. In other words, take heed. Why? Because one day every man's work shall be manifest, according to verse 13 of 1 Corinthians chapter 3. And therefore, in light of it, we have to know how to use the liberties that we have and to be careful not to offend and to cause our brethren to stumble. And therefore, Paul is using this ninth chapter to show that he has liberties, but he's an example as to how to use one's liberty. And so he continues now, notice that. We are in verse 8 onward. 1 Corinthians chapter 9, verse 8, 9, and 10. It gives us an illustration from the law that God had given to our people Israel, the law of Moses. The law teaches these principles. Notice what we read in verse 8. Say I these things as a man? In other words, this is my opinion, you think? Or sayest not the Torah, the law, the same also? For it is written, and he's now going to quote Torah Moshe, the law of Moses that God had given to his people Israel. It is written in the law of Moses, thou shalt not muzzle the mouth of the ox that treadeth out the corn. Doth God take care for oxen? So in other words, Paul is quoting a verse from the book of Deuteronomy, which God had instructed Israel through his servant Moses, that you shall not muzzle the mouth of the ox that treadeth out the corn. In other words, as the ox is serving in the fields of Israel, in the land of Canaan, the Hebrew, the one who is a farmer, is responsible not to muzzle, not to close the mouth of the ox. Why? Because the ox can work, can pull what he pulled behind him in order to get the ground ready in preparation for sowing seeds and so on. But as he's working, don't shut his mouth, don't cover his mouth so he can eat as he's working. He has the liberties to eat while he's working, just like the servant of the Lord, just like the Apostle Shaul Paul has the privilege and the liberty to eat while he is serving God's people. And God's people need to realize that. The Corinthians needed to realize that they should have cared for the Apostle Paul. God's people should support the ministry of the Lord's work, because otherwise the servant of the Lord could not continue to go out and minister the Lord's work. He need to do other things and be limited. But there are some who do so, as the Apostle Paul will show us, that he was doing regular work while supporting himself, yet he had the liberty and the privilege to be able to be cared for by the Corinthian believers. And so we read in verse 9, it is written in the law of Moses, thou shalt not muzzle the mouth of the ox that treadeth out the corn.
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7: 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From his new series on spiritual warfare, here's David to conclude his message, The Battle for Your Soul.
8: And today we continue what we started yesterday as we look at the war zone for this battle. The war zone is your soul. Your soul is the target of the enemy. He wants to destroy your soul. The Bible says, Satan goes about as a roaring lion, seeking whom he may devour. He wants to devour your soul. He wants to keep you from the joy of the Lord. He wants to keep you from strength and from victory. And the Bible tells us about that. It teaches us what to do in response to it, and this series is all about the battle for your soul. Today is part two of the introductory message, which deals with what your soul is, why it's important, what God says about it, how the Word of God emphasizes it, and sort of sets the stage for what we're going to talk about in the next few weeks. If you don't already have a copy of it because it was sent to you, maybe you're a club member and you got one already, but you can get a copy of this book, The Battle for Your Soul, by simply sending a gift of any size to Turning Point and asking for your copy. When you get the book, we'll send you a special bookmark that will be a blessing to you as well. And now here is part two of The Battle for Your Soul. Your soul completes your body. Your soul connects you to God. And thirdly, your soul continues for eternity. Here's some good news or bad news, depending on who you are. You're sitting in this room today, you all have one thing in common. You have a soul that is going to live forever. It's not true what some people teach, that if you're not a Christian, when you die, you just die and that's it. You are going to be alive somewhere forever. You're either going to be alive in the presence of God in heaven or alive in eternal hell. But you will live forever. Your soul will never die. Your body will die one day. It will return to dust, just as Scripture says, to await the resurrection and redemption. But your soul will continue on without dying, awareness of its surroundings. Let me give you a clear-cut illustration to help you understand what I'm saying. When Rachel gave birth to her son, Benjamin, the Scripture tells us she experienced hard labor and she died. With a quiet but profound phrase, the Bible describes what happened. And so it was, as her soul was departing, she called his name Benoni. The Bible describes Rachel's death as the time when her soul was departing. Her body remained, but Rachel was gone.
4: Even the death of Jesus is described in similar terms. On the cross, after bearing the weight of the world's sin, we are told that Jesus yielded up his spirit. Even more personally, he said, "Father, into your hands I commit my spirit." And James explains the body without the spirit is dead. You can't have life without the soul. This is one of the central truths of the gospel. Your life on earth is temporary, but your soul is eternal. That's why I'm so intentional to help you understand what it means to know God. Because when you open up the part of you that God created, you open up your soul to God, and you become a Christian, you not only have gained this life, but you escaped death in the future and gained eternal life with Jesus Christ. It also means that our decisions that we make here, especially our response to Jesus Christ, will echo throughout eternity. Jesus made this unmistakably clear. Matthew 25, 46 says, "These will go away unto everlasting punishment, but the righteous into eternal life." There's only two ways, two avenues, two destinies. You either get your soul right with God and go to heaven, or you just keep on putting it off and neglect your soul, and then you die before you get it right, and you are doomed forever. Death seals every decision. The prince of preachers, Charles Spurgeon, imagined the horror of neglecting the soul. He says, "What will be the very cry of a man when dying he looks back on his whole life and says, 'I was busy here and there, I did nothing for Christ, my life is gone.' And then he looks into the dim future and he sees no brightness there and he says, 'Woe is me, my soul is lost. I tried to gain the whole world and I've lost my soul. Everything that I did with so much toil and effort now turns out to be mere trifling, for my soul is lost forever and all is lost forever.'" And then Spurgeon, in the next paragraph, gave me a sentence to give you. Here it is. "May this dreadful ruin of soul and life and everything never happen to any one of you." Your soul is incredibly and inconceivably valuable. And just like everything else, when something is valuable, others want to take it, to claim it for their own. Satan is on a war campaign against your soul and mine. That's why you are currently involved in a war, whether you like it or not. It's true. So that's your soul. But what about the battle for your soul? Most people don't wake up thinking, "I'm stepping into a battlefield today." We wake up thinking about emails and appointments and errands and problems and obligations. But beneath all of that, behind every conversation, every decision, every temptation, there's another reality. There is an invisible conflict shaping visible outcomes. What if we could see the invisible world? What if we had some kind of goggles and we put these glasses on, they would enable us to see spiritual conflict encased in the world? The Bible often talks about the invisible world and the unseen realm. Colossians says, "For by him all things were created that are in heaven, that are in earth, visible and invisible." I wish I could pass out some lenses or night vision goggles to all of us today that would allow you to see the spiritual conflict that is raging around us. One man in the Bible actually got that privilege. I don't know if you remember this story or not, but in 2 Kings chapter 6, the prophet Elisha was trapped in the city of Dothan by a surrounding army of Syrian soldiers who were intent on capturing him. Elisha was with the king, and so many soldiers were coming against them. Elisha told his servant, "Do not fear, for those who are with us are more than those who are with them." And I can see the servant thinking, "Are you kidding me? There ain't nobody with us." Then Elijah prayed, "Lord, I pray, open his eyes that he might see." And suddenly the servant saw the mountains full of angelic forces appearing as horses and chariots of fire all around. He saw what was there that before had been invisible. I can't hand out special goggles to you today, but we do have a set of biblical binoculars made up of the Old Testament and the New Testament. And both of these lenses help us to see those things that are invisible, to evade the dangers, and to remember that we need not fear. because those who are for us are more than those who are against us, whether we see it or not. What I want you to do in this sermon series is to help yourself by more clearly seeing spiritual warfare through the lens of Scripture. Whether you see it physically or not, or feel it personally or not, I'm telling you, we are in a war, and Satan is trying to destroy our soul. Stu Weber wrote it this way. He said, every Christian is a walking battlefield. Every believer carries deep within himself a terrible conflict. It's a flat-out, knock-down, drag-out war, and when it's over, you want to be counted among those who are still standing. The Bible teaches us that we are up against an axis of evil made up of three things: something that's around us, something that's within us, something that's above us. The Bible calls these three things the world, the flesh, and the devil. It was spoken of way back in the 3rd century when Origen talked about it. Augustine of Hippo, a great church father, warned against it. Thomas Aquinas understood it better than most. And theologians were drawing together what Scripture already teaches. And one of the most repeated military maxims of all time is know your enemy. Ladies and gentlemen, I'm identifying the enemy today. Here's our enemy. It's the world, the flesh, and the devil. These three things come against Christians. Whether you like it or not, whether you believe it or not, whether you understand it or not, you are in a battle against those three things. Let's talk first of all about the battle around you. We are told in Romans 12, do not let the world conform you. Do not be conformed by the world. Phillips' translation says, don't let the world squeeze you into its mold. What is the world? It's not a globe, not a map. The world in the Scripture is the corrupted culture we live in. It's the system that drives society. It values priorities, demands, and expectations. It's the stream that flows downhill and pressures us to follow the crowd rather than obey the will and word of God. If we are not careful, that current will pull us far away from where God intends us to be. Think of it as a magnetic field. In physical sense, the earth acts like a giant magnet because deep inside, far beneath our feet, there is a core made mostly of molten iron and nickel that is constantly moving, and this liquid metal swirls and flows. It creates electrical currents, and those currents generate a magnetic field that surrounds the entire planet. This is what makes compasses point north. In a cultural and spiritual sense, the world creates a magnetic field for us, the world system that pulls us toward evil. We feel this tug whenever we review our children's textbooks, when we monitor the social media of our young people, when we visit college campuses with our students and hear their anti-Christian bias. We also feel the world's gravitational tug when we feel pressured at work to keep our Christian convictions to ourselves, or when laws are passed that threaten our freedom to live out our beliefs and we just say nothing. We are living in a world system that is fundamentally out of step with Jesus Christ. And every week that goes by, as I study what's happening in the world, I see another evidence of the buildup against Christians. If you say you're a Christian, you will have many friends, but you will have at least a few enemies too. The Bible says, be not conformed to the world. Don't let the world system and all of its materialism and everything else pour you into its mold. Number two, we battle that which is around us and we battle that which is inside of us. We battle the world and the flesh. What in the world is the flesh? It's not your skin on bones. The word flesh is a word that speaks of your inward desires. And someone has said the flesh is everything you were before you met Christ. And the Bible says everything you were before you met Christ is still there and still trying to bring you back to where you were before you became a Christian. And through the lusts of the flesh, we can be taunted into doing that which is evil. You say, well, maybe that's for some people. I don't know that I ever have the lust of the flesh. I'm going to tell you a story about a man who is, in my estimation, the most godly man who ever walked on this earth apart from Jesus Christ. His name was Paul. And I want you to listen to what he confesses about himself. We know that the law is spiritual, but I am unspiritual, sold as a slave to sin. I do not understand what I do, for what I want to do, I do not do. For what I hate, that's what I do. And if I do what I do not want to do, I agree that the law is good. As it is no longer I myself who do it, but sin that's living in me. For I know that good itself does not dwell in me, that is, in my sinful nature. For I have the desire to do what is good, but I cannot carry it out. For I do not do the good I want to do, but the evil I do not want to do, and this I keep on doing. Have you ever felt that way? Yeah, of course you do. And you know how you pray when that happens? Lord, it's me again. I know we talked about this before. The most godly man I know about in the world's history is Paul. He gave us over a third of the New Testament in his writings. But here's Paul saying, I can't do what I want to do. What I want to do, I don't do. And the things I don't want to do, I end up doing. Woe is me. And it's not until you get to the 8th chapter where he gives us the whole ministry of the Holy Spirit that we realize none of us can withstand this if we don't depend on the Holy Spirit and ask him to give us his strength, watch over us. I know you've experienced that struggle. That's the struggle you have within you, because there's an enemy out there who wants to destroy you. We are fighting both the world and the flesh. God has given us bodies with real legitimate needs, but our desires can become distorted. Even the Apostle Paul spoke of disciplining his body. He said on one occasion, I keep my body under. In other words, I stay in control of my body. I don't let my body destroy me. So this is the battle around you, that's the world, and the battle within you, that's the flesh. Flesh is really the self of you. And if you want to remember that, take the word flesh, take the H off the end and spell it backwards, and it's the word self. The flesh is yourself, apart from God. And then there's the battle above you, the devil who is trying to destroy your soul. This is the battle above you. Jesus warned us about it. He said that Satan does not come except to steal and to kill and to destroy. He said, I have come that you might have life and have it more abundantly. Peter gave us the most serious warning, in my estimation, concerning the devil. He said, be sober, be vigilant, because your adversary, the devil, walks around like a roaring lion seeking whom he may devour. We're Christians. Our sins are forgiven. We're on our way to heaven. And Satan is out to devour us. You say, what does that mean? We're not talking about physical devouring. What Satan wants to do is devour the person you are for any valuable ministry in the kingdom. Devour your testimony, devour your courage, devour your prayer, devour everything that's about you that he's not about. And the Bible says he walks around like a roaring lion seeking whom he may devour. He's been with you occasionally, as he has been with me. Not long after the assassination of Abraham Lincoln, an artist named John McGee created a striking lithograph. It showed that John Wilkes Booth was holding a pistol standing outside the balcony where Lincoln sat in Ford's Theater. Behind him in this drawing is a dark, sinister figure whispering in Booth's ear and pointing him toward his victim. The catastrophic effects of that one act of evil seem to come from more than just mere human wickedness. Satan was involved in that. We see the devil's footprints a lot these days in things that happen from here and there. Something just too evil for a man to come up with by himself. It's got to be of the enemy, Satan. Satan's primary goal is to keep people from receiving the free gift of eternal life, made possible through the death and resurrection of Jesus. And as soon as they become Christians, you get on his hit list. Why is it that sometimes you end up doing stuff you know you shouldn't do and you don't even want to do it, but you just do it? Because you let the old nature take control. You let the old nature, the flesh that lives in you that didn't leave when you became a Christian, and you revert to old things. I've said this to you more and more over the years because I believe it more and more. You have a choice. You have a choice about your natures. You remember this poem? Two natures beat within my breast. The one is foul, the one is blessed. The one I love, the one I hate. The one I feed will dominate. Is it any wonder that Christians don't have moral strength and courage or the discipline to live the Christian life? If you never feed your new nature, your soul, you're going to be weak as you can be. There's a story about a famous painting that hung in a European gallery for many years. It showed a chessboard between two figures. On one side sat the devil with a look of confident triumph, and across from him sat a young man, slumped and discouraged, staring at the board as though he had no moves left. One day, the great chess master Paul Morphy visited that gallery, and as he studied the painting, he became intensely focused. Finally, he said, "Bring me a chessboard." And he took the chessboard on a table and recreated the position of every piece. After a moment, he said, "There is one move, only one move, but there is one move that can save him." And ladies and gentlemen, that is the picture of us apart from Christ. But Jesus stepped into our position and made the one move that could save us. At the cross and through the empty tomb, he defeated sin. He defeated the world. He defeated the devil. And Scripture says he disarmed the powers and authorities, triumphing over them by the cross. And because of him, we are now more than conquerors through Jesus Christ. We don't have to be victims. We can be victors. We can be champions. If we trust Jesus, he will help us in these wars that we have within us, where we sometimes think we can never win. Yes, the battle is real, but the outcome is not in question. You've already won the war, but you got some battles to fight between now and when you get to heaven. And God doesn't mean for you to lose those battles or just go along and say, "Well, I got the main thing taken care of. I'm just going to do whatever I want." The Bible says we're to stand firm against the flesh, the world, and the devil. You have a body which will live probably somewhere in the 80s to the hundreds. And you have a soul that's going to live forever. Now, let me ask you this question. Which of two entities is the best investment? And yet, if you discover what I have discovered, you see that in our world, we pour everything into the human side and almost nothing into the soul. Do you know that 2024, when we have the last numbers, Americans spent $16.5 billion on cosmetic surgery? I'm not saying we shouldn't take care of our body. What I'm trying to show you is how out of perspective things are. We pour everything we have into something that's going to last less than 100 years, and we can barely find time to put anything into the part of us that's going to last for eternity. Now, here's the second part of my admonition today. We all who have children, whether we want to accept it or not, we are soul keepers. God wants us to be concerned about their soul. And today, the enemy has stacked up odds against us that are almost impossible. You want your children to come to Sunday school on Sunday and hear the Word of God? Don't put them on a softball team or a baseball team, because as soon as you do, you're going to be in conflict. We had that conflict. And I'm not saying we didn't let our kids play on Sunday. I'm just saying, look around at all the stuff in your lifetime and mine that has been moved to a Sunday after Sunday was protected. It just stacked the odds against us. But those of us who are Christian parents have to learn the skill of walking uphill. We don't get to go with the flow. We want our children to have a different life, a different perspective. And they're the things we do to help that. Last year, the average parent spent $500 a month on kids' club sports, which are sports outside of the school system where you travel all over the country and play with good teams. And I know people that have quit their job to make sure their child has a good opportunity in hoping he becomes famous and good. We have to take responsibility for this. The world is not going to help you. The flesh is not on your side. You got to put on the whole armor of God and stand against the evil one. I hope you understand how precious your soul is. Your soul is not an afterthought. You are not a body with a soul. You are a soul with a body.
8: Men and women, I have been changed myself by doing this study. I have to admit, I did not realize how very vital and important the soul is in the Bible. It is a powerful message, and I think Satan kind of blinds us to its truth until we just discover it and determine to make something good happen, because we now understand how important our soul is. Are you making deposits to your soul every day that are good and godly and moral, motivational? Or is your soul being deluded by all the things the world wants to do to keep it from being the strong? I love it when somebody says, he's a strong soul. I want to be a strong soul. I know you do too. We're going to learn how we can do that as we go through this series together. 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
9: How many of you brought a Bible with you tonight? Grab your Bible. Hold your Bible up. We're not ashamed of the Word of God. Like when you're on an airplane and you're in that middle seat in coach, you know, the seat from hell, and people are right next to you. I mean, reach into your briefcase and pull out this Bible, and people might be alarmed. It's like you pulled a rattlesnake out of a bag or something. You know, they're afraid it's going to attack them, right? Get it off here! Sorry, it's a living Bible. It's very active and alive, right? Oh, listen, the only thing that's as offensive, if not more so, than the Bible is the message of the cross. Because when I look at the cross and I look at how Christ suffered, it's a reminder to me that I am a sinner. And that offends me. I'm sorry if it offends you, but it is the truth. And God has dropped one lifeline from heaven for you to get there, and it's Jesus Christ, who came to this earth on a rescue mission to forgive you of all of your sin and reveal to you the meaning and purpose of life. Don't be afraid of this book. Don't be afraid of Jesus. Run to Jesus. He's the one you're searching for. He's the one you're longing for deep down inside.
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12: 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We love Jesus anyway.
13: You know, it's easy to take a look at the life of Samson, especially the end of his life, and say, boy, what a tragedy. He could have meant so much more. The fact is, he meant exactly what God meant him to be and do. Let's focus in on that next, Way of Grace.

0: 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Today, we turn our attention once again to the book of Judges, chapter 16, verses 18 through 31. We're taking a look at the slow recovery of Samson's identity. The sovereign secret will of God is found here, as well as a surrender to the will and mercy of God. And it's all pointing back to Jesus Christ. Won't you join us? It is a look at a sleepy Samson and his downfall by resting in something he shouldn't have rested in. Here's Pastor Jesse with today's edition of Way of Grace.
1: Delilah was the lust of the eyes that led to the pride of life. Now remember, the Philistines are the lust of the flesh, right? All that's in the world is the lust of the flesh, the lust of the eye, and the pride of life. Now, Philistine was a beautiful, Delilah was a beautiful woman that Samson set his eyes on. And guess what God had to do? Take his eyes out. Remember what Jesus says, it's better to lose your eyes than to have both eyes and go to hell. Can I talk to you guys for a few more minutes? It's better to lose your eyes than to go to hell with your eyes wide open. And a lot of people going to hell with their eyes wide open. So is God humbling his servant? Yes, he is. And see, this idea of taking the servant and plucking their eyes out means that the Philistines knew that Samson was a ruler. Because when you capture rulers, you demoralize rulers publicly. That's exactly what they did with Zedekiah. You guys know that's the case. King Zedekiah, not paying attention to God, living like hell. This is 2 Kings 25, 6 and 7. When Babylon came down, they took Zedekiah, the king. They killed his sons in front of his eyes. And then they plucked his eyes out and walked him all the way down to Babylon. Do you see it? So they took the king, brought him to the king of Babylon, to Riblah, and they gave judgment upon him. Verse 7. And they slew the sons of Zedekiah before his eyes and put out the eyes of Zedekiah and bound him with fetters of brass. Is that what's happening with our boy? Now he's a slave to the flesh. Romans chapter 8, verse 13. Listen to it. I've already told you, the Philistines represent our fleshly nature. Is that right? They are uncircumcised. What that means is we got to fight against our carnal nature. If we're children of the living God, we can't let our carnal nature dominate us, or else we're slaves to the flesh. That's why I'm saying that Samson has temporarily become a Philistine. Y'all got that? For if you live after the flesh, you shall what? Is that what's going to happen to Samson? But if you through the Spirit do mortify the deeds of the body, you shall what? Look at verse 15, giving you New Testament application. We're getting ready to get to Jesus so I can get out of here. Listen to it. Verse 15, not verse 14. Verse 14 is cool. For if you are a child of God, you have not received the spirit of slavery. If you're a child of God, you're not comfortable with people bringing you into bondage. I don't care where it is in the world. If you're a child of God, Christ paid for your freedom. You don't just let people take you and do what they want to with you when God sent his only begotten son to go to hell in your behalf and liberate you from every condemnation, every judgment, every sin you ever committed or will commit. It's paid for in Jesus' name. The only person that can hold you accountable to it is God himself. But now if somebody comes binding you with a false doctrine or a false system, you have exported your identity. Y'all see what I'm getting at? Yeah. Samson went to sleep and he didn't pray what David prayed. Lord, don't let me go to sleep lest I sleep the sleep of death. I get it. David is the man that's going to finish the Philistines off. We know that. But he knows Samson is the man that started that battle. But Samson is going to have to die to finish his tour of duty. Y'all see what I'm getting at? All right, let's go to work and close this down. I hope this is bearable under our now, and this is where I go into subpoint B under our first point, the sleep of what? Confusion. And it's the sleep of confusion because Samson is acting like everything is okay. All right, here's one little quip. When you get trapped in a sinful pattern, and God wakes you up to it, because he'll do that. Your wake is not completely awake unless you completely repent of it and completely turn away. There are a lot of people who get trapped in patterns of sinful behavior, and then God will jar them with some kind of warning. And then, Lord, have mercy on me. And then you start praying and you read your Bible a couple times, and then you go to church for about a week, and maybe you do a Bible study for a month. And then you drift right back into that darkness. No power. What you don't know is what God said about Samson. Samson did not know that the Lord had departed from him. Isn't that what the text said? Help me. Help me. When the Lord departs from you, you can't do anything spiritual consistently. When the Lord departs from you, you won't read your Bible. You say you will, you won't. When the Lord departs from you, you won't commit yourself to meditation or devotion. You say you will, you won't. When the Lord departs from you, you will not take joy in the fellowship of the saints. You say you will, you won't. And you don't. Because you're blind to the fact that the Lord has stepped away from you. And until he gives you grace to repent and return, return, O Lord, you won't recover. And it may be that you'll just die in your sin. Do you hear me? Particularly if your sin is an addiction where you're grinding in secret, God's going to show your grinding in public, because that's what's happening now. The man that was grinding in secret is now grinding in public. Is he not? Look at the text. See, this is why you need good teaching, because you don't want to pass over these things. Verse 21, but the Philistines took out his eyes and brought him down to Gaza and bound him with fetters of iron, and he did grind in the prison house. Now everybody knows publicly what he was doing privately. Now, grinding is the idea of working as a slave, like an ox, like a donkey, treading out the corn for the Philistine system. Samson now is a slave of the world system. Y'all got that? He's a slave of the world system. And yet in reality, he's a child of God. But because he disobeys God, God sends him for a season into this bondage. And this is where some of us are today. This is where some of us are today. Verse 22. All right, so let me start something here, because I want you to get this now. This is where I'm going to wrap it up. I should have been here a while ago. I'm just going to take you to our final point in our outline. This is extremely important, and this is called the slow recovery of his identity. Y'all got that? The slow recovery, and it's slow, and it's pathetic, but it's effectual. And I'm just going to give you a few lines. They cut his hair off, which was a symbol of his consecration, but Samson's a child of God. When God saves you, you can never ultimately be damned. But God will let you live like you are, and he'll let you die like you are, because you and I don't get to play around with God and mess up his testimony. So they cut off his hair, and what the text says is, listen to this, howbeit, I love that qualifying conjunction, don't you? But God, who is rich in mercy, wherewith he loved us, even while we were dead in trespasses and sins, showed us his grace and mercy in Jesus the Christ. It's a good thing that boy's hair grew back, isn't it? And it's a metaphor of the slow recovery of his consecration. Howbeit, it has to be in prison. It has to be among the fleshly people. It has to be in the world, because he did not appreciate what he had. Now, Samson represents four or five things as I get ready to close. The first thing that Samson represents as a big optic is the Christian who goes carnal on God. And God gives you over to the world. You and I don't know it. It's a great mystery. A lot of people in the world that are seeking the world accolade that are children of God, and they are utterly miserable. Samson is a picture of national Israel. He is particularly a picture of the Judite tribe. Do you remember? It was the Jews, 3,000 of them, that came to Samson and said, "Samson, don't you know we are ruled by the Philistines?" And they came to take him. They themselves are voluntary slaves of the fleshly system. Now Samson looks just like them. You don't think they're grinding? Of course they are. That's what the flesh does. The flesh makes you grind to death. The Jews then are pictured in Samson. Samson pictures the believer who is living like sin. Samson also pictures the false believer, obviously, who has a form of godliness but denied the power thereof. But Samson ultimately is a picture of a man whose love for his Delilah represents the love of Christ for sinners like you and me. A love unequaled, a love not reciprocated, a love often neglected and abused and trampled underfoot, but he loved us enough anyway to take on our nature. To assume our nature. That's Romans chapter 8, verse 1 through 4. Start at verse 1. This is Jesus in an optic before you and me, grinding under the burden of our sin. Do you see it? It's clear. There is therefore now no condemnation to them that are where? Who walk not after the flesh, but after the Spirit. Verse 2. For the law of the Spirit of life in Christ Jesus has set me free from the law of sin and death. All well and good. Jesus did it. Did he not do it? But this is how he did it. Look at verse 3. For what the law could not do in that it was weak through our human flesh, God sending his own son in the what? In the likeness of sinful flesh. Stop right there. There you go. Samson grinding at the mill as a common slave sinner. He's not doing it for himself. He's doing it for his people, Israel. See, Samson is God's heat-seeking nuclear warhead that God has placed right in the middle of the Philistine country. They're celebrating their own death that's about to take place because the Son of the Living God left glory, came and assumed a human nature, and walked amongst us rotten Philistine sinners. And we were celebrating right along with the Romans and the Herodians at the sufferings of Christ. They beat Christ down like they beat Samson down. They afflicted Christ like they afflicted Samson. And if you and I had been there, we'd have done the same thing the Jews did. Because by nature, we're Philistines. Can I get a witness? None of us by nature would have done anything other than say, crucify him, crucify him. We'd rather have Barabbas. It's a sad, true tale that Jesus loves sinners. That's why I called you Delilah, because that's what we are. Sold him out for 5,500 shekels. You know that. Chapter 15, they came to him, the five lords, and said, we'll give you 1,100 shekels apiece. Y'all know the math. That's a picture of who? Judas Iscariot sold Jesus out for 30 pieces of silver. See what we are by nature, saints? You see how criminal we are, how sinful we are, how rotten we are. He loved us anyway. He loved us anyway. These Jews are free over here in the area of Judah, watching the only man that God had used for 20 years to bust up the power of the Philistines. They're watching their Savior grind and don't even see their sins in him. Do you see your sins in Jesus? Do you see your betrayal in the one who loves you with an everlasting love? Do you understand the grace of God is such that he gives to you, but you and I don't deserve it? We didn't earn it. We don't deserve it. And he bore it all the way to the cross. Here it is. I love this story. He, in the likeness of sinful flesh and for sin, condemned sin in the flesh. Y'all know the text. Go back there. I'm done. Watch this. You know how it goes. This is what I love this story. This is God. This is why you ought to love stories. We're dealing with it. And we are told over in verse 25, and it came to pass when the hearts of the people were merry, that they said, call for Samson that we may make sport of him. They called for Samson out of the prison house and made them sport, and they set him between the pillars. This is a whole nother sermon, but I told you about the sovereignty of God, that all things work together for good to them that love God. I told you that everything is working after the counsel of his own will. I told you that God will always make evil work for good. I told you that God knows how to take the wicked and use them in the day of evil. They are setting up their own doom by taking God.
2: 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We're often quick to say, if there's

0: 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We're often quick to say, if there's anything I can do, just let me know. 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
1: He's been asleep until now. He's getting ready to wake up. He's getting ready to wake up because he's elect of God. He's chosen in Christ. And you and I can be chopped down, but at the scent of water, we'll start to sprout again because you can't cut the roots out. I am what I am by the grace of God. You can temporarily deceive me, but you can't overcome me because I've been bought with a price. Am I making some sense? All whom the Father gives me shall come to me. Notice what it says in verse 26. Let's keep going because we got four verses. Samson said to the lad that held him by the hand. See, so Samson is being walked around like a little child now. He has lost his authority, but he's been having a conversation with God. Sometimes God got to lock you up to have a conversation with him. Some of us know that, don't we? Sometimes God got to lock you up. See, Samson is where he wanted to be, but God's with him. Is God with him? Watch this now. Samson said to the little boy, "Suffer me that I may feel the pillars whereupon the house stands." Do you know Samson was thinking it through? While he was in that cold prison cell, his hair was growing back. That means he was recovering his right mind. His right mind was coming back, and he realized who it is that called him by his grace and anointed him by his spirit and caused him to read Torah and understand what chapter 14 says. And the Lord will begin to overcome the Philistines with your son Samson. And we see the Spirit of God recovering in him, don't we? Have you been there, child of God? Whereupon the house stands that I may lean upon them. Verse 27. Here it is. This is so self-explanatory. Now the house was full of men and women. Is God good? Hey, we're going to watch Jesus get crucified. We're going to bring, you know, sandwiches and lunch, and we're going to watch this man who called himself the Son of God get crucified, because that's what they did. They had a drunken party on the day that they killed my Lord and Savior and yours. And it was all kind of people there. And God knows how to draw the enemy in before he detonates his secret weapon. It is. They were upon the roof, 3,000 men and women that beheld while Samson made sport. You can make that out of anything you want to. This is like the Roman gladiator pulling people out and dogging them, dehumanizing them. This is where we're going in our world, by the way. Our next Delilah will be artificial intelligence. Men and women will be having relationships with robots rather than human beings. It's already starting to happen right now because we're so dysfunctional at the physical level. Am I making some sense? This is why we want to deliver our children before they find some chick that's been created by some computer program that can speak particularly to their heart and get them to buy into some kind of synthetic relationship that's not organic or spiritual. And it's happening to human beings right now as we speak, this Babylonian system. It's a warfare between the true and the living God and the demonic systems of this world. He says, I pray thee, now Samson called on the Lord. Boy, it takes a long time for a hard-headed, redeemed sinner to call on the Lord. But the Bible says, call on me in the day of trouble. I will hear you, and you will glorify me. And the Lord God, remember me. Remember me, Lord. I pray thee and strengthen me. I pray thee only this once. Now watch it. See, he knows he's not going to recover his life. He knows it. He's gone. But this is an indicator of agape love. He's overcome the carnal love. He realizes it's no good. Now he realizes the faithfulness of God in his life. And because he knows Christ died for his sins, he's ready now to die for God's people as a pattern of Christ. Greater love has no man than this, than that he lay down his life for his friend. This is the gospel, is it not?

0: And no one can love you like Jesus, that I may be at once avenged of the Philistines for my two eyes. They took him out. They didn't have a right to, but God did. Verse 29. And Samson took a hold of the two pillars upon which the whole house stood, on which was born, which it was borne up, of the one on his right hand and the other on his left. If we were to drill down into this in the area of theology, we would understand that when Christ died to put an end to our sinful nature. That is a law of sin and death in Romans 7, and to put an end to the works of the devil. Because the works of the devil is to bring you into slavish bondage so that you actually deify your carnal nature and make choices to pursue it rather than pursue God. And God's got to knock both of them down by the death of Christ. Am I making some sense? The reason you and I are liberated is not that we're perfect. We are far from perfect, but Jesus is our perfection. And when you have a new nature in Jesus, you are willing to go to war against your carnal nature. He liberates you to do that all by his death on the cross. Here it is. And Samson said, let me die with the Philistines. That is Romans 8:4. And he bowed himself with all his might, and the house fell upon the Lord's and upon the people that were therein. So the dead which he slew in his death were more than they which he slew in his life. The death, burial, and resurrection of Jesus Christ puts an end to the works of the devil so that you and I live because he lives. It was the death of your Savior that liberated you today. And you need to walk in that joy. And you need to live for his glory.
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6: 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As they drove home after a ministry event, three vehicles forced them to stop. Men using bamboo sticks as weapons accused Mukesh of coercing others to follow Jesus. The men also harassed his wife. Later, an extremist leader arrived with police, falsely claiming the Christians had come into his home. Mukesh, his wife, and two other Christians are in hiding. They fear they'll be arrested. 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
1: He will fight for you. I've seen this many times. He will fight for you, but it's often not in your on your schedule, your time frame, because I'm wanting out of the fiery furnace. I don't want to go into the fiery furnace like many of you. But that song we sing sometimes, there's another in the fire. There's another in the fire. Often, here's what you need. Here's the key, really. Enemies often return when there's an open door. Enemies often return. When you give the enemy an open door, he's, there you go. I'm going to run through.
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3: 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Chesterton once said, "To love means loving the unlovable. To forgive means pardoning the unpardonable. Faith means believing the unbelievable. Hope means hoping when everything seems hopeless." Today, Pastor Shane confronts us with the sometimes challenging area of forgiveness and how we are commanded by Jesus himself to not only love our enemies, but to forgive them as well. 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
1: Because you have to work on staying humble. The enemy will feed your pride. You don't have to work on that. So to be a Berean, to really search the scriptures, yes, be open, but not critical. Attentive, not bored. Penitent. Anybody not know what that word means? It means to be repent, to have a humble attitude that's quick to repent. It's not prideful. It's not prideful. Let me drop the bomb this morning, unless you don't know. You don't know everything. And if you think you do, this point is for you. Prideful people think they know everything. They don't need to be critiqued. They know, I know what the Bible says. I don't need to, you know, hear from you, or I don't need to do this and that. Be careful. Because God loves a broken, humble heart. That type of sacrifice he will not cast away. But he will actually resist those who are proud. I got this quote from my daughter, so credit's due here. Let's put it up. Waiting on the Lord is hard, but the only thing worse is wishing you had. So that can be applied to many different things. I actually don't know why actually I inserted it here. But waiting, maybe a good point is waiting to critique. Waiting on the Lord is hard, but wishing you had waited is harder. Apply that wherever you need to apply it this morning. But before critiquing, before being, you know, lashing out, wait on the Lord. Wait on the Lord. It's hard. But the only thing worse than that is wishing you had. And so Acts continues. Acts 17, chapter 17, 10 through 15 continues. So, because the Bereans search out the scriptures, many of them believed. Of course they're going to believe. If you listen to Paul, search the scriptures, you're going to believe. The Pharisees who didn't believe already made up their mind not to believe. And so they believed. Prominent women as well, many of the Greeks. Here comes these sneaky little devils. Look at this. But when the Jews from Thessalonica, they're way far away, they're like, you know, down in Orange County. From here, I don't know exactly, I should have looked at the map. But when they heard that the word of God was being preached by Paul in Berea, they came there to Berea. It wasn't enough to go after the apostles in Thessalonica. Like they said, they're in Berea, we got to go get them. And people will do that. They'll follow legitimate ministries no matter where you go. And they'll track you down and they'll try to stir up controversy. And that's what happened here. The enemy returned. The enemy returned. And what did they do? They stirred up the crowds. That word is interesting. It means to incite. The Greek word means to incite. And what happens, especially for those who are not really well-grounded in Scripture and maybe they're easily persuaded, is they came in and they did this stuff in Thessalonica too. Oh my goodness, let me tell you, the whole city's in an uproar. Look what they're trying to say and probably bringing in falsehood. And so now the crowd that was receptive is now upset at Paul and Silas. They stirred up the crowd, and that's what happens. That's why I tell a lot of people, don't spend too much time on YouTube and watching the heresy hunters and their whole ministry. If your whole ministry is built on pulling down people, be careful, because they will stir you up as well. And you'll begin to have disdain for people that's really not founded. Some of it is, of course, you know, go to the source if you can. But you have to be very careful on those heresy hunting webs. I'm going to drop a little truth bomb here. You'll find, except for like, I think I mentioned Mike Winger and others, the majority of those people who build their whole ministry off critiquing, the vast majority, I'd say 9 out of 10, the reason they do it, and they are sensationist, means they don't believe that the gifts of the Holy Spirit are still valid today. And I can name names. I dialogue with them. So they're already looking at you through that lens. You're on that side. You still believe the gifts of the Spirit are for today. Well, now you're on my hit list, because they're already looking in that lens. And then we get people from here. I've had to like, guys, stop watching these guys. They get all stirred up. They get all worked up. I listened to such and such, and they said all that music's bad. Well, can we go over the lyrics? No, it's all bad. You need to go back to the old hymns. Okay, well, did you know when the old hymns came out, they were new hymns? Are you aware of that? Charles Wesley would present a hymn in 1740, and it's new. What would they do? They would look at it. They would be a Berean. They would look at it based on Scripture. And so, yeah, I hope we check lyrics out by Scripture. Does it line up with Scripture? It might not be something you prefer or I prefer, but does it line up with Scripture? And that's what they do. They stir the pot. And we have to address it a lot here. You don't see it, but we've got some pot stirrers that find their way in here. And they'll stir up, usually not the whole crowd, but they'll take a small group of people. Did you hear what he said today? What do you think of that? I don't know. And then they'll get their little groups together, and then they'll stir the pot up. And it's sad, because it's division. It's division in the body, and I don't think the Lord is well pleased. Well, how do you know? Proverbs. 7 things the Lord hates. One is somebody who sows discord among the brethren. They plant those little, what are they? Oh yeah, little fiery darts. And they fuel that up. They fuel it, and they stir. And that's what the enemy returned. Paul, can you imagine? I can just picture this too, because it's happened to me. They're just happy to, Paul's happy to preach. They're listening. They're open. They're teachable. And here comes the Thessalonica's. Dun, dun, dun, dun, dun, dun, dun, dun, dun. And they just stir up and like, oh my goodness. Many of you remember when I did the debate at the college, that we had protesters out on the sidewalk. This is when I first met Ray Mercatroy. He was security over the college, and they get this big warning, here comes the Shane guy, you got to have security. They even had a helicopter ready. And I'm just parked my truck, and I just walk in. He's like, I didn't know what to, like, they stirred, so it got out that they stirred the crowd. And so people are out protesting on Avenue K with their signs and yelling at us, and like, what? I'm just debating an atheist. Well, why are you so upset? Stir the pot. You said something 2 years ago about marriage, and we're going to come after you. And see that, that no matter where you go, there's pot stirrers. And it's not fun, but it comes with the territory. I was reminded of Judges 2:3. There will be thorns in your side. There will be thorns in your side. Actually, the whole verse is, if you don't drive out the people, I believe, if you learn their ways and do not, there will be thorns in your side and irritants in your eyes. It says that, actually says it elsewhere. The Judges context is they did not remove the people. They learned their ways. And that's also in 2 Corinthians, a thorn in the flesh was given to Paul, a messenger of Satan, to buffet me, a thorn in the flesh. Many of us believe that was more of an illness probably. But you can see how there are thorns that are given. And sometimes an enemy returns. They're looking for that opportune time. So don't ever let your guard down. Maybe it would be practical application point number one. Don't let your guard down. Because after mountaintop experiences come valleys often. For me, usually there's not a close second. Mondays are usually the hardest day for me. Usually because of Sunday. And the enemy, right, looking for those opportune times of discouragement or getting in a funk and or fearful and all these things. He just rushes in. And from Nehemiah to David, remember Nehemiah to David, and from good kings to the disciples to me and you, there's often tension between victory and battle. So know that as a believer, be prepared. We're in that mountaintop experience, things are going great. Just keep the armor on. Don't take the armor off, because that's when we become easy prey for the enemy. And that's when he returns. He's looking for those opportune times. There's the verse, Luke 4:13. Now when the devil had ended every temptation, he departed from him until an opportune time. I don't like it, but I have to tell you the truth, what the Bible says. I wish it wasn't the case. I wish when we came to know the Lord, man, we're almost in heaven and life is peachy all the time. But you are on a hit list now. You are an adversary. You are an enemy of Satan. And so we have to look for, and watch out for, I should say, opportune times where he strikes. And he will strike. But being forewarned, you can be forearmed. That's why I wanted to talk about something like this. But be encouraged, when you do fall, the key is to get back up. When the enemy does come in, and he might hit you. Has he ever hit you? Oh yeah, if we're honest. The steps of a good man are ordered by the Lord, and he delights in his way. Thank God for the last half. Though he fall, he shall not utterly be cast down, because the Lord upholds him with his hand. So even though, and some struggles remain. Some struggles remain. Some strongholds come down and come back. Some temptations return. That's the life of a believer. And after victory, the enemy wants to quench the celebration. So he will try to come back and discourage you. Have you seen that before? You've been encouraged to start a ministry. You've been encouraged to walk with the Lord. And man, it's so motivating. And the only way to stop that forward momentum and that motivation is for the enemy to bring in discouragement. When the enemy returns, he often returns with discouragement. But these are not the times to stay down. They are the times to get up and keep fighting. To get up and keep fighting. Well, oh Lord, just give me more anointing. We don't need more anointing. We need less of the flesh. More anointing is good sometimes, but most of the time, oh Lord, give me more anointing. When you have less of the flesh, you're more full of the Spirit. That's how you overcome these things. And again, I had a whole teaching I was going to go into for a while on Ephesians 6:12. For we do not wrestle against flesh and blood. Now, I know this is elementary for most of us. We've heard this verse 50 to 100 times. We've heard teachings on it. But just because you've heard something before and you remember doesn't mean you can't lose that edge. We need to be reminded often that we don't wrestle against flesh and blood. So what is coming against you often is demonically inspired. And that's why I will say, man, that's demonic. because they plant thoughts, they shoot fiery darts, they stir up. The demonic realm loves to stir up. You've seen churches be destroyed. Have you heard of church splits? I mean, it's just the enemy comes up and stirs up that controversy. And one of the heartbreaking things, me and my wife were at a church split when we first started going to a church. And it was, of course, over what I mentioned before, gifts of the Spirit. And the enemy just stirred. I've never seen anything like that before. And it's sad because that's how he stops God's work temporarily, is with stirring up things and controversy and dividing. Because if he can get the church divided, think about the church. When it's divided, there's lots of division, man. You're having meetings. You have to address this person. Oh boy, there's such and such here. It's just painful. There's no anointing. You're thinking things during worship and conflict. And it just kills the atmosphere of a church. That's why you really have to fight for unity. You do. You have to fight for unity. And praise God, what other people are doing, that's between them and the Lord. As far as I'm concerned, Paul said, as much as it depends upon you, live peaceably with all men. What you can quench those fiery darts of disunity. And you can say, you know what, why don't you just talk to them go to them directly. I'm going to worship the Lord today. And you can just stop those fiery darts. Again, as of now, I don't know of any here at this church. I just know that any church, good church, is going to come and try to divide. And you have to fight for unity. And it's a reminder, you do not wrestle. That word is struggle. Your fight is not against flesh and blood, but against principalities. And again, if we had time, principalities can be a conglomeration. Yeah, well, that's a tough one. Yeah, you know it's a tough. So groups of demonic powers, other powers against rulers of darkness of this age, against spiritual hosts of wickedness in the heavenly places. So that's our battle. You can just be having a great day and then you sit next to somebody in an airplane. What I just said. I mean, I just can't believe it. Or in a grocery store, you're just whistling, you're having a great day, and the person in front of you is not having a great day. And they stop whistling. What are you so happy about? And then here we go. Right? And your fight, it's not, or in the workplace. Anybody have challenging workplaces? It is. It can be really hard. Think about those in county offices or city offices or government offices. And you gotta bend the knee to godless agendas, or you'll be harassed, you'll be made fun of. You'll go through things like, why am I even going through this, Lord? Why? Where are you at? It's because we wrestle. Our fight is with flesh and blood, not with flesh and blood. It's with demonic inspired people and influences, and we hold the ground by putting on the whole armor of God, which I do want to talk about at some point. Wrestling, it's an intense, active, and continuous battle. It's not often a single, isolated fight. Don't you wish it was? Oh, I overcame that battle today, and hey, it's moving forward. Often, it's reoccurring. When the enemy comes back, that's why I said earlier, you have to have solid footing and a solid mind. That's where we need to start. You can't be wavering and weak in the faith. It's, okay, I'm holding my ground, Lord. I'm trusting you, solid footing and a solid mind pursuing on the Word of God, or focused on the Word of God. And He will fight for you. I've seen this many times. He will fight for you. But it's often not on your schedule, your time frame, because I'm wanting out of the fiery furnace. I don't want to go into the fiery furnace like many of you. That song we sing sometimes, there's another in the fire. There's another in the fire. Often, here's what you need. Here's the key, really. Enemies often return when there's an open door. Enemies often return. When you give the enemy an open door, he's, there you go. I'm going to run through I mean, there's a variety of different things. We could, I mean, I won't, you've heard me talk about many open doors. Halt, hungry, angry, lonely, tired. You go back to a certain addiction that's not healthy. You just open the door. How many of you ever went back to something you're like, this is a lot harder to get rid of than it was initially? Anybody ever been there? Why? Because now the door's open, that influence is stronger. And if you feed the enemy, how do you feed the enemy? Well, you can feed him by thought, feed it by thoughts, and get on his side, his thinking, and you get all worked up, and now you become part of the problem, not the solution, the thought life, and you're feeding those things, or feeding on the wrong things. When you're going through something difficult, don't feed on a lot of social media. Don't scroll through in this, because when we feed the enemy and we feed those thoughts, that's when he often returns. Ah, there's an open door in that thought life. There's an open door in that thought life. Oh, I can go right in and plant these fiery darts now that they've opened that door. I'm like, why are they like they should run from you? And now if I throw rocks and stuff, they will, but they're like kind of following me, and I get going and like there's, wait, this is not good. So after about a month and a half, I'm out there. There's nobody else there. And then I see I got a hat on, right, in a backpack, keep my water and stuff. And I see a lady, like she's over, like not on the trail, and she's got a hat and a backpack on. And like, hey, you might want to watch out. There's like, you know, there's like five or six coyotes right in this section. And she goes, oh, I know, I feed them. What? No, we don't feed coyotes. I'll tell you what we do, but then I might get in trouble for PETA things. But no, and they think I'm her. So they're like following me around waiting for food. Now come to find out they had mange, I guess, and there's antibiotics in the food. I'm like, okay, that makes, you don't feed. But my point was, when you feed the enemy, it will come back. It will return. I've never seen that. Have any of you seen that many? And I mean, usually they're hiding or they're, but this, it was so, and it is very unsettling. Like I didn't like, I'm out there, I'm like, why are, right? And they're kind of like walking around and like this is, I'm throwing rocks and stuff. And then they finally run and different things. But the point is, in all of that, enemies often return when there's an open door or a food source, a fuel. So if there's a fuel source, that enemy will return. And they'll harass you as well, even physically, I mean mentally, but also physically. So be very careful on your spiritual diet.

0: Hello, this is Pastor Shane Eidelman. I want to tell you about a new booklet I just released titled The Dark Night of the Soul. This book came from a very challenging season in my own personal life. Dark seasons reveal what we actually believe, not just what we say we believe. The phrase, the dark night of the soul, captures a moment we all dread. It's the moment when the floor drops out from underneath us and we realize that we are not in control and we come face to face with something we cannot fix. Time and time again, God demonstrates that what appears to be the end of something is actually only the beginning. So again, I want to encourage you to take time today and download my new booklet, The Dark Night of the Soul, for free right now at westsidechristianfellowship.org. 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
7: How many of you brought a Bible with you tonight? Grab your Bible. Hold your Bible up. We're not ashamed of the Word of God. Like when you're on an airplane and you're in that middle seat in coach, you know, the seat from hell, and people are right next to you. I mean, reach into your briefcase and pull out this Bible, and people might be alarmed. It's like you pulled a rattlesnake out of a bag or something. You know, they're afraid it's going to attack them, right? Get it off here! Sorry, it's a living Bible. It's very active and alive, right? Oh, listen, the only thing that's as offensive, if not more so, than the Bible is the message of the cross. Because when I look at the cross and I look at how Christ suffered, it's a reminder to me that I am a sinner. And that offends me. I'm sorry if it offends you, but it is the truth. And God has dropped one lifeline from heaven for you to get there, and it's Jesus Christ, who came to this earth on a rescue mission to forgive you of all of your sin and reveal to you the meaning and purpose of life. Don't be afraid of this book. Don't be afraid of Jesus. Run to Jesus. He's the one you're searching for. He's the one you're longing for deep down inside.
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11: 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Ask these questions. Who is going to heaven and how do you get there? And you'll get any variety of responses. Some people will say, oh, everybody goes to heaven. Then others might narrow it down to only if the good outweighs their bad. And then other people might lean into the thought that heaven is really a fictional place. It was just kind of thought up and taught to soothe the sting of death over the centuries. Well, up next, Dr. Youssef invites you into the pages of the Bible where Jesus himself specifically tackles the subject of heaven as he traveled and taught along the dusty roads of Galilee. This is part of his series, Enduring Wisdom, where Dr. Youssef gives a biblical look right at the heart of our Heavenly Father. To begin this episode of Leading the Way, here now is Dr. Youssef taking you into the truth of God's Word.
12: And our passage for today in Luke 13, beginning at verse 23, some unknown person asks Jesus, Lord, will those who are saved be few? Listen carefully to the question. It's a profound one. And in verse 24 of Luke 13, Jesus does not really answer the question, but he tells the man the very essence of the Christian faith. Listen to me, this is very important, particularly today when we have so many people who claim to be Christians, so many people who claim to be followers of Jesus. They could be living in open sin and open rebellion against God and against His Word, but then nonetheless they call themselves Christians. That is why this passage is of vital importance. Who goes to heaven? Well, the answer to the question is the true essence of the Christian faith, and is found in our passage for today, Luke chapter 13, beginning at verse 22. Now, I'm just going to tell you one thing, and I'm going to repeat that. This is the last days in the life of our Lord. He was making his journey through Jerusalem. It takes an hour and a half by car, but our Lord walked it day after day, through the villages, through the towns. He knew this is the last moment for people to hear him calling them and inviting them to come and repent and believe in him. And so as he continues in that journey, someone asked him, Lord, are only a few people going to be saved? The question that this man asked Jesus has been asked by millions of people in a million different ways. The way this man asked the question, will those who be saved are few? It's very intriguing way of asking the question. And Jesus does not give him percentages. He does not give him numbers. He does not say small or many. But Jesus, in effect, left us all without a doubt that those who are going to enter heaven will be those who are willing to surrender their sin to Jesus. That those who are willing to surrender their pride and their desire for self-salvation, only those who surrender their self-righteousness, only those who surrender their self-will, only those whose vehicle that will take them to heaven is the blood of Jesus Christ. In Romans 5:9, the apostle tells us, since therefore we are justified by his blood, by who? We shall be saved from the wrath of God through him. The only people who are going to make it to heaven are those who have repented of their sins, who have grieved over their sins, have surrendered their sins, and been washed by the blood of the Lord Jesus Christ. The question this unknown man asked here in verse 23 is a genuine question, is a real question. Don't dismiss it. It's a real, genuine question on the part of this person. Why? Because, you see, the Jews in the time of Jesus, those who are listening, those who were there, expected that when the Messiah come, he will save their nation, and that's it. That's it. Nobody else. That's it. Remember, as I told you, Jesus was on his way to die on that cross, to be crucified and shed his blood for the sins of every repentant sinner. And so Jesus' answer was, make every effort to enter through the narrow gate, because many will tell you that they will try. Yes, Jesus said they will try. So many people who think that they're going to go to heaven with all of their baggage, and they will give you a variety of reasons as why they think they're going to heaven. If you ask them, they say, because I go to Mass every Sunday, or I take communion every Sunday, or because they keep their church rituals on a ceremony, or because God just is a good, cool Jesus who's going to let everybody in, or I like the Jesus who's a cool guy. No, beloved, listen to me. Jesus' original hearers who were listening to him, they thought that by virtue of their birth, by virtue of their ethnicity, by virtue of the fact that they are physically the descendant of Abraham, that they are a shoe-in into heaven. And Jesus disabuses them of this. Hear me right, please. Jesus is not teaching salvation by works. Never, never, never. Far from it. In fact, he's saying the very act of humble repentance before God, the very act of self-denial, is a clear indication of salvation. I believe very few people can say with John the Baptist, I must decrease and he must increase. Nothing in me, all of him. Or like the song says, nothing in my hand I bring. Or like the other song that says, nothing but the blood of Jesus. What about you? What about you? What about the person who says, well, I've done some good things. Oh, that belongs to the wide gate. What about the person who says, I hope that my good is going to outweigh my bad. Oh, no, that belongs to the wide gate. What about the person who says, but I went to church every time the doors are open. That belongs to the wide gate. What about the person that I have done lots of charitable work. That belongs to the wide gate. What about the person who said, I follow Pastor Smellfungus, and he said that it's okay to do this and that and the other thing. No. With him, you belong to the wide gate. The word strive is the Greek word agazonomai, from which we get the word agonize. And beloved, listen to me. If you do not experience agony of soul that leads to repentance, if you do not take up your cross on a daily basis and follow Jesus, if you do not know what it means to daily die to self, if you do not know what self-sacrifice is, you could be heading for the wide gate, not the narrow one. If you have embraced Christianity because somebody told you that this is the way to prosper in this life, or because this is the way you get some cheap salvation, or because this is the way you can develop self-esteem, then it is time to cry to the Lord, show me your way. Look at verses 24 and 25. It is a picture of those who will be protesting on this final day of judgment, for those who will not make it to heaven. But we participated at communion, we participated in Mass. But we went to church at Christmas and Easter. But we believed in the Jesus, good man. But we believe that Jesus is a great prophet. But we believe that Jesus is a wonderful teacher. We like Jesus' teaching. We try to live by the golden rules. Will not work. That will not work. That will not work. Let me ask you this. Have you ever asked yourself the question whether you are a truly authentic believer of the Lord Jesus Christ? Not just believe in Jesus, but believe Jesus and take him at his word. Verse 28 all the way to 30, there are some of the most powerful verses in all of the Gospels, because in these verses, Jesus reveals a very surprise explanation and a very vivid description of hell. I know some of you probably are asking right now, what is this thing about Abraham, Isaac, and people from the East and the West? Listen to me very carefully. In the Old Testament, people were saved by looking forward. 2,000 years, they're looking forward to the day when Jesus comes, dies on a cross, and rises again. Every one of the prophets have predicted him. In fact, that is why Jesus said, Abraham, remember this, 2,000 years before Jesus, Abraham saw my day and rejoiced. How did he see Jesus' day? By faith. And everyone from Abraham on that is saved in the Old Testament is saved by faith, by looking forward to the coming of the Messiah and dying on that cross for their sin and rising again by faith. How are the New Testament people are saved after Christ? By that same faith, the same faith. We look back by faith. 2,000 years ago, by faith, we look back to the cross of Christ and the shedding of his blood for my sins and your sins, and then rising again with the power of his omnipotence. That's why the book of Revelation said they're going to be from every tribe and every nation, every tongue. They're going to be coming from every corner of the globe, and they're going to be participating with Abraham, Isaac, and Jacob at the kingdom of God, at the marriage supper of the Lamb. But those who are so close, those who are physical descendants of Abraham and yet rejected Jesus, they will be in agony. My beloved friends, you know, as I get on the road and I meet so many of you, and you tell me how long you have been watching or listening to Leading the Way for years, and you've wanted to give financially in support of this ministry and a global impact for the gospel of Jesus Christ, but you haven't been able to focus on it or take the time to just write the check or go online and make the donation. Now I'd like to ask you to stop and do that right now. Our ministry together is more important now than ever before. Our greatest opportunity to make a real lasting impact and difference for the cause of Christ is now. And as you know, this is my labor of love. I have no financial consideration with Leading the Way whatsoever. I give it all of my time now, full time, literally. So would you join me in worshiping the Lord through giving? Souls will be in heaven because of our partnership. I encourage you to give right now. You won't regret it. In fact, it will bring you great joy to know that your dollars are impacting lives. Visit ltw.org for details. That's ltw.org. Thank you in advance. God bless. Now I want you use your imagination here just for a little bit. Just use your imagination with me for a minute. Now these Pharisees, they kept all of the external trappings of the religion. They kept all the external ones. They saw all the religious rituals, but they're heading for hell. While repentant prostitutes and robbers and criminals, when they repent of their sins, they'll be saved and end up in the kingdom of God, in the kingdom of heaven. It's mind-boggling, let me tell you. It's mind-boggling. Here are the most agonizing words. I don't know you. I don't know you. Verse 28. It's a place of weeping and gnashing of teeth. Far from focusing his hearers or on his hearers' self-fulfillment, self-actualization, ambitions, desire for health, wealth, and prosperity in this life, far from it, far from it, far from it. That's what preachers are preaching in pulpits today, but that's not the focus of Jesus. Jesus is calling them to have an eternal perspective. He's calling them to pay attention to hell. Look at verses 31 and 32, 33 with me, please. There's an exhibit A of the Pharisees' hypocrisy here. You know, from the moment of his birth, Jesus has been targeted for killing. I mean, Satan wanted to kill Jesus as he was a baby. Remember Herod sent, killed all the babies in Bethlehem? I mean, from day one, from the day he was born. They wanted to kill him. They wanted to kill the sinless, the only sinless, perfect, absolute, righteous, holy, compassionate, generous, and benevolent Jesus. In verse 31, the first glance when you read that and you think, oh, these Pharisees, these hypocrites, really are concerned about Jesus. I mean, they hated Jesus. They didn't want to kill Jesus, but they, you think they were concerned about him. That they were trying to be compassionate about Jesus. Said, get out of here, get out of here. Herod wants to kill you. But Jesus was not going to be fooled by their pretending to be concerned for him. He knew that he was going to Jerusalem. He's on his way to Jerusalem for the purpose of dying. He is the Lamb of God who takes away the sin of the world. But listen to me. But even the gentle lamb is suspicious of wolves when they pretend to be concerned for the lamb's safety. Think about it. What does our wise Lord say to that? Let me give you a message that you can take to Herod. Go and tell that fox. Translation. Go and tell this conniving, worthless rat. That's a Yusuf translation. I will cast demons and I'll heal the sick on my own schedule. I will accomplish my goal on my own timetable. I will do the will of my Father until the time is up. I will do what I came from heaven to do until it's accomplished. I will go to Jerusalem on my own terms. I will go to the cross on my own terms. I will pay for the wages of every repentant sinner on my Father's watch. I will accomplish all things according to the counsel of my will. I will lay my life down for my sheep by the sovereign determination of the will of the Father.
13: 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We're often quick to say, if there's any

0: When someone you love is hurting, what do? We're often quick to say, if there's anything I can do, just let me know. 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
1: Pilate did not kill Jesus. Judas Iscariot with his betrayal did not kill Jesus. Caiaphas the high priest did not kill Jesus. It was the Father's will that his Son die on that cross to redeem repentant sinners. Jesus is the one who took himself to that cross. And he said in the Gospel of John, he said, I have authority to take it up, I have authority to lay it down, but I'm going to lay it down because that is the way I'm going to redeem and ransom my children. All these people from Herod to Pontius Pilate to Judas to the high priest, all they will pay for their guilt. They'll be judged for that. But God, in his sovereign will, decided that Jesus will die on that cross to pay for the wages of my sin and the punishment of your sin and the sin of everyone who will repent and turn to him. And then, on the third day, he will vindicate him by raising him up with every ounce of his omnipotence out of the grave. And beloved, I've been to Israel many times. Every time I go and look, the tomb is empty. Our God is not only sovereign, is not our holy God, but don't ever forget, the other side of the coin is that he's a compassionate God. He's a compassionate God. He's gracious God. Look at verses 34 and 35. I hope that when you go home that you read those words again and again and again and again. Just read and feel the incredible passion of the Lord Jesus Christ. And his passion about those who have rejected his message, have rejected his salvation, who have rejected his truth. This is, of course, an agrarian image. Agrarian image. And I grew up in a culture where I could see with my own eyes when the hen takes her brood under her wings. And this is a constant biblical theme. When Jesus cried, Jerusalem, Jerusalem, and this double mention is always for emphasis, always like when Jesus said, Simon, Simon, the devil wants to sift you as wheat. Or when he said, Martha, Martha, oh, Jerusalem, despite of all your past sins and your persecuting and killing of the prophets, I still long for you to repent and turn to me. This deep longing on the heart of Jesus, he wanted them to repent from their false religion and come to under his wings. In fact, that imagery of the wings of God is repeated in the Psalms a great deal, many times. In fact, let me give just examples. In Psalm 17:8, keep me as the apple of your eye, hide me in the shadow of your wings. In Psalm 36:7, how priceless is your unfailing love, both high and low among men, find refuge in the shadow of your wings. And in Psalm 61:4, I long to dwell in your tent forever and take refuge in the shelters of your wings. This is just a few examples. I could go on. It is only under his wings can you find refuge, sustenance, warmth, and security. All other so-called securities, they are temporary and shallow at best. Finally comes the grand finale of the prophecy. Behold, your house will be left desolate. Oh, when people set their wills to reject him, listen to me, God finally respects their will. He will. Just as he accepted Jerusalem's rejection of him as their Messiah,

0: This is the city where the temple of God was. Think about this. This represented the presence of God. Yes, that too will crumble. You know, and I know, that on 70 AD, that was just 36 years, 37 years after Jesus uttered those words, Jerusalem was razed to the ground. The prophecy of Jesus was fulfilled with meticulous precision. And beloved, the return of Christ and the judgment of God will be fulfilled, as it is says, with meticulous precision. For those who have rejected Jesus and created the Jesus in their own image, not the Jesus of the Bible, they will face consequences. I pray to God, not one person could ever be among those. And that is why I'm going to lead us in a prayer right now. And if there's a single person listening to me and is not even certain of their eternal life, they've been overriding the voice of God again and again and again, this may be the last chance to hear and respond to the call and the invitation. Will you say, Lord Jesus, I invite you as my only Savior, as my only Redeemer. My only justification is your blood. Come into my life. The scripture said when you do that, you can be absolutely sure. Jesus said, those whom the Father gives me, I'll lose none. You can be absolutely sure that the Holy Spirit will come and dwell in your heart.
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5: Hi, I'm Johnny Erickson Tata with a word from God. Sounds prophetic and important, right? Like, Johnny, that's a word from God? Well, the word is actually from Haggai chapter 2, verse 19. And this is the word, and mind you, this is from God. The Lord says in Haggai chapter 2, verse 19, from this day on, I will bless you. Now, if you look at the context, God is about to pour his blessings out on the remnant of his people who returned to Jerusalem. After all that they had been through, after all the defilement, there are warnings, but as God's people stand in the ruins of that destroyed temple with stones and weeds all around, the Lord announces to them, from this day on, I will bless you. Well, all well and good for the people during the time of the prophet, but what about now? What day will the Lord bless? Well, Pastor James Smith from the 1800s wrote about that day and those blessings, and listen to what he says. He says, what day will God bless you? The day you begin to seek the Lord, the day you decide to be on the Lord's side, the day you publicly and honestly profess him, the day you heartily engage in his work, the day you return from backsliding and repent from your sin before him. The day you identify yourself with God's people in heart and soul. What does the Lord promise? To bless you. He will bless your temporal mercies. He will bless your trials. He will bless your labors, your family, your soul. He will bless you with light and liberty, strength, peace, contentment, and success. So, friend, be decided for the Lord and always walk in His ways. Expect His blessings, for He has given you His word, and He confirmed it with a solemn oath. Be diligent in the use of all means to receive that blessing. Constantly look to Jesus as the only channel through which those blessings flow. Oh my, all that from one short verse in Haggai chapter 2. Oh, and all these blessings were not only for the people of Haggai's day who returned to Jerusalem from captivity. These blessings are for us. If we, like God's people of old, if we would but plead God's promises to bless us, and it's what I encourage you to do today, if you would but put that bad habit behind you, if you would but let go of that grudge and reconcile with your friend or family member, if you would but be honest in your dealings with people, if you would but put behind you whatever sin, great or small, you will enjoy peace like a river, and your right way of living will dawn on others like the noonday sun. You'll be like a tree planted by rivers of water, and whatever you put your hands to, it's going to prosper. God will bless you, and then you will pass on that blessing to others.
2: 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And remember, please, remember this wonderful verse from Haggai 2:19. 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
2: 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The ministry of Grace Bible Church here in Redwood City. This is Graceful Truth with our teacher and pastor, Steve Converse. Welcome to our program. We're in the middle of a series called Guilty as Charged. That's all taken from Romans chapter 3. As I mentioned a moment ago, chapters 1 and 2 lay out for us that, well, pretty much there is no one righteous, no, not one. That's the conclusion Paul comes to here in chapter 3. And that's what we're looking at here today as we continue with our series called Guilty as Charged. Why do we need to understand everyone guilty? Because it makes grace all the more brilliant. Here's Pastor Steve Converse now with today's broadcast.
3: And this morning we'll be looking at a message entitled Guilty as Charged. It's a part one of two parts probably. So we'll finish the rest of it next week. But I just want to read our text for us. Last week we dropped off there at verse 8 in Romans chapter 3. And so we want to pick it up at Romans chapter 3 verse 9. And I'll read down through verse 20 there. What then, are we Jews any better off? No, not at all. For we have already charged that all, both Jews and Greeks, are under sin. As it is written, none is righteous, no, not one. No one understands, no one seeks for God. All have turned aside, together they have become worthless. No one does good, not even one. Their throat is an open grave. They use their tongues to deceive. The venom of asps is under their lips. Their mouth is full of curses and bitterness. Their feet are swift to shed blood. In their paths are ruin and misery, and the way of peace they have not known. There is no fear of God before their eyes. Now we know that whatever the law says, it speaks to those who are under the law, so that every mouth may be stopped and the whole world may be held accountable to God. For by works of the law, no human being will be justified in his sight, since through the law comes the knowledge of sin. And so he says here basically that, you know what? Are we any better off? I don't think he's talking about the Jews because he's already covered that section. He's not talking about the Gentiles because he wouldn't include himself in that section. Who could he be talking about? The only other group of people that he hasn't addressed yet are who? The believers in Rome, who he's writing to. That's the only group. Nowhere else in the book of Romans does Paul say we and include himself with the Jews. Why would he do it here? And so he asks the question, are we any better off than these people? Now, some of you this morning as Christians may be sitting there going, well, definitely we are. I mean, we're Christians. We have a righteous standing before God. Are we any better off than the immoral pagan? Are we better off than the moral religious man or the religious Jew? All of them are condemned before God. Are we better off? The question he's asking is this, are we some kind of elite group of people as Christians who are better off than anybody else? That's why we're Christians, by our nature. Are we better than the pagan? And that fits really back with verse 8. He says, and why not do evil that good may come, as some people slanderously charge us with saying. So some people thought that Paul and his followers were saying, oh, we're better than you. We're better than you. So they slandered them as a result. And so he gathers everybody up and he asks the question, including the Christians, and he says, are we who are Christians by nature in ourselves any better than the rest of the condemned world? What's the answer? No, not at all. Absolutely not. Altogether, in every way, absolutely, there's a finality to his answer. There's no possible way that we could be. He's gathered everybody up from the most vile, the most reprobate, homosexual, vice-ridden person to the one who assembles himself in the community of the believers. And that includes himself, beloved. And he says, none of us are any better off than any other one by ourselves in our own human nature. We're all equally guilty before a holy God. Wow. And he says there, for we have already charged that both Jews and Greeks are under sin. He's already done that. He doesn't need to go through that again. He's already done it in chapter 2, chapter 1. That word there, already charged, is interesting because it's a legal term. It's used to designate a person previously indicted for a given offense. Already charged. It says that both Jews and Greeks are under sin. The original language there means to be totally under the power, under the authority, under the control of something or someone. That's the idea there. We're under the power of sin, under the control of sin, the authority of sin, the dominion of sin. Who is? Everybody. Everybody. That all is an all-inclusive all. Everybody. There's nobody outside of that. Next time you run into your religious friend, your neighbor, your coworker, explain this to them. See what kind of reaction you get. It's not going to be a pleasant one, I guarantee it. You can go all the way back to see how the Jews reacted to this. They wouldn't accept it. I mean, the Lord confronted them over and over and over again. The apostles confronted them over and over again about being sinful. They wouldn't accept it. The Jews, it couldn't even enter their realm of thought. In Galatians 2:15, Paul writes this, we who are Jews by nature and not sinners of the Gentiles. This is what they're saying. What are they saying? They're saying, we're not like the Gentiles. We're Jews by nature. We're in a different classification. The Gentiles, definitely, they're sinners. Look over at John chapter 9 quickly. John 9. And this is where Jesus heals this man who's born blind. And it's an interesting confrontation with the Jewish leaders of the day. John chapter 9. Let's just read this. I'll read this for you. You can follow along in your Bibles. John chapter 9, verse 1. As he passed by Jesus and he saw a blind man from birth, and his disciples asked him, Rabbi, who sinned, this man or his parents, that he was born blind? Jesus answered, it is not that this man sinned or his parents, but that the works of God might be displayed in him. Wow, so God had a purpose in this man's blindness? What a horrible thing to think about. Think if your child was born blind. Could you honestly go to God and say, hey, God has a purpose in this. This is kind of exciting. I'm going to see how God uses my little blind baby. But that's true. God can even use things like this for his purpose. Jesus answered, or verse 4, we must work the works of him who sent me while it is still day. Night is coming when no one can work. As long as I am in the world, I am the light of the world. Having said these things, he spit on the ground and made mud with his saliva. And he anointed the man's eyes with the mud, said to him, go and wash in the pool of Siloam, which means sent. So he went and he washed and he came back seeing. A miracle. Instantly. He didn't have glasses. Didn't have contacts. He didn't have to say, well, yeah, I'm kind of seeing, you know, it's getting a little blurry, but it's better than it was. No. Total sight restored. Verse 8, the neighbors and those who had seen him before as a beggar were saying, is this not the man who used to sit and beg? Some said, it is he. Others said, no, it just looks like him. He kept saying, I am the man. So they said to him, "Then how were your eyes opened?" He answered, "The man called Jesus made mud and anointed my eyes, and he said to me, 'Go to Shalom and wash.' So I went and washed and recovered my sight, received my sight." They said to him, "Where is he?" He said, "I don't know." Well, they brought the Pharisees to the man who had formerly been blind. Now, it was the Sabbath day when Jesus made the mud and opened his eyes. So the Pharisees asked him, how he had received his sight. And he said to them, "He put mud on my eyes, and I washed, and I see." What are you not getting here? It's rather simple. Some of the Pharisees said, "This man is not from God, for if he does not keep, the Sabbath." But others said, "How can a man who is a sinner do such signs?" And there was a division among them. So they said again to the blind man, this poor guy, "What do you say about him since he has opened your eyes? What's your assessment?" He said, "Well, he's clearly a prophet." The Jews did not believe that he had been blind and had received his sight until they called his parents. And they asked them, "Is this your son who you say was born blind? How does he now see?" Verse 20, his parents answered, "We know that this is our son, and we know that he was born blind, but how he now sees, we do not know. Nor do we know who opened his eyes." We don't have a clue. We weren't there. "Ask him. He's of age. He's standing right here. Just ask him. He'll speak for himself." His parents said these things because they feared the Jews. For the Jews had already agreed that if anyone should confess Jesus to be the Christ, he was to be put out of the synagogue, which is a big deal in that culture. If you're put out of the synagogue, you're socially basically isolated from everybody. Verse 23, therefore his parents said, "He is of age, ask him." In other words, we're not going to answer. We're not going to play into your little game here. So for the second time, verse 24, they called the man who had been born blind and said to him, "Give glory to God. We know that this man is a sinner." Verse 25, he answered, "Whether he is a sinner, I do not know." That's above my pay grade. "One thing I do know, that though I was blind, now I see." And they said to him, "What did he do to you? How did he open your eyes?" He answered to them, "Well, I've told you already, and you would not listen. Why do you want to hear it again?" You know, the whole spit and mud story over and over again. "Do you want also to become his disciples?" Maybe you guys want to follow him. And they reviled him, saying, "You are his disciple." Look at this. But we, you can just hear them dripping in pride, religious pride. "But we are disciples of Moses. And we know that God has spoken to Moses, but as for this man, we do not know where he comes from." The man answered, "Why, this is an amazing thing. You do not know where he comes from, and yet he opened my eyes. We know that God does not listen to sinners, but if anyone is a worshiper of God, he does his will. God listens to him. Never since the world began has it been heard that anyone opened the eyes of a man born blind. If this man were not from God, he could do nothing." And here's the whole point of why I turned you here to Romans 9. Look at verse 34. Look at how they answer this. Hear the pride. Hear the religiosity, the self-righteousness. They answered him, "You were born in utter sin, and you would teach us?" And they cast him out. Despite all the testimony, despite all the witnesses, they didn't want to hear it. They didn't really care. They have something higher. They have something better. See, that's the way religious people feel. They really feel that way. And I'll tell you what, we have to be careful, because even we who are Christians sometimes, we who were redeemed by Christ, sometimes we can begin to feel that way. that we're a little better off than everybody else. We didn't become Christians, beloved, because we're the cream of the crop. That's not what the Bible tells us. In a Christless state, every one of us is under the command, the control, the dominion, the authority of sin and Satan. That's clearly what the Bible teaches. There's no exceptions. The Apostle John, who says the whole world lies in the lap of the wicked one. That's so true. And yet we forget that at times. And if you don't admit it, if you can't bring yourself to admit that, yeah, I guess I am a sinner, then you've really reached the depth of your own self-deceit. You're delusional. We might like to make classifications of sinners. We put them in different categories. But you know what? It doesn't matter whether you're a cultured sinner or a vile sinner. They're sinners. And they will not stand before God. All men are under sin. Everybody in the human race is dragged into sin. If you look at this text, and we'll be looking at it again next week, in verse 9 you have the word all. All are under sin. And then down a little further in the preceding verses, or the verses that follow that, you see the word none, none, none. I mean, they're pretty exceptional terms he's using here. There's not a lot of gray area. All, none, those words mean something. What is the corruption? What is this? It's human depravity. That's what it is. And he turns to Scripture in verse 10 and he says, as it is written, I'm not telling you this, I'm going to turn to the Word of God and tell you this. And he begins to quote some of the Psalms. That's what Jesus did, right? When he was tempted, what did he do? He quoted Scripture. It's interesting, as it is written is in the perfect tense. What that means is it's something that was written in time past and it has ongoing results, continuing results. Even though it was written way back then, it's a settled issue. It's part of the record. You can't change it. So what is this human depravity? Well, this is what Paul is explaining to us in Romans chapter 3. None righteous, not even one. That's total depravity is the theological term that we use. As opposed to what? Partial depravity? I don't know how you could read the text of Scripture and realize and not realize that you're totally depraved. Outside of Christ, there's nothing good in you. Nothing. Now, the people that like to paint a different picture of this would like to say that, well, you know, we believe that man is a sinner, but we do believe that there's a little bit of good in him, so that when he's presented the gospel, if it's presented the right way and with enough passion and maybe the right track or whatever, that they can respond positively out of their will. There's enough good in them that they can kind of figure it out that this is a good thing to put my faith and trust in Christ, and I'm going to put my faith and I'm going to trust Christ, and I'm going to, that's what you hear. You hear it all over the place. That's not what Scripture teaches. And we're going to be going into next week what it means, the doctrine of total depravity, what exactly that means. You can read ahead in the outline and kind of get a gist of it, but we're going to do that next week. I'm trying to be sensitive to the kids in the service, so I'm kind of squashing my sermons down a little bit anyway. Not doing a real good job at that, but trying to cut them off about 40, 45 minutes just because we have our children in the services for the month of August. Doesn't mean we're going to miss anything. We're going to come right back next week and pick this up right there. But don't think for a second that you're not totally depraved. Because you are, and so am I. And so is everyone. The only person who ever lived on this earth who wasn't was our Savior, the Lord Jesus Christ. Father, we thank you for your word this morning. Lord, we pray that we would understand that we are truly guilty as charged before you. Lord, we just barely scratched the surface this morning. But Father, as we ponder this idea that we are depraved in our human nature and the corruption that dwells within our own evil hearts. Father, how much more that causes us to run to you as our Savior. How much more that causes us to run to your grace, to your mercy. Because we know that we stand before you convicted. There's only one way out of this courtroom, you might say. And it's not by going through the trial, trying to convince the other side that you're right, because if we were to do that, we would be wrong. It's better just to acknowledge it. It's better just to turn to God as the man in the New Testament who was so rattled by his own sin that he couldn't even put a couple words together. But he cried out to God, God, be merciful to me, a sinner. That's what God wants to hear from you. It doesn't matter how old you are. It doesn't matter how young you are. If you understand the fact that, you know what, you are depraved in God's sight, that you are a sinner, and that you need the grace that Christ so freely offers, that's the first step. The first step is acknowledging that. The second step is crying out to God for mercy to help you to believe the truth of the gospel. We pray that you would do your work in each heart here this morning. Help us to leave here as Christians with a kind of an encouraged, stronger, bolder testimony of the gospel to people who do not know you. Yeah, this message is offensive. It's not something people like to hear, but it's the truth. And when we share it in love, when we share it with concern for their heart and their soul, I think God does a work in their heart to allow them to hear it and to even desire, draw them onto Him. Father, we thank you. We praise you in Jesus' precious name. Amen.
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20: I am the resurrection and the life. He that believeth in me, though he were dead, yet shall he live. That means that all my family that just died in the car crash are in heaven today. So really, this verse, John 11:25, has robbed me of any reason to be sad today. I'm sorry, but today I'm happy. And then he sat down. That's all he said. Jesus asked in verse 26, do you believe this? Ellie Maxwell at that funeral answered yes by his actions. It's no wonder that when Ellie Maxwell, by the way, he came to be the head, there was a Presbyterian lay preacher in Alberta, Canada. And he asked Ellie Maxwell to come and head up a school. And so Ellie Maxwell came to head up Prairie Bible Institute when it opened in a farmhouse in October of 1922. There were just 8 students. And then Ellie Maxwell retired in 1980. And by the time he retired, Prairie Bible Institute had become Canada's premier missionary training center. They sent out thousands of missionaries to preach the gospel all over the world. Anyway, when a believer dies, as our brother Tim Anderson, if he could come back this morning and talk to us, he would say, don't cry for me. He would say, I didn't die. I just passed on to a new land. I left the land of dying and I went to the land of the living. That's what he'd say. Now, what Jesus said about the dead in Christ rising again in verse 23, it sounds unbelievable. It sounds unbelievable. And there's only one factor that makes the resurrection believable. Now, Paul was speaking to a Roman king, King Agrippa, and he was talking about the resurrection, and he was addressing the issue of it's not believable or it's incredible, except for one factor. And Paul put it this way in Acts 26:8. Why should it be thought a thing unbelievable with you that God should raise the dead? See, the one factor that makes the resurrection believable is simply God. Paul said, why should it be thought a thing incredible with you that God should raise the dead? When Jesus spoke to Martha about the hope of her brother rising again, there was two words that he used. And by the way, later on, we're going to see that Martha, when she makes her confession about who Jesus is, she says, I believe you're the Son of God. She's saying, I believe you're God. So therefore, it removed the incredibleness of it or the unbelievableness of the resurrection in the fact that this is God speaking. Let God speak what he says. Why would we challenge it? All right, now, thinking about the relationship between Martha and Lazarus, brother, sister, Jesus said in verse 23, thy brother shall rise again. If you take the two really important words in that verse, brother, rise, your brother, rise. When Jesus spoke about Lazarus rising again, he was implying something very important about what happens in heaven. It goes back to a verse that we looked at before, which is in Genesis 2:18. When God created Adam, in Genesis 2:18, the Lord God said, it's not good that the man should be alone. So we really wonder at times, what's heaven really like? How will we look in heaven? Will we recognize others in heaven? Will we recognize, will a person say, oh, my brother, or as my sister, or as my mother, or my father, the person who used to be my spouse? Each one of those persons, like Lazarus with regard to Martha, each one of those persons represents a human tie of sibling, parent, spouse, friend. And the question is, will all those precious human ties just be forgotten in heaven? Well, when Jesus said in verse 23, thy brother shall rise again, he was implying that heaven is a place where those human relationships will flourish. Now, not in the sense of marriage, because Jesus made that clear in Matthew 22:30, he said, for in the resurrection, they neither marry nor are given in marriage, but are as the angels of God in heaven. But in marriages on earth, there's a element of friendship. There should be, I hope, between spouses. Sometimes you wonder. And the same is true of family. There's an element of friendship between siblings. There's an element of friendship between children and parents. Along with marriage, we can assume that those relationships of sibling to sibling, brother to sister, in this case here, brother to Martha, parent to child, well, the actual relationships will be no longer, but the friendship between those spouses, siblings, and parents and children, they will flourish. And those flourishing friendships will be something deeper than any family tie or than any marital tie. Heaven is a place of community. It's a place of social community between like-minded souls. It's flourishing in heaven. And when Jesus asked Martha if she believed that whoever lives believes in Jesus will never die, he knew that she believed that. He knew that. But Martha needed an opportunity to come out and say it, that she believes it. So really, Jesus is drawing out of Martha an outward confession of what she believed. Because when Martha came out and said it with her mouth, that she believed that what Jesus was saying, she gained a whole new depth. Martha gained a whole new depth of assurance, and her faith was strengthened by the confession that she made. That's why it's so important for a believer to confess with his mouth that he has put his faith in Jesus. This is Romans 10:8. What saith it? The word is nigh thee, even in thy mouth and in thy heart. That's the word of faith, which we preach, that if thou shalt confess with thy mouth the Lord Jesus and shalt believe in thine heart, God raised him from the dead, thou shalt be saved. For with the heart man believes unto righteousness, but with the mouth confession is made unto salvation. So here the Bible says that faith in Jesus is in the heart, and that faith needs to be confirmed and strengthened by a confession with the mouth. Tell others, yes, I put my faith and trust in Jesus to save my soul. So Martha, she's been asked, do you believe Jesus when he said that believers never die in verse 26? She responds, and when she responds, she soars. She soars to a level of adoration of Jesus. She didn't just say, yes, I believe that believers in Jesus never die. She soared above that with her answer to give the conclusion of the question about all belief in what Jesus said. What she did is a guide for us in verse 27. What she did in verse 27 is a guide for us. It goes back to what Paul told King Agrippa about it being incredible or not incredible to believe in the resurrection. He said, why do you think it's incredible that God should raise the dead in Acts 26:8. Now, is it incredible to think of the dead rising into life? Yes. Is it incredible to think of God raising the dead to life? No. When God's in the picture, it changes everything. It's incredible. It's unbelievable to think that all creation came into existence in six 24-hour periods. It's incredible to think that all creation came into existence in 144 hours. Yes, that's incredible. Is it incredible to think that God made all creation come into existence in six 24-hour periods? Is it incredible to think that God made all creation come into existence in 144 hours? No. He could make it all come into existence in 2 seconds if he wanted to. If God's in the picture, then it's not incredible. If God's in the picture, it's believable. And this is what made Martha's response so good. Because when Jesus asked, it was incredible. Do you believe this? Do believers never die in Jesus? She went right to the heart of the matter. She said who she believed Jesus to be. She believed, in verse 27, she believed that Jesus is the Messiah and God, God the Son, who was sent into the world. And when Martha said in verse 27 that Jesus was God, she was saying that she believes everything that Jesus said about, that Jesus told her, because he's God. It reminds me last week with the five Israelis, Thursday night, crescendo, come over to my house for dinner. And at the end of the dinner, at the end of the dessert, I said, now we're going to have the real dessert. I brought out Isaiah 53, went over every Hebrew word carefully. I told them, I said, okay, now Hebrew is your heart language. And they said, not this Hebrew. And I saw them doing it and struggling with it. And at one point, one of the gals, Nitzan, she took out her phone and was tapping away, you know, and then, Cherie was sitting across the table and she goes like that to her. I knew what she was doing. She was checking to see what the rabbi said about that passage. And then she wanted to show Cherie. Cherie looked at it. And then Cherie says, I feel that this chapter is speaking about the Jewish people. I said, I'm not interested in what you feel. I'm interested in what it says. So she said, she thought it was the Jewish people. And then Tamir spoke up and says, I think it's referring to Moses. Okay. I said, well, you know that I believe that it's referring, Isaiah 53 is referring to Jesus. So now we have three possibilities on the table. It's either the Jewish people or Moses or Jesus. And I said, this all comes down to who is. And before I could get the next word out, Tamir says, Jesus. I said, exactly. This all comes down to who is Jesus. Now, for Martha, in verse 27, there was no doubt about who Jesus is. She said, Jesus is God the Son, sent to earth to be the Messiah. She couldn't have put it better. Her confession of who Jesus is removed all the doubt for her about whether what Jesus said was true or not. For Martha, it came out. He says, I believe Jesus is God. He's the Messiah, and therefore I believe what he said. For Martha, it was God said it. I believe it. That settles it. For Martha, if Jesus said that he was the resurrection and life, well, Jesus is God. So Martha has no trouble believing that Jesus is the resurrection and the life. Now we see what happened. As soon as Martha had made this great declaration of who Jesus is, we read in verse 28, and when she had so said, she went her way. See, as soon as she made the declaration, as soon as she confessed with her mouth, she left. Martha had come to Jesus very upset. Remember, she first said that the accusation in verse 21, first of all, verse 20, it says that as soon as she heard Jesus was coming, she went and met him. She rushed. And she said to him, Lord, if you'd been here, my brother hadn't died. Very troubled that Jesus had let her brother die. That upset her. And she met Jesus in verses 20 and 21. When Martha now makes this confession that Jesus is God, a wonderful peace comes over Martha. She leaves Jesus. She no longer is troubled and disturbed. That's how powerful it is to confess with the mouth that we believe that Jesus is God. It'll bring a new peace and assurance to our souls. I feel sorry for Jehovah's Witnesses. No peace, no assurance, dedicating their lives to saying that Jesus is not God. That's why we see in verse 28 that as soon as Martha made her declaration, Jesus is God, she's happy, she goes her way. That's what Billy Graham, at his crusades, he asked those who put their faith and trust in Jesus to stand up, get out of their seat, walk down the aisles, go onto the field where Billy Graham is, then he has a prayer with them, had a prayer with them. Billy Graham did that because Billy Graham knew that that act of getting up, walking down to the field is a public declaration, like a confession that they had made there and their friends and everybody to see. They put their faith and trust in Jesus. And that act brings peace and assurance like it did for Martha when she confessed with her mouth that Jesus is God, verse 27. And what's wonderful to see in this history is how Jesus knew the hearts of both Martha and Mary, and he ministered to them according to their needs. Martha is agitated, and with Martha, Jesus reasons. Mary is choked with grief and tears, and with Mary, Jesus weeps, he cries. Martha and Mary had different reactions to the death of their brother. For Martha, Jesus mingled his reasonings with Martha's arguments. With Mary, Jesus mingled his tears with Mary's tears. Now, in verse 28, there's really something very precious that's happening here, because we've got two sisters who are very close to each other. And we see in verse 28, when Martha had so said, Martha went her way and called Mary, her sister, secretly, saying, the master has come and calleth for thee. So Martha calls her sister secretly and says, the master has come and calls for you. Martha has had no peace, and Jesus has spoken words of promise to her. She met with Jesus alone, and Jesus spoke words of promise to her, and Martha has just had the unrest, the insecurity, the sadness, all be replaced by Jesus with peace and assurance and joy that she's going to see her brother again. That's been a wonderful change for Martha. And now Martha's heart moves to her sister, Mary. Martha knows the only way for her sister, Mary, to rise up out of the grief and sadness is for Mary to do what Martha did, come to Jesus. Martha's fine now. She's fine. Martha knows that Mary is still depressed. Martha now wants for Mary to find the same relief that Martha knows. So Mary must come to Jesus. So Martha lures Mary to come to Jesus. Why do I say that? There's no record of Jesus calling Mary, but Martha needs for Mary to come to Jesus. So she sends a message to Mary that Jesus is calling for her, calling for Mary. Martha knows that her help came from Jesus. When Martha met secretly with Jesus alone, privately, and Martha knows that if she made this public announcement that Jesus has come and wants to meet with Mary, that others in the crowd, they would all go, oh, Jesus is here, and they would all go. So she sends a secret message to Mary that Jesus has come. Nobody should know that, and it's calling for her. Now, that whole scenario has got lessons for us packed into it. First, just as Martha was healed from her distress and her heart became concerned for the one she loved, her sister Mary, Martha was not content to just be helped herself. Martha wanted her sister to find the same help she found in Jesus. So with us, we've been healed from our sins by Jesus, but we're not content just to have been helped ourselves. We want our loved ones, we want others, people we care about, to be helped by Jesus. Second, just as Martha came up with a plan to get Mary to lure her, to come her to Jesus, we think of any way we can to encourage, to persuade others we love, come to Jesus. Third, just as Martha didn't want to ruin the opportunity for Mary to meet with Jesus alone, so she sent the message secretly, which, by the way, didn't work because everybody thought that Mary was going to the grave, so they followed her anyway. But that doesn't matter. So we speak to our loved ones about Jesus really the best way, secretly, when we are alone with them, to avoid the complications of others chiming in on our appeal to come to Jesus. Fourth, just as Martha knew that the strongest pull for Mary to come to Jesus was for Mary to know that Jesus was calling for her, so it is for
0: when someone you love is hurting, what do you do? We're often quick to say,

0: When someone you love is hurting, what do? We're often quick to say, if there's anything I can do, just let me know. But what if we stopped waiting to be asked and simply showed up? On the If There Is Anything I Can Do podcast, Pam McConnell shares real stories, biblical wisdom, and practical ways to walk alongside people through grief, loss, and life's hardest moments. 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
1: Sorrows, days of toil, and hours of ease. Still he calls in cares and pleasures. Christian, love me more than these. Jesus calls us by thy mercy, Savior. May we hear thy call. Give our hearts to thine obedience. Serve and love thee best of all. And not only is the call of Jesus to the saved, to the believers, to his own, but the call of Jesus is also to the lost. And another hymn, it captures that persistent invitation of Jesus to the lost. And the words of that hymn are, God calling yet, shall I not hear? Earth's pleasure shall I still hold dear? Shall life's sweet passing years all fly and still my soul in slumber lie? God calling yet, shall I not rise? Can I his loving voice despise and basely his kind care repay? He calls me still. Can I delay? God calling yet, and shall he knock, and I my heart the closer lock? He still is waiting to receive, and shall I dare his spirit grieve? God calling yet, and shall I give no heed, but still in bondage live? I wait, but he does not forsake. He calls me still, my heart awake. And then I love this. This is the last stanza of this hymn, and it concludes with the response of the lost to the persistence of Jesus. It goes like this. God calling yet, I cannot stay. My heart I yield without delay. Vain world, farewell, from thee I part. The voice of God has reached my heart. That's really nice. See, just like that hymn said, God calling yet, I cannot stay. My heart I yield without delay. This is what we see in Mary's response in verse 29. As soon as Mary heard that, Mary rose quickly and came unto him. Mary hears that Jesus is calling her. She doesn't speak to anyone. She doesn't ask for anybody's counsel, nothing. She doesn't speak to her neighbors that are mourning with her. As soon as she knew that Jesus was calling her, her love for Jesus abounded. She leaps up and she goes to Jesus. That's a picture how we should rise up out of our troubles in life and go to Jesus. Now, we are called now to take notice of a location in verse 30. Verse 30 gives us where Jesus was. It says in verse 30, now Jesus was not yet come into the town, he's outside the town, but was in that place Martha met him. So Jesus is still not, he's on the road coming into the town. That's where Martha had, in order to meet Jesus, she went out of town and found him on the road. Now, what's important to see here about that location, he's on the road leading to the town, is that from this point, Jesus does not go to the home of Martha and Mary, where all the people were. They were mourning. Jesus is on a mission. And so from the road leading into town, he went directly to the grave. He had a work to do. The work was to raise Lazarus from the grave. Nothing was going to deter Jesus from doing his work of bringing the dead back to life. That's Jesus. When Jesus was on a mission, he would not be diverted or distracted, deterred. Luke 9:51 talks about a time when he was on his way to Jerusalem. It says in Luke 9:51, it came to pass when the time was come that he should be received up, that means killed, and steadfastly set his face to go to Jerusalem. And he sent messengers before his face, and they went and entered into a village of Samaritans to make ready for him. And the Samaritans did not receive him because the face of Jesus was as though he would go to Jerusalem. And when his disciples, James and John, saw this, they said, Lord, wilt thou that we command fire to come down from heaven and consume them, even as Elijah did? But he turned and rebuked them and said, you know not what spirit you are of. The Son of Man has not come to destroy men's life, but to save them. And they went to another village. Now, the point here is that when the time approached for Jesus to go to Jerusalem, die on the cross for our sins, he was on a mission. Go to the cross. And the way from Galilee to Jerusalem

0: and through Samaria. That was the direct way. Most of the Jews took a big detour, don't go through Samaria. No, he was going direct, right through Samaria. So messengers went on before to one of the villages of Samaria, told the city, Jesus is coming, prepare to welcome him. But Jesus was so strongly on this mission to go to Jerusalem to die for our sins that it was somehow seen in the face of Jesus, in his face. The expression on the face of Jesus was, I'm on a mission and nothing will distract or divert me from my mission to die for the sins of the world. And that expression was so strong on his face that people saw it, the Samaritans saw it, and they just didn't even prepare to receive Jesus because of this.
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8: How many of you brought a Bible with you tonight? Grab your Bible. Hold your Bible up. We're not ashamed of the Word of God. Like when you're on an airplane and you're in that middle seat in coach, you know, the seat from hell, and people are right next to you. I mean, reach into your briefcase and pull out this Bible, and people might be alarmed. It's like you pulled a rattlesnake out of a bag or something. You know, they're afraid it's going to attack them, right? Get it off here! Sorry, it's a living Bible. It's very active and alive, right? Oh, listen, the only thing that's as offensive, if not more so, than the Bible is the message of the cross. Because when I look at the cross and I look at how Christ suffered, it's a reminder to me that I am a sinner, and that offends me. I'm sorry if it offends you, but it is the truth. And God has dropped one lifeline from heaven for you to get there, and it's Jesus Christ, who came to this earth on a rescue mission to forgive you of all of your sin and reveal to you the meaning and purpose of life. Don't be afraid of this book. Don't be afraid of Jesus. Run to Jesus. He's the one you're searching for. He's the one you're longing for deep down inside.
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6: Let us run with endurance the race that is set before us. Looking to Jesus, the founder and perfecter of our faith. In the Roman Empire, a vast number of people were slaves. While in prison, Paul wrote to a friend about a runaway slave he had led to Christ. Today, a glimpse into the heart of Paul like none other in the New Testament. Stay with us. From the Moody Church in Chicago, this is Running to Win with Dr. Erwin Lutzer, whose clear teaching helps us make it across the finish line. Pastor Lutzer, does Paul in any way condone slavery in his writings from prison?
7: Dave, that's a very interesting question. And of course, even though we can't discuss it in detail, I want to emphasize this, that the Apostle Paul wrote a letter to Philemon, that's the letter that we're talking about, regarding Onesimus, a slave who had run away. And Paul had led this slave to Jesus Christ, and then Paul put these words in the letter. He says, "If you have received me, receive him as you would receive me." As a matter of fact, Paul calls him not just a slave, but a beloved brother. So the Apostle Paul was doing all that he possibly could to elevate the role of this slave and to make his owner realize that he should be on the same level as the owner himself. The Apostle Paul was taking a slave, elevating his dignity, and saying that he should be received not only as a brother, but as a fellow partner in the gospel. And we're so thankful that Christianity stands against slavery, because every person is created in the image of God. Well, this is the last week we're making a very special resource available for you. It's a book I've written entitled Failure, the Back Door to Success. One of the things that I discuss is, what is success from God's standpoint? I talk about failure. I talk about people who made wrong decisions and how God even turned wrong decisions ultimately into a blessing. For a gift of any amount, we're making it available for you. Here's the contact info. 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Find hope in the midst of your failures. And now let us go to the pulpit of Moody Church. I'm going to begin today by asking you to turn to the book of Philemon. Now the question is, how can you find Philemon in your New Testament? It's very difficult to find because it's a book of only 25 verses, but here's a clue. Find the book of Hebrews. That's usually very easy to find with all of its chapters, a much longer book. And then when you get to the book of Hebrews, turn to the beginning and then go a little bit beyond that, because Philemon is the book just before the book of Hebrews. That's the way you find it. It's necessary for you to have the text in front of you, given what we're going to talk about. The Apostle Paul spent a great deal of his life in prison, now at least 2 years in Caesarea and another 2 years in Rome. And in between also there were other imprisonments. So we don't know what the total is, but notice with the book of Philemon before you, notice how he begins. He says, Paul, a prisoner for Jesus Christ. Do you notice how Paul believed that God was sovereign over him, that even what the devil did was actually done for God's glory, even if it meant unjust imprisonment? Imagine that faith. And I want to emphasize that when we hear today that Christians are being persecuted, we should do all that we possibly can to pray for them, to intercede for them, that they might know that even they, as believers, are there by divine appointment. That takes faith, but Paul had that kind of faith. Now, what we're going to do today is to look at this very short letter that the Apostle Paul wrote. And I believe that for many of us, it's going to be very interesting and enlightening. You know, the Apostle Paul, here in this short letter, reveals his heart like he does not do in any other of his epistles. I mean, here is a letter that he writes where we see, and when we also learn how to ask someone to do a favor for you. It's all here in the text. But there's another reason why this book is so important, and that is it deals with the problem of slavery. Now, it's fashionable today to say, oh, you know, the Bible condones slavery. And because it condones slavery and we don't accept slavery anymore, why should we accept the biblical view of sexuality? That's the narrative that is in our culture, and we're going to end up dealing with that narrative today. And then, in addition to that, we're going to see the power of the gospel in individual lives and in your life as well, and you're going to leave encouraged to trust in the Lord. That's where we're going. I believe that this very short book has within itself the power and the message that is necessary for the church, which in and of itself could wipe out slavery. Well, we'll see whether or not it is so. Now, here's what we're going to do. I'm going to give you the context of the book, and then we're going to walk through it, and then we're going to deal with the issues that I have raised. This happens to be number 5 in a series of messages titled, The Legacy of a Converted Man. When you are converted, the change is so transforming, as it was in the life of the Apostle Paul, that everyone notices it, your whole priorities change, and suddenly even your desires, because conversion is a great work of God. Well, with that background, what is the background of the book of Philemon? The book of Philemon? The answer is simply this, that evidently there was a runaway slave by the name of Onesimus. I shouldn't say evidently, because there was a runaway slave by the name of Onesimus. His owner was Philemon. And Philemon was a great man in the church in Colossae. Philemon, the church, in fact, met in his house. And somehow, and we don't know exactly how, but this slave by the name of Onesimus left Philemon's residence and made his way to Rome, and there he met the Apostle Paul. Paul leads him to save faith in Jesus Christ and then sends him back to his master. Now, with that background, let's walk through the text and we'll see as it develops. The Apostle Paul says, for example, Paul, a prisoner for Jesus Christ, and Timothy, our brother, to Philemon, our beloved fellow worker, and Apphia, evidently his wife, our sister, and Archippus, perhaps their son, our fellow soldier, and the church in your house, grace to you and peace from God our Father and from the Lord Jesus Christ. And now Paul begins to thank God for Philemon. Notice he says, I thank my God always when I remember you in my prayers, because I hear of your love and of the faith that you have toward the Lord Jesus and the saints. Could I just stop there for a moment? Today, there are so many people who say, well, you know, I'm into Jesus or I'm into God. I have this personal relationship with God, but I have really no connection to God's people. You may go from church to church. You never sink down roots. You never become involved. And you think that this is okay. Notice that the Apostle Paul says, your love of the Lord Jesus Christ and the people of Jesus Christ, his sons and his daughters. I'm sorry, but if you become a member of God's family, you have to put up with his kids. And sometimes they're not easy to put up with, but just think of your family and you'll understand that families sometimes have their squabbles, they have their weaknesses, but the commitment to God's family follows a commitment to Jesus Christ. And Paul goes on to say, I hear of your love for the faith that you have toward the Lord Jesus and the saints, and I pray that the sharing of your faith, this is the generosity of your faith, may become effective for the full knowledge of every good thing that is in us for the sake of Christ. And then he says, for I have derived much joy and comfort from your love, my brother, because the hearts of the saints have been refreshed through you. Have you ever met anybody like that? I know I have in my life. People that you long to be in their presence, you want to connect with them because when you leave, you are encouraged, you are refreshed, and you're so much better for having met them and connected with them. I hope that you have friends just like that. And even our small group ministry is designed to help people to connect, and all of our other ministries. Remember the statement that we have. It is a promise statement. Moody Church is a trusted place where anyone can connect with God and others. And through that connection, we are strengthened. Paul says in Colossians that as you are strengthened with one another, you enter into the inheritance that is yours in Christ. And I don't think that we can get to that inheritance without that kind of involvement. So Philemon is a great man, great Christian, evidently quite wealthy. The church meets in his house. But now we get to the matter of Onesimus. Let's read what the Apostle Paul has to say here as he begins pleading for this boy. I call him a boy. We're not sure that he was a young man, but I tend to think he was. So let's read the text. Verse 9, accordingly, though I am bold in Christ to command you to do what is required, yet for love's sake I prefer to appeal to you. I, Paul, an old man and now a prisoner for Jesus Christ, I appeal to you for my child Onesimus, whose father I became in my imprisonment. Formerly he was useless to you, but now he indeed is useful to you and to me. I'm sending him back to you, sending my very heart. I would have been glad to keep him with me in order that he might serve me on your behalf during my imprisonment for the gospel, but I preferred to do nothing without your consent in order that your goodness might be not by compulsion, but of your own free will. For this perhaps is why he was parted from you for a while, that you might have him back forever. No longer as a slave, but more than a slave, a beloved brother, especially to me, and how much more to you, both in the flesh and of the Lord. We have to stop right here for a moment. The Apostle Paul says that this young man met him there while Paul was in prison in Rome. Now, when the Gospel of Acts ends, the story of the early church, it ends with Paul in Rome. And he's actually living there at his own expense under house arrest. And the Bible says that people were coming and going. So let's try to pick up the story as best we know it. Here's Onesimus, who is a slave in Colossae. Now, Colossae is in the land of Turkey. That's a long, long way from Rome. But we can imagine that this young man decided to steal some goods from his master. He took some money with him so that he'd be able to make it all the way to Rome and blend in with a large population, and nobody would know about him, and he'd find his own way. But somehow, and we don't know how, he connected with the Apostle Paul while Paul was in prison. And Paul led him to saving faith in Christ. Paul says, I have become his father in the Lord, and he is now my son. That's imagery in the New Testament for indicating when you lead someone to Christ, you become their father or their mother, as the case may be, because of the family relationship, and you are the key to them coming to faith in Christ. So Paul says, I have led Onesimus to the Lord. And notice that the text says, and this is very important, verse 11, formerly he was useless to you, but now he indeed is useful to you and to me. You don't get this in English. But in the Greek text, there's a play on words, because the name Onesimus means useful. People used to name children in accordance with the meaning of the names, and there was a time when Onesimus was not at all useful to his master. In fact, evidently, he stole from his master. But now, because of his conversion, he's beginning to live up to his name. And even though he was named useful and was useless, now he is really useful, both to Paul and to Philemon. You know, this young man must have really been quite an encouragement to Paul, because Paul says, I wish I had been able to keep him here because he serves me here in prison. You've met those kinds of people. You can depend on them. Their faith is evident, and they are willing to play the role of a servant. And that's what Onesimus was willing to do under the good hand of God. So Paul says, first of all, that he's a convert. Yes, he ran away. And now Paul begins to seriously plead for Onesimus. And what we must do is to see how he does it. First of all, he says, and we read the text a moment ago, that he should be welcomed back by Philemon, verse 16, no longer as a slave, but more than a slave, as a beloved brother. Now that he's been born into God's family, he is a brother, and he's a beloved brother. Yes, I know he had a history, but the fact is there is restoration, there is forgiveness, and he is to be received as a brother, and more than that, but especially to me, and how much more to you, both in the flesh and in the Lord. Verse 17, so if you consider me your partner, receive him as you would receive me. Could you imagine that the Apostle Paul, if he were to get back to Colossae, and at the end of the book he suggests he might be able to, could you imagine what Philemon and his wife Apphia? In fact, the Bible says, Paul writes in verse 22, prepare a guest room for me. And they would, because this, after all, was the famous Apostle Paul, whose reputation was known throughout the then known world, and of course they'd welcome him greatly. Paul says, receive him as you receive me. You know what that means? That means Philemon says to his wife, we have to prepare the guest room, because that's where Paul would sleep, and that's where Onesimus is going to sleep tonight. Well, what about the money that was stolen? You'll notice that Paul says, if he has wronged you, verse 19, if he has wronged you or owes you aught, verse 18, charge that to mine account. Paul says, put it on my credit card. Whatever it is that he took, whatever wrong he did, whatever money you lost as a result of the fact that he was running away, charge it to me. This wasn't just simply talk. The Apostle Paul had lots of resources. In fact, as I mentioned in the book of Acts, I read it last night, where it says that Paul lived in Rome at his own cost. So he had resources. And he says, now, if you want to be paid back, you know, just let me know how much it was, and I'll cover for him. So the Apostle Paul makes this incredible statement. Charge that to my account. Put it on my credit card. Well, he ends this short letter by talking about his plan, and now I'm in verse 21. He says, confident of your obedience, I write you, knowing that you will do even more than I say. At the same time, prepare a guest room for me, for I'm hoping that through your prayers, I will be graciously given to you. We don't know whether or not Paul ever fulfilled this request, whether or not he got out of prison in Rome. There were, I think, two imprisonments. It gets a little complicated, because the book of Acts isn't clear exactly how Paul's life ended, though tradition says that he eventually was beheaded in Rome under Nero. So that was his history. But here's the Apostle Paul pleading for a runaway slave. Well, I've walked you through the text, but what does this have to do with us, and what are the seminal lessons that are transforming that we should remember? First of all, this is a marvelous illustration of the power of the gospel. When Paul says, you know, he was useless to you, but he's become useful, he's living up to his name, what he has accentuated is the fact that somebody who really was disobedient and evidently a thief has been changed by the power of the gospel. So that he lives differently, and you can depend upon him now, Philemon. And that's what God wants us to do. You know, in the Bible, God is constantly saying to us, live up to your name. If you say that you are a Christ follower, then follow Christ and live accordingly. There are some people, and maybe some are listening to me right now, it would be better if nobody knew that you were a Christian, because you're not living up to the name of Christ. You remember what God said, what Jesus said to Peter? He said, you are called Simon. This is in John chapter 1. You are called Simon, but you shall be called Peter. You're going to be called a rock. When God saves you, he renames you and gives you a whole new sense of identity as to who you are. That's what God does to those whom he saves. You know, there is a story that comes to us from the days of Alexander the Great. Evidently, there was one soldier in the army that was really a coward and backed out of a difficult situation. And that soldier's name was Alexander. So this meant that Alexander the Great was enraged. And as the story goes, he went up to the soldier and he shook him and he said, either change your character or change your name. If you're going to be called Alexander, then you have to be a warrior with bravery. You have to live up to the Alexander name. My dear friend, today, God tells us, you are a Christian, live up to that name.
8: My friend, this is Pastor Lutzer, and I want to say it gives me great joy. 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
21: On today's edition of Real Life Radio, Pastor Jack continues now in his series called The Book of Ephesians and a message titled, We Have Been Chosen in Christ, Part 2. Ephesians is, of course, a letter the Apostle Paul wrote from prison to the church in Ephesus, showing every believer who they really are in Christ. And here, Paul reveals that long before we ever chose God, God, in his love, had already chosen us. You see, before the world was ever formed, God knew you, and he set his love upon you. That means that you're not an accident or an afterthought. You're chosen, you're accepted, and you belong to him. So today, Pastor Jack teaches that grace means we are fully accepted in Christ, and nothing can change that. When we struggle or fall, God sees Jesus covering us, and heaven welcomes us because our sins have already been forgiven. Now, with his message called, We Have Been Chosen in Christ, Part 2, here's pastor and Bible teacher, Jack Hibbs.
22: God's predetermined desire was for me to become part of his family by adoption. Isn't that great? And it's true for you. Listen, he's not stuck with me. He's not stuck with you. He's stuck on me. He's stuck on you. That's why this doctrine, predestination, is so exciting. The very thought that you might think to come to God, God's already put it in you, so he gets all the credit. He saves you. But the wonderful thing is he's stuck on you. He doesn't go, oh, no. Oh, no. That guy's raising his hand. Oh, no. He's going back to the prayer room. Somebody stop him. I don't want him. Gabriel, Michael, look in the book. See if he's predestined. No, he says, I'm not willing that any should perish, but that all should come to repentance. If your hand goes up, you either don't understand anything at all about what's being preached on or taught on, or you understand enough for the Holy Spirit to put his face by your ear and say, Raise your hand. You are under conviction. You need Jesus as your Savior. Raise your hand because this is reasonable and you need to do that. It's like, wow, I don't understand why I'm even doing this, but you know what? I need Christ in my life. And the Holy Spirit, all your life has been preparing you for that moment. But it's your responsibility to choose. A lot of people don't like that, but it's biblical and it is true. You must respond. We're sons. There's a very touching scene in the Bible that only happens like this in one place. And in Luke chapter 9, there's a man that lost his son's life. And he was weeping over the death of his son. And he comes to Jesus and he says, crying out, oh, you know, Lord, touch my son and reach him. He says, Teacher, I beg of you, look upon my son, for he is my only son. And in the Greek, it is, Teacher, Master, I beg of you, look upon my son. He is the son of me. That's how it is in the Greek language, actually. Son of me. And the only other place that happens in the Bible is on the Mount of Transfiguration in Mark chapter 9, when the cloud comes down and overshadows them, and a voice comes out of the cloud and says, this is the son of me. Hear him. And I love that. Because as much as Jesus Christ is the Son of God, listen, this is radical, by his sacrifice on the cross and purchasing us with the cost of his blood, we have been received in him by the adoption as sons. And in our culture, that may not say much to you. But in the Greek and Hebrew culture, in the Roman culture, in fact, Ben-Hur, the movie, has something to do with this, where you can be a slave and be offered or given the opportunity of adoption by a Roman citizen, and that moment that you are adopted into the Roman citizen's family, listen, your history, they annihilate your history. They erase it. They remove all things concerning your past. They put the family ring on you. They put the family robe. They give you a brand new name. They give you a brand new room. You have a whole new title. And just as though you had been in that family since day one. And God does that same thing to us. When the Bible says Jesus is the Son of God, don't think in our mentality, well, you know, the father's the big kahuna, and then the little boy, well, he's just kind of like. Not in the Bible. Not in the Hebrew mind, not in the Jewish mind, not in the Greek mind. When you say he's the Son of God, you're saying that he is God come in the flesh. Make no mistake about it. That's why the book of Luke portrays Jesus as the Son of Man, because he represents us. But also the Gospel of John reveals Jesus Christ as the Son of God, God come in human form. It's incredible. And look at this. It says that is in love, having predestined us to the adoption as sons by Jesus Christ to himself. Look what it says, according to the good pleasure of his will. And this is fantastic. God is good. Are you ready for that? I think it's Psalm 71, I think. Oh, well, it's either Psalm 73:1 or Psalm 71:3, where it says God's good. He's good. The Bible says he's good. The Bible says he's light. The Bible says he's love. The Bible says he's holy. It's interesting to me that God's created light. He's given light and he himself is light. The Bible says that he's created love, that he's given love, and that he himself is love. The Bible says that he's created holiness. He has given us holiness and that he himself is holy. I like that. But listen, ask this question. You probably already have. If God is so good, why there's evil everywhere? Why is there evil everywhere around? Yes, it's true. There's war, there's death, there's pain, there's sickness. The Bible teaches that God is the creator and sustainer. The Bible also said he is the redeemer. And when you mention him as redeemer, people, it presupposes something is lost. It means something's fallen. Why do we go to Pomona Valley Hospital and visit a baby that's not going to make it? and you hear a parent or somebody say, how could God do this? God doesn't do this. Why is there war? Why is there death? God did not predestine these things. Why are you sick? Suffering. God did not predestine this. He knew it was coming because he knew, based upon man's choice, these things would come into the world. And the book of Romans tells us that there was no death in the world until sin entered the Garden of Eden. No death. Jesus said, we said it earlier tonight in John 10, verse 10, that Satan has come to kill, rob, and destroy. He's the one responsible. Well, why doesn't God do something about it? He is doing something about it. And that's where you and I have a hard time. We want God to come down just like a genie. Now, fix it. But God doesn't work on our time frame. He doesn't work on our time zone. Are you going through pain? Did you have a rough life? Or maybe a rough life is just about ready to be unfolded in front of you and you're a Christian. Has God forsaken you? No. The world is out to rip you off. Satan is out to destroy you. And the very nature of Adam and Eve being within us is working against us. The flesh is warring against the spirit. And God has done it all. He not only put himself on the cross and died for the sins of the world, but he sent his Holy Spirit to live inside of the hearts of men for 2,000 years. And it is his redemption that brings it about. And I confess with you, it's not happening quick enough. Look, I don't know if you're excited about Jesus' return tonight or not, but I'm excited. I need it bad. This place pretty much stinks. What is left in the world to get you excited? Oh man, let's get some. Let's do it. 5 minutes later, why do we do that? It's fleeting. It's passing. God is redeeming. The book of Romans again says the whole nature travails waiting for the redemption of the sons of God. That's us. And I'm sorry, you've probably heard this 100 times. But every time I see, you drive down Peyton and Chino Hills Parkway, and you see those, you'll either see a dead coyote on the road, a dead squirrel. I've seen a dead deer, saw a dead bobcat. And it's sad because Romans says the whole nature groans and travails until the Son of Man are redeemed. And that poor squirrel gets splattered and he's going, oh man, these guys, when are they going to get redeemed? That deer's trying to make that crossing and oh no, no, boom, he's hitting, he's dying on the side of the road. Oh man, I'm groaning waiting for these jerks to be redeemed. The nature that God has created is waiting for the sons of men to be redeemed. They're under the groaning travail of the fall. That's why he's called the Redeemer, because something's fallen. This world is to blame. Satan is to blame. He has good pleasure. And I like that. This is impossible for us to understand, but God has eternal purposes in mind when he deals with us regarding everything that happens in our lives. God has an eternal purpose in mind. But you and I want it fixed now. And he's got something better in store. And we won't believe him, but we better believe him.
1: 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And now, let's get back to today's message. Once again, here's Pastor Jack.
22: The third and final point is this. The believer has a glorious acceptance in verse 6, and we'll be done. It says here, to the praise of the glory of his grace, by which he has made us accepted in the beloved. First thing I want you to see is that it's to the praise of the glory of his grace. Grace, this fantastic word, you know what it means. It means to give something that you don't deserve. But grace produces the truest form of praise. That's what he's saying here. Verse 6, look at this. It says, to the praise of the glory of his grace. What does this mean? It means that the grace that God puts in your life, or he wants to put in your life, should generate this interesting word used for praise. It is the Greek word aphenos, and it means laudation, or laud, to laud him, or laudation, to speak forth to him in a spontaneous outburst. It's a spontaneity of love. You ever been doing something, driving, thinking, whatever, and you, for me, it's like a nature thing. I'll see a cloud and the sun's behind it, and it's like awesome, and it's like, man, God, you're good. It's just for a moment. That's the word that's meant here. That grace is so affecting your life that there's times when you just shoot a hot one right up to God. I love you. This is great. And then you get, it's spontaneous, which I think is the most truest form of worship. I know we come in here and we, okay, praise the Lord, lift your hand. And we should do that. By the way, we're offering sacrifices of praise most of the time, especially first service. Although first service, did you know this? First service on Sunday mornings, those guys clap the loudest. And they sing the loudest. Second service, they sound louder because there's a zillion of them. Third service, it's like, we made it. Oh, you know. Now, don't tell third service I said that. But a lot, not everybody, a lot of people are just, oh man, I can't believe we even didn't even plan on coming today, but we made it to third, and wonder what time he's going to be over. Has he started yet? You know, it's kind of funny. I don't think it's funny, but praise, spontaneous. Praise the Lord, man. It's great. It just flows out. It's what happens in Psalm 8, verse 3, when the scripture says, when I consider your heavens, the work of your hands, and the moon and the stars that you've ordained. That's what the psalmist is doing. He's wigging out. He's freaking out on God. It's the truest form of praise. Also this, it says, by which he has made us accepted in the beloved. That's what grace does. Grace enables us, you guys. Do you feel accepted? If you don't, you don't know anything about grace. Are you struggling with being accepted by God? Do you think he's accepted you? No. Then you don't know anything about God's grace. You need to master that in your heart. Now, the funny thing is you're probably truly, totally accepted in the beloved and born again like all get up. But the point is you have not enjoyed his grace. And you need to realize, man, he just wants to bless me because I'm his kid. I know you guys don't do this in your home. You would never do this in your home. But in our insanity sometimes, we'll be all set to do something and we're getting ready to go down to the beach or go somewhere and do something. It's a big deal. We've been talking about it for days. And here we go. And one of the kids act up, right? And you got the car. The car's already loaded. You even got their lunch in there. You got their clothes in there. And now, if you don't shape up, you're not going. Look, it's like, right. You know, at the last minute, you're going away for 2 weeks, and that's it, you're not going to go. You can stay at your aunt's house. Well, without consulting the aunt, I don't know if that's a good idea. But the funny thing is, this is you, we respond that way. We all do that. Well, because of disobedience or because we act up, God doesn't say, that's it, get out. You're not going. He doesn't do that. We may break fellowship with him in communication. He won't talk. 1 John 1:9, Isaiah 59, 1 and 2, that's what it's all about. He won't talk to us when we're being disobedient. He's still in our hearts, where our names are still written down in heaven. He still loves us. Doesn't change anything.
3: 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We're often quick to say, if there's

0: 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We're often quick to say, if there's anything I can do, just let me know. 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On the If There Is Anything I Can Do podcast, Pam McConnell shares real stories, biblical wisdom, and practical ways to walk alongside people through grief, loss, and life's hardest moments. 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
1: No, Jesus didn't say, he's with me. Wow. Grace. Colossians 3:3 says, for you died and your life is hidden in Christ, in God. Isn't that great? Oh, man. When you go to Russia, you buy those little Matryoshka dolls. Everybody's been bought these things. I mean, they're, you know, the little things, the little dolls, and they're really great. And then you open them up and they keep opening up. Right? The little one, the little, much smaller, smaller, smaller. Well, you take that thing and you put them in there and you seal them up. And if you didn't know what that thing was, you would say, that's the only doll there is. Until you start taking them apart and there's one inside another, Matryoshka doll. And that's how we are. We're in Christ. God looks at that Matryoshka and it's Jesus. And inside that Matryoshka is us. But that's all that the Father sees is Jesus. That's why grace is bountifully deposited into your account. Start seeing yourself hidden in Christ. There's a day coming, people, and hopefully it's tonight, when we will be released from this struggle of sin in this body that's in our fighting amongst ourselves here. Grace has made us accepted. Listen, I want to leave you with this story I read today. This is so neat. This is beautiful. During World War II, young women from Wales, the country of Wales, beautiful place, applied for United States passports. They were fearing the war, fearing invasion. Many of the young men that they loved and would have married gone off to war. And Wales being a small country, they had suffered great losses, and the women were scared, young women. So they made application for U.S. passports, and they were denied. Their hearts were broken. Then they attempted to stow away in a freighter that was heading back to the United States across the Atlantic. And they stowed themselves away in lifeboats, and when they got to New York, they were discovered by the U.S. customs officials. They sent them back to Wales. And the women were devastated and hurt severely. But at the close of World War II, thousands of U.S. soldiers visited the area of Wales. And they fell in love with young girls. And they married them. And it said that there were ceremonies held almost every weekend, multiple ceremonies throughout the churches in Wales, because U.S. soldiers were marrying these women, these young women from Wales, falling in love. It was so prevalent that when the United States heard about it, I can't believe this is a great story. The United States sent medical ships laden with medical supplies, clothing, shoes for the new brides of these U.S. soldiers to make them prepared for their new arrival into America. Once they were rejected, the brides were now accepted because of their newlywed husband who had American U.S. citizenship. All that the custom agents had to see was that she belonged to him. She was clothed, she was put shoes on her, she was made up, and the U.S. even sent ships to Wales to make sure that they were physically okay. Because why? She had taken a U.S. husband. And in coming back, that story went on to say that when that particular ship returned, the USO and the Officers Club and all these groups and the Salvation Army rolled out red carpets as these ladies were coming off with their new husbands, and they couldn't believe it. How is this possible? They were accepted in their beloved.

0: And that's exactly how we are in Christ. He's clothing us. He's getting us ready. He's putting shoes on our feet. And he's going to get us in. We're with him.
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7: Ronald Reagan believed freedom was more than a political system or a set of laws. In 1988, he said, "Freedom describes the God-given condition of the human soul." For Reagan, liberty was not something government created. It was something government was called to respect and to protect. That idea sits at the heart of the American experiment. Our rights do not come from rulers, institutions, or political majorities. They belong to us by nature and by God. And when we understand freedom that way, our responsibility becomes clearer. Government may protect liberty. Laws may preserve it, but neither can give us what was never theirs to grant. Freedom begins with the recognition that human dignity and liberty come before government, not from it.
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0: 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June, what did you want to share with us in this first segment?
1: Well, I've had a number of people who have said to me, I don't know what to do. Following a difficult relationship, and there's a death, but I still ruminate over and over. This is, and I've had multiple people, not only family, but friends and just average people. And sometimes those who are grieving have difficulty letting go of the pain and actually saying goodbye. One way to help with this is you could write a goodbye letter. Now, what that means is you can decide whether you want to put in that letter some painful experiences. There's nothing wrong with that. If you're trying to get closure, I'm thinking about a niece of mine, and she had great difficulty because of choices of her father, who was he was an adulterer, and she was really struggling. And it was interesting because she didn't want to go to a counselor, but she would go to somebody who would be a coach. Well, this man that I knew did both. And so I remember she asked me if I would be there with her for a part of this. And so she wrote a letter. And I remember listening to her because she was dealing with the truth of the pain. And but she was then saying, I've chosen to forgive you. What do you do if you're trying to let go? You say what you need to say. And we have this in our Keys on Guilt. Look back and verbally reflect on the history you've shared and what was lost. Acknowledge that history as a permanent part of your life. And you say these words, as I think about, and then verbalize what was it that was painful. And you say, you state what that is, and then you say, I know it's part of my past. Then second, express any unfinished business, meaning unfinished circumstances that have not been dealt with regarding the past, and resolve any remaining issues or feelings, bringing them to closure. I acknowledge my feeling of hurt or pain, whatever the emotion would be, and release any negative feelings, choosing instead to hold on only to what I choose to remember that was positive. Then number three, resolve hurt feelings, regrets, resentment. Forgive means you're releasing the other person to God. You're not holding on to that, all that pain, because it's not going to do you any good. But I forgive and I release my pain to God. And you may find help, with a trained professional who would help you with this, just like my niece did. I chose the person, but he did a great job. And then she said, Lord, as you have forgiven me right now, I forgive. And then she used his name, and leave him in your hands. It could be a her. Then the last point, leave the past in the past and stop making it a part of your present or even your future. Put it behind you and leave it there, and literally saying, please forgive me for dwelling on the past, Lord. Today I commit to putting the past behind me and focusing on the future. You know, there are words in the Bible that are important, and allow these words from the book of Job to reflect the disposition of your heart. It's Job, the very first chapter, 16. You will surely forget your trouble, recalling it only as waters gone by. And in your goodbye letter, you could mention a number of things that we have written down that could be of help if you need that help with our material on grief.
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0: 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June, let's get to tonight's caller.
1: All right. Well, what a delight to have you, Renee. How can we help you?
2: Thank you for having me tonight, June.
1: You're welcome.
2: I would say mine sounds a little bit complicated, but over the past several years, 4 to 5 years, I would say my life has been hit by what seems like several major storms, one after another. The first one being 5 years ago, I experienced Bell's palsy, which kind of came out of nowhere.
1: Wow.
2: That has really affected me quite a bit. And then probably less than a year later, I lost my mom very unexpectedly to some heart complications. And then not long after that, I came back home and a very close friend had some challenges, and I experienced basically what they would call an assault. Don't really like to use that word, but that's what they use. Could have been very life-threatening. But thankfully,
1: are you saying against you?
2: That.
1: Are you toward you?
2: Towards me, yes. The person had, you know, some challenges, and they kind of made them have a psychotic break, kind of.
1: Wow, and so it sounds like it impacted you. To be assaulted would be a major heart offense. Am I correct about that?
2: It was, but it was they had like a health issue that caused some, I don't know the whole story, but I know they had a health issue and it caused them to have a psychotic break, and you know, and then that happened. It was someone very close to me. And
1: yes.
2: So I basically, it was someone that I was sharing, you know, home with, and I had to, you know, move into my own place again. And not long, you know, I had to start working, start finding a job. It was during the COVID times, and so I was not able to have a job for a few years because of the Bell's palsy and losing my mom, and then having a hard time finding a job during the COVID season anyway.
1: Wow.
2: There wasn't a lot out there. And then not long after I moved into my own place, probably a little over a year later, I was in a very bad car accident where the person fell asleep at the wheel, and my car spun like 380 degrees in the road, and it was very scary. Thankfully, God sends angels our way. I have a friend who is a school nurse, so thankfully she was not that far away, was able to help me through that time. And then less than a year later, I was in yet another car accident. Thing after thing after thing. And during that time, working a lot of exhausting extra long hours just to be able to make ends meet at my job. But I pretty much lost sight of how to care for myself because of all of the other going on. But a little over a year ago, after the second car accident, God sent yet another angel to me, being in the form of my chiropractor. It was someone that I actually kind of already knew from my current job. And through that She did discover that I had high blood pressure. It was dangerously elevated. And of course, multiple spinal issues. And when she start working on me in her gentle way, my body started releasing. Like I started feeling things I hadn't felt in all these years. Like everything was stuck in my nervous system. I could not feel really grieve the loss of my mom. Feel like everything happened like so back to back. I think everything was stuck inside of my nervous system. Mm. And things started being released unplanned or unknowingly.
1: Yes.
2: But either of us not knowing what was going on, I started feeling everything, the grief, the everything to go along with all of those events that happened. And I think if it was only one thing, it would have been a little bit easier, but it was
1: yes.
2: multiple things that made it so much more harder. And she did encourage me to see a counselor, which I saw for about 18 sessions.
1: Mm-hmm.
2: Went through the EDMR process. That was probably not the most fun thing. That was not an easy process to go through. And same time she discovered I had...
1: Was that helpful, though?
2: I don't know that I really liked it too well. It added a layer of fear. It made me feel all of these things happening all over again.
1: Okay.
2: And it did create a lot of fear for me. I was, like, afraid to be certain places, be around anyone and everyone during those 3 months from, like, about February for a good 3 to 4 months there. And then at the same time, I just started working on my health. As a chiropractor, she encouraged me to really take my health more seriously because I had kind of basically let myself go through all of the other stuff. And has inspired me to get going to a gym, which I thought was the craziest thing ever. that was not my thing, and to work with a personal trainer. And it's actually been such a huge blessing, and I've actually really enjoyed it so much. I've actually started documenting my journey through, you know, workout videos and all of that kind of stuff. So I've lost quite a bit of weight and, you know, grown a little bit stronger physically and spiritually. So it's amazing what God can do. Works in mysterious ways, deepened my faith in God, of course. And I've kind of realized that maybe my desire one day is to be able to share my testimony a little bit more to other people more publicly. I don't know how that would look, but, you know, it's just kind of a thought that came through me. But, you know, kind of something I might want to do in the future to be able to help other people.
1: Well, the Bible even says there's several passages where we are encouraged to tell our story. That language is in there. In the Bible, and in fact, I just spoke on that topic a few days ago at a huge conference that we had. And after I shared my story, I'm saying this because I shared how for years I was shut down. I did not tell because my home situation was so bizarre and so painful. I was shut down, and I did not tell anything until I was in my mid-40s. And it's like the Lord says, June, the real story. And I was stunned, and I finally did that. But it was at a huge convention with several thousand people. But it's like I I never hear voices, and I don't remember hearing a voice, but it was like June, the real story. And it's the only time that's ever happened. And I was supposed to just give a testimony, but this time I did share. But what happened the other day, there were a number of people that had signed up for a luncheon where I spoke. And it was, they knew that the topic was the power of story, or the power of your story, telling your story. And as a result, I had multiple people come up to me and say, like, I remember one older woman, she said, "I've never told my family the real story. They know a little bit, but I'm convinced now I need to share my story." And I said, "I respect what you're saying. It could be highly insightful so that your family understands." And she said, "Rob, I know they don't understand." But again, there were so many people who came up to me afterwards. And I wasn't trying to get people to tell their story. I just said, it may be that you too need to share your story. But I did not realize how many people, men and women, who came up and said, "I think I need to communicate to certain loved ones what the real story was." And so I'm saying that just to affirm what you just said, that there can be a time. And again, I did not plan it, because I knew how to be able to, quote unquote, share my testimony without any of the painful trauma things that I had experienced. And yet, for the next 4 days at this conference, it's called the National Religious Broadcasters Convention, almost everywhere I went, people who had heard this for the first time, they said, "We thought you just were a person of privilege. We thought you just had a silver spoon in your mouth. We had no idea about your background." And it seemed to, it changed the perspective of a lot of people who I had been, we were at that time on about 900 radio stations. So people knew that I would speak on all kinds of issues, like abuse and childhood sexual abuse and domestic violence and all kinds of topics, but I had never personalized anything about my own life. But it seemed to, and I constantly was hearing, "You must tell your story. You must tell your story when you speak. Don't eliminate being candid about the past." Again, it gave them a whole different perspective of me, because I had not been sharing. And so it was insightful.
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0: 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Now let's get back to our caller.
1: Well, my dear friend, you have had one trauma after another. It sounds like it was wave after wave. Would you agree with that?
2: That is true, like one wave after another. It's like I feel like I didn't really, you know, really catch a break for so long there.
1: Yeah, so are there things that are troubling from those various experiences? Are you feeling stuck now, or do you feel that you're through the tidal wave? And what's the situation for you right now?
2: Well, I'd say probably this past year, since I've really started processing it, that has probably been one of the hardest years because I've actually started feeling it, just really feeling all of it. I think it's starting to get a little bit better, even through my own chiropractic care. She's very gentle. I've experienced moments of, you know, since that all started coming, being released from my body, I've actually experienced some moments of calm, learn a lot about the nervous system and learning how to try to be calm. But,
1: you know, I'm going to make a quick comment. I have never been to a chiropractor until this year, and it's only been a few months. But I've always had this pain between my shoulder blade and my spine, and there's just this one area. And I was doing a guest on a television program, and then this man was a chiropractor who was going to be coming after me, and I didn't know him at all, but I met him and he just kept talking with us, and he didn't do the television program, but I thought, well, you know, listening to him, I think I will go. And sure enough, I have relief that I've never had before. I mean, this has been for a number of years, so and this is a man who, you know, he is a Christian. He's determined, but he knows things that I was not aware of. And so I just want to say, I am stunned because, of course, I've never been against chiropractors, even though some people are. And I think it does depend on the individual also. But I'm going to go on and give a shout out for, meaning I am kind of stunned at the relief that I have, and after all these years. So that's my testimony. And this man, he does things that many other chiropractors don't do. But the bottom line is, I'm glad to hear that you've had a very positive experience. You know, the truth is, God gave us physical bodies, and there are times when there is something that is out of alignment, we can't seem to do it ourselves. But at least for me, I kept trying, but I think those who are called in the physical helping field, I'm grateful to God for them. That means it can be medical doctors, but it also can be chiropractors, where they do it. They are different, and their methodology is different in many or most cases. So I'm glad to hear. I'm just smiling because thinking, wow, I'm going to tell my chiropractor about you. And you know, and he said, now you're not going to continue on and on. He said, but we need to get this part done, and this, and so he's got a plan, and he said, then it'll be, as time goes on, you know, you will not need to be here for adjustments. And so he's not trying to keep me dependent on him, if you will. But for a period of time, I do need to still have the help, because I acknowledge that. And but you know, here I am, 800 years old, and all of a sudden I find out, wow, this is amazing. I'm not exactly 800 years old, but I'm just saying, I just didn't know that chiropractors can be so immensely helpful. Now, again, that's not all. I'm not endorsing everybody, but you and I have had very positive experiences with help that we have needed. So I'm just confirming what you're saying, and we can both be appreciative. When you think about your situation now, what is going on? Because you've had some, like the loss of your mother, I mean, but also the trauma of two car accidents, and not, I mean, you've had a variety of challenges. So what is going on with you right now in your experience where you are? Renee? Well, we may have lost Renee for a moment. Let me just mention several things. One thing being, there is a time of healthy grieving when we've lost someone very endeared, or a family member. As Renee was talking about this. Now, she had several things also that she said over, like 5 years ago, the Bell's palsy. That impacts typically the face. And, okay, I hear you're back with me. Is that right, Renee?
2: I am back. Okay. I'm back. Someone
1: lost,
2: got lost.
1: Oh no. Well, I was just communicating that I understand what it's like to all of a sudden have someone who knows what to do with the physical body that I didn't understand. But you and I have that in common of getting help. But what I was wanting to know is, okay, right now, you had mentioned about your mom dying, and of course you had, it's like you had one physical trauma after another, and so how are you processing the pain of losing your mom? Was that painful for you, or was that not difficult?
2: Well, the first, it was kind of weird because the first couple of years there, she'll be gone 5 years in January. Mm-hmm. It's like the first few years, I didn't really feel that much. I mean, a little bit. And then, mm-hmm. of course, when it happened, yeah, that was pretty traumatic there. But when I came home to all of this other stuff happening, I didn't really... Mm-hmm. feel it that much. I didn't feel a lot, which I thought was kind of weird. I was like, why am I not feeling, you know, felt kind of guilty about it until all of this stuff started releasing and I actually started feeling stuff I hadn't felt in a while. I was like, what's going on here? I'm feeling everything, not just one thing, but everything. And so that's kind of what, it was a blessing, you know, in a sense, but it's been very, very difficult past year, just trying to understand everything and trying to learn what I'm feeling and, all of that kind of stuff and processing it.
1: Well, what was your relationship like with your mother?
2: We were very close. I talked to her on the phone almost every day. Wow. Talked to her on the phone the night before she passed away. Mm. And I was calling her on the phone the afternoon that she passed away. And I didn't realize that she was already gone then. Because my dad answered the phone, which was very awkward.
1: To be that close, speaking every day, obviously you had an endeared relationship, and you obviously were a blessing to her. I know you're saying now you're able to feel much more of that loss, and if you think about it, a lot of people are uncomfortable if they have tears. Well, the truth is, when you look at the life of Jesus, his closest friend was probably Lazarus. And the Bible, the shortest verse in the Bible is Jesus wept. Now, he knew he was going to be raising him from the dead moments later. Isn't that interesting? Yet, he had tears. And it is normal to feel that loss, that the loss of a loved one. But the point is, it is not wise when people say, oh, don't cry. The Bible even says, weep with those who weep. And so any time we have lost somebody in terms of the death of a loved one, it is normal to feel the loss, to grieve the loss. Now, you won't grieve forever. But there is a time, the Bible says that there's a time to grieve and a time to mourn. That is normal. And I think what you can do is even write out just, these are the things that I'm so grateful for my mom. And just do a thanksgiving to God. Thank you that you gave me a precious relationship with my mom.
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1: Well, Renee, I just want to say there's a reason why you called. I know. What were you hoping to receive in our conversation? What did you hope would happen as a result of us talking together?
2: I would say for me, it's because I've been still feeling like I'm still a bit been stuck in a survival mode, I would say, for many, many years. And I feel kind of like I am still kind of stuck there. I've been working so many long hours these past 4 years, and it's honestly exhausting, but I have to do it in order to, you know, take care of things. Basically, I just want God to turn my survival into more of a revival kind of thing.
1: By the way, I'm impressed that really is,
2: But I feel like, I guess that's all I've known for the past several years, that I don't always know how to live differently. How will I know when I'm coming out of that phase?
1: Okay. I'm going to give you one particular scripture. We always have, we have definitions, characteristics, causes, and solutions. In our solutions, we always have a key verse to memorize, or a key verses. There are two verses together. And I want to share this with you. It's 2 Corinthians 1, the very first chapter of 2 Corinthians, verses 3 and 4. And it says, "The Father of compassion and the God of all comfort comforts us in all of our troubles," listen to this, "so that we can comfort those," meaning others, "in any trouble with the comfort we ourselves receive from God." I'm going to ask, do you think that because of the pain that you've had and the trauma, the challenges, the grief, do you believe that you have more empathy and compassion for others when you meet somebody who has lost a loved one, like you lost your mom, meaning she died? And do you believe that you have more compassion than many people?
2: I do. I have been feeling that a lot lately with all that I've gone through. I feel like, you know, I feel like I understand people a little bit better than I would have before all of this stuff happened.
1: Yes. Yes.
2: So
1: exactly.
2: Maybe God can use me to help other people in, you know, just different ways.
1: Well, and that's what this scripture says, that the Father of compassion, the God of all comfort, he comforts us so that we can comfort others with the same comfort that we receive from God. So what I'm saying is a lot of people have not lost a loved one. Meaning, there is someone that, well, they've not experienced the death of someone dear. And so it's different when you know that your mom, who you talked with every day, then she is no longer available to you by phone, and she literally has been taken from this earth from you, so you know that the loss of that relationship. So what I'm saying is that enables you to have compassion that you would not have otherwise, because many people don't understand until they lose a loved one. Does that make sense?
2: Right. And through my season, I've seen how God has used other people in my life. Like, I have a really close friend who I've been friends with for several years now, that she has gone through trauma in her past. So she has been able to kind of help me a lot understand things a little bit, because it's someone who's walked through it, and kind of she shares her own story with me.
1: Well, and I think so that's huge. And in fact, I never will forget when years ago I had a dear friend, and her mom, after my mom died, her mom contacted me and she wrote a letter and she said, June, I would like to adopt you. Now, it wasn't official, but she said, I'd like to adopt you as my daughter. Now, my close friend was her biological daughter, but it was so special because then I was able to do all kinds of things for her, and it was amazing at times. She would listen to me when she was not doing some things that she should have been doing, she would all of a sudden be feeding their dog. It was like a chocolate drink. Well, that's poison to dogs. You can't. Chocolate is. It can literally cause major health problems, or it could, I think, take the life of that dog. Well, so she would. And she was in her 90s, and I'm talking not the dog, but my friend's mother, or my adopted mother. And so I could get her to do things that times her daughter couldn't get her to do, and we kind of laughed about that. But the point is, I remember how tender I felt toward her, and the things I was able to do because my mom had died just a little bit before. And I'm just saying that there's no substitute for compassion. Our God is, Jesus was filled with compassion.
3: 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We're often quick to say, if there's

0: 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We're often quick to say, if there's anything I can do, just let me know. 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
1: Prayer, because you've already said that you want it to be used by the Lord, and the fact that your loss was a very tender loss, and you know, it's appropriate to allow yourself to have tears. In fact, Job 16:20 says, "My intercessor is my friend as my eyes pour out tears to God." So some people won't allow tears, but that's not really healthy. That's not what the Bible says. So one thing that you have learned, you're learning more and more, is you have to not only accept the past as being in the past, but then also you accept the present, that it offers stability and significance. And that means, as you live one day at a time, the Bible says, do not worry about tomorrow. Tomorrow will worry about itself. Each day has enough trouble on its own. And you prioritize allowing the Lord to be the center of your life. Because Matthew 6:33 says, seek first the kingdom of God and his righteousness, and all these other things will be added unto you. So you just allow the Lord to be at the heart of your life, the center of your life. Seek first the kingdom of God and his righteousness. And then you can go, if you have, do you feel you have unanswered questions? What do you think, Renee? By the way, what I mean by that is some people have things that they've not that they're concerned about. Well, I think this is where we can make a list of specific questions and then literally thank God for providing what we need for our life. 2 Peter 1:3 says, his divine power has given us everything we need to live a godly life through our knowledge of him who called us by his own glory and goodness. Okay, Renee, I know you're back with me. Don't know what's happened. But if you want, would you like for us to talk again?
2: Yes, that would be awesome sometime.
1: Okay, because we were having a little technical difficulties. But it is so appropriate that you would be used by God to give compassion to those who are struggling or those who've had a major loss in their lives. And just know for you, the Lord says, never will I leave you, never will I forsake you. That is a precious, in fact, I have a favorite scripture, and it's Deuteronomy 31:8. Now, nobody else has that as a favorite scripture, I don't think. Deuteronomy 31:8, and it says, the Lord himself goes before you and will be with you. He will never leave you nor forsake you. Do not be afraid. Do not be discouraged. And you can personalize it. The Lord himself goes before me and will be with me. I'll talk with you later.
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7: Ronald Reagan believed freedom was more than a political system or a set of laws. In 1988, he said, "Freedom describes the God-given condition of the human soul." For Reagan, liberty was not something government created. It was something government was called to respect and to protect. That idea sits at the heart of the American experiment. Our rights do not come from rulers, institutions, or political majorities. They belong to us by nature and by God. And when we understand freedom that way, our responsibility becomes clearer. Government may protect liberty. Laws may preserve it, but neither can give us what was never theirs to grant. Freedom begins with the recognition that human dignity and liberty come before government, not from it.
8: Knowing God from Harvest with Pastor and Evangelist Greg Laurie.
9: Your life is like a puzzle. How many of you like puzzles? Raise your hand if you like to put puzzles together. I am not one of you. And you know, life is a lot like a puzzle. We think, well, if I have these things happen, then I'll be a fulfilled person. You know, if I get X, Y, and Z, if I graduate from this college and I get this career and I marry this person and we have the just perfect amount of kids together and we have just the perfect dog and the perfect life, everything is fine. So we put all of these things in their place, but there's something missing. Coming back to puzzles. The other day, my wife finished a puzzle. It was all done. There was one piece left. She said, "Greg, I can't find the last piece of the puzzle." So we were literally on our hands and knees on the floor trying to find this missing piece of the puzzle. I finally found it. So that's us in life. You know, we get all these things in place and we say, I can't find the last piece of the puzzle. Meanwhile, up in heaven, God is saying, hello, it's right here. The missing piece of the puzzle is a relationship with me through my son, Jesus Christ, who died on the cross for your sin and rose again from the dead. And if you will ask Jesus Christ to come into your life, your puzzle will be completed.
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11: Notice the importance of worship in the house of the Lord. The importance of singing to the Lord, learning new songs. The Levites, the musicians, leading the congregation, preparing for the priest to come out, Ezra, to teach the word of God, as our hearts are being prepared to receive the word of God.

0: 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We're glad you've joined us for the conclusion of our series in the book of Nehemiah. Drawing from the Israelites' celebration after completing the rebuilding of Jerusalem's walls, Roel will encourage you to develop a heart and life of worship to the Lord. Each of us has a unique voice of praise, and you can glorify God not only in song, but in your practical everyday decisions. Here's Roel Reese in the book of Nehemiah with part two of our lesson, The Agreement Signers.
1: Now we go into chapter 11, the people now dwelling in Jerusalem. Notice Nehemiah now, in this chapter, returns again to repopulate the capital of Jerusalem, because when they came back, 55,000 returned, remember, from Babylon. And now what he's trying to do is repopulate the capital city of Jerusalem in order to decrease its vulnerability to the enemy. He wants to make sure we got enough people in the city just in case we're attacked. We can defend the city as he puts his trust in the Lord. He's not only a wise builder, but he's a wise captain. And notice, in setting up the city with enough people to defend the city. Chapter 11, verse 1. Here are the actual leaders and volunteers. He says, and now the leaders of the people dwelt at Jerusalem. The rest of the people cast lots to bring, notice, 5,000 out of 50,000 out to dwell in Jerusalem. So what they had done is they said, okay, most of the people didn't really want to live in the city because the city was not rebuilt totally fully. So they lived outside in the outskirts of Jerusalem. You see, 5,000 out of 50,000. Notice what he says. 1 out of 10 to dwell in Jerusalem. We need 5,000 in Jerusalem out of 50,000 in order to defend the city. Verse 2. And the people blessed all the men who were willing to offer themselves to dwell in Jerusalem. Notice, it wasn't something that was forced upon them. Do we have any volunteers here, he says, that want to stay here to defend the city of Jerusalem? The rest can go. And they volunteered willingly. Anything we do for the Lord should be willingly, volunteering. We should never have to be forced to do it, because otherwise God is not pleased. You won't be happy and he won't be happy. Verse 3. Now the urban population in verses 3 to 24. These are the heads of the providence who dwell in Jerusalem. But in the cities of Judah, everyone dwelt in his own possession of the cities. Israelites, priests, Levites, Nephilim, these are the Gibeonites, the descendants of Solomon's servant. So here we see, number one, the tribes of Judah and Benjamin in chapter 11, verses 3 through 9. We're not going to read it. We're jumping over. Number two, in verse 10 through 14, the priest. Notice all the names there. And then in chapter 11, verse 15 to 24, we have all of the Levites' names given to us. Those that took care of the outside of God's house. And then all the way down to verse 21, he talks about the temple servants now in chapter 11, verse 21. He says, but Nephilim dwelt in Ophel, and Seha, and Gisba. We're over the Nephilims. And then we have in verse 22, and also the overseers of the Levites at Jerusalem was Uzai, the son of Bani, the son of Heshbai, and the son of Mathaniah, the son of Micah, the son of Asaph, the singers in charge of the service of the house of the Lord. These were the choir, the ones that led the worship. Notice that. Those that led the worship in the actual house of the Lord, not to entertain, but to lead people into worship right before the teaching and the preaching of the Word of God. For it was a king's command concerning them that a certain portion should be for the singers, a quarter day by day. And then all these other people in verse 24. And then in verse 25 through 36, we have the rural community now and all the names of them. And then in chapter 12, verses 1 to 26, we have more names here. He says, now these are the priests and the Levites who came up with Zerubbabel, the son of Shealtiel, and Jeshua, Seraiah, Jeremiah, and Ezra. So we see here that the first seven verses here are 22 family names of the priests who are Levites returning now after 90 years earlier in 537 BC. We see them, that these are the ones that came back from Babylon. And they came back into the land, and these are now their families. And he gives us all these names of those that are the worshipers. And notice that in verse 8, moreover, the Levites were Jeshua, Benui, and Kenimiel, and Sherebiah, and Judah, and Mattaniah, who led the thanksgiving psalms, he and his brethren. Notice how beautiful this. In the next two verses, it records the Levitical families at the time of the return from exile. So we have those in verses 8 and 9. And then in verse 10 to 21, we have the tabulate of the priests in the next generation coming up. As we can see that. And then verse 22, we have the fourth and final register that here are given by the family of the heads of the Levites. And we'll read verse 22. During the reign of Darius, the Persian king, a record also was kept of the Levite priests who had been the heads of their fathers' houses in the days of Elishabeth, Jodiah, Johanan, and Judah. And the sons of Levi, the heads of the fathers' houses into the days of Johanan, the son of Elishabeth, were written in the book of the Chronicles. And the heads of the Levites were Hashabiah and Sherebiah and Jeshua, the son of Kemiel, and their brothers across from them, to praise and to give thanks, group alternating with group, according to the command of David, the man of God. Notice that. And Mattaniah and all these other names, which I'm not going to read. And then in chapter 12, verse 27 to 43, we have now the celebration of praise, the singing, the Jews now going out in march on top of the walls around the city, sounding their instruments. They were really just joyful now that the walls were built. Some of the gates were built already, but the full city wasn't really done. 52 days they got it accomplished, but it wasn't completely done. And so now it's a time of celebration and praise. He says now at verse 27, at the dedication of the wall of Jerusalem, they sought out the Levites in all their places to bring them to Jerusalem to celebrate in dedication with gladness, both with thanksgiving and singing, and with cymbals and string instruments and harps. Notice the importance of worship in the house of the Lord. The importance of singing to the Lord, learning new songs. The Levites, the musicians, leading the congregation, preparing for the priests to come out, the Ezra, to teach the word of God as our hearts are being prepared to receive the word of God. And then he says this in 28, and the sons of the singers gathered together from the countryside around Jerusalem, from the villages and the Naphtalites, from the house of Gilgal, from the fields of Gibeah and Azabeth. For the singers built themselves villages all around Jerusalem, and the priests and the Levites purified themselves, and they purified the people and the gates and the walls. And so I brought the leaders of Judah up on the wall and appointed two large thanksgiving choirs. One went to the right hand and the wall, and the other one to the refuge. Can you imagine what it must have sounded like as the choir was singing on the walls? So beautiful. So beautiful. As they're singing unto the Lord, as we see this great time of worship to the Lord. Verse 43, and also that day they offered great sacrifices and rejoice, for God had made them rejoice with great joy, and the women and the children also rejoiced, so that the joy of Jerusalem was heard afar off. They could hear it everywhere. What is the noise in Jerusalem? Can you imagine their enemies saying, man, what is the noise going on in Jerusalem? As they were worshiping the Lord. I love it. Now the provision is given. Nehemiah now turns the minds of all the readers from the praise of God now to the provision of food for the priests. Now they were worshiping. Nehemiah says, now don't forget the provision for the priesthood. He says, now at the same time, some were appointed over the rooms of the storehouse for the offerings. So he's appointing priests to make sure they take care of all the offerings of the Lord so nobody can steal them. The first fruits, the tithes, to gather into them from the field and the cities the portion specified by the law for the priests and the Levites. For Judah rejoiced over the priests and the Levites who ministered Both singers and gatekeepers kept charge of their God and the charge of the purification according to the commandment of David and Solomon his son. For in the days of David and Asaph of old, there were chiefs and singers in song of praise and thanksgiving to God. And in the days of Zerubbabel, in the days of Nehemiah, all Israel gave the portions for the singers and the gatekeepers, a portion for each day. And they also consecrated holy things for the Levites, and the Levites consecrated them for the children of Aaron. Everything was consecrated to the Lord. You see, they were just rejoicing and glad. Now, here is something that happens. In chapter 13, we don't know how long, but Nehemiah left. We don't know how long. But he left to go back to Persia. Because remember, he was given 12 years by the king Artaxerxes. He went back to check in, and then he came back again as the governor of Judah. And when he comes back after the study of God's word, after being people of God in prayer and signing a covenant with God and being giving to God and doing everything that's right with God, all of a sudden the people begin to backslide. How sad.
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1: Chapter 13. And on that day, they read from the book of Moses in the hearing of the people, and it was found written that no Ammonite, no Moabite should ever come into the assembly of God. In the book of Genesis 19, when Lot disobeyed God, and Lot was drunk, and his daughters came in, and they had sexual contact with their father, the sin of incest for the first time in the Bible, and through that Ammon and the Moabites were born, and they were cursed by God. And yet we read in the book of Ruth later on that Ruth was a Moabitess and she became the grandmother of David. Interesting. In the house of Jesse. As God's grace and love and mercy is given. But here is something that's amazing to me here. They continue to study God's word. They're reading God's word. Notice that. Verse 2. Because they had not met the children of Israel with bread and water, but they hired Balaam against them to curse them. Remember, Balaam was hired to curse the children of Israel by King Balak. And however, our God turned their curses into a blessing. God turned the tables around. And instead of cursing the people of God, he cursed, notice, them and not the people of God. And so it was when they had heard the law that they separated all mixed multitude from Israel, the Moabites and the Ammonites. And now before this, Elishabeth here, how sad this is, because he has become a friend of Tobiah, remember, the priest? And what's interesting here now, Nehemiah now has gone to Persia, but is returning back, and this is what he finds when he comes back. He had prepared for him a large room where previously they had stored the grain offerings and frankincense and articles and tithes and grain, new wine and oil, which were commanded to be given to the Levites, the singers and the gatekeepers, and the offerings for the priest. Verse 6, he says, but during all this, I, Nehemiah, was not in Jerusalem, for in the 32nd year of Artaxerxes, king of Babylon, I had returned to the king of Persia. That after certain days I obtained leave from the king. And when I came back to Jerusalem, I discovered the evil of Elishabeth had done for Tobiah in preparing a room for him in the courts of the house of God. Here Nehemiah has been gone for a while. He comes back and he finds that they're returning back to their old lives, allowing the enemy to be in the camp. Verse 7. And I came to Jerusalem, discovered the evil of Elishabeb, who had done for Tobiah in the preparing of a room for him in the courts of the house of God. And check this out. And it grieved me bitterly. Therefore, I threw all of his household goods, Tobiah, out. He went inside and he took everything and just threw it all out. Outside. He didn't mess around. What does he do? He cleanses the house of the Lord. And I commanded them to cleanse the rooms. And I brought back into them the articles of the house of the Lord with the grain offering and the frankincense. Can you believe that? He took the things of the Lord out of the house of God and he brought the enemy into the house of the Lord. How many times Christians do that? When God tells us to be a separate people. Separate. This is the temple of God, our bodies. We need to be careful because the temple of God is holy. Which temple you are. And then again, notice verse 10. And I also realized that the portions of the Levites had not been given them. For each of the Levites and the singers who did the work had gone back to his own fields. They neglected in taking care of those that were supposed to be what? Supported by the ministry. Notice that. 11. And so I contended with the rulers. Notice he rebukes them. And said, why is the house of God forsaken? And I gathered them together and I set them in their place. That's what a leader does. I feel responsible for this whole church. God's put me as a leader over this whole church. And then God has given me men under me to be able to help me with the work of the ministry. And many of you that are here are part of the work of God. One person can't do it all, you see. That's why God gives us gifts and talents. And we see that in the Old Testament too. The way God aligned everything. Look what he says. And so I appointed as treasurer over the storehouse Shelemiah, the priest, and Sadok, the scribe, the Levite, and Pedadiah, the next to Hannah, the son of Sakur, and the son of Mataniah, for they were considered faithful, and their task was distributed to their brethren. Isn't that interesting? They chose people who were faithful to their task was given and distributed to their brethren. And then he said, remember me, oh my God, concerning this, and do not wipe out all my good deeds that I have done for the house of my God, for it is services. He's saying, God, don't forget what I've done. And then, notice, and in those days, I saw the people in Judah trading wine presses on the Sabbath day, bringing in sheaves and loading donkeys with wine, grapes, figs, and all kinds of burdens, which they brought into the Jerusalem on the Sabbath day. Remember what they signed? That we're not going to work on the Sabbath day. We're going to do what God's word says. Here they're right back doing what God said not to do. Just in a matter of time. Look at that. And I warned them about the day on which they were, notice, selling provisions. Don't do it. The requirement of the Sabbath day. Men of Tyre dwelt there also, who brought in the fish and all kinds of goods and sold them on the Sabbath to the children of Judah and Jerusalem. So they had all these heathens. They would come in on the Sabbath day and they would set up shop on the Sabbath day when everything's supposed to close. When you go to Jerusalem now and you're there on Friday, everything will close down in Jerusalem and all Israel will close down at 6 o'clock in the evening. Nothing is open at sundown. That's the Sabbath. And it goes to the next day, 6 o'clock in the afternoon, and then it starts a brand new day. And yet, at the same time here, they're breaking what God said as they're allowing people to do what God says should not happen. Verse 17. And then I contended with the nobles of Judah and said to them, now he goes to the leaders. He said, what evil thing is this that you're doing by which you profane the Sabbath day? Did not your father do thus? And did not our God bring all this disaster on us and on this city? Yet you bring added wrath on Israel by profaning the Sabbath day. What do you mean? Remember why they went to Babylon? Because for 490 years, they broke the Sabbath day. For 70 years, they had to make it up by going to Babylon. For every year you took from me, you're going to make it up. 409 years. He's reminding them, don't you learn from your great-grandparents' history? You're doing the same thing again. You're going to bring wrath upon us again. Verse 19. And so it was at the gates of Jerusalem, as I began to be dark before the Sabbath, that I commanded the gates to be shut down. And I charged that they must not be open at all until the next Sabbath. See, 6 o'clock to 6 o'clock. And then I posted some of my servants at the gates so that no burdens would be brought into the Sabbath day. And now the merchants and the sellers of all kinds of wares, they lodged outside of Jerusalem once or twice, and then they never came back again because I warned them. And I said to them, why do you spend the night around the wall? If you do it again, I'm going to lay hands on you. I like Nehemiah. I'm going to sock you if you do it again. He says, from that time on, they never came again on the Sabbath. And then I commanded the Levites that they should cleanse themselves and that they should go and guard the gates to sanctify the Sabbath day. And then again, remember me, oh my God, concerning this also, and spare me according to the greatness of your mercy. Second time he prays to the Lord. And then, verse 23 to 27, and in those days, I also saw the Jews who had married women in Ashdod, Ammon, and Moab. Now he sees the mixed marriages now, these pagan marriages. And half of their children spoke the language of Ashdod, notice, and could not speak the language of Judah, Hebrew, but spoke according to the language of one or the other people. So I contended with them, and I cursed them, and check this out, and I start beating some of them up and pull their hair. And made them swear by God, saying, you shall not give your daughters as wives or their sons, nor take their daughters for your own sons yourself. So you can just see this picture, beat them up and say, don't do it again. Make a promise now. Swear to God. You're not going to do that. I like Nehemiah. Verse 26. Did not Solomon, king of Israel, sin by these things? And yet, among many nations, there was no king like Solomon, who was beloved of his God, and God made him king over all Israel. Nevertheless, here is his problem with Solomon. Pagan women caused even Solomon to sin. Isn't that sad? Sad. Solomon married all these pagan women. And Solomon decorated the temple of the house of the Lord with all their little deities. It's so sad to read the history of Solomon.
0: It's always good to be reminded that true worship extends far beyond singing in church. 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
12: God bless you this morning. Saints of God, as I was praying this week on what the Lord would have me to minister on this morning, Holy Ghost gave it to me that I need to minister more on faith, because faith, how many know faith moves the hand of God? Not complaining, not fear, amen, but faith moves the hand of God. And so Acts 4 Gospel, God will not bring about anything of his great works without coming through your faith. How many know you already have faith? God has already given it to you. Whether you feel it or not, you have it. You have faith. And I found out you have all the faith you need, amen, to take you from here to eternity. So faith is here right now, and it's there for your use. So what do I do to get my faith working, Brother Bob? I'm glad you asked me. You have to learn how to use your faith. And that's the message for this morning, living by faith. What you didn't know is that faith has development stages. So learning the stages of faith becomes critical for you to live an overcoming victorious life. How many of you would like to live an overcoming victorious life? Well, this is what we're going to be teaching on. I don't know about you, but I made up my mind I'm going to live by faith. Am I talking to anybody in here this morning? So in Romans chapter 12, if you turn with me to the Word of God, Romans chapter 12, and please don't remind me I forgot the offering. I didn't forget the offering. I heard your mind saying he forgot the offering. I may be going on 73, but I'm not senile. Are you with me, somebody? We have Holy Communion before we leave today, amen, and we don't want you to leave without Holy Communion. We take it together every first Sunday, amen. Some of you only come to church on first Sunday. Shame on you. What if God only blessed you on first Sunday? What would you do the rest of them? So Romans chapter 12 and verse 1, when you have it, say amen. Romans chapter 12, verse 1, when you have it, say amen. And don't try to fool me with those electronic devices, amen. Romans chapter 12 and verse 1. Did you enjoy the choir this morning? Amen. And the praise service, wasn't that wonderful? So Romans 12 and 1, when you have it, say amen. The Word of God says, I beseech you therefore, brethren, and that also goes for sisters. He said, by the mercies of God, that you, watch this, you present your bodies a living sacrifice. What does that mean, Lord? He said, read the next word. Holy. That means cigarette smoking, drugs smoking, token dipping, sipping, chipping, all of that should be gone out of your life. A living sacrifice, holy, acceptable unto God, which is your reasonable service. Watch this now, verse 2. And be not conformed to this world. And be not conformed to this world. But be ye transformed by the renewing of your mind, that you may prove what is that good and acceptable and perfect will of God. Did you see that? Verse 3 is where we're going. For I say, through the grace given unto me, this is Paul talking to the church. He says, to every man, that means to every human that is among you, any humans in here today? He said, not to think of himself or herself more highly than he or she ought to think, but to think soberly according as God hath dealt to every man the measure of faith. Wait a minute, what did he say? God hath dealt. Anybody ever played cards? Old maids, blackjack, tonk? Well, you have a bid, thank you, bidwiz, thank you. You have a dealer when you have the cards, amen, and the card dealer deals you cards, amen? And that's what we mean by being dealt. You were dealt, God says you were dealt, and to every man, this is hard to get me because some people say, well, maybe I don't have the faith, Brother Bob, and I'm saying you have the faith because God has dealt. That means like the card dealer, he's already put out to every one of you, to every man. How many? He's saying every human being, watch this, the measure of faith. Now, I like to preach this because he didn't say a measure of faith. He says the measure of faith. So God says you have the measure that you need in order to put you over to a successful, overcoming, hallelujah, tongue-talking, bench-jumping, Bible-thumping, devil-chasing child of God. Are you with me, somebody? With the victory in your life. I lost 10 members right there. I mean, I gained 20 members right there. So what he's saying is, amen, that God has given you the measure of faith. Now it's up to you to learn how to use it. So watch this now. Well, I don't know about that, Brother Bob. Well, Romans chapter 1. Come on. I just want to lay a foundation. Can you stay with me? Romans chapter 1 and verse 17. Romans chapter 1 and verse 7. If you don't have your Bible, but you have a pencil and paper, just write the scriptures down. You can study them when you get home. And you that are at home, get your Bibles and come on. I know it's different. I know it's different. You used to folks just hollering at you. Amen. And just talking to you. But I'd like for you to get in the Word of God so you can see what I'm saying. Are you with me, somebody? So Romans chapter 1 and verse 17. Amen. When you have it, say amen. Paul again says, for therein is the righteousness of God revealed from faith to faith. Watch this. He said, as it is written, the just. Those of us that have been sanctify. Those of us that have presented our bodies a living sacrifice, holy and acceptable unto God, which is our reasonable service. Those of us that are believers in the Lord Jesus Christ. Those of us that have received him into our heart as Lord and Savior. Those of us that are filled with his Holy Spirit. The just shall live by faith. Any just people in here this morning? And now I'm watching Galatians chapter 3. Come on, I'm going somewhere. Galatians chapter 3, stay with me. Galatians chapter 3, and I want to pick it up at verse 11. Galatians chapter 3 and verse 11. Somebody said, where is Galatians? Just keep on turning. Galatians chapter 3 and verse 11. When you have it, say amen. The word of God says, but that no man, it's on the screen, but that no man is justified. Underline that word justified because it actually means declared righteous. He says, no man is declared righteous by the law in the sight of God. The law is the Ten Commandments, and God said there's no man that's declared righteous or that is justified by the law in the sight of God. He said, it is evident. And this is the reason. He says, for the just shall live by faith. Touch your neighbor and ask your neighbor, how are you living? Not that one. Touch the one on the other side and ask that one. Hebrews chapter 10. Come on. Hebrews chapter 10. Amen. Come on. Blow the dust off that bad boy and come on. Amen. Did you hear the one, amen, about the young couple that invited the preacher over for dinner, Thanksgiving dinner? Wife had pulled out her best silverware, had it all decorated. She cooked a fantastic meal, invited the preacher over for dinner. He came over and he ate dinner. And after he left, the husband and wife was cleaning up the kitchen and everything, and she noticed as she was counting her silverware that a spoon was missing. And so she looked around at her husband. He looked upside down under the table, whatnot, couldn't find the spoon. And so they looked at each other and said, do you think the pastor took our spoon? And they said, he must have taken it. He's the only other one who was in the room. It's nowhere to be found. And so they never confronted him. And they never said anything. But all year long, they just kept thinking about that spoon. And so when Thanksgiving came up again, they said, you know what? Let's invite the preacher back over for Thanksgiving dinner. And maybe this time we'll just ask him if he saw our spoon. And so they invited him back over for dinner. Surely he came. They had a table all spread. She had a silverware out, missing the spoon. And then she said to him as they were eating the dinner, she said, Pastor, by the way, last year, after you left, there was one of our silver spoons that was missing. Did you happen to see our silver spoon and take it? He said, yeah, I put it in your Bible. So in Hebrews chapter 10, verse 38, we can tell you what's on channel 4. We can tell you what's on channel 7. But we can't only tell you what's in the Bible because it's not popular to read the Bible anymore. But I tell you what, if you're taking nerve pills, the Bible, reading the Bible will get you delivered. If your nerves is bad and your head is hurting, the Bible will get you delivered. I tell you, if you learn to read the Word of God, I tell you some peace will come into your life that you've never seen. And if you have a hard time sleeping, just start reading the Bible. You'll be sleeping in a minute. Are you with me, somebody? That devil will sing rockabye baby to you every time because he does not want you to read the Bible. So in Hebrews chapter 10 and verse 38, that's not my sermon, but that's good. Hebrews chapter 10 and verse 38, when you have it, say amen. Amen. Again, the word of God said, now the just shall live by faith. But if any man draw back away from faith, draw back from using their faith, Paul says, my soul shall have no pleasure in him. What is God trying to say to us this morning? He's trying to say that every one of us that are born again, that are Christians today, are to live by faith. Now we're ready to deal. What does it mean to live by faith? I'm glad you asked me. Go to chapter 11 and pick it up at verse 1. Chapter 11 and verse 1. Amen. Chapter 11 of Hebrews and verse 1. When you have it, say amen. Now watch this now. He goes on to say, now faith. When is faith? So you already have faith. Everybody have faith? Did God give you the faith? I said, did God give you the faith? So there's no question about faith. You have the faith. Now faith, watch this now, is the substance. That word is translated in the Greek, the title deed. Like you may have a car. Anybody own a car in here? All right. Anybody paying the note on the car every month in here? That means you still own it. Are you with me, somebody? So we can't see the car, but we know that if you have the title deed, you know you are the owner of the car. Is that right? I said, is that right? So that word substance is also amen, defined, or we can also say the word substance means assurance. The title deed gives you the assurance that that's your car. So he says, now faith is the title deed or the assurance or the substance, watch this now, of things hoped for. I just want to stop right there. There's where we're missing it a lot of times in our prayers, because we are not praying, amen, words that are specific to the things that we hope for. Let me see if I can break it down. So there's four basic stages to get your faith to working. Are you with me this morning? We'll deal with them one step at a time. Get your pencil and paper, amen, and here we go. The first stage is the law of incubation. The law of incubation. What are you talking about? Well, when a chicken lays eggs, the chicks don't just pop out of the eggs. The mother hen has to sit on the eggs and keep them at a certain temperature for a time. And after a certain time, amen, the baby chicks break out of the eggs and come, amen, to reality. Now, sitting on the eggs is what we call incubating. Are you with me, somebody? Or brooding. Are you with me, somebody? So what the Word of God is saying, and I didn't get this, but I'm getting it. The Word of God is saying is your faith has to be the assurance of the things that you're hoping for. In other words, you know the things, you have the things, specific things, and you're brooding or you're keeping it warm, keeping it in the oven until it's done. Are you with me, somebody? This is where we go wrong. We pray, we want God to do it yesterday. He doesn't do it, and we give up on praying. And God said, well, hold it, he said. You need to be understanding of the law of incubation. So let's move on forward. He said, now faith is the substance of things. Underline the word things. To use your faith, you must be able to envision a clear-cut objective. That's what things are. Clear-cut objectives. So this morning I want to use Dr. Paul Youngi Cho, pastor of a great church in South Korea. As a matter of fact, the largest church in the world, 750,000 members. He was healed from incurable tuberculosis. He wrote a book entitled The Fourth Dimension. And in his book, he revealed the steps to living and overcoming life by faith. God revealed to him by the Holy Ghost that he was praying too vague. He was praying too vague. And therefore, God could not answer his prayers. I just wonder how many of you today have been praying, but your prayers are so vague, God cannot answer it. Or if he did, you wouldn't really know it was him. Are you with me, somebody? So God revealed to Paul Youngi Cho that he was praying too vaguely. He wasn't praying clearly enough. So therefore, he could not answer his prayers. And I've seen so many preachers and so many members of the church and even myself praying so vague, praying for the things so vaguely, amen, not being specific, praying and praying, finally getting tired of praying for it. It didn't come. God didn't do it. And the devil finally tell you, oh, man, stop praying for that. God's not going to give it to you. And so many people have stopped praying or still praying, but with little results and even no results because they didn't understand the law of incubation. Let me talk about it, how he discovered it. He was pastoring his church in Seoul, Korea. He had been healed from tuberculosis, but he was poor. And he grew up in a poor area of South Korea. Didn't have anything. He only had a one-room place. He wasn't married at the time. He only had a one room that he lived in. No table, no chair, no bed. Slept on the floor, ate on the floor, everything. And then he walked all around the neighborhood and on, trying to win souls to the Lord, trying to build his little church. He had a tent for his church meeting, didn't have a building. He was very poor. The members were poor. The little people that did come wasn't growing very much. And he was really distressed. And he began to pray to God. And he said, Lord, if you would just give me a desk, and if you would just give me a chair. And if you could just give me a bicycle so I don't have to walk everywhere I go. I'm winning souls for you. I'm living for you, Lord. But I just need a desk. He didn't ask for a bed. He needed a bed. But he said, if I could just have a desk so I could study your word on. If I could just have a chair that I could sit in where I can read and study your Bible. If I just, amen, had something, some means, amen, of transportation, a bicycle, so I could just ride around, amen, the neighborhood instead of walking everywhere I go. If you could just bless me with these things, I would be so happy. And he prayed, and he prayed, and he prayed, and he prayed for the desk. He prayed for the chair. He prayed for the bicycle. He prayed, he prayed, he prayed. A week went by, a month went by, 6 months went by, a year went by. He was still on the floor, still sitting on the floor, still reading his Bible on the floor, still walking through the neighborhood and with his bare feet. Let me tell you what happened. He kept on praying. Finally, one rainy morning in South Korea, he was so sad, so depressed because God wasn't answering his prayer. And he was so hungry that he cried out to the Lord. He said, Lord, I've been asking you for these things. I've been asking you. I'm not trying to be a big shot or nothing. I just wanted some little comfort in my life. I'm living for you. I'm saved. I'm living sanctified. I'm living celibate. I'm not out here whoremongering and fornicating. I'm not out here smoking weed, drinking alcohol. But I'm living for you, Lord. And I'm preaching your gospel. And I'm winning souls. Could you just answer my prayer? And then he started crying, and the Holy Ghost spoke to him and says, Paul, he said, you know, I heard your prayer the first time you prayed. He said, but the problem I have with your prayer and with all my children's prayer is that you asked for a desk. You didn't say what kind of desk. He said, do you know how many desks go out there in the world? He said, you prayed for a chair. He said, do you know how many chairs are in the world, Paul? He said, you asked for a bicycle. He said, do you know how many bicycles are in the world? Made in China, made in Japan, made for Mosa, made in Germany, made in France, bicycles all over the world. He said, you pray too vaguely. And if I blessed you, how would you know it was me? He said, I said, go back to Hebrews 11 and 1. He said, now faith is the substance of specific, clear-cut things that you desire. Hallelujah to God. He said, you are not clear when you pray. He said, oh, Lord, I get it. He said, I'm sorry, Lord. He said, forget those prayers I've been praying. He said, Lord, I want a brand new desk, Philippine mahogany wood. I want it to be 6 feet by 8 feet with drawers on the side. He said, and I want a chair made by the Mitsubishi company. And I wanted to have an iron bottom with wheels on the bottom so I can roll around the floor like a big shot. He said, and then I want a bicycle, but not a bicycle from Japan or from China. I want a bicycle from the United States of America. And then I want that bicycle with a gear shift on the side so I can shift my way around when I'm riding through the city. He said, now, Lord, I thank you. And the Holy Ghost said, can you see it? He said, yes, Lord, I can see it. He said, good, then you can have it. Hallelujah. And as he began to pray and give God glory and give him the honor, hallelujah, it wasn't long after that, hallelujah, that God blessed him with the desk and blessed him with the bicycle and blessed him with the chair. But in the meantime, here's where the tests come in. While he was waiting for those things, his faith, he woke up one day and his faith disappeared. And he said, Lord, I had such faith for my desk and I have clear cut vision what I want. And I'm telling you about the thing I know exactly. But all of a sudden, it looked like my faith disappeared. And the Lord, Holy Ghost spoke to him and said, this is the trouble with that and the trouble with my children. He said, because it takes a little time. He said, don't think that I'm giving up on it. He said, because it tarries. He said, wait for it. He said, wait with patience. He said, and you're not waiting with patience. He said, well, how do I wait with patience, God? And he says, go to Romans chapter 4.
13: 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We're often quick to say,

0: 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We're often quick to say, if there's anything I can do, just let me know. 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
1: We work and call it those things, the chair, the desk, the bicycle, like you already have it in the name of Jesus. Hallelujah to God. And so he said, Lord, I got it. I got the answer to my problem on how to keep my faith. So he began to call the things that be not as though they were. He ran to church on Sunday morning. He got up and said, church, I want to tell you something. He said, I've been praying and God has blessed me with a desk made out of Philippine mahogany wood. He said, God has blessed me with a chair with an iron bottom with wheels on it. And God has blessed me with a bicycle with gears on the side from the United States of America. And the church went up and roared. But there were three brothers. I don't know why it wasn't sisters, but three brothers that followed him out of the pulpit, knowing he was poor. And they said, Pastor, you got up in front of all his congregations and told him you had a desk and a chair and a bicycle. He said, we want to see it. And then he said, oh, God, I'm in trouble now. He said, because if they know that I'm lying, he said, and they tell the congregation, these folks will never come back and believe nothing I say. But Lord, I just did what you told me to do, and now I'm in a bigger mess. And the Lord said, no, you're not. He said, tell them to come on. So he said, y'all come on. It's good to have the Holy Ghost, somebody. I said, it's good to have the Holy Ghost. He said, you three brothers, come on. He said, I'm going to show you what I got. He said, but first of all, let me ask you a couple of questions. He said, when you were conceived, he said, you were in your mother's womb. He said, what were you doing in there? And the boys looked at each other, young men looked at each other and said, we were growing. He said, could anybody see you? They said, no. He said, again, what were you doing in your mother's womb, in your mother's belly? What were you doing? He said, we were growing. He said, well, that's the way it is with my desk. That's the way it is with my chair. That's the way it is with my bicycle. It's inside of me right now, and it's growing right now. It's growing. It's just a matter of time before I give birth to it. They ran out of his office telling everybody in the church the pastor was pregnant with a desk and a chair and a bicycle. Little to say that God taught him the very elementary steps of faith and incubation. And today he's noted as the number one church in the world with over 750,000 members. I think we ought to listen to something he's saying.
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3: 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Thank you, Lord Jesus.
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5: Your life is like a puzzle. How many of you like puzzles? Raise your hand if you like to put puzzles together. I am not one of you. And you know, life is a lot like a puzzle. We think, well, if I have these things happen, then I'll be a fulfilled person. You know, if I get X, Y, and Z, if I graduate from this college and I get this career and I marry this person and we have the just perfect amount of kids together and we have just the perfect dog and the perfect life, everything is fine. So we put all of these things in their place, but there's something missing. Coming back to puzzles. The other day, my wife finished a puzzle. It was all done. There was one piece left. She said, Greg, I can't find the last piece of the puzzle. So we were literally on our hands and knees on the floor trying to find this missing piece of the puzzle. I finally found it. So that's us in life. You know, we get all these things in place and we say, I can't find the last piece of the puzzle. Meanwhile, up in heaven, God is saying, hello, it's right here. The missing piece of the puzzle is a relationship with me through my son, Jesus Christ, who died on the cross for your sin and rose again from the dead. And if you will ask Jesus Christ to come into your life, your puzzle will be completed.
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0: Good afternoon and welcome to the Narrow Path radio broadcast. My name is Steve Gregg and we're live for an hour. This is true virtually every weekday in the afternoon. We have an hour live together so that you can call in during the program. And if you wish, you can ask questions about the Bible or the Christian faith and we'll discuss them on the air. You can also call in if you don't like the answers that have been given previously or you disagree with the host. You're always welcome to call in and tell us why. We'd love to talk to you. And that, of course, many people, probably most people who listen to the program are Christians because it's a topic that appeals to Christians, but Christians sometimes disagree with each other on things, and so we welcome you to do so. But if you're not a Christian and you disagree with Christianity altogether, you're welcome to call in as well. We'd be glad to talk to you. We don't have any limits except that we'd like you to talk. Let's just say suitable for radio broadcast. Let's talk to you. Well, I'll give you the number here. We have calls waiting, but the number to call is 844-484-5737. Looks like our lines are full. If you take this number down, call in a few minutes, you'll probably get through. 844-484-5737. And this is the point where I make a few announcements, not many, but tonight I'm speaking in part Huron, Michigan, on the four views of Revelation. Tomorrow I'm going to be talking about the Olivet Discourse, the Millennium. Michigan, West Bloomfield Township, Michigan. That is, by the way, if you think those are subjects I always talk about because I want to, I don't mind talking about them, but the subjects are assigned to me. I just come to teach on what people ask me to do. So that's going to be in West Bloomfield tomorrow. There's two sessions. One is from 2 to 4 in the afternoon, and one is from 7 to 9 in the evening. And that's tomorrow, afternoon and evening. And then on Wednesday, we need to let you know that if you usually participate in the Zoom meeting, which is the first Wednesday of the month, that's not going to be happening. Because of my teaching at the time. So I'm sorry, you'll have to miss it. But next month after that, I assume we'll be having it. But just know that Tuesday? So tomorrow, we usually would have our Zoom meeting. That one's canceled because of my travels. Thursday, which is day after tomorrow, I'll be speaking in Temperance, Michigan. And I have to say, I don't remember what I'm talking about there, but anyway, that's where I'll be. And that'll be my last Michigan event here. So Bloomfield, West Bloomfield Township, tomorrow. Tonight I'm in Port Huron, and then on Thursday I'll be in Temperance, Michigan, which is not far from Toledo, Ohio. Anyway, those are what's left for me to do here. Again, very important if you're a regular participant in the Zoom meeting. That one is canceled this month, sorry to say. All right, well, our lines are indeed full, so we're going to go and talk to the people who have called in, including Patrick from Minster, Ohio. Hi, Patrick. Welcome.
1: Hi, Steve. First of all, it's such a blessing to talk to you, and thank you for your ministry and for all that you do for everyone who calls into your shows and meets up with you in person. My question today is in regard to Matthew chapter 18, verses 21 to 35. When Jesus gives the parable about the kingdom of heaven and the king that forgave the debts and the person who then goes out and strangles someone who owed him much less debt, it says that he was handed over to the jailer until he was able to repay that debt. Is this in reference to eternal punishment? Because it ends that parable by saying, so also my Heavenly Father will do to every one of you if you do not forgive your brother from your heart. Thank you for your answer.
0: All right. Thank you for your call. I'll talk about that. The parable he's referring to in Matthew 18 is a kind of a long one. It's when Peter said, Lord, how many times shall I forgive my brother? Seven times? And Jesus said, no, 77 times. And he gave this story about forgiveness. He said there was a man who owed a huge, huge unpayable debt to his master or his king or to somebody. And he couldn't pay it. So the creditor just forgave him. And he was released of that huge burden of debt just by the generosity of his king. Now, he went out and found somebody who owed him a small debt. And the guy said, please give me time, I'll pay it. And he said, nope. And he threw him in debtor's prison. And so this is, of course, a picture of somebody who's been forgiven by Christ, a Christian, by God, but he goes out and won't forgive his fellow man. And notice in it, the debt that was owed to God, which has been forgiven, is much larger than the debt that anyone could owe you. That is, nobody has wronged you as much as you've wronged God, and therefore God's forgiveness is much greater than what he asks you to do, to pay you to forgive people smaller, by comparison, debts. But the important thing is what happened then. The king heard about it. He's very angry that this forgiven servant was not merciful to this other servant who owed him a little bit. And so it says he had him thrown, in the Greek it says he was given over to the tormentors. Modern translations say jailers in many cases, but he gave him over to the tormentors until he should pay all that was owed him. And then Jesus said, so shall my Father in heaven do to you if you do not forgive everyone his trespasses. Now, by the way, he's talking to Peter and the disciples. They were alone in a room. Jesus was in a house with his disciples, and it was Peter who asked the question. He's answered. And so the you would be Peter and the apostles. In other words, Christians. You've been forgiven much. You're expected to forgive others. And if you don't do it, this is what my Father will do to you. Now, many people feel that this is talking about the afterlife. Actually, since it says he's given over to the tormentors until he shall pay all that was owed, his whole debt, this is one of the verses that Roman Catholics have used to talk about purgatory. They say, there you go, it's not permanent, but you have to pay your debt, and so you're tormented there until you have done so. And so this is like a purgatory passage for the Catholics. Other people have thought this is saying that hell is a place where you'll eventually get out after you've paid what you owe, basically after you've been punished proportionally to what you deserve and you've paid that price, then the implication is you'll be coming out. Now, of course, there's those who say, no, this is actually talking about eternal conscious torment because the man... Well, he couldn't even pay when he was at liberty. He had to be forgiven because the debt was so crushingly large. How's he going to pay now when he's in prison? Therefore, although he's got to be there until he pays, he'll never pay. And therefore, it's permanent. This is different theories. Now, I differ from all of them in this respect. I don't think Jesus mentioned anything about the guy dying. I don't think this is a after-death thing. It could be, but Jesus didn't mention it. There's no indication in the story that the man died, and this is what happens to people after they die. It's like the king heard about this, he was angry, and he subjected this servant to torment, or apparently disciplinary torment, because the condition was, when you pay what you've owed, you can get out. You're there until you pay your debt. Now, here's the question. Can a debt that you've been forgiven of be reimposed upon you? I mean, if God has forgiven us for all our sins, and then we go out and don't forgive someone else, is he going to reimpose that debt and unforgive us? It almost seems like that's impossible, that would be the meaning, not just because the theological parallel would be strange and maybe wrong, but philosophically, if someone has forgiven you, they can't come back later and say, I'm going to unforgive you. Now, we might say, well, the person in question who did the forgiving and is unforgiving is a king. He can do whatever he wants to. But still, forgiveness is by nature something that releases a person, and unless they do something else, it really can't be imposed upon them. Now, what I think is this, that he's saying that when you were forgiven by God, you're now indebted to God to forgive other people who've done wrong to you. That's the debt you have. You've been released from the original debt, but now you're indebted to something else. You've got an obligation to forgive. And so that the man was thrown into, given over to the tormentors until he should pay what was owed, it doesn't mean that the original debt of millions and millions of dollars, which could never be paid, that was now to be paid while he's in prison. That'd be impossible and unreasonable. But he has a debt to forgive. That's what God expects of him. Now that I've forgiven you, you're expected to forgive. Now, did the man go to hell because he didn't forgive? I don't think this necessarily is talking about hell. I mean, it's one possibility. There's several possibilities, but that is, I guess, one of them. I don't think it's talking about purgatory. I just don't think there's any indication in it that the torments that the man is given over to are post-mortem torments. And I think there'd be something in this life that may be referred to. As far as I know, this life is the only life in which you're going to be able to forgive other people. And the man who is given over to the tormentors is still required to do that. So I've known people who felt this refers to giving people over the torment of demons. Now, of course, most Christians would say, well, if you're a Christian, you can't be given over to the torment of demons. Though, I don't know. I mean, the Bible doesn't actually say that. People have deduced that from some things the Bible does say, but and I've examined that many years ago because the question was raised whether Christians can have demons or not and be tormented by demons. And I was taught they can't. And there were about half a dozen scriptures that we had to support that. As I grew older and studied the Bible, I realized that all the scriptures that were given to support that actually don't specifically address that. All of them are talking about something else. And we were extrapolating from certain scriptures about one thing and making them definitive and decisive about another subject. I'm not sure that can be done. I don't know that Christians cannot be tormented by demons. Paul said that his thorn in the flesh was a messenger from Satan. Now, we might say, that was a human messenger. Well, it could be. He didn't say it was. A messenger actually means angelos, an angel. And the Bible does start with the devil and his angels. So I don't know. Was it a demon attacking Paul? And he was definitely tormented by it. It was a thorn in his flesh. Maybe. I don't know. But the thing is, we can't insist that it means something that it doesn't say, especially if there's other options. Some people might just say being given over to tormentors is, God gives you over to the pangs of conscience until you forgive. But as I say, some think the tormentors are actual, personal beings, demonic beings, and that people who are unforgiving are sometimes delivered over to the torments of demons until they forgive. And it's interesting because there is the story of Saul and David in the Bible, where when David became more popular than Saul, even though he just appeared as a public figure, David was honored by the people. They said, Saul has slain his thousands, David has slain his tens of thousands. Saul said, whoa, they've attributed tens of thousands to David and only thousands to me. What can he have more than this, than the kingdom? And it says in 1 Samuel that Saul viewed David with suspicion from that day forward. And it says the next day an evil spirit from the Lord came upon Saul. Now, it sounds like Saul let the sun go down on his wrath, or he was not forgiving or gracious toward David. And the next day, he got an evil spirit. And from where? From God. That evil spirit, it says, came from the Lord. Now, that doesn't mean that the demons are God's servants, or at least not willingly. They're the devil's servants. But the devil and the demons can do nothing except God allows it. God is sovereign, not the devil. The devil himself has to ask permission to go against Job, to do anything against Job. And when God gives him permission, he puts limits on it. God has the devil on a short leash because he's infinitely more powerful than the devil. And he did allow Satan, for example, to to make Job sick and take his stuff and seemingly do great disasters in life. And Job was a godly man. And that was Satan himself going after him. But God allowed it. An evil spirit from God came on Saul. And it's not the only time in the Bible that it speaks of an evil spirit from God coming on someone. But Paul says, for example, and this is not stating anything about an evil spirit specifically, but in Ephesians 4, he says, do not let the sun go down on your wrath, neither give place to the devil. It's like, you know, if you let the sun go down on your wrath, you may be opening the door to give place to the devil. So when Jesus said if this man didn't forgive his brothers, his fellow servants, the master turns him over to tormentors until he should forgive him. He doesn't say until he forgives. He just says until you pay your debt. But it's impossible to imagine that a debt that is genuinely forgiven can righteously be reimposed. So it seems to me that the first debt was forgiven permanently, but a new debt is upon a Christian. When they've been forgiven, they're obligated to forgive others. And if they refuse to do so, Jesus said, so shall my Father do to you if you don't forgive. So he specifically tells the parable to tell us what God will do to Christians if they don't forgive. And as strange or unpleasant as it seems, we can't really change the words of Jesus. We don't know what those tormentors are. Like I said, it may just be the torments of conscience or whatever, but it's not inconceivable that just as Saul had an unresolved anger toward David and the next day God sent an evil spirit against him, that's what Jesus is warning against. Now, I realize almost every Christian who thinks they know their Bible well will probably say Christians can't have demons. And sometimes they say Christians can be oppressed by demons but not possessed by demons. Well, there's nothing in the passage that talks about anyone being possessed by demons. I mean, that terminology is not used. On the other hand, the Bible never uses the term oppressed by demons. It's just not a term in the Bible. So whoever says, well, a Christian can be oppressed but not possessed, they're making up terminology. They might even be making up the ideas, since the Bible doesn't use those ideas or terminology. But the truth is, I'm not saying these people become demon-possessed. I'm saying they become turned over to be tormented by them, if that's what this is about. If it's not about that, then it's about something else. But as you can tell, I suspect very strongly that this is what it means. Now, those of you who are not familiar with this radio program, you might think that I'm one of those people that think you should agree with me. I don't think you should agree with me. I just answer questions the way I understand them. What you should do is go to the Bible, look things up yourself, be Bereans. No one needs to agree with me to be on good terms with God, or even on good terms with me. So you ask, I answer. But if people don't like the answer, they can call and argue that against it. You're welcome to do so. But that's how I would answer that point.
1: Thank you so much, Steve.
0: All right, Patrick. Good talking to you, man. God bless you. All right. Michael from Denver, Colorado is next. Welcome, Michael.
2: Good afternoon, Steve. Such a pleasure to speak with you again. And I just had a quick question, then I'll listen over the air. So yesterday, Jim Baker, who was a prominent, televangelist, died at the age of 86. Obviously, Assemblies of God, hosted the 700 Club, and he was part of this charismatic movement in Christianity, the charismatic Christianity movement. I was just kind of wondering, what did you think about him as a Christian personality, and just what are some of your kind of overall impressions of him as a evangelist in a way?
0: Yeah, well, of course, what I think of Jim Baker is of no consequence to him or anyone else, really. What God thinks of him would be very important right now, and I can't really say what God thinks. I will say this. I never liked Jim and Tammy Baker, and I'm talking about before they fell into scandals. When they fell into scandals, I wasn't shocked. They just never seemed genuine to me, but that was just me. I felt the same way about Jimmy Swaggart before he was caught in scandals. I never watched them very much because I didn't like their ministries, but When I did have occasion to see them, my gut reaction was they're not the real deal. And so that was just me. Turns out they were caught in scandals. Now, did that vindicate my thoughts about them? Not necessarily. A person who is the real deal can still fall into sin. It happens. So I'm not going to say they aren't Christians. All I can say is I was never impressed with their genuineness or their sincerity, and so it didn't shock me when they fell. Now, Jim Baker not only fell sexually, but he went to prison for... a lot of time there. I thought he was very badly treated by the justice system because he was a famous preacher on TV. As I recall, they gave him like 40 years. He probably got out earlier than that, but the sentence was crazy. I mean, it was, you know, about three times as long as you'd get if you murder somebody, you know, and what he had done was absconded with money. But I guess they wanted to make an example of him. And so he got a long sentence. I think he got out early. But he's been out at least 25 years now, I believe. I remember when he got out. But here's the thing. He was a Word of Faith teacher from the beginning. And then when he got in prison, he repented of that. And I believe he repented of his sins. And Billy Graham made contact with him and kind of befriended him. Though Billy Graham is not a Word of Faith, was not a Word of Faith preacher. In fact, Billy Graham was not a Pentecostal at all. So Jim Baker was really... across the divide from Billy Graham theologically, but Billy had heard that he'd repented and he knew the man was going to live the rest of his life in shame because of that. And he just, when Jim Baker got out of prison, Billy Graham and his wife were there to meet him. And then they went to church together and Billy sat with him in the church. I mean, Billy has no scandals in his life at all. Billy was clean as a whistle. And so people thought, how strange that a person like him would keep company with this man. But I think he was basically said this is a fallen guy, but he's repentant. And anyway, Jim Baker, I heard Jim Baker testify after he got out of prison, and he seemed very humbled. He renounced the Word of Faith teaching. He seemed to be very much a broken man, and I felt like he was really converted. But I didn't follow his ministry. And then I think the next time I saw him was like 10 or 15 years later, on TV, and he's selling products or something. I don't remember, but all I can say is I was never highly impressed at all with Jim or Tammy Baker. Of course, Tammy had her own sins and failures and so forth, but and she divorced him when he was in prison and stuff. But anyway, he was a man that may have loved God. If he did, he was definitely ministering in a Pentecostal stream that sometimes, and by the way, I believe in the baptism of the Spirit. I believe in speaking in tongues. I believe in all those things. So I'm not a basher of Pentecostals. But it's just simply a matter of fact that in the Pentecostal stream, which attracts a lot of emotional people, that emotionalism is sometimes exploited by Pentecostal ministers. Now, I'm not broad brushing them. I know some sincere and wonderful Pentecostal ministers. I'm not doing that. I'm just saying that a movement that plays on people's emotions and encourages their emotions is also one where an unscrupulous person can exploit people's emotions for profit. And Jimmy Swaggart and Jim and Tammy Baker were by no means the first of that class to be exposed in such a way. Now, is Jim Baker in heaven today? That is certainly not mine to say. I don't have any knowledge of that. Like I said, when he came out of prison, he seemed to me like he was truly repentant, and I was impressed. I kind of liked him. I kind of liked his personality for the first time. But anyway, I do not know how he lived all those decades after he got out. So that's my summary. I didn't even know that he died today, but that's my summary. I try to judge people with as much grace as the evidence will allow that I have, and I don't have much evidence that would make me say he was not truly saved at the end. I would think he is. But, of course, only God knows that for sure. And Jimmy knows that now, too. All right, let's talk to Greg in Chicago, Illinois. Welcome, Greg.
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0: Let me stop you. I just noticed when I put you on the air that the music's going to start playing in a few minutes for the break at the Bon Vivant. So okay. I'm going to hold on to you, and we have a half hour coming up. So I will put you back on. I'm going to put you on hold, and we'll talk to you about whatever's on your mind right after the break. I apologize. 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We're on Monday through Friday for an hour. Live, as we have been for 29 years. We have no commercial breaks because we have no commercial sponsors and we sell nothing. Everything at our website is free, and that doesn't mean it's worthless. There's some good stuff there. And I hope you'll check it out. TheNarrowPath.com. Everything there is free. And what's there? Well, there's about 1,500 Bible study lectures of mine going through the whole Bible verse by verse. That's one thing. And then talking about, I don't know, 400 or 500 different topics as well. And these are in-depth Bible studies. If you want to study the Bible in depth, these resources may appeal to you. It's thenarrowpath.com. And we do live on donations, but we don't ask for them. 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I'll be back in 30 seconds. Stay tuned. We have another half hour.
4: 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And please be prepared to articulate your defense with the relevant supporting scripture.

0: 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My name is Steve Gregg, and we're live, and we're not going to give out the phone number because our lines are full. I would like to get all these calls on before the end of the program. We have a half hour left, and so hope you'll enjoy listening, and we'll be taking these calls. By the way, if you are accustomed to joining us on the first Wednesday of the month for a Zoom meeting, which usually happens, it's not happening tomorrow. I'm traveling, teaching, I can't do the thing, and so I apologize, but just be forewarned, there's no Zoom meeting for us tomorrow night, though there normally would be. We almost talked before the break to Greg in Chicago, Illinois, and then I saw the breaks coming, so I put him on hold. We'll go back now and hear what he has to talk about. Hi, Greg, welcome.
1: Hi, Steve. Great to be on the show again. My church is going through Revelation, and we were going over the letter to the Church of Smyrna, and I guess I had a question about preaching style and your thoughts on... It seems like what we're doing a lot of is kind of teaching, reading the Revelation, these letters to the churches, and preaching the message to us today, versus kind of getting into, you know, what the letter meant to, you know, the Church of Smyrna in particular.
0: Right.
1: Like, I mean, I feel it's genuine. I mean, it was about, you know, suffering for Jesus, and because he's calling, you know, Smyrna, the people in Smyrna, about the suffering they're going to go through, and so forth. But
0: so,
1: you didn't really
0: what's your
1: get
0: question
1: into
0: for me?
1: Well, I guess your thoughts about, you know, preaching on that type of thing, or getting into the text, like explaining what Jews that are, you know, say they are Jews but are not. You kind of just talked about, you know, not slandering people and such or whatever.
0: Okay.
1: And I guess maybe that's not the good question to ask, I guess, but
0: no, that's a good question. In other words, the Bible doesn't say when you teach a book of the Bible, go verse by verse and apply it to your own time. But it's a wise thing to do, and many churches do it, and some don't do it that way. Sometimes the churches that do teach verse by they feel superior to churches that don't do it that way, as if they think Jesus did that with the disciples. Like, you know, on Monday he said to one of the disciples, let's open to Isaiah chapter 1. We're going to go verse by verse through the book of Isaiah. There's certainly no reason to believe Jesus did that, and there's nothing in the Bible that says that's the best way to teach. That is the way I like to teach. I like to teach verse by verse through the Bible, and I feel like it's got advantages. But there's other ways to do things. Now, just like that, when you're going through the seven letters to the seven churches in Asia, in Revelation chapters 2 and 3, there's different ways you can do it. And the Bible doesn't say you should do it this way or that way. When I teach them, I would like to, first of all, say what was going on in that church, who they were, what these particular statements would have meant in their context to the people who heard them, things like that. But then I'd want to make application as well to our time, because the seven letters to the seven churches are written to churches that had like seven different conditions, and not every church today has all seven of those conditions. In fact, even those churches in that day didn't have all seven. One had this condition, one had another condition. Some of the conditions are opposite of each other. The Church of Ephesus, they were very discerning of false apostles and false teachers, but they'd left their first love. The Church of Pergamos was very loving toward people, but they had not discerning about false teachers and so forth. So, in other words, some of the churches had opposite problems from each other. And therefore, it wouldn't necessarily be the case that in every congregation you could go through each of these letters and apply them to situations in that congregation, because, frankly, it might not be that the things in the Church of Smyrna are happening in the congregation you're speaking to. But if they are, then I think it's very relevant. I think that one thing we can say, the different conditions that Jesus addressed in the different churches in Revelation do exist in modern churches. There are churches today in the world that are like the Church of Smyrna. There are churches that like the Church of Thyatira. There are churches today that are like, you know, the Church of Laodicea, or Ephesus, or these others. But generally speaking, not all churches are like all of them. On the other hand, there may be some people in a large congregation that need to hear some of the things in Itchy's letter. So if your church has decided, we're not going to mess around too much with the background and, you know, the setting and all that stuff, and not going to exegete it that way, but we're just going to take what's in it and apply it, the principles, as best we can to our congregation. Well, if they can do that, that's great. I can't criticize that. The Bible doesn't give us a rule about how to do this kind of thing. Some churches have their customary ways of doing things, and they begin to think this is the best way, and churches that don't do it our way are, you know, messed up. But, you know, and is not making stuff up. I mean, it is possible to legitimately make up situations that illustrate in your church today things that are parallel to things in those churches. But I wouldn't, you know, I have my way of teaching and other people have their way. I wouldn't be critical of a church that did it differently than I did, as long as what they're doing is presenting the Word of God to the people and applying it in a way that challenges them to follow Christ better. So that'd be my thoughts about that issue. Myrna in Worcester, Massachusetts. Welcome.
2: Hi, Steve. How are you?
0: I'm well, thanks.
2: I just have a quick question here. I was reading Matthew, and I noticed that this story is in Luke, and I think in Mark, the story of the woman with the flow of blood.
0: Uh-huh.
2: And in Luke, you know, of course, Jesus is saying, "Who touched me?" You know, which is very profound. But when he turns around and he says to her, he calls her daughter, "Be of good cheer, your faith has made you well." And daughter in here is in a capital D. So is he saying that he's welcomed her into his kingdom, that she's saved? And if that's the case, what was her saving faith? I mean, she believed that he was going to heal her, because she's been seeing him healing and things like that, but did she know he was the Messiah? Did she know who he was?
0: Well, I don't know that he's saying necessarily that she is a part of the kingdom of God, though he certainly could have discerned if she was, and he might be suggesting it. It's kind of interesting how Jesus talked to people, even his own disciples. There's occasions when he called them children. Which, I mean, like when they were fishing in John 21 and they hadn't caught anything and Jesus was on the shore and they didn't recognize him, but he shouted, "Hey, children, have you caught anything?" You know, I wonder how these men, there's seven men fishing, there's no kids in the boat, how they feel about some stranger on the shore calling them children. I wonder if they'd feel it was demeaning, but they didn't seem to be offended. But it's interesting how Jesus does that. He also spoke to some people he healed and called him son, and this woman daughter. So I think it may be he means daughter of God or son of God. Now, these were Jewish people, and if they were believing Jews, they may not yet have heard or responded to the gospel, but they were children of God, maybe not in the sense that we are after Pentecost, where the Holy Spirit comes and regenerates us, and we're born of God in a different sense, But remember, on another occasion, Jesus said about another woman who was bent over and couldn't stand up in the synagogue. He told her, "Daughter, you know, you're freed from your," or said, "Woman, you're freed from your whatever, from your curse or whatever your condition," and she was healed. And when they criticized him for doing it on the Sabbath, he said, "Why shouldn't she be released? She's a daughter of Abraham," and so. Everybody in Israel was a daughter or son of Abraham. And so that might be what he's thinking. You know, he said of one woman that she's a daughter of Abraham. This woman, he just called her daughter without saying what he means, but it may be with reference to her Jewishness. We have to remember that the Jews were just like anybody else in the sense that some of them hated God. Some of them were negligent of their relationship with God. And some of them loved God even before Jesus came along. Certainly Mary and Joseph were loving God before Jesus came along. So were Zechariah and Elizabeth and others, Simeon in the temple. So there, God had children, you know, the children of Abraham. Some of them were also children of God, in a sense. When Jesus told the parable of the prodigal son, there were two men in the parable. One, they were brothers, and they were both sons of the father. One was an obedient son, and one was a rebellious son. And in the parable, the rebellious son actually represented the tax collectors and sinners who had left God, though they were Jewish. And the father in the parable still thought of his lost son as a son. Remember, he said, "My son was lost, but now he's found. My son was dead, but now he's alive." That was, even when he was lost and dead, he was his son. And so we often distinguish between Christians and non-Christians by saying, well, we're children of God, and the others are children of the devil. Well, there are people that Jesus called children of the devil, but they were the ones who were trying to kill him. Not every Jew was trying to kill him. Some of the Jews were more or less sympathetic toward him, but not following him, and maybe not even believe he's the Messiah. But just because someone's not a follower of Christ doesn't mean that they are in no sense a child of God. They are not children of God in the sense that the New Covenant brings us into. But I think Jewish people who are faithful to God in the covenant, in biblical times, before there was the New Covenant, they were seen as, you know, children of God in a different sense than we are when we're born again. We're born into his, you know, into his family in a distinctive sense. Now, Paul was telling, he told the people in Athens in Acts chapter 17 that, you know, even one of your philosophers said we are his offspring, God's offspring. And Paul didn't refute that. He was quoting a pagan philosopher who said they are his offspring. And he said, well, since we are the offspring of God, we shouldn't think that God is not like us. You know, that is to say, that we are his offspring. It wasn't Paul's original words. He was quoting someone else, but he agreed with it and even made a point from it. So there's a sense which the whole human race are God's offspring. Where do you think we came from? We came from God. He's our creator. But not all have experienced a rebirth where they are now regenerated with the nature of God in them. There's more than one way to be a son or a daughter. And so I think in all likelihood, when he called her a daughter, he probably was thinking of her as a daughter of Abraham or maybe a daughter of God, but not necessarily as what we'd call a Christian today. All right, let's talk to Wendell in Butler, Indiana. Wendell, welcome to The Narrow Path. Thanks for calling.
3: I've got a question about a friend of mine has been married 53 years, and his wife told him at 46 years old that she didn't want to have any more touching. So he put up with that until, Satan provided the opportunity, and with all this internet stuff, he finally pushed the wrong buttons and I think got involved with pornography. And then his wife found out about it. Now she's divorcing him. And I was wondering what your opinion is. If a Christian knowingly disobeys the commands of God, where you're not, you know, in 1 Corinthians 7, you're not supposed to deny one another. But she was, you know, is she still a Christian if she purposely, consciously keeps denying or disobeying God?
0: Well,
3: and would that give him a right to divorce? I mean, she divorced him. I mean, he didn't have the right to get involved with pornography.
0: It would give, it would give him the right to initiate church discipline. And church discipline, once carried out, can end up with the conclusion that she's not a believer, in which case he'd be a believer whose unbelieving wife departed from him. In my understanding of Paul's teaching in Romans, 1 Corinthians 7, verses 12 through 15, he's saying that if a Christian is married to a non-Christian, if the non-Christian wants out of the marriage, he says the brother or sister, meaning the Christian, is not under bondage in such cases. That is, you don't have to stay bound to that marriage if your unbelieving spouse simply won't allow it to continue. And that sounds like the condition he's in. Now, some people might say, well, you know, can't blame his wife. After all, he was guilty of, pornography. Yeah, well, I mean, technically, pornography is a sin, certainly. It's mental adultery. But the Bible doesn't say that people are accountable to other people for mental sins. Obviously, it hurts a wife, but it doesn't necessarily mean that she's free to divorce for that. Even if she was, and some people certainly would say she was, it'd be kind of, I guess, self-righteous of her to blame him enough to divorce him when she's the one who, in many respects, drove him that direction. Now, he can't blame her for his sin. Even if your wife won't have sex with you, and I was once in a marriage like that, you're not allowed to go out and commit sins and blame it on her. But Paul does make it clear, as you pointed out, in 1 Corinthians 7, that if a husband or wife denies the other member of the marriage sexually, that they are basically subjecting their spouse to the temptation of Satan. He says, don't deprive each other, lest Satan tempt you for your incontinence. So he's saying, listen, you're putting at the very least a stumbling block before them. Remember what Jesus said, anyone who causes one of these little ones who believes in me to stumble, better to have a millstone around your neck than thrown into the sea. That's how Jesus feels about people who make other people stumble. And certainly when two people are married in a covenant where sexual access to each other is a part of the description of that covenant, for one say, yeah, I'm done with that, I don't want to anymore. Well, that's putting a stumbling block before the other one. And if the other one stumbles, shame on them for stumbling, but shame on you for putting the stumbling block there. I mean, it's like even a Christian whose wife is denying them, or their husband is denying them if they're a woman, and they have sexual temptations, even if they're facing that hardship, it's an increased temptation, but God's grace is enough to overcome temptations if you'll seek it and obey it. It's a lot harder life, although we have to say there are Christians who have had a whole lot harder lives than any of us have had in different respects, like they're hanging from a wall in a third world prison being tortured and starved. I mean, it's a little harder than having a wife who simply doesn't sleep with you. But I don't minimize that at all. I know very well a man, if he's attracted to his wife, does not want to have a sexless marriage, and he doesn't, and he shouldn't. I mean, his wife should participate, and if she wants the sex and he doesn't, he should participate with her. This is a covenant they've made, and Paul says if you deny each other in this area, you are giving Satan the opportunity to overcome them, or at least to make it harder for them to resist Satan's thing. Marriages are hard enough without the spouse access is misbehavior. Now, I will say this, there can be exceptions, because obviously as people get older, and it sounds like they're not super old, but as they get older, health issues sometimes come along. I mean, frankly, men can become impotent, or women can become can have complications, female complications that make it extremely painful or inconvenient or difficult for them to have a sexual relationship with their husband. Not that they don't want to, they just, it's really something that isn't very doable. And there are couples that do have to have a sexless marriage, and it's not easy on one if it's the decision of the other. If they both get to the point where they don't care anymore about it, then fine. But then at that point, they're probably not going to be tempted outside the marriage either. But I would say this, if I was married to a woman and she wanted an intimate relationship and I was denying her that, and she ended up having fantasies that were sexual and sinful, I would say, oh, now I can divorce you. It's like, well, you know, she shouldn't have done wrong things, but it's kind of your fault. So, I mean, how can you punish them for what you drove them to in a way? I just don't understand that. I personally don't believe people should divorce each other, even when there's actual adultery, if the party is repentant and if it, you know, if it was a slip or something like that. I mean, I wouldn't divorce my wife over adultery, unless, of course, it became clear that she was unrepentant and she doesn't want to be my wife anymore, wants to be with someone else. So I just think couples need to forgive each other, and I think they need to make life as easy as possible for their spouse rather than adding difficulties that are going to make it hard for them to walk with God and maybe drive them to temptations that they're not going to handle well. So shame on her for divorcing him. You see, after all, I mean, I don't know why she denied him. If she just said, well, I'm not aroused by you anymore, so, you know, suck it up. Well, that's not okay. I mean, a woman may not be attracted to her husband, or a man not be attracted to his wife anymore. That sometimes can't be helped. That's a matter of taste and attraction. But if the spouse still has needs, that one who's lost interest still is committed to the well-being of the other and to serving their needs. It's like if she said, I don't want to cook food for you anymore, and you're an invalid and you can't get out of bed and fix your own food. Well, you know, what are you going to do? They have a need. You can't just say, well, I don't want to do that anymore. You are committed for life to serving each other's needs. And Paul says, you know, the wife has no power over her own body. The husband has it, and the husband has no power over his, but the wife has it. So if she says, well, I just don't want to, then she's definitely sinning. She's definitely sinning. Now, in the Old Testament, that would be grounds for divorce in itself, that if someone deprives someone of sex. In Exodus chapter 21, it talks about a man, and this is in a situation where polygamy was permitted, but it says, if a man sells his daughter to be a female slave, and she shall not go out as the male slaves do, if she does not please her master, who is betrayed.
4: When someone you love is hurting, what do you do? We're often quick to say, if the

0: When someone you love is hurting, what do? We're often quick to say, if there's anything I can do, just let me know. But what if we stopped waiting to be asked and simply showed up? 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
1: In that area. And they can bite the bullet if they have to, but that's asking them to, die to some essential part of their humanness. And that's just not fair, because when you got married, that was part of the deal. So anyway, I will say this. If a man knows that his wife can't participate without pain or with a great discomfort, then, she should be sorry that she can't and wish she could. But if she can't, he should suck it up. He should just say, okay, I guess my sex life is over for the rest of my life. So there does come a time when some are. I was surprised when I was reading something by G.K. Chesterton a few years ago. It was about family life. I don't remember which book it was. But he was talking about sexual relations between couples. And I don't remember how this came up. But he just made a passing comment. He said, I don't know why couples over 50 years old would even want to have sex anymore. Now, he is a Roman Catholic, and I think Roman Catholics had the idea that you shouldn't have sex except to get pregnant. He probably assumed after 50, people can't really get pregnant anymore, or generally speaking. So he thought, well, why would you want sex after that, Certain values in it besides having babies. And the things that make people desire it often continue well after age 50. But I also would say this, when he wrote, women who are 50 years old and men who are 50 years old were often much less attractive than when they were younger, because they didn't obsess over staying young like our generations do. You'll meet women who are in their 70s or 80s and they're still quite attractive. I mean, they're attractive old ladies, but they're attractive. And yet, my grandmother, who was attractive enough when she was young, I saw a picture of her when she was, I think, 55. And the way she was dressed and wore her hair and stuff, she looked like an old biddy. I'm sure she didn't dress that way when she was young. But older women and men, they just didn't try to stay young all the time a few generations ago. And we're probably the worse off, because we become obsessed. We still want to look good until we die. And perhaps in G.K. Chesterton's time, people over 50, they'd let themselves go, And so maybe he'd say, I don't know why anyone would want to have sex. The point is, though, there are some times in history when the sexual life between a couple did end much younger than we would want it to. But that doesn't mean that if one of the parties is still virile and wants to have a relationship with his wife that way, that she can just cut him off because I just don't feel like it anymore. But I think very much important that a man needs to be sensitive to his wife if she can't easily or comfortably have relationships. I think just laying down his life for his wife, as Christ laid down for the church, is something he should endeavor to do and ask God to give him the grace for it and not go to pornography about it. All right, well, we're out of time. What fun subjects, eh? 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
5: Your life is like a puzzle. How many of you like puzzles? Raise your hand if you like to put puzzles together. I am not one of you. And you know, life is a lot like a puzzle. We think, well, if I have these things happen, then I'll be a fulfilled person. You know, if I get X, Y, and Z, if I graduate from this college and I get this career and I marry this person and we have the just perfect amount of kids together and we have just the perfect dog and the perfect life, everything is fine. So we put all of these things in their place, but there's something missing. Coming back to puzzles. The other day, my wife finished a puzzle. It was all done. There was one piece left. She said, Greg, I can't find the last piece of the puzzle. So we were literally on our hands and knees on the floor trying to find this missing piece of the puzzle. I finally found it. So that's us in life. You know, we get all these things in place and we say, I can't find the last piece of the puzzle. Meanwhile, up in heaven, God is saying, hello, it's right here. The missing piece of the puzzle is a relationship with me through my son, Jesus Christ, who died on the cross for your sin and rose again from the dead. And if you will ask Jesus Christ to come into your life, your puzzle will be completed.
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0: I remember when God stepped into my life, and I thank God for all those early years that I'd have to memorize the Bible verses. My mom would give me a little bit, 50 cents. Remember, and I remembered, you know, the Genesis and Exodus, Leviticus, Numbers, Deuteronomy, some of the verses, mainly King James verses and things like that. But I remembered, and I saw it in the Word, and I just started crying, and I still have it in my Bible in 1999 when I read that. If you return to me, thus saith the Lord, I will return to you.
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2: 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Christian apologist G.K. Chesterton once said, "To love means loving the unlovable. To forgive means pardoning the unpardonable. Faith means believing the unbelievable. Hope means hoping when everything seems hopeless." Today, Pastor Shane confronts us with the sometimes challenging area of forgiveness and how we are commanded by Jesus himself to not only love our enemies, but to forgive them as well. 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
1: 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And now, from Westside Christian Fellowship in Leona Valley, California, here's Pastor Shane Eidelman.
0: And after victory, the enemy wants to quench the celebration. So he will try to come back and discourage you. Have you seen that before? You've been encouraged to start a ministry. You've been encouraged to walk with the Lord. And man, it's so motivating. And the only way to stop that forward momentum and that motivation is for the enemy to bring in discouragement. When the enemy returns, he often returns with discouragement. But these are not the times to stay down. They are the times to get up and keep fighting. To get up and keep fighting. Well, oh Lord, just give me more anointing. We don't need more anointing. We need less of the flesh. Some more anointing is good sometimes, but most of the time, oh Lord, give me more anointing. When you have less of the flesh, you're more full of the Spirit. That's how you overcome these things. And again, I had a whole teaching I was going to go into for a while on Ephesians 6:12. For we do not wrestle against flesh and blood. Now, I know this is elementary for most of us. We've heard this verse 50 to 100 times. We've heard teachings on it. But just because you've heard something before and you remember doesn't mean you can't lose that edge. We need to be reminded often that we don't wrestle against flesh and blood. So what is coming against you often is demonically inspired. And that's why I will say, man, that's demonic. Because they plant thoughts, they shoot fiery darts, they stir up. The demonic realm loves to stir up. You've seen churches be destroyed. Have you heard of church splits? I mean, it's just the enemy comes up and stirs up that controversy. And one of the heartbreaking things, me and my wife were at a church split when we first started going to a church. And it was, of course, over what I mentioned before, gifts of the Spirit. And the enemy just stirred. I'd never seen anything like that before. And it's sad because that's how he stops God's work temporarily, is with stirring up things and controversy and dividing. Because if he can get the church divided, think about the church. When it's divided, there's lots of division, man. You're having meetings. You have to address this person. Oh boy, there's such and such here. It's just painful. There's no anointing. You're thinking things during worship and conflict. And it just kills the atmosphere of a church. That's why you really have to fight for unity. You do. You have to fight for unity. And praise God, what other people are doing, that's between them and the Lord. As far as I'm concerned, Paul said, as much as it depends upon you, live peaceably with all men. What you can quench those fiery darts of disunity. And you can say, you know what, why don't you just talk to them on your go to them directly. I'm going to worship the Lord today. And you can just stop those fiery darts. Again, as of now, I don't know of any here at this church. I just know that any church, good church, is going to come and try to divide. And you have to fight for unity. And it's a reminder, you do not wrestle. That word is struggle. Your fight is not against flesh and blood, but against principalities. And again, if we had time, principalities can be a conglomeration. Yeah, well, that's a tough one. Yeah, you know it's a tough. So groups of demonic powers, other powers against rulers of darkness of this age, against spiritual hosts of wickedness in the heavenly places. So that's our battle. That, and you know it's true. That's how, that's, I mean, you can just be having a great day and then you sit next to somebody in an airplane. What I just said. I mean, can you, that is just like, I just can't believe it. Or in a grocery store, you're just whistling, you're having a great day, and the person in front of you is not having a great day. And they stop whistling. What are you so happy about? And then here we go. Right? And just, you just, your fight, it's not, or in the workplace, anybody have challenging workplaces? It is. It can be really hard. Think about those in county offices or city offices or government offices. And you gotta bend the knee to godless agendas, or you'll be harassed, you'll be made fun of. You'll go through things like, why am I even going through this, Lord? Why? Where are you at? It's because we wrestle. Our fight is with flesh and blood, not with flesh and blood. It's with demonic inspired people and influences. And we hold the ground by putting on the whole armor of God, which I do want to talk about at some point. Wrestling, it's an intense, active, and continuous battle. It's not often a single, isolated fight. Don't you wish it was? Oh, I overcame that battle today, and hey, it's moving forward. Often, it's reoccurring. When the enemy comes back, that's why I said earlier, you have to have solid footing and a solid mind. That's where we need to start. You can't be wavering and weak in the faith. It's, okay, I'm holding my ground, Lord. I'm trusting you, solid footing and a solid mind pursuing on the Word of God, or focused on the Word of God. And He will fight for you. I've seen this many times. He will fight for you. But it's often not on your schedule, your time frame, because I'm wanting out of the fiery furnace. I don't want to go into the fiery furnace like many of you. But that song we sing sometimes, there's another in the fire. There's another in the fire. Often, here's what you need. Here's the key, really. Enemies often return when there's an open door. Enemies often return. When you give the enemy an open door, he's, there you go. I'm going to run through. I mean, there's a variety of different things. You've heard me talk about many open doors. Halt, hungry, angry, lonely, tired. You go back to a certain addiction that's not healthy. You just open the door. How many of you ever went back to something you're like, this is a lot harder to get rid of than it was initially? Anybody ever been there? Why? Because now the door's open, that influence is stronger. And if you feed the enemy, how do you feed the enemy? Well, you can feed him by thought, feed it by thoughts, and get on his side, his thinking, and you get all worked up, and now you become part of the problem, not the solution, the thought life, and you're feeding those things, or feeding on the wrong things. When you're going through something difficult, don't feed on a lot of social media. Don't scroll through in this, because when we feed the enemy and we feed those thoughts, that's when he often returns. There's an open door in that thought life. There's an open door in that thought life. Oh, I can go right in and plant these fiery darts now that they've opened that door. I'm like, why are they, like, they should run from you? And now if I throw rocks and stuff, they will, but they're like kind of following me, and I get going, and like, there's, wait, this is not good. So after about a month and a half, I'm out there. There's nobody else there. And then I see I got a hat on, right, in a backpack, keep my water and stuff. And I see a lady, like, she's over, like, not on the trail. And she's got a hat, a backpack on. And like, hey, you might want to watch out. There's like, you know, there's like five or six coyotes right in this section. And she goes, oh, I know, I feed them. What? No. We don't feed coyotes. I'll tell you what we do, but then I might get in trouble from PETA things. But no, and then they think I'm her. So they're like following me around waiting for food. Now, come to find out, they had mange, I guess, and there's antibiotics in the food. I'm like, okay, that makes, you don't feed. But my point was, when you feed the enemy, it will come back. It will return. I've never seen that. Have any of you seen that many? And I mean, usually they're hiding or they're, but this, it was so, and it is very unsettling. Like, I didn't like, I'm out there, I'm like, why are, they're all around me, right? And they're kind of like walking around and like this, as I'm throwing rocks and stuff, and then they finally run and different things. But the point is, in all of that, enemies often return when there's an open door or a food source, a fuel. So to if there's a fuel source, that enemy will return. And they'll harass you as well, even physically, I mean mentally, but also physically. So be very careful on your spiritual diet. And that's what I said at the beginning. That's why some people come in. If you look at people and like, why are they worshiping? Why are they so giddy? Why are they so happy and joyful? They probably have been feeding on the things of God. And so it's just an expression of the appetite that's been fueling all week. Versus those who have no appetite for the things. If you're feeding on the things of the world, and I tell people this, I used to, when I spoke at men's conferences, the guys would always come up and they would repent and they would cry. And I understand, because I hit something there. If you're going to bed with Netflix and voodoo and scary movies and lustful things and this, and that's what you're feeding on all week, you're not going to have an appetite for God. It's not going to happen. So the same thing happens spiritually speaking in this area. So to stand firm, we must make him your primary pursuit. To stand firm, even when the enemy comes back. See, here's the thing. Even when the enemy returns, if God is your primary pursuit, he won't knock you off course. He might try. That's the whole point, right? You know that the enemy, the reason they return is to try to get us knocked off course. Let me damage your testimony. Let me have you so discouraged you don't want to witness. And listen, guys, I've been there. I've been there many times. I just want to, you know, go about my day. I'm discouraged. And that's where the enemy wants, because you're not fruitful. You're no threat to his kingdom. What threat are you to God's kingdom? I mean, the enemy's kingdom. When we don't want to tell anybody about Jesus, we don't want to pray for anybody. We don't, even if we pray for people, we don't think we'll see any results. We just go through the motions. There's no spiritual power. There's nothing. And we're just dead spiritually. The enemy knows they're no threat to my kingdom because they're dead spiritually. And that's why, oh, there you go. You see? Okay. Does it play or is that just a picture? Okay. There's, oh, you see all five, I think. So anyway, we'll save it for the second if we have it. But that's what, see, I'm up there, they followed me, and I'm throwing rocks at them. But I could not figure out, why are these things following me for a month? They want me to feed them. They think I'm going to feed them. And I'm going to feed them a rock the size of a baseball. But, no, I know, it's people that go, you're mean to coyotes. I don't know. I've never had good luck with coyotes. Actually, it was right, I think it was in that area. I don't remember what year it was, but it was probably within 100 yards, where I took my little little puppy, 8 weeks old, 6 months old, okay. It was real small, like little cute little guy. And he's like in front of me, and then I hear, ah! And then he's in a coyote's mouth, and he's gone. So I've got some PTSD with these guys. I would say more, but this is recorded, so. But I understand, they're probably, there's a good equal balance there of getting rid of the rabbits and stuff, but. Where was I? To stand firm, you must make Jesus your primary pursuit. Guys, that's how you stand firm. And if we went into more of Ephesians, it talks about, in all things, prayer. Pray. I can't tell you enough how important prayer is. Think about this. If prayer lays hold of God, if it truly lays hold of God and grabs his hand and he inclines his ear and moves on our behalf, why don't we make prayer a priority? Why don't we? If that is a mechanism to move the hand and heart of God, if that is a mechanism to secure your testimony, your foundation, if that is the mechanism by which you were finished well, why don't we make prayer a priority? Because it will save and it will release. It will redeem and it will restore. It will rescue and it will renew. It will deliver and it will revive. Sometimes we need to say, like the prophets of old, where is the God of Elisha? Where is the God of Elisha? That's the God I want. I want the God of Elisha who answers prayers, who brings down fire upon his enemy. And we begin to seek God. We might not see it. And even though we don't see it, that's okay. That's why it's called faith. That's why it's called faith. So I'm actually going to end with something a little unique. As many of you know, Kevin got us into the prisons, or prison I'll be speaking at with Richard doing worship on Thursday. So keep it in your prayers. Maybe 600-700 guys. And just been praying about that. And the topic is hope. The topic is hope, but how relevant for us today as well. And if I could close this part, I'd probably just close it with these words, taste and see. Taste and see. And many of you know it comes from Psalms 34. Oh, taste and see that the Lord is good. Blessed is the man who trusts in him. It's really a call to taste and see that the Lord is good. And that so many people are looking for hope, even as believers many times. And unbelievers, of course, they're looking for hope. And God says, taste and see that the Lord is good. A little over a month before he died, a famous French atheist said that he resisted feelings of despair by saying, I know I shall die in hope. An atheist said, I know I shall die in hope. But then in profound sadness, he added, but hope needs a foundation. Hope needs a foundation. Without a true foundation, there is no hope. But be encouraged, hopelessness can draw you to the great hope. That's one great thing about hopelessness, and it can get you. You've heard that said many times. When I finally got to rock bottom, and that hopelessness actually draws you, many of us, to the great hope. And so for those who have lost hope, let me encourage you. Isaiah said, but those who hope in the Lord will renew their strength. So maybe for some of you, you need to taste and see again that the Lord is good. You need to taste and see again that the Lord is good. You've lost that appetite. You've drifted off course. That verse is still for you. Taste and see that God is good. Taste again. You've drifted from your first love. Maybe you become that cold and callous person. Maybe you become lukewarm, but the Bible again and again affirms, taste again and see that God is good. And those who experience hope, they all cried out. Think about this. I did a survey briefly throughout the Bible, but yeah, from David to the blind beggar to me and you, those who cried out to God, those are the ones who received hope. Those who sat in their seats and were, you know, judgmental and not really just seeking the heart of God, they didn't receive that hope. They had to cry out. That blind beggar was told to shut up the first time. Do you guys recall that? Be quiet. Be quiet. And I'm wondering how many people would have been quiet. Oh, okay. Sorry. What did he do? Depending on your text, some will say, he cried out all the more. I'm not going to let man or opinion change my pursuit of God. I'm not going to let embarrassment. Many of you that are embarrassed to be baptized, you need to get rid of that this morning. There's no embarrassment in being, that should be a badge of honor. I identify with Jesus Christ, King of Kings and Lord of Lords, and I desire to be baptized. They all cry out. David would cry out. And when he cried out, he got his hope back. I've lost all hope. I've killed somebody. I committed adultery. My baby has died. But he would cry out, oh God, let the bones you have broken may rejoice. And the hope once again filled his heart. Isaiah and even Isaiah cried out and said, I've seen the King, the Lord of glory. Jeremiah, there was a crying out. There was a begging for more of God's manifest presence. We need that again today. And then no doubt, maybe some listening later, or some here this morning, you've never had hope. You can't taste and see again. You've never tasted and seen. And I love Romans 15, depending again on your translation. It says, may the God of hope. That's how you get hope. That's how you get hope. That's the hope that will never fail. Because you know, there's hope that's called, I call the new car smell. You get that hope. Maybe these prisoners have the hope, oh, you're getting out early, and what about when you don't? False hope. Oh, my marriage is restored, and then it's not. False hope. Doctor says, oh, everything's looking good, and 6 months later, it's not looking good. You had false hope. False hope. But that hope in God is true, lasting hope. That is true. May the God of hope, He is the God of hope, fill you, not a little bit. That word means exactly what it says. Fill you with what? With all joy and peace as you trust in Him. Basically, as you repent and believe, the God of hope will fill you. That's how you tell people to truly find joy and peace. Because when we don't have peace, it's because we're not in right relationship with God. That's where true peace comes from. Now, it doesn't mean we don't struggle with discouragement. Amen? Anxiety? Anybody struggle with anxiety? Fear? That's part of our fallen nature. We struggle, but we don't live there. And that peace that surpasses all understanding floods our heart and gives us that hope. And so that will be the question this week. Where is the hope? Well, it's where it's always been. God doesn't leave. We leave God. And I remember when God stepped into my life. And I thank God for all those early years that I'd have to memorize the Bible verses. My mom would give me a little bit, 50 cents. Not the rapper. But she would. I don't know. That's, I won't do that the second. Just first. But remember, and I remembered, you know, the Genesis and Exodus, Leviticus, Numbers, Deuteronomy, some of the verses, mainly King James verses and things like that. But I remember, and I saw it in the Word, and I just started crying, and I still have it in my Bible in 1999 when I read that. If you return to me, thus saith the Lord, I will return to you. If you return to me, thus saith the Lord, I will return to you. So when the Bible says, for God so loved the world, that's not just wishful thinking. That's not a fairy tale. That's not something that weak men quote. It is life. It is spiritual life to say, oh, I was lost, but now I'm found. I was blind, but now I see. I can look to God who gives all hope. Did you know you can be on death row and still have hope? It's amazing. It's unbelievable.

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And for all the latest on what God is doing with His ministry here, please be sure to follow us on most social media platforms. 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
6: 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My husband always comes home and asks, "What's new?" she said. 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Do it. When they have questions, have an answer. Dead donkeys, as it were, create questions. 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
1: Do you know anyone that's drifting away from Christ? 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
0: 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Have you ever watched someone you love slowly drift away from God? A little at a time, until one day you realize they're nowhere close to where they used to be. 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And he introduces what he calls a spiritual rescue intervention, a way to reach that person before they drift completely out of sight. 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
2: You ever feel between the rock and the hard place? You see someone that you haven't seen around for a while and you think to yourself, boy, you know, I wonder how they're doing spiritually, and oh, they've probably been out of town, and then it's beyond they've been out of town, and you sense you really need to say something. But you think, if I start talking to people about why they haven't been around, why they didn't come to a Bible study or a community group, or I haven't seen them at church, then they're going to think I'm some holier-than-thou Gestapo in their case, and who am I to do that? And so you know what happens normally? We don't say anything. And we don't say anything, and there's people who God loves very deeply, and He made us as a body, and He made us as a body to love them and care for them. Now, there's a lot of people that feel desperately confused, very guilty, and when they need to come and be with God's people the most, it's when they tend to come the least. First 2 years of my Christian life were some of the most joyful, confusing, difficult, and frustrating of my whole life. I didn't know anything. I had never opened the Bible until I was 18. I didn't know much about this new life. And I was forgiven, and I had peace, and I had purpose, and I was excited about it. But I'd take one or two steps this way, and then boom, four or five back this way. And you know, I'd make real decisions about really wanting to follow God and address issues in my life. And 3 days later, I'd find myself doing just the thing I said I didn't want to do anymore. And then I'd feel guilty at church. Then I felt this. And then pretty soon I learned how to sleep in and then avoid Christians. And then I thought there was something wrong with me. I thought my faith must be defective. But it was real. And I kept longing and wanting to be near to Christ, but it was so hard, and I got so frustrated. You know what I didn't understand? Just as there's physical laws that govern the universe, there are spiritual laws that govern our lives. And the law I didn't know about was the law of entropy. That's the second law of thermodynamics for all the non-engineers and science majors who didn't study that part. It has to do basically with that well-known fact in life that when you go on a diet, you can work to lose 10 pounds and you gain it back in 3 days. It's that well-known fact that when you clean your garage, that it doesn't keep getting cleaner and cleaner. It just starts getting dirty. That when you wash your car, 3 days later, it starts looking bad again. That when you make commitments, that when you move and work in relationships, it gets better and better and better. Just do nothing. It'll get worse. You see, the entire universe is moving from order into chaos. Things aren't getting better and better and better. Things left to themselves do what? They get worse. And it's true spiritually. Every single one of us will go through seasons where in your heart of hearts, you will find yourself drifting away from God. And that's what I want to talk about. That's what the Apostle Paul in 1 Thessalonians is going to talk about tonight. How in the world do you overcome this magnetic draw away from Christ? The danger is the longer we drift, the more difficult it is to return. The word picture that comes to my mind is that of a little boat. I mean, like a little rowboat drifting out to sea. The farther it drifts, the greater the danger. Picture, if you will, a little rowboat, and it's out by the harbor, and then it gets out past the harbor, and then the waves and the currents and the winds, and it gets beyond the horizon. Now it's so far away from shore, no one can see it. Spiritually, there's people that you know, and there's people that I know, who are spiritually drifting away from God and the truth and all the things that we know are right. It happens. In fact, It happens so regularly that in Hebrews 3:13, we are given a command about how to relate to one another. It says, but encourage, build up, but encourage one another when? Day after day, as long as it is still called today. Now, how many days does that apply to? When you wake up, what do you usually call it? Today. Encourage one another day after day, as long as it's still called today. Why? Lest any one of you be hardened, your hearts be hardened by the deceitfulness of sin. See, it's not just, no one wakes up and says, you know something, you know, God's been so good to me. He loves me. He's restored relationships. He's done such a work of grace in my life. I never knew what peace was. I've got forgiveness. I've got purpose. He's used me in the lives of other people. Today would be a good day just to drop out. You know, I think I'll just quit the Christian life today. No one wakes up and does that. You do it by little tiny degrees. The question then is, who do you know that is in spiritual danger? If you visualized in your mind a little rowboat drifting past the harbor and then the wind and the current taking it out to sea, who's in that boat? Is it you? Is it a friend? Is it a family member, a mate, a child? Is it a coworker? You know they're a believer and you've watched the slide. And I want you to say, oh God, who's in that little rowboat that the current is pulling out? They're going farther and farther away from shore and they're going to destroy themselves. They're going to have a fractured family. They're going to end up shipwrecking their faith. They're going to end up doing something very, very dumb, and it's going to cost them a lot, and it's going to embarrass your name, and it's going to embarrass your church, and they will reap the consequences forever. Who is it? Because I'm going to tell you, there's a lot at stake tonight. This is exactly the situation that the Apostle Paul is going to write into. There's a church he's been away from for plus or minus 2 years, 18 to 24 months. And he knows that there's incredible persecution on the outside, and he knows there's great temptation on the inside, and he literally can't sleep at night. And he can't sleep at night because he's fearful. And what he's fearful about is that all their labor, all their preaching, all their discipling is going to go straight down the tubes because these people are going to spiritually drift, and they're going to end up shipwrecked. And after coming to Christ, they're going to drift away and there's going to be no impact, no fruit, no church. And you know what? This is something that makes the Apostle Paul's heart beat and pound, and it's one of his passions. And what we're going to look at tonight is a letter he writes to that group where he jumps into what I want to call his 911 rescue response. If you'll open your study notes, we're going to look here. And we're going to see that there is a way to help people. And I've been in restaurants. I've seen the people come in. I think they used to go to our church. And then I rationalize they're probably going somewhere else. And I sit here at a restaurant or in the mall just like this. And as I sit here, I don't say anything. I don't say anything because I don't want them to reject me. I don't say anything because I think they'll think I'm butting into their lives. I don't say anything because I'm not obeying Scripture. What we're going to learn tonight is what to say and how to say it and how to do it in such a way where those people, you're going to be like a little tugboat. And as those people are drifting out of the harbor into danger, God is going to show us through the Apostle Paul how in a little tugboat you can come alongside, throw a little anchor or whatever they rope you throw over, hook onto their boat, and pull them into safety. And you won't be pushy, you won't be holier than thou, and it'll happen in a way that will restore them to the Savior. And so let's look at the model that the Apostle Paul gives us here. He's going to model a 911 rescue response. In verses 13 through 16 of chapter 2, Paul thanks God continually for the manner in which the Thessalonians received the word of God. Now, just before I read it, listen carefully. Here's what he's going to do. He's going to tell them, I am so impressed. Notice he starts very positively. He's going to say, I'm so impressed about how authentic your faith is. And then he's going to say, I know it's authentic because you have held strong even in the midst of persecution. And then he's going to have a little aside where he talks about the evil of those who persecute the church and then the judgment that God's going to have on it. So follow along with me. Verse 13, he says, and for this reason, we constantly thank God that when you received from us the word of God's message, you accepted it. not as the word of men, but for what it really is, the word of God, which also performs its work in you who believe. Do you hear what he's saying? He's communicating his gratitude. He says, I'm continually thankful for you. By the way, that's the best way to start with people. Be thankful and communicate your gratitude for times in your shared experience when you know their faith was authentic, when it was operating well.
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2: Now, how does he know? Look at verse 14. For you, brethren, became imitators of the churches of God in Christ Jesus that are in Judea. For you endured the same sufferings at the hands of your own countrymen, even as they did from the Jews. He's going back to the early days. They received the word. You came to Christ. You had a lot of pressure. You had a lot of persecution. He says, hey, I want to congratulate you, and I want to thank God for those early times in your faith where I saw you stand up under difficult times. In fact, the little phrase here where it says you received the word of God, where he says, not as a word from men, but from God. And then he says, which also performs its work in you. That word for work, we get our word energy. It's used in the New Testament for a supernatural activity. He says there was clear evidence of a supernatural working of the Spirit of God through the word of God that was transforming your life, even in the midst of great persecution. Now he has a little aside in verse 15 and 16. He says that just as the Jews persecuted him and the Lord, their countrymen are doing it to them. And he goes on, who both killed the Lord Jesus and the prophets and drove us out. Now notice his description of the enemies of the cross of Christ. One, they are not pleasing to God. Two, they are hostile to all men. Three, they've been hindering us from speaking to the Gentiles in order that they might be saved, with the result that they're always filling up the measure of their sins. Then notice the conclusion, but wrath has come upon them to the utmost. He paints a picture of real gratitude, and he does it in the context of, I know it's real because I reach back into our shared experience and how you walk with God in the midst of hard times against some pretty tough cookies. So here's the application. I'm going to give you four steps of rescue intervention. Step one, communicate your gratitude for the authenticity of their faith in the midst of spiritual opposition. See, when I'm sitting in that restaurant, or when I'm at the mall, or when I bump into someone, or if I see someone at church and I know, man, it's been a long time since they've been here, or they've not been to our Bible study group or whatever. See, how they're feeling is how we've felt when we've been there. Or maybe some of you are there tonight. You feel down on yourself. You feel like, you know, you've got to perform and do something good to get God to love you, which isn't true, but you feel that way. You think everyone's down on you, and you think everyone is going to, you know, really get hard on you if you go back. And so what you need is people to help you and love you and support you, and you do what I do. I tend to avoid them at that time. So guess what we need to do? We need to communicate our gratitude to God for the authenticity of their faith. And you need to reach back in a shared experience. In one of my surgeries, I had the chance to lead a young mom to the Lord. And I led her to the Lord, and she comes from a very difficult background. And her father is an atheist. She had never been in a church in her life. But little by little, as I went to physical therapy, I got to share my faith. And then she began to read the scriptures on her own. And little by little, she trusted Christ. And early on, she was very, very faithful in church and making good progress. But she's got all these demands and all these pressures. And you know how it is, right? In those early years. And I hadn't seen her for quite some time. And so she stopped in a Saturday night. And I think the way you greet people is important. I just said, oh, it's so good to see you. I'm so glad you're here. You see, that's a lot better than, oh, where have you been? You understand what I'm saying? You know, let's communicate some love. Everybody in this room has dropped the ball spiritually, and if you haven't, you will. So what we need to do is be positive and encouraging towards people. Well, she needed to pick something up, and I gave a couple words of encouragement, but there wasn't much time. She swung by the office to pick something up. And then I was able to share. I said, boy, you know, I think of when you trusted Christ, the impact you've had there. And, you know, the steps you've taken, how it's impacted your family. I'm so thankful to God for how he's already used your life and I didn't use this word, but I communicated the authenticity of your faith. And, you know, you could just see her eyes start to lighten up. She was starting to remember, oh, yeah, yeah. And then, so guess what her next line is? Oh, you know, I need to be here a lot more often. You know, I miss everyone. And I'm just, you know, I'm listening, you know, then, you know, I'm reading on my own. And then I was able to say, yeah, you know, I think all that's really great, but we miss you. It's not a matter of just what you need. You see, God's given you something, and as you come, you have something to give to the body, and we're incomplete without you. We really miss you. But I'm thankful to God for all he's done in you. Do you hear that? Have you got step one of rescue intervention? That's how you communicate to people that are drifting away. Now, we're going to talk about step two in just a second. Let's look at what the Apostle Paul does. After he communicates his gratitude, then he expresses genuine concern. Verse 17, but we, brethren, having been bereft, that's an interesting word. The NIV I like a little better says, having been torn away from you for a short period, in person, not in spirit, were all the more eager with great desire to see you face to face. By the way, this little word bereft or bereaved is the idea, you might circle it. It means to be physically separated, but also with mental anguish. It's an involuntary separation. One commentator says you could translate it orphaned. Do you hear what he's doing? He's communicating his sincere concern. This isn't perfunctory. This isn't, oh, we happen to go to church together. This is, I care about you. And notice the word here, he says, we have great desire. It's the most emphatic, intensive form of that verb that you can have. In fact, that same word is translated in a negative way of being extremely lustful. Exact same word, but it's used in a positive way here. He's saying, my heart beats for you. And even though we've been separated geographically, I'll tell you what, it's out of sight, out of mind, doesn't happen to the Apostle Paul. Out of sight, deep in my heart. He says, I greatly desire to see your face. Why? For we wanted to come to you. I, Paul, more than once, and yet Satan thwarted us. Do you get the picture? The Apostle Paul saying, you matter. I'm concerned about you. Not only am I grateful for what God's done in your life, but I'm concerned about you and I care about you and I love you. And it was almost like, you know, they've had no contact and it would be like someone that you haven't heard from in a long, long time saying, oh, it's glad I finally got to see you and I've really missed you. And you say, yeah, right. And then they have a box and they say, here. And you say, what's in the box? Oh, you open it. And you take the box and you open it. And there's a stack of 30 letters in it. And somehow, they couldn't get the right address. They couldn't find you. And on the corner, stamped in red in every letter, it says, return to sender, return to sender. And here, for a 2-year period, there's 30 letters. They've been thinking about you every month, every 2 weeks, writing you a letter, praying for you. You just didn't know it. That's what he's saying here. Then notice the reason. Look at verse 19. For who is our hope, our joy, or our crown of exaltation? I mean, why do we live? Why do we get up? The Apostle Paul says, I don't get up so that, you know, I earn more money this year. I don't get up to find out what's going on in the stock market. I don't get up just so that my life will be successful, wealthy, happy, comfortable, and all my circumstances turn out right. I get up in the morning and I live for your spiritual welfare and progress. You are our hope, our joy, and our crown. Two words for crown in the New Testament. This one is referenced to a crown of victory. It's the idea of royalty coming and arriving with his crown as a sign of honor. And he says, notice what his crown is. Is it not even you in the presence of our Lord Jesus Christ at his coming? He says, the day when I come to Christ, whether he comes back or whether I die and go to him, when I go to him and when I go to that believer's judgment that doesn't have anything to do with our sin because that's dealt with, but it has everything to do with reward, the crown that I'll wear on my head of victory and royalty will be my relationship with you as a church. I invested in you. I loved you. I led you to Christ. I built into your life. I gave my life. And when I stand before God, you are my crown, my joy, and my hope. In fact, he repeats it. Look at the last line. For you are our glory and joy. Now, you know something? If the person, even if it's you, you need to get to know some others. But if the person in that little rowboat that you have pictured in your mind is drifting out to sea and is spiritually adrift from Christ, can you imagine what would happen if someone communicated that they really cared?
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1: As you were listening to today's message, did someone come to mind? Is there someone in your relational network that's drifting? As I told that story about watching someone in a little rowboat being carried out to sea and realizing they're getting farther and farther and farther away from shore, and they're in danger, and what's going to happen? Remember, I used that picture where you needed to get in a speedboat and zip out there and go get them. Is there anybody that you know that God may be saying to you today, go get them? I love them. Go get them. They're in danger. That tide's going to take them farther and farther and farther out. And the farther they get out, the harder it is to come back. The fact of life is this. Every one of us will drift from Christ now and then. It always starts with a little action to the left or a little action to the right and a little neglect here or a little neglect there. It's a vacation with a schedule, and pretty soon we haven't been to church. Pretty soon we haven't cracked open the Bible. Pretty soon we're kind of skimming in our prayers. It happens to all of us. Here's the key. The earlier you catch it, the higher the probability of rescuing people. When the drift first starts, whether it's your kids, whether it's a brother, whether it's someone in your Bible study, whether it's someone in your church, whether it's a good friend, whether it's a person on one of your ball teams, the earlier you detect it and catch it and help them, the higher the probability of the rescue. Now, here's the problem. I want to speak very directly to you. In most Christian communities, we are so afraid of being pushy. We're so afraid of being holier than thou. We have this mindset that says, well, you know, who am I to say anything to them? I'll tell you who you are. You're their brother. You're their sister. We are so concerned about what they may think, or really about us being rejected, we don't step up to the plate and say, I love you. God loves you. You're not going in a good direction, and you got to come back. Who in your world needs you to step up to the spiritual plate and love them enough even to risk the relationship? Oh, go get them, will you? Love them. Care enough to confront. I'm going to give you a game plan. If you say, I'm willing, but I don't know how to do it. In our next broadcast, I'm going to walk through with you the specific steps of how to do it.
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5: Ronald Reagan believed freedom was more than a political system or a set of laws. In 1988,

0: 8, he said, "Freedom describes the God-given condition of the human soul." For Reagan, liberty was not something government created. It was something government was called to respect and to protect. That idea sits at the heart of the American experiment. Our rights do not come from rulers, institutions, or political majorities. They belong to us by nature and by God. And when we understand freedom that way, our responsibility becomes clearer. Government may protect liberty. Laws may preserve it, but neither can give us what was never theirs to grant. Freedom begins with the recognition that human dignity and liberty come before government, not from it.
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2: The Lord says, "I don't judge by outward appearance, I look on the heart." But we all judge by outward appearance, don't we? We make evaluations on how people look. Even when you take a photo, let's take a group photo. Then you take it, "I'm gonna post it. Let me see it first." And if you don't like the way you look, you say, "Please don't post that photo." But we place so much emphasis on the outward appearance. Did you know that $16 billion a year is spent on cosmetic surgery? That's Newport Beach only. God looks on the heart.
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5: A lot of people know they need to make decisions, but they have a very hard time making decisions. Other people make decisions that they regret forever because they set destinies that determine destiny in a very negative way. But today we want to talk about decisions for destiny, decisions that determine destiny in a positive direction for all of us. And so I'm glad that you've joined us. This conversation is always with ever-increasing conviction, talk that transforms. We all think about New Year's resolutions in the first of the year. This isn't the first of the year, but you know the nature of New Year's resolutions, don't you? They're decisions that never reach destiny. They're decisions that never reach destiny. Oh, they're full of desire. They're full of initial determination, but they never quite reach fruition. Decisions that never reach destiny. It's that same way for an awful lot of Christians. In fact, probably most. Probably most. And speaking of the word decision, Billy Graham thought so much of the word decision that he actually named a magazine after it. He called it Decision Magazine. What was he talking about? He was talking about making a decision for Christ. An awful lot of people make decisions for Christ, but they don't make decisions to walk with him because they don't know that the decision for Christ means something more than just making a decision to say, yes, I believe in God, yes, I believe in Jesus, and so on. So we want to be more than people that make decisions for Christ. We want to make decisions with Christ and on his behalf. There's a song of yesteryear. We used to sing it. I don't know if you know the song, my friends, but it says, I have decided to follow Jesus. I have decided to follow Jesus. It sounds very determinative. I have decided to follow Jesus. And then the refrain says, I won't turn back. I won't turn back. How many people have decided to follow Jesus and then turn back? There are whole theologies that say, you can't do that. That's impossible. You decided to follow Jesus, you can't turn back, but you do. Why? Maybe it's we're missing some things about the word decision. Jesus had a brother. His name was James. He said, but be ye doers of the word and not deciders only, deceiving yourselves. In other words, don't just decide, but be a doer of the word. In other words, follow through with what you decide to do. So I have a question for you as we begin to launch into the program. Here's the question. What was Jesus' greatest decision? Think about it for a moment. What was Jesus' greatest decision? You know what the answer is? To obey the Father. That was his greatest decision. In fact, that was his primarily only decision, because he said, I came to do the will of him that sent me. So what have you come to do, my friend? What would be your greatest decision? If you're going to follow Jesus, what would be your greatest decision? Think about it this way. Here are a bunch of D's that you can think about to kind of orient yourself toward our conversation today with our special guest. Everybody desires to accomplish something. We have a desire that precedes the decisions that we make. And then based upon the desire, whether it's a good desire, bad desire, or neutral desire, then we decide to follow through. But that's not enough. We know that just deciding to follow through doesn't make it. So then we have to have determination. And we have to have the diligence to follow through with the determination to follow through with what we decided to do because of our desire. But that's not enough either. We have to discipline ourselves to follow up the determination. And that's one of the things that's usually missing. Discipline. But here's what happens. You may think, well, I don't like that idea of discipline. It's like the word exercise that my wife says, whenever I hear the word, I'm going to wash my mouth out with chocolate. Well, discipline may seem like a negative word, but from God's perspective, it's one of the most positive words in the Bible, because he said that's what we're supposed to do. Make disciplined followers. They're called disciples. Guess what happens when that happens? We have delight. When you follow through, when I follow through with the desire that we decide to do, have the determination and follow through and the discipline to accomplish it, at the end of the road, we have delight. It's like a running a race. We cross the finish line and put up our hands in victory. Victory, this is our cry, and we have delight. That's the purpose of our conversation here today with our special guest, to somehow make decisions that will bring delight not only in our own hearts, but to God. Stan Parris joining us from Virginia. Stan, it's good to have you on the program, my friend.
0: Well, what a joy it is to be here. Thank you for the kind invitation and looking forward to a great conversation today.
5: Well, you wrote a book on decisions, 10 decisions that would determine destiny. You called them pivotal decisions. Pivoting. You can either pivot in a good way or pivot in a bad way, right?
0: That's exactly right, and that's a perfect picture of that that idea of pivotal. You decide which direction that you're going to go in life, and I do believe there are certain pivotal decisions that we can make in our life that forms a framework for decision-making that we build into our life that helps us make good, God-honoring decisions every day.
5: Well, what caused you to make the decisions for these 10 items? As I went through the 10 items, they're good, but I'm wondering how you decided that these were the pivotal decisions.
0: Yeah, so it was born out of being a pastor for over 30 years, and I had people coming to me on a pretty regular basis, and usually one of two directions the conversation would go. Either they were trying to make a decision, and they were paralyzed. They didn't know what to do.
5: Right.
0: And they were even saying, I will do what God wants if I only knew what God wanted me to do.
5: And then when you tell them what God wanted them to do, they didn't like it.
0: Sometimes that's true. They didn't like it.
5: It's the word obey, which has become the most hated word in the church today.
0: That's exactly right. So you mentioned the old song, I've Decided to Follow Jesus. There used to be an old song that we would sing, Trust and Obey.
5: Oh, now wait a minute. Now you're going for the jugular. That is the essence of the Christian walk, isn't it?
0: That's right. Trust and obey, for there's no other way to be happy in Jesus but to trust and obey.
5: You must have been listening to this program for a long time, Stan.
0: Well, those are some of the hymns that really impact your heart when you sing those words and think about what they say. But people would come, you know, and asking those questions and really paralyzed and knowing what to do. And then there, the other side of that, there were people coming that were really living with regret about decisions they had made that were bad decisions. And so it was really out of those conversations that God began to form in my heart the need to talk about some pivotal decisions that we all need to make in our life as Christ followers. And of course, some of this grew out of my own life of making decisions and wanting to be sure I was in God's will as I made them. So I started thinking, you know, there has to be some foundation principles you can make in your life.
5: And that's what the book is about. We're going to go into this break here, Stan, but I want to make sure that people get a copy of your book. $15 will put pivotal decisions in your hand, friend. It's on the website, saveus.org.
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5: A Again, I welcome you back to Viewpoint. Decisions for Destiny. Our guest calls them pivotal decisions, and indeed they would be. Any decision that's determining destiny for good or for ill is a pivotal decision, and it's going to determine destiny one way or the other. For instance, let's suppose that all of the women and the parents and the grandparents and the doctors and even some of the pastors who got involved in approving abortion, a particular abortion, what they did, they participated in a decision that will determine destiny, a decision that will determine destiny not only of the unborn child, but of the mother who carried it, the father who gave life to it, the grandparents and parents who approved, because the Apostle Paul says that those who approve those things that are not good are going to bear the same consequences as those who do them. Romans chapter 1. So destiny is a very, very big deal. In fact, 66 million babies' destiny was determined by a series of one decision, one after the other, to cut short a life. We've seen other situations just recently. We see a situation where two worship leaders in a church actually engaged in illicit sex, meaning adultery, knowing full well that it was contrary to God's word, will, and ways, but they did it anyway. In fact, they got so consumed in the decision to do it that they had to find a way to get rid of the man's wife. And so they conspired together, confederated together, produced 107,000 texts to support their decision, and ultimately somebody killed the wife, and the husband was just convicted of first-degree murder. Decisions that determine destiny. Now, we don't normally think of decisions quite that way, but that's exactly what happens. And we don't realize that seemingly small decisions at the instant produce very much larger consequences at the end. Now, those are some of the negative aspects of decisions. But how about the positive aspects of decision? For instance, Stan, our guest today, says, one pivotal decision, the number one one, is I will know God. What do you mean by that, Stan?
0: Well, this is the beginning point. This is the foundation for life, that you make the decision to know God and know him well. J.I. Packer said that once you become aware that the main business that you are here for is to know God, then most of life's problems fall into place of their own accord. So we start here. If you build this into your life, I'm going to know God and know him well, then you might not know exactly what to do all the time, but you have a relationship with God, and you know the Holy Spirit then is going to guide you through life. You have that foundation. And this is not theology. This is not religion. This is not going through some tradition. This is a personal relationship with a living God. You decide, I'm going to know him through Christ, but also I will know him well. So it's a lifelong pursuit of seeking after God.
5: So knowing well is the issue, because 90% of Americans claim to believe in God, although Time Magazine, April 5th, 1993, said what the God we're believing in is actually a custom-made God, one made in our own image. So what God is that we believe in? Even the devil believes in God and even trembles, the Bible says. So just believing in God isn't cutting it, is it?
0: That's right. It's different. There's a difference between believing in God. As you said, even Satan believes in God. But this is knowing God in a personal relationship through his son, Jesus Christ, and then knowing him well, a lifelong pursuit of a personal relationship. It's not religion. It's not tradition. It is not words. I believe in God. It is a life committed to him through Christ and seeking the Lord and obeying God, as we mentioned earlier.
5: Oh, okay. Now we get to that four-letter word.
0: That's right.
5: If we don't get to that four-letter word, we don't know what it means to know God. Because
0: right. Jesus said...
5: Go ahead.
0: Yeah, Jesus said in John 14:15, if you love me, you will keep my commandments. Part of knowing God and loving God and being a Christ follower is that you keep his commandments. You know, the fact is sometimes we're waiting on God to give us more direction in our decision making, but we haven't followed the direction he's already given us.
5: Right.
0: And obedience, you see, deepens the relationship.
5: In fact, it proves the relationship, doesn't it?
0: It does. It does.
5: I mean, you gave us a song, Trust and Obey. That's the essence of the
0: right.
5: Christian life. And when we walk with the Lord in the light of his word, what a glory he sheds on our way. When we do his good will, that's obedience, he delights with us still and with all who will trust and obey. So we can say we trust God, but we don't obey him. Obviously, we don't trust him. And if we say we trust God and we don't obey him, then obviously we don't trust him and we don't obey him. So it's a dual thing that's going on in our lives, and that's exactly what qualified Jesus to be our Savior as the last Adam. He obeyed because he trusted the Father, and he didn't turn back, no turning back, even at the Garden of Gethsemane, sweating drops of blood, and went to the cross in obedience. Therefore, he said, now follow me.
0: Correct. And, you know, those famous verses in Proverbs 3, trust in the Lord with all your heart. But also it says, lean not on your own understanding.
5: Mm-hmm.
0: And in all your ways acknowledge him, that's knowing him. And the promise, he will direct your paths. But, you know, right after that, we sometimes forget about verse 7. That tells us, do not be wise in your own eyes. Fear the Lord and depart from evil. That's obedience. You fear God, depart from evil. You do what God tells you to do. You're not wise in your own eyes. In other words, you trust God, obey God. He promises to direct your paths. I depend on that. I desire that. I want God to direct me. And the way that happens, I know him and know him well, by trusting him and obeying him.
5: So if we really know that he is God, that's the thing that God had so much trouble with Israel. They couldn't get it through their thick, he didn't call them their thick heads, he called them their stiff necks. They couldn't get it. And so he would say through the prophets, hey guys, I'm God. Don't you get it? I'm not one of your cohorts. I'm not one of these pagan gods. I am God. I'm the creator of the universe. I am God. Hey, why don't you get it through your heads? We have the same problem today, I think, in the church.
0: We do. We do. And we treat God this way, the irreverence we have for a holy God. And we treat him like he's our buddy, or we treat him like he's a doting grandfather, patting us on the back, and do better next time. God is a holy, righteous God. And yet, even though he is holy and righteous, he has given us the privilege to know him and know him well through his son, Jesus Christ. And by the grace of Jesus, we can know him. And, you know, Paul tells us in Philippians 3 that I count everything as loss because of the surpassing worth of knowing Christ Jesus, my Lord. And he said, for his sake, I have suffered the loss of all things and count them as rubbish in order that I may gain Christ.
5: That's pretty profound.
0: It really is.
5: Okay. Knowing God, that's pivotal decision number one. As Paul said, I want to know him and make him known. The problem that we have today, a lot of the problem is we want to make him known before we really know him.
0: Right, right. I mean, I believe one of the great callings of the church today is we need a focus on discipleship. Let's make disciples that truly know God, know his word, and again, are obeying him. That's the sign of a disciple.
5: I am so glad that we're having this conversation because I wrote on the cover sheet that was sent to me concerning your book, the most important pivotal decision is I will obey God. The second one is I will fear God. And you've mentioned both of those now, and so we're on the same page. That's wonderful.
0: Yes, all right. Yes, yes.
5: The pivotal decision number two, I will find community, common unity. Where do we find that?
0: The body of Christ is a great gift that God's given to us, and with all of the flaws of the church, and you might even say the false teaching in the church, the New Testament church is the model, the picture for us. But to me, we find community, true, authentic community, in God's church with God's people, the true believers in Christ, is where we find real community.
5: More and more, I hear people tell me, well, I'm not involved in a congregation. I was recently doing some research on one of the most prominent broadcasters in the country, in the secular realm, that talks continually about being a Christian and so on, and try to find out, well, where is this person tied in with a Christian community? Come to find out, not tied in, were, got disgusted, and now are having a very hard time finding any place with which to find genuine Christian community. That's one of the cries that I have heard in the 31 years we've been on the air here, Stan. Where can I find a body of Christ that is interested in the truth, the whole truth, and not playing games with it, and Christian community? They say, I can't find it.
0: That, I'm sure that's, they're being honest. That is true. You have to search, and you have to be wise and discerning. Is this a true body of believers? On the other side of that, though, we have to obey the commands of the Lord again in Hebrews 10. Let us consider how to stir up one another to love and good works, not neglecting to meet together, as is the habit of some, but encouraging one another. So we don't have a choice in this. It's not easy. You don't have to sometimes we think of churches as a building, a modern building, and but wherever, I believe wherever a group of believers are together, that's the church, and we are called to gather with them, and we have a new identity in Christ, and we live in that new identity as God's redeemed, and where the truth is preached and spoken and lived out, that's the body of Christ that we need to connect to. Is it always easy? No. And can you find that on every corner? No. But if you search long enough and ask God for direction, I believe he'll lead you to the right place.
5: All right. Finding community. We need to be in community. That's how God created us as spirit beings. In fact, the scripture makes it very clear that God himself exists in community. Father, Son, and Holy Spirit existing in community. When he formed man, he determined that man was alone, should not be alone, and so he formed a woman out of the man, created husband and wife, and they were to be in a triune unity with God, and if they were, then they would be in unity with one another. All three would be in one. So there is the initial community. That's the initial church, isn't it?
0: That's correct. And the model for us to look at is the Father, Son, Holy Spirit that had true community with one another. And then out of that, the birth of the church in the New Testament. And I believe right now, you know, the research will tell you, it's written about frequently, that there's an epidemic of loneliness in our culture.
5: No question.
0: And I believe it's a direct result of of leaving the truth and leaving God's word and rejecting God's word. A product of that is not freedom. A product of that is an epidemic of loneliness, among other things.
5: And the secular sociologists are saying now that loneliness is deadly. Literally
0: correct.
5: Deadly.
0: It is. It's not only emotionally difficult for you, but it is physically deadly, as you it raises the risk of mortality.
5: Hugely.
0: There's a research out of BYU, which is BYU, but the study says that it's equal to loneliness. It's equal to smoking 15 cigarettes a day or being an alcoholic, and you experience the same impact on your health through loneliness.
5: I found the same studies, and you're confirming exactly what we say here on this program. And it's important for several voices to come in. That's one of the reasons why we facilitate guests here on the program, to get their message out, to coincide with what we're doing here, so that the people will understand, hey, this is the real deal. We'll be right back, friends. Stay tuned.
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5: Such a delight, my friends, to join you here today on Viewpoint, day after day after day, confronting the deepest issues of America's heart and home from God's eternal perspective. God has a perspective. He makes it known in his word. We don't have to make it up. We don't have to conjure it up, but we do need to apply it and then follow through. 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Okay, friends, seeing that we're talking about community, you can well understand why, if marriage was God's original intent to form the original community between human beings and God, that would be Satan's number one attack at the end of the age. And that's exactly what's happened. That's exactly what's happened since the 1960s with the divorce movement, freewheeling divorce that even was inaugurated by the church through the church growth movement and the seeker sensitive movement that amplified it and spread it like wildfire, thinking that somehow those were decisions that would delight, when in fact they don't delight God at all, because he says, I hate it. I hate it. So we don't want to get involved in things that God hates. We want to get involved in things that God delights, that are going to produce a destiny that most likely is going to produce more likely delight even in our own lives. All right. Pivotal decision number 3, I will discover my purpose. Purpose. Without purpose, where in the world are we going, Stan?
0: You know, purpose is kind of misconstrued in this culture as a kind of seeker-sensitive word.
5: Right.
0: But I think it's been kind of hijacked from its real meaning.
5: You mean seeker-sensitive when you say what the billboard in Chicago said a few years ago, me, me, me?
0: Or right,
5: the
0: exactly.
5: Selfie,
0: that's
5: the selfie culture?
0: The selfie culture, that's exactly right.
5: Yeah.
0: The Bible tells us in Psalm 139 that we are fearfully and wonderfully made by the hand of God, and he knit all of us together, created us exactly the way he wanted to create us, to fulfill his plan for us through Christ. So purpose means the reason why you exist. And if you do not have a purpose in the reason you exist, then life is meaningless. But we know through Christ we have purpose. And I believe that purpose is, as Paul says to the church in Colossae, to make the word of God fully known.
5: Mm-hmm.
0: So, you have gifts, talents, strengths, all the things that God's given to you, and he calls us to be a good steward of those things, whether it's through a radio program, a podcast, you are a school teacher, a pastor, you're a nurse, a doctor, a policeman, whatever your job is, calling is, mechanic, whatever it is, God has put you there, placed you there on purpose, and so that you can make the Word of God fully known.
5: So you have to be able to see what that purpose is. You have to be willing to see it and not think, well, my purpose should be what this brother so-and-so has or what sister so-and-so has. And so we begin to have envy after somebody else's purpose, and that completely destroys the whole concept of understanding God's purpose for me.
0: Comparison is one of the enemy's greatest tools he uses in today's culture, and that's so prevalent because of social media and people scrolling through social media, seeing other people's lives and seeing their highlight reel, comparing it to their everyday life. And the enemy uses that to frustrate people, and he uses that to lead you to make emotional decisions rather than values-based decisions. And a values-based decision is, I will live the purpose God has called me to, not what he has called someone else to, and find joy in that because it brings glory to God.
5: You know, Stan, as we think about this word purpose, my memory is going back, and I do still have some of my memory intact. going back to the era of the Holocaust, I believe it was Viktor Frankl, who made this statement. He said, "He who has a why to live can withstand almost any how." In other words, if you know your purpose, if you have a reason to live, and you know what it is, regardless of the circumstances, you're going to be able to endure, and you're going to be able to endure with a sense of accomplishment and fulfillment. But if you don't have a reason to live, it's futile, isn't it?
0: It really is futile. You think about the prophet Nehemiah in the Old Testament. He was in exile, living in exile, and yet God was preparing him for his purpose to go help rebuild those walls around the city of Jerusalem. But that was God's plan. God had him in the right place, even though he was struggling in exile. And yet God was preparing him and for his purpose. And we have to believe God. By faith, we trust our circumstances. God's using those to fulfill the God-given purpose that he's given to us. And it's for our good and his glory. And we have to learn to find joy in that, even when the circumstances are hard. And I'm not making light of those things.
5: Right.
0: But when those circumstances are hard, there's a sovereign God that is leading you, and he will use you and your purpose to make the Word of God fully known, no matter your circumstances or what you're facing in your life right now.
5: I don't know what your life history is, but I can tell you that my wife and I have gone back over our 60 years of marriage, and even before that, and looked at the various aspects of our lives and how you would never have known at that moment where those decisions, where those events were leading. But we've watched this pattern over time and how God used each item in a very unique way, for instance, even to prepare for what I do here on the air. I mean, who would have ever believed that a trial attorney would be trying a case for God's kingdom right here on the air for 31 years? Who would ever believe that? Well, there's a reason for that.
0: I mean, that's right. It's amazing. He's using your talent.
5: And I had to run twice for the state legislature, 1,000 miles door to door, as part of that training. Who would have ever believed that?
0: It's all part of God's plan. It's amazing. You know, and yet, you know, we're amazed by it, and yet the scripture tells us this. You know, Proverbs 16, the heart of a man plans his way, but the Lord establishes his steps. And Isaiah 46, declaring the end from the beginning and from ancient times, things not yet done. My counsel shall stand, and I will accomplish all my purpose, he said. And Revelation 3, I know your works. I have set before you an open door, which no one is able to shut. God has promised this through his sovereignty, his providence, that he orchestrates the events of our life for his divine purpose. And we can rest in that. We can have confidence in that. Even in the hardest times, God is working out his purpose.
5: All right. So many things. You and I could probably talk for several hours here. I believe that.
0: I believe that as well.
5: Our minds and hearts are in sync here today, and it's just a beautiful thing. It goes to show how God can work when we have never met one another, but we're meeting in the Spirit right now. So
0: one
5: of the things, there's no way that we're going to get to all 10 of these items. People have got to get your book, Pivotal Decisions, 10 Decisions That Will Transform Your Destiny. Actually, they're not going to transform. They're going to determine your destiny, friends. They're just going to determine your destiny. Decisions for destiny.
0: Right.
5: So one of those is bold prayers. We're told to pray always and not to faint. We need to pray, not pray on one another, but pray for one another and pray bold prayers, just as the scriptures tell us. We need to practice generosity. We need to be givers and not just receivers. We need to be give ourselves to hospitality. The Apostle Paul said that anyone who aspires to any kind of biblical leadership at all must first be a lover of hospitality and given to hospitality. Not gifted in hospitality, but given to hospitality. That's why we wrote the book, The Power of Hospitality. An open heart, open hand, and open home will change your world. And so these are things, that's a part of generosity. So these are things that God says we have to be part of. You have to give yourself to these things. It doesn't happen passively, does it?
0: That's right. That's right. It's a decision that you make to build this foundation. So I mentioned a few moments ago about reaction-based decisions. Most people today live their life, and their decision-making is they are just reacting to life.
5: Knee-jerk decisions.
0: Right, emotional decision, and they are reacting to circumstances, they're reacting to comparison, they're reacting to being distracted. A lot of people just go through life every day, and just they're trying to make it through the day, and they don't really have time to think through their decision-making. So pivotal decisions means I'm going to make values-based decisions. You see, Chuck, you don't know what to do until you know what you believe. And you have to believe in these values that are based on God's word, that I'm going to know God and know him well. I'm going to find community. I'm going to practice forgiveness. I'm going to study God's word. These are foundational decisions. And these, when you make these decisions, you are putting these into your life, building a foundation. So when the decision time comes, you have a foundation to make it. I can't give you a formula. If you do these three things, you're always going to make good decisions.
5: Right.
0: If I could do that, I would be a very wealthy person probably, but it doesn't work that way. And if it did, we wouldn't need Jesus, and we need Jesus and his grace. But you can build a foundation. And when you build a foundation, now you have a platform to stand on to make a decision. Just like Jesus said, you build your house with a foundation, and when the storms come, you'll be able to stand.
5: Exactly. Well, 2 Peter chapter 1 gives us a list of things that would be very helpful for all of us in making these decisions. He starts out by saying, add to your faith virtue. Virtue has become a virtually four-letter word in our society today. What even is virtue anymore? We'll be right back, friends, with Stan Paris with his book, Pivotal Decisions.
9: Have you ever considered what the early church was like? Many people are developing a heart longing for a greater fulfillment in our practices as Christians. A recent study showed 53,000 people a week are leaving the back door of America's churches in frustration. What is going on? Why has there not been even a 1% gain among followers of Christ in the last 25 years? Could it be that God is seeking to restore first century Christianity for the 21st century? Jesus said, I'll build my church. Is Christ by his Spirit stirring to prepare the church for the 21st century? The early church prayed together and broke bread from house to house. 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
9: It's about people, not programs. It's about a body, not a building.
10: 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Click Sell Church.
5: Stan's bio in the back of his book says he is a doctor of ministry, which means he is prescribing spiritual medicine for us here today. Prescribing spiritual medicine for us to live in such a way that will bring glory to God and bring fulfillment in our own lives, decisions for destiny. Stan, you're a pastor, right?
0: I'm a pastor, yes. Been a pastor for over 30 years now.
5: This says you're a lead pastor. Does that mean you're heavy-weighted?
0: No,
5: oh, lead pastor. Oh, that's what it says. Lead pastor.
0: Yeah, I am heavy. I'm a little heavier than I should be, but.
5: So you're in Rocky Mountain, Virginia. How rocky is that mount?
0: Rocky Mount's a beautiful place.
5: Yeah.
0: Just a small little town, 5,000 people, and about 50,000 people in the county. So. Just a beautiful place with some good people, and it's been a joy to be here 18 years in the church I'm in right now.
5: Wow, that's unusual for a pastor. You know, my father was a pastor for 50 years, and in those days, denominations said, Lord, you keep him humble, we'll keep him poor. They moved you around every 2 years because they didn't want you to get too close to the people.
0: That was the old style.
5: And the old style. That's right. That's what I grew up with, and that's why I went to 26 schools across my educational sojourn across the country from east to west, north to south. And quite frankly, some people would say that's child abuse. No, actually, Stan, what I see is that actually prepared me to be able to move quickly in a variety of different circumstances and respond and build relationships with people quickly. And it was a strength for me, not a negative.
0: That's how God can use that. I'm glad it was a positive for you. And I can see the good side of that. So
5: if you work real hard, you can see it, right?
0: I can't see that. I mean, it does help you adapt and learn to deal with life a little bit differently than others who don't have that experience.
5: Okay, now, there's one thing that I don't want to miss here. Because I think it is really pivotal. Pivotal decision number 6, I will practice forgiveness. Now, before we go into that, I'm thinking of the Psalms. And here's the psalmist David that God says is a man after his own heart, as imperfect as he was. And over again, particularly in Psalm 119, whoever wrote that, he says, I will, I will, I will. I will, I will, I will. We've got a problem with our wills these days, don't we?
0: We do. And it starts, I believe, many times with a heart of bitterness and anger toward others, toward God, toward life. I think when you violate this spiritual law of forgiveness, that there are consequences, and it affects you physically, spiritually, emotionally. And there is this pivotal decision, refusing to say, I will forgive. And the problem with our will is a self-inflicted pain. And it puts you in a prison. It puts you in a prison when you do not follow this law of forgiveness that's given to us in the scripture.
5: Years ago, I was asked to go and minister to a person who was in a convalescent hospital with gangrene. And the reason I was called to go there is because I believed in healing, and I believe in what scriptures talk about, laying on of hands and praying for one another. And so I was asked to go there. And when I walked into the room, of course, there was this ungodly stench that comes from the decaying flesh. But I tried to overlook that and looked at the woman laying there with her gangrenous foot hanging out. And I'm thinking, how do I pray for this woman? Because we need to pray with knowledge. We need to pray with understanding. Jesus didn't just willy-nilly pray for everybody. He just didn't. He waited on the Father to lead him to people so that he understood how to pray for them, who the ones he was to pray for, and so on. So I did that. And as I was praying just quietly, I noticed that the woman's hands were all gnarled up. And when I say gnarled up, I have never, ever seen anybody's hands like that. It was almost like they were, the fingers were all interrelated like snakes, all curled around one another. And I thought, wow, this is a terrible thing. And then I recalled that some doctors had said that unforgiveness and bitterness can actually cause a horrific kind of maybe rheumatoid arthritis, I'm not sure, but some sort of arthritis that can actually cause your fingers and limbs to just curl up and wire up. And so I looked at the woman and I said, is there anyone that you have not forgiven? I just asked her right out. I didn't know her. And I said, is there anyone that you hold resentment to, bitterness, resentment, and that you have not forgiven? And she said, yes. I said, who is that? She said, it's my sister, and I won't forgive her. I can't forgive her, and I won't. Now, she had a will, right? She had to choose at that moment. And she did choose. And there was absolutely nothing I could do for her. Nothing. She had no will to be healed. Jesus asked people, do you have a will or a desire to be healed? And they had to answer yes or no. This woman basically said no. What are you going to do? So our wills have an awful lot to do with even our physical health, our spiritual health, our relationship with God. And when Jesus said, if you will not forgive others their trespasses against you, neither will your heavenly Father forgive you. Oh,
0: yes.
5: It means there are some prayers that God will not hear or answer? He said so. What say you, Dr. Dan?
0: Yes, sir. And I agree. We, you know, there's studies that say that unforgiveness, the feelings of revenge, has the same impact on your brain as a drug addiction does. So there's lots of reasons to practice this. The gift that God's given us, the ability to choose forgiveness. It's a gift. Mm-hmm. And it doesn't minimize pain in your life. It doesn't minimize what has happened. It actually puts it on a whole new level. You're saying this was so hurtful to me. I had to ask God to help me forgive the person. It actually puts it on a higher level. And yet, when we think about forgiveness, we will never forgive someone more than Jesus has forgiven us.
5: Mm-mm-mm.
0: And I know we often romanticize forgiveness, but C.S. Lewis said, everyone says forgiveness is a lovely idea until they have something to forgive.
5: you must be a good pastor, Stan.
0: It's romantic to talk about it. Ministry,
5: there you go. That'll preach.
0: It will. If you've accepted Jesus as your Lord and Savior, then you've experienced the ultimate forgiveness, and it changes everything about your life. And all of us who are saved sinners, we are at one time are enemies of God, and we've been forgiven by a grace-giving Savior. And so we will never out-forgive God. And the reason God's forgiveness is so powerful is because we all share the same past, and receiving forgiveness from Jesus is the power we need to forgive others. And again, it doesn't minimize what's been done to you. It actually puts it on a higher level because you are depending on the grace of Jesus to forgive someone else.
5: Well, and the mercy, because if you're not guilty, you don't need mercy, right?
0: I think
5: we replaced the word mercy with the word grace inappropriately. And grace is, it's his God's unmerited favor, but it's also his enabling power to enable us to obey his voice, to do his will. That's why we need grace.
0: Right.
5: We need mercy because of our guilt. And if we don't confess our guilt, how can we expect mercy? A guy who's convicted and stands before a judge is not looking for grace. He's looking for mercy, right?
0: That's right.
5: He's looking
0: for
5: mercy. So,
0: looking for mercy.
5: Here, one of the problems that I see in our culture today is we really don't believe we're guilty. We really don't.
0: That's right.
5: We're comparing ourselves with other people, and we're flowing with the waves of culture, the streams of culture, and this is what everybody's doing it. This is the way we do it. This is the attitudes that we have. This is just the people that we are. This is how we do it. And so we don't believe they're guilty.
0: That's right. And
5: Jesus said, here's a gal who was guilty of sin and knew it. And she came just washing his head with ointment and drying him with tears, with the hair of her head. And they couldn't understand it. Why was this woman doing this? He says, to whom much is forgiven, much is required. And she is really, really forgiven of a lot and is so grateful. Maybe we're not grateful.
0: Yes.
5: Maybe we don't realize that we're real sinners.
0: Mm-hmm. Right, right. Until we realize our condition without Jesus, that we're alienated from God, as Paul says in Colossians, alienated from God, hostile to the truth and evildoers. Mm-hmm. We never really understand the gift of grace and mercy that we have in Christ. And, you know, one thing about forgiveness I think we have to remember is that you have to accept the fact that forgiveness is not fair. It is not fair, nor is it natural.
5: Right.
0: It goes against our human nature to forgive because we're broken, sinful people. It is not fair. But the forgiveness we receive from Jesus is not fair either.
5: Right.
0: He gives it to us as a gift. And we must also give that gift to others as commanded by Jesus.
5: And the only reason he was able to be our Savior and give us that gift is because he obeyed God fully. That's what the Apostle Paul said. He said, let this mind be in you, which was also in Christ Jesus.
0: Mm-hmm.
5: He humbled himself, grasped not to be like God, and said, no, I'm going to do the will of my Father. And because he obeyed God, God gave him a name that was above every name, that the name of Yeshua, Jesus, every knee should bow. So obeying God is foundational. We can't miss it. And all of these things that we're talking about here actually are expressions of obeying God, aren't they?
0: That's right. These are all, really, every decision is an extension of obedience.
5: So I'm going to do the will of my Father, and because he obeyed God, God gave him a name that was

0: It's all an extension of your obedience, which is a demonstration of your love for Christ.
1: And we're not going to do those things unless we're equipped with the Word of God daily. We are to study to show ourselves approved unto God. It doesn't say read the Bible. There's no place in the Bible that says read the Bible. But we are told to study the Bible, to study to show ourselves approved unto God, a workman that needs not to be ashamed, rightly dividing the word of truth. So we want to equip ourselves. We want to delve into the Word of God. David, a man after God's own heart, said, even from the beginning, wherewithal shall a young man cleanse his way? By taking heed thereto, according to thy word. Thy word have I hid in my heart, that I might not sin against thee. The Word of God is pivotal, and Jesus knew the Word of God backwards and forwards, so much so that at 12 years of age, he actually mystified the religious leaders of his day. Where did this young man get this knowledge? He followed the Word.
0: Yes.
1: That's what he did.
0: Yes,
1: hey, Stan,
0: right.
1: Pray for us, will you? We need God's discipline in our lives to make the decisions that will delight him and delight ourselves. Go for it.
0: Mm-hmm. Yes, Father, we thank you for the privilege to call upon your holy, righteous name through your Son, Jesus Christ. And we thank you that you have given us direction through your word. May we truly study your word and be doers of your word. And I pray, God, that through these pivotal decisions led by your Holy Spirit, that we will build a foundation in our life of good decision making so that we can bring glory to you. And I thank you for the great hope of Jesus Christ in his death and resurrection. We thank you for your grace. It's in the name of Jesus I pray. Amen.
1: Amen. Thank you so much, Dan. I appreciate it's good to make a new friend, a brother in Christ, giving you a holy hug over the airwaves here, friend. And keep pressing on down there in Rocky Mountain. I don't know how rocky it is. One day I'll get down there and see you, maybe. Thanks so much for joining
0: us. Come and see us anytime.
1: Friends, get a copy of the book, Pivotal Decisions. $15 will put the book in your hands. 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We're discipling for destiny. Yes, even today. God bless. It'd be a blessing.
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6: Foundations of Freedom, a look at America's founding principles and the leaders who shaped our nation.
7: Ronald Reagan believed freedom was more than a political system or a set of laws. In 1988, he said, "Freedom describes the God-given condition of the human soul." For Reagan, liberty was not something government created. It was something government was called to respect and to protect. That idea sits at the heart of the American experiment. Our rights do not come from rulers, institutions, or political majorities. They belong to us by nature and by God. And when we understand freedom that way, our responsibility

0: becomes clearer. Government may protect liberty. Laws may preserve it, but neither can give us what was never theirs to grant. Freedom begins with the recognition that human dignity and liberty come before government, not from it.
1: Knowing God from Harvest with Pastor and Evangelist Greg Laurie.
2: Your life is like a puzzle. How many of you like puzzles? Raise your hand if you like to put puzzles together. I am not one of you. And you know, life is a lot like a puzzle. We think, well, if I have these things happen, then I'll be a fulfilled person. You know, if I get X, Y, and Z, if I graduate from this college and I get this career and I marry this person and we have the just perfect amount of kids together and we have just the perfect dog and the perfect life, everything is fine. So we put all of these things in their place, but there's something missing. Coming back to puzzles. The other day, my wife finished a puzzle. It was all done. There was one piece left. She said, Greg, I can't find the last piece of the puzzle. So we were literally on our hands and knees on the floor trying to find this missing piece of the puzzle. I finally found it. So that's us in life. You know, we get all these things in place and we say, I can't find the last piece of the puzzle. Meanwhile, up in heaven, God is saying, hello, it's right here. The missing piece of the puzzle is a relationship with me through my son, Jesus Christ, who died on the cross for your sin and rose again from the dead. And if you will ask Jesus Christ to come into your life, your puzzle will be completed.
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14: Shalom. Holy Scriptures and Israel is a ministry designed to share with the Jewish people the good news of the Lord Jesus Yeshua the Messiah and to instruct Christians on the Jewish roots of their faith. And now, teaching God's Word from a Hebrew messianic perspective, here is Gideon Levitam.
15: Continuing in the book of 1 Corinthians chapter 9, Paul is very practical. He is providing these illustrations in order to help the Corinthian understand that he himself has liberty to do certain things to be supported by the Corinthian financially as the minister of the gospel who ministered to them, who as an apostle who came and led them to the Lord Yeshua, Jesus the Messiah. He's sharing with them that he has certain liberties that he has as an apostle, as a servant of the Lord, just like a soldier, like a farmer, and like a shepherd has the liberties to be taken care of by the land or the country or the sheep that he or taking care of. He has the liberty to eat of the fruit of his labor. And you see that very important. And again, he connecting all these with the previous chapter, 1 Corinthians chapter 8, concerning the food that is offered unto idols and concerning the liberties that believers may have, and to realize that even though we have liberties as believers who believe in the only true God and the Messiah Jesus, Yeshua, and believing the truth, we still need to learn to use our liberties wisely and not to be careless to offend one another and to harm one another, because if we do so, we do not advance the ministry of the Lord among his own people. Amazingly, in verse 7, 1 Corinthians 9 and verse 7, he's asking these questions of the Corinthians. Three times he used the word who. Who goes to warfare at any time at his own charges? Who plants a vineyard and eateth not of the fruit thereof? Or who feedeth a flock and eateth not of the milk of the flock? Naturally, yes, of course, he has the right. Now, remember that everything that we have here in these chapters, 8, 9, and 10, the liberties and how to use liberties, is always in view of the day that one day we all are going to stand before the Lord at the judgment seat of the Messiah. 2 Corinthians 5 and verse 10, for we must all appear before the judgment seat of Christ, of the Mashiach. And every one of us will have to stand before the Lord, and he will ask us, how did you use the liberties that I have given unto you? Have you been an hindrance to one another? Have you offended your brethren, or you sought to be wise in using liberties wisely? You remember in 1 Corinthians chapter 3, we read of a time that we all have to stand before the Lord. Notice 1 Corinthians 3 in verse 6, 7, 8, and 9, we read, notice that, 1 Corinthians 3, verse 6, I have planted, and Apollos have watered, but God gave the increase. So then neither is he that planteth is anything, neither he that watereth, but God is the one that gave the increase. He that planteth and he that watereth are one, and every man shall receive of his own reward according to his own labor. For we are laborers together. In verse 9, we are laborers together with God. Ye are God's husbandry. Ye are God's building according to the grace of God, which is given unto me as a wise master builder. I have laid a foundation, and another builders thereon. But let every man take heed how he buildeth thereupon. In other words, take heed. Why? Because one day every man's work shall be manifest, according to verse 13 of 1 Corinthians chapter 3. And therefore, in light of it, we have to know how to use the liberties that we have and to be careful not to offend and to cause our brethren to stumble. And therefore, Paul is using this ninth chapter to show that he has liberties, but he's an example as to how to use one's liberty. And so he continues now, notice that. We are in verse 8 onward. 1 Corinthians chapter 9, verse 8, 9, and 10 gives us an illustration from the law that God had given to our people Israel, the law of Moses. The law teaches these principles. Notice what we read in verse 8. Say I these things as a man? In other words, this is my opinion, you think? Or sayest not the Torah, the law, the same also? For it is written, and he's now going to quote Torah Moshe, the law of Moses that God had given to his people Israel. It is written in the law of Moses, thou shalt not muzzle the mouth of the ox that treadeth out the corn? Does God take care for oxen? So in other words, Paul is quoting a verse from the book of Deuteronomy, which God have instructed Israel through his servant Moses, that you shall not muzzle the mouth of the ox that treadeth out the corn. In other words, as the ox is serving in the fields of Israel, in the land of Canaan, the Hebrew, the one who is a farmer, he's responsible not to muzzle, not to close the mouth of the ox. Why? Because the ox can work, can pull what he pulled behind him in order to get the ground ready in preparation for sowing seeds and so on. But as he's working, don't shut his mouth, don't cover his mouth so he can eat as he's working. He has the liberties to eat while he's working, just like the servant of the Lord, just like the Apostle Shaul Paul has the privilege and the liberty to eat while he's serving God's people. And God's people need to realize that. The Corinthians needed to realize that they should have cared for the Apostle Paul. God's people should support the ministry of the Lord's work, because otherwise the servant of the Lord could not continue to go out and minister the Lord's work. He need to do other things and be limited. But there are some who do so, as the Apostle Paul will show us, that he was doing regular work while supporting himself, yet he had the liberty and the privilege to be able to be cared for by the Corinthian believers. And so we read in verse 9, it is written in the law of Moses, thou shalt not muzzle the mouth of the ox that treadeth out the corn. And then he asked the question, does God take care of the oxen? Or, he continued verse 10, saith he, it altogether for our sake? In other words, why do you think God wrote this in his word, gave the instruction to his people Israel? Isn't that applied to us believers today in the present day age of the church age? Isn't it a lesson that we should learn from this as well? The answer is yes. In verse 10b, he said, for our sake, no doubt, this is written. Of course, it was written for Israel's sake in days of old, but all scripture is profitable, given by the inspiration of the Holy Spirit of God, and is given for us for our benefit. Therefore, this is written for our sake, no doubt, Paul is saying. In verse 10b, he said that he that ploweth should plow in hope, and that he that thresheth in hope should be partaker of his hope. He that ploweth and he that thresheth should be able to eat of the ground because he's working, and he should be taken care of so he'll be strengthened and could be able to continue on in the service that he has. So it is, beloved brothers and sisters, in the work of the Lord, God's servants need to be cared for by the people of God graciously so they can continue on to do the work of the Lord. And how thankful are we, my wife and I, over the years for believers that have prayed for us as well as supported us financially, enabled us to continue to serve our Lord Yeshua the Messiah in the ministry that he had given unto us. And that's applied to all the servants of the Lord who sincerely seek to minister the gospel, to preach the message, to edify the believers, to teach the word of God and minister the word of God. So God's people are to support those who serve the Lord, that they will continue to do so with the help of the Lord. But notice, beloved brothers and sisters, he continue and he says now in verse 11, Paul said, if we have sown unto you spiritual things, Paul is writing to the Corinthians, if we taught you and spiritually have ministered to you to edify you, to lead you to the Messiah, to help you to rightly divide the word of truth, to spend time with you, to edify you spiritually, if we sown unto you spiritual thing, Is it a great thing if we shall reap your material, your carnal things? Notice the exchange, beloved brothers and sisters. If God's people benefit from the servant of God, if the Corinthians benefit from the Apostle Paul, who came to the city of Corinth and led them to the Lord and stayed with them and ministered to them, isn't it the right thing for them to take care of the Apostle Paul from their carnal things, material things? This is very, very important, beloved brothers and sisters, to understand it. And that's why the Apostle Paul is sharing this, to help the Corinthians to understand this principle. There is a verse in Romans, but also in Galatians 6, in verse 6, let him that is taught in the word communicate unto him that teacheth in all good things. Be not deceived, God is not mocked. For whatsoever a man soweth, that shall he also reap. For he that soweth to his flesh shall of the flesh reap corruption, and he that soweth to the Spirit shall of the Spirit reap life everlasting. Let us not be weary in well-doing, or in due season we shall reap if we faint not, beloved brothers and sisters. In verse 10 we do read, as we have therefore opportunity, let us do good unto all men, especially unto them who are of the household of faith. In other words, Paul teach the Corinthians the principle, if they benefited from the servants of the Lord spiritually, from Paul and Barnabas, they ought to care for him in material things as well. There's a verse in Romans 15, in verse 25, 26, and 27, Paul wrote in verse 25, but now I go unto Jerusalem to minister unto the saints, for it has pleased them of Macedonia and Achaia to make a certain contribution for the poor saints which are at Jerusalem. Verse 27, it has pleased them verily, and their debtors they are. For if the Gentiles have been made partakers of their spiritual things, their duty is also to minister unto them in carnal things. In other words, Paul is teaching the principle, if one have benefited spiritually from the servants of the Lord, it is the right thing in return to also minister to them with their carnal or material things. It is just the order that we have it in the Word of God, and the law itself teaches it according to 1 Corinthians chapter 9. The principle is there. Israel was taught there by the Lord Himself in the law, thou shalt not muzzle the mouth of the ox that treadeth out the corn. God does take care of the ox, and he also does take care of his servants. And the Apostle Paul is sharing this with the Corinthian saints. And you notice he continues in verse 12, as we are heading towards the end of this message. In verse 12, 13, and 14, Paul says, if others could, why not Paul? If he wanted the Corinthians to take care of him, he had this freedom, liberty, as a servant of the Lord. We read in verse 12, if others be partakers of this power, this right, this liberty over you, Corinthians, he's speaking to the Corinthians, are not we rather? In other words, Paul is saying to them in verse 12, if you provide and meet others' need, don't you think that we have the same right also to receive your support, your financial support, your material support, your carnal support? If others be partakers of this right over you, are not we rather? Nevertheless, we have not used this power, this right, but suffer all things, lest we should hinder the gospel of Christ. You see what he's saying to the Corinthians? We had this power, we have this right, because we served you, led you to the Lord, established the local assembly, fed you spiritually. You should take care of us. Nevertheless, lest the gospel of Christ, the gospel of the Messiah, will be hindered, we did not use this authority. What an amazing lesson we learn. You see, the Apostle Paul, he was a tent maker. And so he took care of himself with the Lord's help, as the Lord provided for him, lest he will hinder the gospel of the Messiah. An amazing servant of the Lord. He continued, and now in verse 13 and 14, the example of the priests in the temple in Jerusalem, in the land of Israel, and he says, "Do you not know that they which ministered about the holy things live of the things of the temple?" He is now making a reference to the temple in the city of Jerusalem, where the Kohanim, the Leviim, the servants of God who are from the tribe of Levi, they which minister or serve in holy things, meaning in things set apart, for in spiritual things, in the things in the history of Israel, in the temple, the Levites were serving. There was a tribe that was serving the people of Israel. They were called to be specifically a priestly tribe. He said they live of the things that are of the temple. He said, and they which wait at the altar are partakers of the altar. You see, beloved brothers and sisters, the Apostle Shaul Paul making a reference to the history of his people in days of old, that they received the support of the rest of the nation of Israel while they served them in the temple in the city of Jerusalem. A reference, for example, is found in Leviticus 6. There we do read, listen to this, in verse 14, "And this is the law of the meat offering, of mincha, the meal offering. The sons of Aaron shall offer it before the Lord, before the altar. And he shall take a handful and he tell you all the order of the things that they were to do. And then we read at the end that they shall eat it. His sons eat, and the remainder thereof shall Aaron and his sons eat." Verse 16. Aaron and his children who served in the temple in Jerusalem had the privilege of eating of the mincha, of the offering themselves. How interesting, beloved brothers and sisters. This is an amazing lesson that we learn here. In chapter 7, we read in verse 36, Leviticus 7:36, "The Lord commanded to be given to them of the children of Israel in the day that he anointed them by a statute forever throughout their generation. This is the law of the burnt offering and of the meal offering and of the sin offering and the trespass offering and of the consecration and of the sacrifice of the peace offering which the Lord commanded Moses in Mount Sinai." In other words, God have given this instruction, and the servants of the Lord participated within the sacrifices that were offered on behalf of the children of Israel. And so you notice how Paul is always going back to the Hebrew Scriptures and applying these truths in the present day for the believers in the present day of the church age. And therefore, the example of the priest in the temple was given in verse 13. "Do you not know the day which minister about holy things live of the things of the temple, and they which wait at the altar are partakers of the altar." Wonderful lesson to learn, and the Corinthians needed to learn this from the Apostle Paul. There are other passages to read, like Numbers 18, how the priest would be privileged to eat of the offering that were offered unto the Lord at the temple and the tabernacle earlier, and then later on in the temple in Jerusalem. And Paul made this application as he's writing to the Corinthians concerning the liberty that he had to be supported financially, practically, by the Corinthian believers. But he, notice we already read in verse 12 of chapter 9, 1 Corinthians 9, 12, but he says, we did not use this, as he mentioned that in these verses. We have this authority, but notice, nevertheless, we have not used this liberty or this right, but we suffered all things, lest we should hinder the gospel of the Messiah. This is found in verse 12. And finally, beloved brothers and sisters, in verse 14, Paul did say that the clear decree that the Messiah, Jesus himself, Yeshua himself, said when he was here on earth, 1 Corinthians 9:14, even so hath the Lord ordained the day which preach the gospel should live of the gospel. They which preach the gospel should live of the gospel. And you remember, we can read of this in the Gospel of Luke and in chapter 10. I'll read these verses, very interesting. We do read in chapter 10 and verse 1. After these things, the Lord appointed other 70 also, and send them two and two before his face into every city and place whither he himself would come. Therefore said he unto them, the harvest truly is great, but the laborers are few. Pray ye therefore the Lord of the harvest, that he would send forth laborers into his harvest. Go your way. Behold, I send you forth as lambs among wolves. Carry neither purse, nor scrip, nor shoes, and salute no man by the way. Into whatsoever house ye enter, first say, Shalom, peace be to this house. And if the Son of peace be there, your peace shall rest upon it. If not, it shall turn to you again. And in the same house remain, eating and drinking such things as they give. For the laborer is worthy of his hire. Go not from house to house, and into whatsoever city ye enter, and they receive you, eat such things as are set before you. You notice this, beloved brothers and sisters, what an amazing statement this is, because in verse 14, the Lord Yeshua, Jesus the Messiah himself, gave this instruction to the apostles and to the disciples whom he sent 70, two by two, to go out, and as they go to share the message of the gospel. And whatever they said before you eat. And then he said at the end of verse 7, for the laborer is worthy of his hire. The laborer is worthy of his hire. That is an amazing statement that was spoken by the Lord Yeshua, the Messiah himself. The laborer is worthy of his hire. The Apostle Paul in 1 Corinthians 9, in these first 14 verses, he presented before the Corinthians that he has liberty because of who he was, an apostle, and the servant of the Lord has liberty to be supported by God's people. But Paul himself did not abuse the liberty that he had, but wisely knew when to take it and when not. And therefore, the Corinthians should know how to treat one another and to realize that the liberties that they might have, they need to know how to use these liberties and not to abuse them. And that way God will bless them in their local assembly. And beloved brothers and sisters, as we conclude this message, may the Lord help us all to know how to use liberties wisely in order that we will, instead of offend one another, but instead of doing so, that we will be an encouragement and support to one another and edify one another, that the weak will become strong and grow in the grace and in the knowledge of our Lord and Savior, Jesus the Messiah. God bless you, my dear friend. Until the next time, we say to you all, Shalom, Shalom.
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5: Let us run with endurance the race that is set before us. Looking to Jesus, the founder and perfecter of our faith. In Roman times, slaves were over half the population. Paul wrote about one slave while in prison, a man named Onesimus. Today, the lessons we can take home from Paul's admonition to the owner of Onesimus, a man named Philemon. From the Moody Church in Chicago, this is Running to Win with Dr. Erwin Lutzer, whose clear teaching helps us make it across the finish line. Pastor Lutzer, we're learning about the legacy of a converted man. Paul wrote to a man named Philemon about one of his slaves. Bring us up to date so far.
6: Dave, I absolutely love this. You know why? Because evidently Onesimus had stolen something from Philemon. And when Paul wrote the letter, he said this, "If he has wronged you or owes you aught, put that on my account." Paul says, "I'm willing to pay whatever he stole or whatever you are owed." What a wonderful example of the gospel of Jesus Christ. But here at Running to Win, we want to emphasize that this week is the last week we're making available for you a book entitled Failure, the Back Door to Success. 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Now, even as we contemplate the gospel of Jesus Christ as the word is preached, let us keep in mind that all of us are recipients of God's indescribable grace. But here's the Apostle Paul pleading for a runaway slave. Well, I've walked you through the text, but what does this have to do with us, and what are the seminal lessons that are transforming that we should remember? First of all, this is a marvelous illustration, of the power of the gospel. When Paul says, you know, he was useless to you, but he's become useful, he's living up to his name, what he has accentuated is the fact that somebody who really was disobedient and evidently a thief has been changed by the power of the gospel so that he lives differently, and you can depend upon him now, Philemon. And that's what God wants us to do. You know, in the Bible, God is constantly saying to us, live up to your name. If you say that you are a Christ follower, then follow Christ and live accordingly. There are some people, and maybe some are listening to me right now, it would be better if nobody knew that you were a Christian, because you're not living up to the name of Christ. You remember what God said, what Jesus said to Peter? He said, you are called Simon, this is in John chapter 1. You are called Simon, but you shall be called Peter. You're going to be called a rock. When God saves you, he renames you and gives you a whole new sense of identity as to who you are. That's what God does to those whom he saves. You know, there is a story that comes to us from the days of Alexander the Great. Evidently, there was one soldier in the army that was really a coward and backed out of a difficult situation. And that soldier's name was Alexander. So this meant that Alexander the Great was enraged. And as the story goes, he went up to the soldier and he shook him and he said, "Either change your character or change your name. If you're going to be called Alexander, then you have to be a warrior with bravery. You have to live up to the Alexander name." My dear friend, today, God tells us, you are a Christian, live up to that name because you have a huge inheritance. And so this is what we see. Now, it's remarkable that the Apostle Paul sent this young man back. Normally, slaves don't want to go back. Of course, in some situations, they would have been beaten. And I'm sure that in that kind of a situation, Paul would not have sent him back. You're not supposed to go back where there is abuse and so forth. But in many contexts, what this text teaches us is the need for reconciliation, the need for simply not avoiding your past, but going back to the past and making sure that you have done everything within your own power to make your past right. Now, you can't do everything, but there are some things that you can do. Years ago, I've told you about a great revival that took place in Canada in the early 1970s. And one of the reasons that the world found out about it is the number of people who are going back and making things right. For example, the Canadian Revenue Service, which is something like our IRS, they were receiving all kinds of money unsolicited from people who had cheated on their income tax. When God works mightily, there's reconciliation. People were going back to stores and saying, "Years ago, I stole this." Now, in some instances, they couldn't make restitution. For example, I think of a woman who years ago wrote an essay for which she was awarded some money. Well, you know, who knows where the people are who had the context. She couldn't make it right. So this was called conscience money. When the offering baskets were passed, people would actually put in money because it was conscience money and they were seeking reconciliation to the very best of their ability. God wants you to do that. When we come to God in prayer and we are totally honest, there are things that we need to confess and reconciliations that need to be made, and if not, they will always pop up. And they will hinder our relationship with God. And I just heard recently someone said that a marriage can withstand anything. It can withstand even adultery. And there can be reconciliation. But one thing it cannot stand, and that is deceit. As long as there is this, what is hidden, and there's no attempt at honest reconciliation, that marriage simply cannot move forward. And in a different context, the Apostle Paul said regarding young Onesimus, "Onesimus, you go back to your owner, but when you do, I'm really going back with you. I'm sending my heart. I'll stand in for you." And that's your responsibility and mine as well, to be the agents of reconciliation. I remember many years ago there was a woman who lied at work. And the way she did it is she punched in hours that were fraudulent. She didn't work the hours that she indicated she had. And she came to me as a pastor and said, "You know, would you go with me back to this place back to this organization, back to this company, and would you put in a good word for me? And I did. And I urged the staff to give her another chance. And she worked there many years, and as far as I know, she never fell into that sin again. So the gospel, you see, with all of its power, desires transformation of heart. It's a gospel with power that brings about reconciliation. So there's the personal power of the gospel. But let me speak also about the social power of the gospel. The social power of the gospel. Let's take out a moment and just speak about slavery. You may not know this, but the Bible is often attacked on this basis. Oh, it's just an ancient book. It condones slavery. And because it condones slavery, you know, we can't trust it. It is socially repressive. That's the narrative that's out there. Now, let's talk about that. Did you know that there were 60 million slaves in the Roman Empire? 60 million slaves. And that meant that every third person was a slave. One-third of the population during this time was slaves. So what were the options? Should Paul have said now, you know, leave your masters? To do what, may I ask? Here you'd have all of these people unemployed, they'd have no place to stay. And so this was a much bigger issue than you and I realize that it really was. So on the one hand, you know, there'd be no place. The other thing is, if Christianity were seen as a religion whose primary message was the disruption of the culture by having all of these slaves leave their masters, the message of the gospel would have really been lost. There would have been a lot of confusion as to what Christianity really stands for. So this is the way in which the New Testament deals with the issue of slavery. What it deals with is that the gospel itself is so transforming that slavery, therefore, by nature and by definition, is unacceptable. That's why in the church, in the New Testament church, what you will find is over and over again, we have references to the fact that slaves are to be treated just as well, with just as much honor as anyone else in the church, anyone who is rich, anyone who had status. Slaves were to be treated in the very same way. I can quote many verses, but one that comes to mind is 1 Corinthians chapter 12, verse 13. For by one Spirit are we all baptized into one body, whether we be Jew or Greek, whether we be slaves or free, and are all made to drink in one Spirit. So the Bible would indicate that Christian charity and the Christian gospel is powerful enough to so change the human heart that people realize that slavery is really unacceptable. And that's why when England became Christianized, despite its decadence during that period of time, Wilberforce was mightily used of the Lord to prick the conscience of a nation so that slavery would be abolished. You say, but what about the civil rights movement in the United States? Where was the church at that time? Well, there's no doubt that the church was AWOL during that period of time. But isn't it interesting that if you read the sermons of Martin Luther King, what was he doing? What was he appealing to? He was always appealing to the Christian scriptures and the higher calling of all believers. And because of that, we recognize that the kind of racism and the kinds of horrors of American slavery in a Christian context are evil and completely unacceptable. And the seeds of that lie here within the pages of the New Testament. Yes, you can clap if you want, by the way. The Apostle Paul is putting slaves in an entirely different category. Receive him no longer as a slave. Well, yes, a slave, but a brother. Receive him as you would me. You put me in the guest room, you put him in the guest room. Because the relationship has now changed. So there's the personal power of the gospel in the transformation of lives. There's the social transformation of the gospel. But there is also the price that must be paid for the gospel. I think that we have here in this passage a marvelous example of the gospel of Jesus Christ. Here you have the Apostle Paul saying two things regarding Onesimus. First of all, Philemon, I want you to receive him as you would receive me. And that's our inheritance as believers. When you die as a Christian, you will be welcomed into heaven as if you were Jesus, because you are found in him. God says, I'll receive you as I will receive my son. Not only that, but the Bible indicates that when Jesus died on the cross, he paid our debt. That is to say, Jesus is the one who on his credit card paid what we owed God. 2 Corinthians chapter 5, verse 21. He, that is God, made him who knew no sin, Jesus, to be made sin for us, that we might be made the righteousness of God in him. Jesus got what he didn't deserve, namely our sin, and we get what we don't deserve, namely his righteousness. So I can imagine, as it were, that Jesus stands before the Father and says, Father, these have sinned and they owe you plenty. But you've charged that to my account. Receive them as you would receive me. Put them into the guest rooms of heaven, because that's where I belong and that's where they belong too, because you have welcomed them as if they were me. Martin Luther was a flawed man, but he saw this very clearly. He saw what it was like to strive against the righteousness of Christ and seek somehow our acceptance before God on our own. And one day he wrote a letter to a man by the name of George Spalin. There's also a George Spalatin to whom he wrote, but this is Spalin, L-E-I-N at the end. And I want to read it to you. This is a letter of counsel to a man who was overwhelmed by his own sin and trying to somehow rectify it by his own righteousness. Luther said this, "Now I should like to know whether your soul, tired of its own righteousness, is learning to be revived by and to trust in the righteousness of Christ. Are you weary, by the way, of trying to live the Christian life and always failing and trying harder next time? Is your soul revived by the righteousness of Christ? For in our age, the temptation to presumption besets many, especially those who try with all their might to be just and good without knowing the righteousness of God, which is freely given to us in Jesus Christ. They try to do good of themselves in order that they might stand before God clothed in their own virtues and merits. But this is impossible. While you were here," that is when Luther and his friend were together, "you were the one who held this opinion, or this error, I should say, and so was I, and I'm still fighting it. Therefore, dear brother, learn Christ and him crucified. Learn to pray to him and, despairing of yourself, say, Thou, Lord Jesus, art my righteousness. I am thy sin." I love that. "What is my contribution to salvation? I present my sin. That's my contribution. Thou hast taken upon thyself what is mine, namely my sin. Thou hast given to me what is thine, namely thy righteousness. Thou hast taken upon thyself what thou wast not, and hast given to me what I was not. And Luther goes on to say, beware of aspiring to such purity that you will not wish to be looked upon as a sinner or to be one. In other words, beware of working so hard that you think of yourself no longer as a sinner. That's really dangerous and wrong. For Christ dwells only in sinners. Remember, I told you how I met a very self-righteous woman on a plane one day, an elderly woman who was so full of self-righteousness. And I don't normally speak this way to people, but sometimes you need strong medicine. I said to her, would you consider yourself to be ungodly? She said, oh no, I'm not ungodly. I said, I feel so sorry for you, because the Bible says that Jesus died for the ungodly. So he didn't die for you. I mean, you know, you're in trouble. Luther says, beware of the kind of righteousness where you no longer think that you're a sinner. Christ dwells only in sinners. Isn't that good news? Christ only dies only in sinners. Meditate on this love of his and you will see sweet consolation. Why was it necessary for him to die if we can obtain good conscience by our works and afflictions? You will find peace in him, and only then, when you despair of yourself and your own works. Besides, you will learn from him that just as he has received you, he has made your sins his own. Your sins no longer belong to you if you're a believer. They belong to Christ. And he has made your righteousness his. What beauty there is in the gospel of Jesus Christ. If they owe thee, and they do, charge that to mine account. Father, I will repay, and on the cross he did. Have you trusted Christ as your Savior? Are you still striving, or as a Christian, you're striving with moralism, always trying to do the right thing? There's a place for that, and we're thankful that you try to do the right thing, but doing the right thing does not attain the righteousness of God. You attain that through faith in a Savior who paid it all. Let's pray together. Father, we want to thank you today for the power of this short letter, 25 verses. Thank you for the heart of the apostle. Thank you for the heart of the Apostle Paul. Thank you that history records that a

0: righteousness as yours, and you will be saved. Amen. My friend, I'm speaking to somebody today who needs the message you have just heard. You need to come to faith in Jesus Christ and realize that He pays for us what we owe God but cannot pay. Come to Christ as Savior. But you know, even believers oftentimes fail. That's why we're making available for you, and I might emphasize that this is the last week that we are doing this, we're making available for you a book I've written entitled Failure, the Back Door to Success. 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
1: 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Paul the Apostle went to his death in Rome, sealing that witness with his blood. Next time, a final look at his legacy. 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
3: Homelessness. We hear a lot about it, but whether it's a byproduct of the ravages of natural disaster or out of human failure, trying to survive on the street is rough. Worse so for families and children. Sadly, tonight in the Bay Area alone, an estimated 35,000 people who are hungry and homeless will sleep in doorways and makeshift shelters. 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
6: 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In 1988, he said, "Freedom describes the God-given condition of the human soul." For Reagan, liberty was not something government created. It was something government was called to respect and to protect. That idea sits at the heart of the American experiment. Our rights do not come from rulers, institutions, or political majorities. They belong to us by nature and by God. And when we understand freedom that way, our responsibility

0: responsibility becomes clearer. Government may protect liberty. Laws may preserve it, but neither can give us what was never theirs to grant. Freedom begins with the recognition that human dignity and liberty come before government, not from it.
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11: What does Paul do? He says, "For though I be free from all men, yet have I made myself servant unto all, that I might gain the more." I'll do whatever it takes to really let them see the gospel.
12: Pastor Brett Metter and Paul's readiness to contend with any barrier to the gospel.
11: Paul's, I think, giving us license to realize we're all called to win people over for the gospel. We need to go with the flow of what God is doing with any group of people. And I think sometimes that's required of all of us.
12: Paul reaches a pivotal moment in his ministry in Acts chapters 21 and 22 as he decides to go to Jerusalem against the advice of his fellow believers. Upon his arrival in Jerusalem, he was met by both joyful disciples and fierce opposition, yet he was determined to remain obedient to his missionary calling. Pastor Brett Metter marvels at his example to us in today's Word.
11: Let's just kind of remind you of our journey. This is the ending, really, of Paul's missionary journey, the third missionary journey, if you recall. It started way back there in Antioch. And then he went through Asia Minor, Turkey, Ephesus, visiting the churches previously that he'd ministered along the way. But then after being there in Corinth in Greece, he made his way back, kind of retracing his steps, ended there at Miletus with the elders at Ephesus. And that's kind of where we left off there in chapter 20. Now in chapter 21, we're going to see where he is going to leave those guys and where's he going to go to next? Well, that's where we pick it up in verse 7 here in Acts 21. Let's read. It says, "When we had finished our course from Tyre, we came to Ptolemais and saluted the brethren and abode with them one day. And the next day we were of Paul's company, departed and came to Caesarea. And we entered into the house of Philip, the evangelist, which was one of the 7, and abode with him." Philip doesn't get much ink in the Bible, but the ink that he gets is outstanding. First of all, we know Philip's called an evangelist in the Bible. He's giving out sermons, and his home is impressive. He keeps a home there in Caesarea, which is in the middle of the Roman world. He keeps a very Christian home. He's hospitable, even to someone who should have been his enemy. Are you impressed by Philip so far? Well, verse 10 goes on. It says, "And as we tarried there many days, there came down from Judea a certain prophet named Agabus." It says, "And when Agabus was come to us, he took Paul's belt, girdle, and bound his own hands and feet, and said, 'Thus saith the Holy Ghost, so shall the Jews at Jerusalem bind the man that owneth this girdle, and shall deliver him into the hands of the Gentiles.' And when we had heard these things, both we," that's Luke and his team, "and they," that is the people there in Caesarea, "and they of that place besought him not to go up to Jerusalem. Then Paul answered, 'What mean ye to weep and to break mine heart? For I am ready not to be bound only, but also to die at Jerusalem for the name of the Lord Jesus.' And when he would not be persuaded, we ceased, saying, 'The will of the Lord be done.'" They're not going to convince Paul. They saw it differently, but they said, "Well, okay, Paul, we love you. Lord's will be done." That's kind of the way they ended this. Well, verse 15 and 16, it says, "And after those days, we took up our carriages and went up to Jerusalem." Here they go. "There went with us also certain of the disciples of Caesarea, and brought with them one Mnason of Cyprus, an old disciple with whom we should lodge." When it says that he was an old disciple, the Greek word archaos, which means some of you are like, "That's me, I'm more archaic." Well, this isn't necessarily old like as much in years, but the idea is he's one of the original disciples, probably from the book of Acts chapter 2, the first 3,000 people that were saved into the church. Well, verse 17, "And when we were come to Jerusalem, the brethren received us gladly." Verse 18, "And the day following, Paul went in with us unto James, and all the elders were present. And when he had saluted them, he declared particularly what things God had wrought among the Gentiles by his ministry. And when they heard it, they glorified the Lord." Now, notice when they heard it, they glorified the Lord. The Jerusalem Jews are a little different than the other Jews they'd been meeting on Paul's missionary journeys. They weren't quite so violent and angry, but they're actually glad. Oh, look at what's happening here. They're excited about the Gentiles being saved, but there's a bit of a problem here, and it's going to ignite to be a big problem. Pick it up, verse 20 again. "And when they heard, they glorified the Lord and said unto him, 'Thou seest, brother, how many thousands of Jews there are which believe, and they are all zealous of the law. And they are informed of thee that thou teachest all the Jews which are among the Gentiles to forsake Moses, saying that they ought not to circumcise their children, neither to walk after their customs. What is it therefore? The multitude must needs come together, for they will hear that thou art come." So do you see what's happening here? We've got the Jews saying, "Hey, this is cool. We're so happy for you, Paul. Awesome to see you, bro. But word has it that you're telling some of the Jews that they no longer have to be circumcised, that the Jews don't have to practice the customs and the laws." Now, here's the question. Did Paul tell the Jews to forsake all the Jewish customs and practices? No, he did not tell them that. But one thing we all need to be clear on, what saves a person? Does a person, Jew or Gentile, ever get saved by keeping these laws? No, the Bible says no one was ever saved by keeping these laws. That's the main thing you need to remember. Salvation only comes from Christ dying on the cross alone. That's important. But when it comes to the Jews, whether they practice their laws and rituals and all that stuff, it is kind of an interesting argument. And these guys are saying, "Paul, you're telling the Jews now they can't do this?" And so they're saying, "Paul, we need to see where you're at on this. So check this out." They sort of give him sort of a test. This is interesting. The Jews here are saying, "Paul, sure, the Gentiles, they don't have to keep these laws, but we need to know that you're still a law keeper. So we want you to go with these four guys, concluding their Nazarite vow, go in there and do the rituals in the temple with them as we do, just to kind of let the Jews know, hey, Paul's okay. He's still a practicing Jew." What do you think Paul's going to do? Verse 26, it says, "Then Paul took the men the next day, purifying himself with them, entered into the temple to signify the accomplishment of the days of purification until that an offering should be offered for every one of them." What? Paul just did it. What is this? These four guys, if you go to, you know, number six and you kind of read what they do, short-term Nazirite vow, it was a way to separate yourself for the Lord. It was being sanctified. And then at the end of your season of vow, they would go to the temple and worship for 7 days in the temple, burn their hair on the altar, by the way. They'd shave their hair off that had been growing for a long time, and they would burn their hair on the altar. So this is very Jewish. And so they said, Paul, we want you to do this with those guys. That will prove to the other Jews that you're still a good Jew. And so what does Paul do? He does it, and I don't think we'd really know why he did it, except for one thing. Later on, we read why Paul does this kind of stuff. Go with me to 1 Corinthians chapter 9. Paul makes some interesting declarations here that I think answers the question why Paul did that. 1 Corinthians 9:19, and he says, "For though I be free from all men, yet have I made myself servant unto all, that I might gain the more. And unto the Jews I became as a Jew, that I might gain the Jews. To them that are under the law, as under the law, that I might gain them that are under the law. To them that are without the law, as without the law," that's Gentiles, "being not without law to God, but under the law to Christ, that I might gain them that are without the law," or outside of the law. "To the weak I became weak, that I might gain the weak. I am made all things to all men, that I might by all means save some." Do you see the answer there that Paul gives? He's saying, man, with the Jews, I'm going to be a Jew. With the Gentiles, I'm going to be a Gentile. I'll do whatever it takes to really let them see the gospel. Some people might call that play acting or hypocrisy. Paul's, I think, giving us license to realize, man, we're all called to win people over for the gospel. And I think we should be careful about this. We need to go with the flow of what God is doing with any group of people. Let me give you a kind of a more modern day example of something maybe like that. We have a certain way we do worship here, and the things of the way the Spirit moves here at Athe. And maybe you don't know much more about other churches, but then you decide to go down to a vacation in Texas somewhere, and you walk into a Baptist church in Texas. Because you heard Pastor Brett say, man, Baptists are pretty solid. Their doctrine's pretty solid. Solid, good Christian people. So I'm going to go to this Baptist church. So you walk in there in your shorts and a t-shirt. And you sit down and the worship starts. And you're like, oh, none of these people are lifting their hands to the Lord. The Bible says, lift up your hands in the sanctuary and bless the Lord. So there you are. And your hands go up, praising the Lord during, you know, the hymns and stuff, swaying back and forth, washing the windows, touchdown, all those things. And the Baptist people are horrified. Now, can I just say, when in Rome, be as the Romans. When in Baptist, be as Bapt. Like, don't go to a church and just try to be different. Say, well, my church, we do this. No, I love how Paul's saying, I'm going to go with the flow of whichever group I'm part of. And if you go visit a Baptist church, go and approve what is excellent. Now, there's things that I would wish for Baptist church that they could maybe be more open to the work of the Holy Spirit, the giftings of the Spirit. But they're good brothers and sisters of the Lord. So long story short, if you're going to go there that Sunday, say, we're not going to go and make waves, but we're going to try to find the things we can approve of. And I think sometimes that's required of all of us. Paul sort of does that, but he's in a more radical way because this is life and death stuff. But 1 Corinthians 9, 19 through 23 definitely shows us why Paul did that. Well, quickly, because we've got a lot to cover still. Verse 27. And when the 7 days were almost ended, that's Paul doing his thing with these four guys in the temple, the Jews which were of Asia, when they saw him in the temple, stirred up all the people and laid hands on him, crying out, "Men of Israel, help! This is the man that teacheth all men everywhere against the people and the law and this place, the temple. And further brought Greeks also into the temple and hath polluted this holy place. For they had seen before him, with him, in the city, Trophimus, an Ephesian, whom they supposed that Paul had brought into the temple." Now they're lying, say, Paul was in the temple all right, but he brought an Ephesian into the temple. Do you understand? This is a lie, and they're troubles are coming. Verse 30, and all the city was moved, and the people ran together, and they took Paul and drew him out of the temple, and forthwith the doors were shut, and they that went about to kill him. Tidings came to the chief captain of the band that all Jerusalem was in an uproar. So Paul was trying to be all things to all men, goes into the temple, and now the whole city's in an uproar. And now the Romans are being brought into the problem. Verse 32, this captain of the band of the army there, who, verse 32, immediately took soldiers and centurions and ran down unto them. And when they saw the chief captain and the soldiers, they left beating of Paul. So the Jews are beating Paul in the middle of the city, and the Romans come, and then the Jews run away and leave Paul. Then, verse 33, the chief captain came near and took him and commanded him to be bound with two chains and demanded who he was and what he had done. And some cried one thing, some another among the multitude. And when he could not know the certainty for the tumult, he commanded him to be carried into the castle. Now, this castle is called the Roman Antonia Fortress. Same place they brought Jesus, by the way. Now, you're going to see some similarities here of Jesus and Paul. Verse 35, and when he came upon the stairs, so it was, he was borne of the soldiers for the violence of the people. For the multitude of the people followed after, crying, away with him. Does that sound familiar? Yeah. I wonder if Paul was like, this is what they said about Jesus in Jerusalem. Verse 37, and as Paul was to be led into the castle, he said unto the chief captain, may I speak unto thee? Who said, canst thou speak Greek? Now, you got to understand, Paul is a shock to these guys in so many ways. But the fact that Paul uses, remember, Paul spoke the Mars Hill sermon in Koine Greek. He not only spoke Greek, but he spoke the high-level Koine Greek. And now he says to the Roman in a perfect Greek language, can I speak with you? And this would put a bolt of concern in the Roman. I'll tell you why here in a second. Verse 38, the Roman says, art thou not that Egyptian which before these days made us an uproar and led out into the wilderness 4,000 men that were murderers? Now, this is, you're like, where did that come from? Rumor had it, Josephus even writes about this, that there was an Egyptian guy that caused a big uprising in AD 54. He was an Egyptian terrorist. He made a religion, led 4,000 people into the wilderness, and then the Romans went and conquered them easily and killed them all. But he says, aren't you that guy? And the idea is, of course, Paul's no. But now, verse 39, now we hear how he answers. Verse 39 says, Paul said, I am a man, which am a Jew of Tarsus, a city in Cilicia, a citizen of no mean city, and I beseech thee, suffer me to speak unto the people. Paul was given ability to speak a speech. We've already kind of heard this whole story. There's nothing new we're about to learn, but this is Paul telling his own story, and I think it's good to see the context of this. So let's go through the speech really quick here. So it says, verse 40, when he had given him license, Paul stood on the stairs and beckoned with his hand to all the people. And when there was made a great silence, he spake unto them in the Hebrew tongue, saying, okay, so now Paul goes from his Koine Greek to the Romans. Now he's going to speak to the Jews of Jerusalem. Verse 1, men, brethren, fathers, hear my defense, which I make now to you. And when they had heard that he spake the Hebrew tongue to them, they kept the more silence. And he saith, I am verily a man, which am a Jew born of Tarsus in the city of Cilicia, yet brought up in this city at the feet of Gamaliel, and taught according to the perfect manner of the law and of the fathers, and was zealous toward God as ye all are this day. And I persecuted this way, that's the church, remember the way? I persecuted this way unto the death, binding and delivering into prisons both men and women, as also the high priest doth bear me witness, and all the estate of the elders, from whom also I received letters unto the brethren, and went to Damascus to bring them, which were there, bound to Jerusalem for to be punished. And as it came to pass, as I made my journey and was about come near to Damascus about noon, suddenly there shone from heaven a great light round about me. And I fell to the ground and heard a voice saying to me, Saul, Saul, why persecutest thou me? And I answered, who art thou, Lord? And he said unto me, I am Jesus of Nazareth, whom thou persecutest. And they that were with me saw indeed the light and were afraid, but they heard not the voice of him that spake to me. And I said, what shall I do, Lord? And the Lord said unto me, arise and go to Damascus, and there it shall be told thee of all the things which are appointed for thee to do. And when I could not see for the glory of that light being led by the hand of them that were with me, I came to Damascus. And one Ananias, a devout man, according to all the law, having good report of all the Jews which dwelt there, came to me and stood and said to me, Brother Saul, receive thy sight. And the same hour I looked upon him. And he said, The God of our fathers hath chosen thee that thou shouldest know his will and see that just one and shouldest hear the voice of his mouth, for thou shalt be his witness unto all men of what thou hast seen and heard. Now pause for a second. There are a couple things here that's just, I can't pass by, but he persecuted the way. He's saying, Jews, I was you guys. I was a persecutor of the Christians, but then I had this encounter with Christ. And then he called Jesus the just one. That's something you should note there, because the scriptures use this title of Jesus seven times. These are the scriptures if you want to jot them down. But I think that's a noteworthy title of Jesus, the just one or the righteous one, some might put it. Why is this important? It's good to know the titles of Jesus, but also it's good to know that he is just, not only holy, but righteous and fair and compassionate. I love the word just as it's applied to Jesus Christ. But how does the rest of Paul's sermon go after this? Well, verse 16, he says, "And now why tarriest thou? Arise and be baptized and wash away thy sins, calling on the name of the Lord. And it came to pass when I was come again to Jerusalem, even while I prayed in the temple, I was in a trance. And I saw him saying unto me, make haste, get thee quickly out of Jerusalem, for they will not receive thy testimony concerning me," Paul said to them. Verse 19, "And I said, Lord, they know that I imprisoned and beat in every synagogue them that believed on thee. And when the blood of thy martyr Stephen was shed, I also was standing by and consenting to his death, and kept the raiment of them that slew him. And he said unto me, depart, for I will send thee far hence unto the Gentiles." Now, this is the last word Paul's going to say. Why? Because he said the word Gentile. And this is the end of his sermon. Why? Verse 22. "And they gave him audience unto this word," the word Gentile, "and then lifted up their voices and away with such a fellow from the earth, for it is not fit that he should live." Do you see what happened here with the Jews? The Jews heard him say, yeah, it was all good until he said, "And the Lord said, go and preach to the Gentiles." They're like, oh, that's it. We're out. This guy should not be fit for living on the earth. Verse 23, "And as they cried out, they cast off their clothes and threw dust in there." That is ripping their clothes off. "And the chief captains commanded him to be brought into the castle and bade that he should be examined by scourging," just like Jesus. Now, by the way, Paul had been whipped five times already. He's not going to be whipped this time, interestingly enough. But he says, you're going to be whipped, that he might know. Wherefore they cried against him. Verse 25, "And they bound him with thongs," that's leather straps. "And Paul said unto the centurion that stood by, is it lawful for you to scourge a man that is a Roman and uncondemned?" Now, we've seen this before with Paul. Paul's a man of many talents, but also of many shocks. Not only does he speak Greek, and he speaks perfect Hebrew, and not only was he a Pharisee of all Pharisees, not only was he this and that, he was also a Roman citizen. You say, whatever, Brett, who cares? But you want to know who cares right about this moment? The guy that just tied him up in the leather straps. And I'll tell you why. If you were a Roman citizen or a Roman soldier and you tied up a Roman citizen with leather straps without a trial, you would be put to death before the whole city. So Paul just says nicely, do you know you're doing this to a Roman citizen and I haven't really been tried? And suddenly they're going to change their tune. Check out verse 26. "And when the centurion heard that, he went and told the chief captain, saying, take heed what thou doest, for this man is a Roman. Then the chief captain came and said to him, tell me, art thou a Roman? And he said, yea. And the chief captain answered, with a great sum obtained I this freedom. And Paul said, but I was freeborn." See, the captain said, I am a Roman citizen, but it cost me money. Well, I'm not going to go into the history of this, but you could buy Roman citizenship, but it was very expensive. So the captain's saying, man, I didn't pay for this Roman citizenship to be messed with by somebody like you. But Paul's saying, I didn't even buy my way in. I was born a Roman citizen. Now, this is really interesting, because when Paul says this, what this means is Paul's parents or his grandparents must have been awarded the rights of citizenship for doing something good on behalf of Rome. The only way you could be, you know, from Paul's lineage and be a Roman citizen in that way was to do something that was noteworthy and become a Roman citizen. So F.F. Bruce writes this, "How's the citizenship was acquired by Paul's father or grandfather? We have no means of knowing, but analogy would suggest that it was for valuable services rendered to a Roman general or an administrator in the southeastern area of Asia Minor." So like, this is really a mystery how Paul is a Roman citizen, but he is. He says, I was born a Roman. Verse 29, then straightway they departed from him which should have examined him. And the chief captain also was afraid after he knew that he was a Roman and because he had bound him. On the morrow, the next day, because he would have known for the certainty whereof he was accused of the Jews, he loosed him from his bands and commanded the chief priest and all their council to appear and brought Paul down and set him before them. The Romans are like, we don't want any part of this. Here's your little dude, Paul. And they gave him to the Jews' priest. What's going to happen to Paul? We'll pick that up in chapter 23.
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11: Lord, we are so thankful for your word. We thank you for the living, powerful nature of your word. I pray that as we see the boldness of Paul and all of his ups and downs, Lord, I pray that we too would see those as the ride that you've put before us. Lord, through the ups and downs, may we rejoice even in tribulation and be willing even to die for our faith, Lord. But Lord, to be bold, to do what you've called us to do. Lord, we see so much in Paul. We see so much in Philip and his daughters. And just help us to be more like these early Christians who are on fire for you, Lord. So bless these, your people who've taken this time. Bless them, we pray in Jesus' name. Amen.
13: Amen. Pastor Brett Metter, closing our time here on Today's Word Radio. And that's all the time we have. Next time, Pastor Brett will share some words of encouragement from Jesus as we look at the reasons we too can find hope with whatever trials or trouble come our way. 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
28: 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Pastor Shelton was a mentor, the founder, the pastor here for many, many years. And we still air his broadcast on Sunday on many stations, Voice of Truth. 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We have regular services Sunday morning, Sunday night, Wednesday night. And then we have mission places in Hattiesburg, Picayune, Mississippi, Jackson, Mississippi, Mobile, Alabama, Arley, Alabama, San Benito, Texas, and other places. And we'd be glad to have you here. Come be visit with us. Our mailing address is Radio Missions, Post Office Box 1810, Walker, Louisiana. And this is Pastor Albert Pendarvis, the Old Trailblazer. Lady called me this morning. I answered the phone here. And she said, "Is this the Old Trailblazer?" I said, "Yes, ma'am." She said, "I recognize your voice. I listen to you every morning here somewhere," from wherever she was calling from. But I praise the Lord. The Lord's given us a gracious host of audience. We also have our Voice of Truth magazine. We publish here. We do all all our own printing. We publish our magazine called The Voice of Truth on a regular quarterly basis. The subscription price is only $3 a year. We'd be glad to mail it to you. And you just call us and let us know. Our phone number here is area code 225-664-8658. Let's get back to our study. We're looking there at this second coming or the soon coming, the imminent return of our blessed Lord. And we read that verse portion there yesterday, talking about the Lord coming back. The whole Bible, from Genesis to Revelation, speaks with no uncertain terms about our Lord coming back. He must come back. He will come back because he said, I will come again. Back in the book of Genesis, if you would study, you'll find there the story of Joseph, the son of Jacob in his old age. One day, Joseph goes out to visit his brethren and is rejected by them. They cast him into the pit. And he's taken out alive and sent there to Egypt, where he is exalted as a prime minister. Go there and read that story. Or the co-ruler of Egypt. He takes a wife from among the Gentiles, and at a given hour he goes forth with her in his chariot to bring his father's household and his brethren after the flesh into the land of Goshen, the promised land of Egypt. Now I want you to listen. This is a type of our Lord's return for his own. Isn't that a gracious story? I wish you'd go there and read it. The Lord Jesus, the Son of God, Son of our Heavenly Father, sent into this world by His Father to His brethren in the flesh. He came unto His own. His own received Him not. In fact, they turned Him away. They rejected Him, cast Him into the pit, the place of death. On the morning of the resurrection, God took Him out alive. 40 days later, from Mount Olivet, He took him into that far country, into heaven itself. There he exalted him to the throne as co-ruler with himself. He is now, through the Holy Spirit, getting a bride from among the Gentiles. One day, at a given moment, he will come forth in all of his splendor with 10,000 times 10,000 of his angels. You know how many that is? You figure it out, my friend. 10,000 times 10,000. Oh, that he may bring his father's household, his brethren after the flesh, the Jews into Palestine, the promised land. So we see here that the story of Joseph typifies the story of our Lord and Savior Jesus Christ. And from that ancient land of Egypt comes the voice crying, Behold, he cometh. Go ye out to meet him. And our cry is, Come quickly, Lord Jesus, come. One day, we see David climbing the slopes of Mount Olivet, bareheaded, barefooted, his back bending low, his face washed with tears, a man of sorrow, bowed down with grief, a rejected king. One day later, we see him as he comes back with a great host. With a shout of victory, he crosses the Jordan River, enters the city of Jerusalem, sits as a king on Zion's heights. David here is a picture and a type of our Lord Jesus Christ, who was a man of sorrows and acquainted with grief. One afternoon during his earthly ministry, he climbed to the summit of Mount Olive, which overlooked the city of Jerusalem. There he sat weeping over the city, crying, O Jerusalem, how oft would I have gathered thee together, as a hen doth gather her chicks or her brood, and you would not. There he sat, a rejected king. There he gazed upon a city, doomed to destruction, turned his face toward Calvary. But behold, one day he's coming back with that victor shout, with a song of triumph. He will cross Jordan from the east, enter Jerusalem, and receive the throne from his father, sit on Zion's heights as a Lord of Lords and King of Kings. So the Bible here again proclaims, the Lord is coming again. He must come. He must reign. He will come. He will reign. Hallelujah. The Lord God omnipotent reigns. Isn't that great, my friend? As David sat there one day, meditating upon the coming of our Lord back to earth again, he was inspired to draw his fingers across his golden harp and sing in his most daring and exalted symbol. Hear him speak, let the sea roar, and the fullness thereof of the world. Let them there that dwell in, let the floods clap their hands, let the hills be joyful together before the Lord, for he cometh to judge the earth. With righteousness shall he judge the earth, and the people with equity. Psalms 98. Yes, David proclaims to the world, the Lord is coming. He's coming again to reign. The old trailblazer, sit here behind this microphone. The Lord is coming, folks. The Lord is coming with 10,000 times 10,000. And there's so much we could say about his coming. But we want to just go on. Far across the centuries comes the voice of a prophet. He seemed to choose his choicest words when he speaks and portrays the second coming of our Lord. The prophet Isaiah, looking down through the centuries, saw Jerusalem becoming the center or the capital of the new world. And he said, and many people shall go and say, come ye, and let us go up to the mountain of the Lord, to the house of God, to the God of Jacob. And he shall teach us his ways. We will walk in his paths. For out of Zion shall go forth the law and the word of the Lord from Jerusalem. This will take place when our Lord comes. Again, the old prophet saw the nations of the world at peace, their armies disbanded, war implements scrapped. He cried out in these words, and he shall judge among the nations and shall rebuke many people, and they shall beat their swords into plowshares and their spears into pruning hooks. Nation shall not lift up sword against nation, neither shall they learn war any more. This will take place when our Lord comes back to earth again. I wish that every one of you, you who hear the old trailblazer, would listen. Oh, I wish you could realize that great truth. Throw yourself completely upon the mercy of our blessed Lord. The Lord's coming back, folks. He is. Then the old prophet Micah announces very positively that when the Lord comes the second time, war shall cease. Men shall learn its ways no more. Each man shall sit under his own vine or his own fig tree, none daring to molest and make afraid. Isn't that grace, my friend? Do you enjoy these services? Do you enjoy these studies? Oh, my friend, they're all on CD. They have a small price if you're interested in them. We completed that study on the work of the Holy Spirit. All of those messages are on CD. And then Satan, the God of this world, I really admonish you to get that set. Satan, the God of this world, we're living in that day now when Satan is rampant. Everywhere you turn, our families, our children are being taken over by Satan at his will. The church has been watered down to a social meeting place. Our pastors are not saved, many of them. And they go about establishing their own righteousness, drawing their salaries, drawing their breath, and let their congregation go to hell. I know this on a first-hand basis, my friend. Like those Jehovah Witnesses I told you about. My friend, they're blinded by Satan. Oh, I just, my heart just melted within me thinking, where are they going to spend eternity? They think they'll live here in this earth, a paradise, as they call it. But my friend, they don't know. They just don't know. They've never been awakened to the fact that they're sinners and need a substitute. Are you saved, my friend? You sitting out there in your easy chair this morning, wake up. I had a lady call me. She gets up at 4 o'clock in the morning, listen to the broadcast. Lady up there in Royal Arkansas, are you listening this morning? If you would, call me later on today. Oh, my friend, the Lord is gracious to us, giving us financial help to keep on these radio stations all over this nation, all over the world. You can hear this broadcast in Beijing, China, my friend, if you care to. If you have loved ones over there somewhere, they can hear it. If you make it available, if you don't, if you can't, let me know. I'll help you with it. And then we're going down to the evening shadows of life. Many of us are. I am, and my folks, many of my folks are, my congregation. And I'm just tenting, as they said, till the Lord comes. You know, we're not, this earth, this world is not our home. We're just passing through. Was it Peter that said we're just tenting? You know, the early people, they were just nomads. They didn't have big high mansions and all of those things. They stayed out there somewhere in a tent, old tent with a, and made out of skins of animals and things like that. But my friend, we're living in luxury these days, don't we? Oh, we have a pain for everything. We have a pain for this and a pill for that and a pill for that. And we don't want to suffer nothing, my friend. Think about what our Lord suffered. I think about it all the time. Our Lord suffered. The scripture said his body was so torn that he couldn't even recognize him. But my friend, he's coming back one day in his glory, full of glory. All those stripes will still be there. His hands will, he'll have our names written there in the palm of his hand. I know, folks, through the old trailblazer, I know I'm an old cook. I know that. I realize that. You don't have to tell me. But my friend, I'm just bringing you the gospel. It's the truth, whether you believe it or not, that man is a sinner and he must repent. Oh, we don't hear much about repentance, do we? You know what repentance is, my friend? Taking the blame. Have you ever taken the blame? Have you ever taken the blame for being a the kind of a guy you are, my friend? You're ugly to your family and ugly to your wife. Your cats and the dogs scatter when you come in the front door. They all go out the back door. Have you ever repented of that? Have you ever said, I'm sorry, darling? Have you ever taken your wife in your arms at night and said, darling, I'm sorry. I've been a beast of a husband. Have you ever done that? Our mother, some of our mothers are terrible people too. You know that. I know it. But this is the Old Trailblazer broadcast. Coming out again with another message tomorrow on the same subject, the coming of our blessed Lord. Remember my mailing address, the Old Trailblazer, Post Office Box 1810, Walker, Louisiana, 70785. Pray for me. Will you do that? Let me know that you're praying for me. Goodbye, and God bless you.
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2: An athlete follows the rules of training, not the rules that his body would like to dictate. He runs when he'd rather be resting. He eats a balanced meal instead of a chocolate sundae. I don't think they had them back then, but that's an illustration. He goes to bed when he'd rather stay up. He leads his body, and he doesn't let his body lead him. And Paul trained rigorously, lest possibly after I preach to other, I myself should be disqualified.
3: Paul certainly had a discipline towards evangelism. And then he turns around and asks not only the church at Corinth, but by way of proxy, you and I, to explore and engage in that same discipline for the same purpose. Welcome to Study Verse by Verse with Pastor Leighton Sheely. Here's Leighton in 1 Corinthians chapter 9 on today's program.
2: Some will accept Jesus as Lord, others will reject him, and that's their prerogative. But as believers, it is our Jesus Christ-given assignment to go and make disciples of all nations, baptizing them in the name of the Father, and of the Son, and of the Holy Spirit, and teaching them to obey everything I have commanded you. And with that assignment comes this promise, and surely I am with you always, even to the end of the age. Paul says in verse 23, I do it all for the sake of the gospel, that I may share with them in its blessing. Paul's life centered around living out and sharing and preaching and teaching the gospel. Nothing else was important to him compared to that. He said, I do all things for the sake of the gospel. He set aside anything that might hinder its power and effectiveness. You know, if a person is offended by God's word, well, that's their problem. If a person is offended by biblical doctrine or biblical standards or church discipline, that's their problem. If a person is offended by God, that's their problem. But if a person is offended by our unnecessary behavior or practices, are exercising our liberty when we ought not, then it's not their problem, it's our problem. Paul then goes on to paint ministry as something that affects every aspect of our lives, not just a few hours on Sunday. Verse 24, "Do you not know that in a race all the runners run, but only one receives the prize? So run that you may obtain it." Now the Greeks had two great athletic festivals, the Olympic Games, which were recreated about a century ago, and the Isthmian Games, and those were held at Corinth. And so the people there were very familiar with these Olympic-style games. And contestants that wanted to participate in those games had to prove that they had been in training for a minimum of 10 months. And the last month before the games, they were at Corinth, and they were daily supervised with their workouts in the gymnasium and on the athletic fields. And Paul points out that after all of this effort, the months and months of self-discipline and self-sacrifice, those who run in a race all run, but only one receives the prize. After all that effort, only one received the prize. You know, there's a great difference between those races and the race that the Christian runs in. Because every Christian who is willing to pay the price of training can win their race. You see, we don't compete against each other, but against the obstacles, the physical, practical, and spiritual obstacles that would hinder us. In a sense, every Christian runs his own race, enabling each of us to be a winner in winning souls to Christ. And Paul says, "Therefore, run in such a way that you might win, by setting aside anything that might hinder you." Verse 25, "Every athlete exercises self-control in all things. They do it to receive a perishable wreath, but we an imperishable." Now, the person who put all of those months of self-sacrifice in and happened to be the winner was given a prize. They were given a pine wreath. Pine wreath. Pine is a very soft wood. It didn't last very long. And they were also famous, but only for a short period of time. Everything that they received for all of their efforts was perishable. But Christians do not run for a pine wreath or the short-lived fame. We run in order to receive a crown of righteousness, which the Lord, the righteous judge, will award on that day. We run to receive an inheritance which is imperishable and undefiled, and will not fade away in heaven. 1 Peter 1:4. The prize that we run for is imperishable. Verse 26. "So I do not run aimlessly. I do not box as one beating the air." He's saying, if I'm running, I'm running straight towards that finish line. I'm not deviating to the left or to the right. And if I'm boxing, I'm making every blow count. I'm not wasting time. I'm not wasting energy. I'm focused on achieving the goal. Verse 27, "But I discipline my body and keep it under control, lest after preaching to others, I myself should be disqualified." See, an athlete follows the rules of training, not the rules that his body would like to dictate. He runs when he'd rather be resting. He eats a balanced meal instead of a chocolate sundae. I don't think they had them back then, but that's an illustration. He goes to bed when he'd rather stay up. He leads his body, and he doesn't let his body lead him. And Paul trained rigorously, lest possibly after I preach to other, I myself should be disqualified. It's another metaphor from the Isthmian Games. A contestant who failed to meet all of the requirements in training was disqualified. He wasn't even allowed to run, let alone to win. Now, this verse, incidentally, introduces the next subject that Paul is going to talk about in chapter 10, and we don't have time to look at that today. But in chapter 10 and following, he looks on the things that can cause disqualification for the Corinthian believers. Paul ran a race. He considered life a race, and he ran that race to win. Now, there are some aspects, some characteristics of Paul that we can find, we can look at, and we can apply to ourselves. For instance, Paul, he had the right message. He knew the gospel of Jesus Christ, and he learned how to communicate that gospel to his culture at his time. And so we need to have the right message. We really need to know the gospel presentation, and we need to learn how to communicate that gospel to our culture in our time. Paul had a compelling motive. He wanted to hear those words, "Welcome, thou good and faithful servant." And the scriptures tell us that every one of us someday is going to stand before God. And I would hope that every one of us here is also going to hear those words, "Welcome, thou good and faithful servant." He had a compelling motive. And he had a divine calling. Jesus Christ had met him on the road to Damascus and given him that assignment. And Jesus Christ has given each and every one of us an assignment. It's called the Great Commission, and all of us are called to fulfill our part in the Great Commission. Fourth, Paul was bold. He said, "I'm not ashamed of the gospel of Jesus Christ." And we should not be ashamed of the gospel of Jesus Christ. We're living in a time when motive. And he had a divine calling. Jesus Christ had met him on the road to

0: being associated with something that's shameful. We should not be ashamed of the gospel of Jesus Christ. The Apostle Paul was energized by the Holy Spirit. He walked in the Holy Spirit. He was filled with the Holy Spirit. He was obedient to the Holy Spirit. He did not quench or grieve the Holy Spirit. And we ought also to walk in the Holy Spirit as well. He also had a strategy, a method that he developed, and it worked. He would go into a city, and he would go to the synagogues first, and he would preach to the Jews there. And the reason for that was because Jesus was the fulfillment of many Old Testament prophecies. He fulfilled over 300 Old Testament prophecies. And so Paul could go into a synagogue, he would preach the gospel to those that the Holy Spirit had given life and light. They would hear it and they would say, yes, I can see the connections now. I accept Jesus Christ as my Lord and Savior. And then after a while, he would no longer be welcome at the synagogue. And so he and those Jewish believers would leave the synagogue, but they would then go to the Gentiles. And they would present the gospel of Jesus Christ to the Gentiles. He had a method that he used in every city that he went to. He had a strategy. And he had a desire to see people saved. He really loved people. He didn't want anyone to go to hell. Hell is a very real place. The Bible tells us there's a hell. Jesus tells us there's a hell. It's a place that nobody would want to be in. If they knew what it was like, they would not want to be there. And Paul loved people. He didn't want them to go to hell. And so he said, I have a responsibility. I'm a debtor to these people. I have a responsibility to tell them how to avoid going to hell, to provide for them salvation. And then lastly, as we've just looked at here, he was willing to do just about anything to win people to Christ. He made himself a servant to people in order to win them to Christ. He had an incredible ministry of evangelism. Now, how does this apply to us? Well, folks, we've got in about a month Holy Week coming upon us. Easter Sunday, Resurrection Sunday, Good Friday, Palm Sunday. And you know that for some people, they only go to church one time a year. And it's on Easter Sunday or it's during Holy Week. And they only come if they're invited. And so we have many teams preparing for ministry opportunities during Holy Week. On Easter Sunday, we're going to have a team here to help accommodate the people that are coming to church. We're going to be using the overflow areas, and we're doing everything that we can to prepare for them. And in every one of these events, we're going to present the gospel of Jesus Christ. So we're working together as a church family to make all of these events happen with excellence. Musicians are studying their music. Singers are studying their lyrics. Everyone's pulling together for excellence to the glory of God. And everyone here can be a part of it as well. And by you inviting people to come and hear the gospel, you are doing your part in fulfilling the Great Commission. But also, we as a church family need to be praying. We need to be praying that the Lord will bring across our paths people who are seeking Him. And then give us the words so that those people hear from the Holy Spirit. The Holy Spirit speaks through us to those people, and those people find Jesus Christ as their Lord and Savior. We need to pray for God's protection and blessing and guidance as we come towards these events. We need to pray that God puts the right people in the right places for these events. And in the mall, there is a table. It's covered with evangelism materials and flyers, and we just want to invite you to take them and pass them out to people. And we want you to all of us join together in preparation, even now, for a great Resurrection Sunday celebration. Amen.
1: Well, amen. With that, you've got a sneaky little glimpse into just exactly what goes on here at Church of the Highlands in San Bruno, and how we take what the Apostle Paul is laying out here in 1 Corinthians chapter 9, seriously. If you'd like to know more about Church of the Highlands in San Bruno, a bit more about who we are, what we believe, service times, how to get here, a great place to start is our website, highlands.us. That's highlands.us. Well, tomorrow we continue looking at 1 Corinthians. We are in chapter 10. Join us then for study verse by verse with our teacher and pastor, Leighton Sheely.
2: Foundations of Freedom, a look at America's founding principles and the leaders who shaped our nation.
3: Ronald Reagan believed freedom was more than a political system or a set of laws. In 1988, he said, "Freedom describes the God-given condition of the human soul."

0: For Reagan, liberty was not something government created. It was something government was called to respect and to protect. That idea sits at the heart of the American experiment. Our rights do not come from rulers, institutions, or political majorities. They belong to us by nature and by God. And when we understand freedom that way, our responsibility becomes clearer. Government may protect liberty. Laws may preserve it, but neither can give us what was never theirs to grant. Freedom begins with the recognition that human dignity and liberty come before government, not from it.
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8: 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The Levites, the musicians, leading the congregation, preparing for the priest to come out, Ezra, to teach the word of God, as our hearts are being prepared to receive the word of God.

0: 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Here's Roel Reese in the book of Nehemiah with part two of our lesson, The Agreement Signers.
1: Now we go into chapter 11, the people now dwelling in Jerusalem. Notice Nehemiah now in this chapter returns again to repopulate the capital of Jerusalem, because when they came back, 55,000 returned, remember, from Babylon. And now what he's trying to do is repopulate the capital city of Jerusalem in order to decrease its vulnerability to the enemy. He wants to make sure we got enough people in the city just in case we're attacked. We can defend the city as he puts his trust in the Lord. He's not only a wise builder, but he's a wise captain. And notice, in setting up the city with enough people to defend the city. Chapter 11, verse 1. Here are the actual leaders and volunteers. He says, and now the leaders of the people dwelt at Jerusalem. The rest of the people cast lots to bring, notice, 5,000 out of 50,000 out to dwell in Jerusalem. So what they had done is they said, okay, most of the people didn't really want to live in the city because the city was not rebuilt totally fully. So they lived outside in the outskirts of Jerusalem. You see, 5,000 out of 50,000. Notice what he says. 1 out of 10 to dwell in Jerusalem. We need 5,000 in Jerusalem out of 50,000 in order to defend the city. Verse 2. And the people blessed all the men who were willing offered themselves to dwell in Jerusalem. Notice, it wasn't something that was forced upon them. Do we have any volunteers here, he says, that want to stay here to defend the city of Jerusalem? The rest can go. And they volunteered willingly. Anything we do for the Lord should be willingly, volunteering. We should never have to be forced to do it, because otherwise God is not pleased. You won't be happy and he won't be happy. Verse 3. Now the urban population in verses 3 to 24. These are the heads of the providence who dwell in Jerusalem. But in the cities of Judah, everyone dwelt in his own possession of the cities. Israelites, priests, Levites, Nephilim, these are the Gibeonites, the descendants of Solomon's servant. So here we see, number one, the tribes of Judah and Benjamin in chapter 11, verses 3 through 9. We're not going to read it. We're jumping over. Number two, in verse 10 through 14, the priest. Notice all the names there. And then in chapter 11, verse 15 to 24, we have all of the Levites' names given to us. Those that took care of the outside of God's house. And then all the way down to verse 21, he talks about the temple servants now in chapter 11, verse 21. He says, but Nephilim dwelt in Ophel, and Seha, and Gisba. We're over the Nephilims. And then we have in verse 22, and also the overseers of the Levites at Jerusalem was Uzai, the son of Bani, the son of Heshbai, and the son of Mathaniah, the son of Micah, the son of Asaph, the singers in charge of the service of the house of the Lord. These were the choir, the ones that led the worship. Notice that. Those that led the worship in the actual house of the Lord, not to entertain, but to lead people into worship right before the teaching and the preaching of the word of God. For it was the king's command concerning them that a certain portion should be for the singers, a quota day by day. And then all these other people in verse 24. And then in verse 25 through 36, we have the rural community now and all the names of them. And then in chapter 12, verses 1 to 26, we have more names here. He says, now these are the priests and the Levites who came up with Zerubbabel, the son of Shealtiel, and Jeshua, Seraiah, Jeremiah, and Ezra. So we see here that the first seven verses here are 22 family names of the priest who are Levites returning now after 90 years earlier in 537 BC. We see them, that these are the ones that came back from Babylon. And they came back into the land, and these are now their families. And he gives us all these names of those that are the worshipers. And notice that in verse 8, moreover, the Levites were Jeshua, Benui, and Kenimiel, and Sherebiah, and Judah, and Mattaniah, who led the thanksgiving psalms, he and his brethren. Notice how beautiful this. In the next two verses, it records the Levitical families at the time of the return from exile. So we have those in verses 8 and 9. And then in verse 10 to 21, we have the tabulate of the priests in the next generation coming up. As we can see that. And then verse 22, we have the fourth and final register that here are given by the family of the heads of the Levites. And we'll read verse 22. During the reign of Darius, the Persian king, a record also was kept of the Levite priests who had been the heads of their fathers' houses in the days of Elishabeth, Jodiah, Johanan, and Judah. And the sons of Levi, the heads of the fathers' houses into the days of Johanan, the son of Elishabeth, were written in the book of the Chronicles. And the heads of the Levites were Hashabiah and Sherebiah and Jeshua, the son of Kemiel, and their brothers across from them, to praise and to give thanks, group alternating with group, according to the command of David, the man of God. Notice that. And Mattaniah and all these other names, which I'm not going to read. And then in chapter 12, verse 27 to 43, we have now the celebration of praise, the singing, the Jews now going out in march on top of the walls around the city, sounding their instruments. They were really just joyful now that the walls were built. Some of the gates were built already, but the full city wasn't really done. 52 days they got it accomplished, but it wasn't completely done. And so now it's a time of celebration and praise. It says now at verse 27, at the dedication of the wall of Jerusalem, they set out the Levites in all their places to bring them to Jerusalem to celebrate in dedication with gladness, both with thanksgiving and singing, and with cymbals and string instruments and harps. Notice the importance of worship in the house of the Lord. The importance of singing to the Lord, learning new songs. The Levites, the musicians, leading the congregation, preparing for the priests to come out, the Ezra, to teach the word of God as our hearts are being prepared to receive the word of God. And then he says this in 28, and the sons of the singers gathered together from the countryside around Jerusalem, from the villages and the Naphtalites, from the house of Gilgal, from the fields of Gibeah and Azabeth. For the singers built themselves villages all around Jerusalem, and the priests and the Levites purified themselves, and they purified the people and the gates and the walls. And so I brought the leaders of Judah up on the wall and appointed two large thanksgiving choirs. One went to the right hand and the wall, and the other one to the refuge. Can you imagine what it must have sounded like as the choir was singing on the walls? So beautiful. So beautiful. As they're singing unto the Lord, as we see this great time of worship to the Lord. Verse 43, and also that day they offered great sacrifices and rejoice, for God had made them rejoice with great joy, and the women and the children also rejoiced, so that the joy of Jerusalem was heard afar off. They could hear it everywhere. What is the noise in Jerusalem? Can you imagine their enemies saying, man, what is the noise going on in Jerusalem? As they were worshiping the Lord. I love it. Now the provision is given. Nehemiah now turns the minds of all the readers from the praise of God, now to the provision of food for the priests. Now they were worshiping. Nehemiah says, now don't forget the provision for the priesthood. He says, now at the same time, some were appointed over the rooms of the storehouse for the offerings. So he's appointing priests to make sure they take care of all the offerings of the Lord so nobody can steal them. The first fruits, the tithes, to gather into them from the field and the cities the portion specified by the law for the priests and the Levites. For Judah rejoiced over the priests and the Levites who ministered, Both singers and gatekeepers kept charge of their God and the charge of the purification according to the commandment of David and Solomon his son. For in the days of David and Asaph of old, there were chiefs and singers in song of praise and thanksgiving to God. And in the days of Zerubbabel, in the days of Nehemiah, all Israel gave the portions for the singers and the gatekeepers, a portion for each day. And they also consecrated holy things for the Levites. And the Levites consecrated them for the children of Aaron. Everything was consecrated to the Lord. You see? They were just rejoicing and glad. Now, here is something that happens. In chapter 13, we don't know how long, but Nehemiah left. We don't know how long. But he left to go back to Persia. Because remember, he was given 12 years by the king Artaxerxes. He went back to check in, and then he came back again as the governor of Judah. And when he comes back after the study of God's word, after being people of God in prayer and signing a covenant with God and being giving to God and doing everything that's right with God, all of a sudden the people begin to backslide. How sad.
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1: Chapter 13. And on that day, they read from the book of Moses in the hearing of the people, and it was found written that no Ammonite, no Moabite should ever come into the assembly of God. In the book of Genesis 19, when Lot disobeyed God, and Lot was drunk, and his daughters came in, and they had sexual contact with their father, the sin of incest for the first time in the Bible, and through that Ammon and the Moabites were born, and they were cursed by God. And yet we read in the book of Ruth later on that Ruth was a Moabitess and she became the grandmother of David. Interesting. In the house of Jesse. As God's grace and love and mercy is given. But here is something that's amazing to me here. They continue to study God's word. They're reading God's word. Notice that. Verse 2. Because they had not met the children of Israel with bread and water, but they hired Balaam against them to curse them. Remember, Balaam was hired to curse the children of Israel by King Balak. And however, our God turned their curses into a blessing. God turned the tables around. And instead of cursing the people of God, he cursed, notice, them and not the people of God. And so it was when they had heard the law that they separated all mixed multitude from Israel, the Moabites and the Ammonites. And now before this, Elishabeth here, how sad this is, because he has become a friend of Tobiah, remember, the priest? And what's interesting here now, Nehemiah now has gone to Persia, but he's returning back, and this is what he finds when he comes back. He had prepared for him a large room where previously they had stored the grain offerings and frankincense and articles and tithes and grain, new wine and oil, which were commanded to be given to the Levites, the singers and the gatekeepers and the offerings for the priest. Verse 6, he says, but during all this, I, Nehemiah, was not in Jerusalem, for in the 32nd year of Artaxerxes, king of Babylon, I had returned to the king of Persia. That after certain days I obtained leave from the king. And when I came back to Jerusalem, I discovered the evil of Elishabeth had done for Tobiah in preparing a room for him in the courts of the house of God. Here Nehemiah has been gone for a while. He comes back and he finds that they're returning back to their old lives, allowing the enemy to be in the camp. Verse 7. And I came to Jerusalem, discovered the evil of Elishabeb, who had done for Tobiah in the preparing of a room for him in the courts of the house of God. And check this out. And it grieved me bitterly. Therefore, I threw all of his household goods, Tobiah, out. He went inside and he took everything and just threw it all out. Outside. He didn't mess around. What does he do? He cleanses the house of the Lord. And I commanded them to cleanse the rooms. And I brought back into them the articles of the house of the Lord with the grain offering and the frankincense. Can you believe that? He took the things of the Lord out of the house of God and he brought the enemy into the house of the Lord. How many times Christians do that? When God tells us to be a separate people. Separate. This is the temple of God, our bodies. We need to be careful because the temple of God is holy. Which temple you are. And then again, notice verse 10. And I also realized that the portions of the Levites had not been given them. For each of the Levites and the singers who did the work had gone back to his own fields. They neglected in taking care of those that were supposed to be what? Supported by the ministry. Notice that. 11. And so I contended with the rulers. Notice he rebukes them. And said, why is the house of God forsaken? And I gathered them together and I set them in their place. That's what a leader does. I feel responsible for this whole church. God's put me as a leader over this whole church. And then God has given me men under me to be able to help me with the work of the ministry. And many of you that are here are part of the work of God. One person can't do it all. You see? That's why God gives us gifts and talents. And we see that in the Old Testament too. The way God aligned everything. Look what he says. And so I appointed as treasurer over the storehouse Shelemiah, the priest, and Sadok, the scribe, the Levite, and Pedadiah, the next to Hannah, the son of Sakur, and the son of Mataniah, for they were considered faithful, and their task was distributed to their brethren. Isn't that interesting? They chose people who were faithful to their task was given and distributed to their brethren. And then he said, remember me, oh my God, concerning this, and do not wipe out all my good deeds that I have done for the house of my God, for it is services. He's saying, God, don't forget what I've done. And then, notice, and in those days, I saw the people in Judah trading wine presses on the Sabbath day, bringing in sheaves and loading donkeys with wine, grapes, figs, and all kinds of burdens, which they brought into the Jerusalem on the Sabbath day. Remember what they signed? That we're not going to work on the Sabbath day. We're going to do what God's word says. Here they're right back doing what God said not to do. Just in a matter of time. Look at that. And I warned them about the day on which they were, notice, selling provisions. Don't do it. The requirement of the Sabbath day. Men of Tyre dwelt there also, who brought in the fish and all kinds of goods and sold them on the Sabbath to the children of Judah and Jerusalem. So they had all these heathens. They would come in on the Sabbath day and they would set up shop on the Sabbath day when everything's supposed to close. When you go to Jerusalem now and you're there on Friday, everything will close down in Jerusalem and all Israel will close down at 6 o'clock in the evening. Nothing is open at sundown. That's the Sabbath. And it goes to the next day, 6 o'clock in the afternoon, and then it starts a brand new day. And yet, at the same time here, they're breaking what God said as they're allowing people to do what God says should not happen. Verse 17. And then I contended with the nobles of Judah and said to them, now he goes to the leaders. He said, what evil thing is this that you're doing by which you profane the Sabbath day? Did not your father do thus? And did not our God bring all this disaster on us and on this city? Yet you bring added wrath on Israel by profaning the Sabbath day. What do you mean? Remember why they went to Babylon? Because for 490 years they broke the Sabbath day. For 70 years they had to make it up by going to Babylon. For every year you took from me, you're going to make it up. 409 years. He's reminding, don't you learn from your great-grandparents' history? You're doing the same thing again. You're going to bring wrath upon us again. Verse 19. And so it was at the gates of Jerusalem, as I began to be dark before the Sabbath, that I commanded the gates to be shut down. And I charged that they must not be open at all until the next Sabbath. See, 6 o'clock to 6 o'clock. And then I posted some of my servants at the gates so that no burdens would be brought into the Sabbath day. And now the merchants and the sellers of all kinds of wares, they lodged outside of Jerusalem once or twice, and then they never came back again because I warned them. And I said to them, why do you spend the night around the wall? If you do it again, I'm going to lay hands on you. I like Nehemiah. I'm going to sock you if you do it again. He says, from that time on, they never came again on the Sabbath. And then I commanded the Levites that they should cleanse themselves and that they should go and guard the gates to sanctify the Sabbath day. And then again, remember me, O my God, concerning this also, and spare me according to the greatness of your mercy. Second time he prays to the Lord. And then, verse 23 to 27, and in those days, I also saw the Jews who had married women in Ashdod, Ammon, and Moab. Now he sees the mixed marriages now, these pagan marriages. And half of their children spoke the language of Ashdod, notice, and could not speak the language of Judah, Hebrew, but spoke according to the language of one or the other people. So I contended with them, and I cursed them, and check this out, and I start beating some of them up and pull their hair. And made them swear by God, saying, you shall not give your daughters as wives or their sons, nor take their daughters for your own sons yourself. So you can just see this picture, beating them up and say, don't do it again. Make a promise now. Swear to God. You're not going to do that. I like Nehemiah. Verse 26. Did not Solomon, king of Israel, sin by these things? And yet, among many nations, there was no king like Solomon, who was beloved of his God, and God made him king over all Israel. Nevertheless, here's his problem with Solomon. Pagan women caused even Solomon to sin. Isn't that sad? Sad. Solomon married all these pagan women. And Solomon decorated the temple of the house of the Lord with all their little deities. It's so sad to read the history of Solomon.
0: It's always good to be reminded that true worship extends far beyond singing in church. 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
5: Your life is like a puzzle. How many of you like puzzles? Raise your hand if you like to put puzzles together. I am not one of you. And you know, life is a lot like a puzzle. We think, well, if I have these things happen, then I'll be a fulfilled person. You know, if I get X, Y, and Z, if I graduate from this college and I get this career and I marry this person and we have the just perfect amount of kids together and we have just the perfect dog and the perfect life, everything is fine. So we put all of these things in their place, but there's something missing. Coming back to puzzles. The other day, my wife finished a puzzle. It was all done. There was one piece left. She said, Greg, I can't find the last piece of the puzzle. So we were literally on our hands and knees on the floor trying to find this missing piece of the puzzle. I finally found it. So that's us in life. You know, we get all these things in place and we say, I can't find the last piece of the puzzle. Meanwhile, up in heaven, God is saying, hello, it's right here. The missing piece of the puzzle is a relationship with me through my son, Jesus Christ, who died on the cross for your sin and rose again from the dead. And if you will ask Jesus Christ to come into your life, your puzzle will be completed.
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12: There are some people who want to worship the devil. They don't understand what a joy it is to serve the Lord. You see them and they say, I'm a Satanist. They're afraid of everything. Their lives are a mess. They're hateful. They're worn out. It's a mess. Why? Because they're serving a master that's crushing them instead of a master who says, take my yoke upon you. Learn of me, for I am meek and lowly in heart. That's the way Jesus would do it.

0: Welcome to Apply Within, a verse-by-verse study of the Word of God with Pastor Bob Davis of North Country Chapel. We invite you to join with us as we, by the power of God's Holy Spirit, apply His Word within our own hearts as we study line upon line, precept upon precept, verse by verse through the Bible. Join with us as we study through the Old Testament book of Hosea. Here's Pastor Bob.
1: Now we start in chapter 9. Hosea's preaching to the nation. He's got a message that is a difficult message to deliver. He had to experience some of it on his own. As you remember the earlier chapters, he and his wife and the troubles there with her going into prostitution for a living. We talked all about that. Now the message that he's delivering to the nation is, it's over. Time is up for you. I've waited. Very patiently, and I've given you every opportunity to turn, and you have rejected and refused every opportunity. You've rejected my word, you've rejected my love, you've rejected my mercy, my kindness, and you've chosen judgment instead. It's always amazing when you put it in those words, but that's what they did. We don't want to do that, and so we have the Bible in front of us, and we can learn from it. That's kind of what we're told in the New Testament. These things were written for examples, or as examples to us. This is how not to do it. There are some things you can say, oh, this is how to do it. Then there are some things that show you this is how not to do it. And as we read through here, sometimes we happen to see ourselves. Don't panic and get depressed and jump off of something. What happens is you say, oh, this is how not to do it. I'm doing it this way. Then, Lord, change my heart. Change me. This is how you don't want it done. And that's the way we learn and grow, by the power of the Holy Spirit. So now we start in chapter 9, and we read this. Rejoice not, O Israel, for joy, as other people. For thou hast gone a-whoring from thy God. Thou hast loved a reward upon every corn floor. Okay? There's a saying, it may sound weird to you, but basically, they were sinning more and enjoying it less. It was getting worse and worse right before their very eyes. Israel had played the harlot. We're talking about the northern kingdom. Spiritual adultery. They had turned from God, begun to worship other things, other idols, other images, etc. And what was happening, as he says, you've loved a reward upon every corn floor. All that, let's just say that in American. Everything around you seems to be increasing. You go to the grocery stores, they don't seem to be empty. Seems like everything's still there. And if everything's still there and the stock market hasn't crashed, everything must be fine. God still must love me and things are great. That's what he's saying. When they loved how crowded it was on the corn floors there. I mean, the shelves were stocked full. But see, it's not going to be long before things become scarce. They looked around in verse 1, and he says, don't rejoice. Don't be happy. You say, well, are you kidding? The economy's going great. There's oil in our homes. There's food. There's gas. Gas prices aren't bad. Israel thought everything's going fine. Everything's coming up roses. God says, no, it isn't. And you know it isn't because you turned your back on me a long time ago, and I've been warning you ever since. Turn back. Turn back. You read it in Scripture. Turn back, oh man. Turn back. Come back to where you belong. He even warns the church. The book of Revelation, in the Ephesian church, he warns them, you got to come back. You have left your first love. Come back. Look at verse 2. The floor and the wine press shall not feed them, and the new wine shall fail in her. See, all the aisles are full now of all the goodies that you want, he says. But quickly now, you're going to be in trouble. Things are going to become scarce, and it's going to seem like it happens overnight. One day you go down to the threshing floor to where they're threshing and you see it's filled. Oh man, we're great. And the next day you go down there and it is gone. There is nothing to eat, nothing for you to purchase. It's gone. They shall not dwell in the Lord's land. But Ephraim shall return to Egypt, and they shall eat unclean things in Assyria. God tells them once again, a very clear message. I'm going to take this land away from you. Remember the Mosaic covenant. Remember in Deuteronomy, when we studied Deuteronomy, and they were ready to enter into the promised land. What did he tell them? As long as you listen to me, hearken to me, trust in me, and obey me, I'll let you stay in the land. But when you turn away, I'll take the land away from you. I'll take you out of it. That was a part of the covenant. You see, we are under, thank you, Lord, what Jesus called a new covenant. As soon as he said new, made the other old. I'm so glad, because he said a new covenant in my blood. But look here. God says once again, I'm going to take you out of the land. I'm going to take the land away from you. Since they have been turning from God, God's going to let them turn and go. People complain about reading the book of Genesis the book of Exodus, when Pharaoh refuses to let God's people go. And people read these words, God hardened Pharaoh's heart. And that makes people upset. I don't know why. Because if you'll go back and read it clearly, it says Pharaoh hardened his heart. Pharaoh hardened his heart. Pharaoh hardened his heart. So God hardened his heart. Doesn't mean God hardened it. In our language, it means God strengthened his heart in the decision that he had made. If you keep on, if I keep on, if we keep on, yeah, you're a Christian, fine. So am I. So are we, a lot of us. But if you keep on, and you want to do it your way, and you blame it on someone else, it's his fault. The reason I'm disobeying God is him, her, them, those. Keep on. And you'll continue. What does Paul say? Sear your own conscience. You'll find yourself in real big trouble. And Israel here has found themselves that way. Since they turned from God, God said, all right, go. And they're going to eat a diet of unclean things. You're not going to be able to find a kosher deli in Egypt, is what he said. You're not going to be able to, in Assyria, eat the things that you're supposed to be eating, because the Jewish laws, they have some dietary laws, some strict dietary laws. You're not going to be able to do that, he said. You're going to eat unclean things. You're going to be in trouble. In verse 4, they shall not offer wine offerings to the Lord, neither shall they be pleasing unto him. Their sacrifices shall be unto them as the bread of mourners. All that eat thereof shall be polluted. For their bread, for their soul, shall not come into the house of the Lord. What will you do in the solemn day, in the day of the feast of the Lord? For lo, they are gone because of destruction. Egypt shall gather them up. Memphis, that's in Egypt, shall bury them. The pleasant places for their silver, nettles shall possess them. Thorns shall be in their tabernacles. He says something that has got to shock them. I don't know if they're paying attention, because we see that they continue on and they are destroyed. He says, you're not going to be able to worship the Lord as you have been commanded. You know, they're commanded to worship the Lord, and they need to get to the temple, certainly for the Passover feast, don't they? And they can't do that. They won't be allowed out of Assyria. They won't be allowed back out of Egypt. They're not going to be able to worship. Even in the high holy days, three times a year, the Jewish males were required to be in Jerusalem, to the temple area. Three times they were required. They're not going to be able to do that. That's what he's saying. The land will be completely destroyed. You're not going to be able to worship God on those high holy feast days. Verse 7, the days of visitation are come. The days of recompense are come. Israel shall know it. The prophet is a fool. The spiritual man is crazy or mad. For the multitude of thine iniquity and the great hatred. He says, it's here now. The trouble is here now. We have a tendency not as Christians, but as humans, we have a tendency to think that things will always be the way they are now. That's just something that is in our human nature. We don't think about it, but it's just how we live. We try to save a little. Oh yeah, we try to put away. We do these insurance things and these life things and these health things, but basically we kind of figure everything now is always going to be. And God says, you know what? Trouble is here now. The time is now. The prophet is a fool. Why is the prophet a fool? Because the false prophets were saying, oh man, revival's coming. Oh, you're going to just see, you'll be amazed. Oh, God's moving on this country. Revival's coming. And was revival coming? Oh, no. Trouble. Assyria was coming. Egypt was coming. It wasn't revival. And the prophets were prophesying falsely, which I believe we so clearly see today. The prophesying that's going on in some of the foolish messages that are coming across. God hasn't sent those messages. They go directly against his word. God would never do that. So he says the prophets are fools, meaning they're not hearing from God and they have no spiritual discernment. Verse 8, the watchman of Ephraim was with my God, but the prophet is a snare of a fowler in all his ways and hatred in the house of his God. The watchman, maybe you've heard the term a few times. Watchmen, their job was to stand on the wall usually and just watch. And if something was happening out there, they would call back and tell you what was happening. Fight going on. Enemies come in. Oh my goodness, I think I see a fire, smoke. We better, you know, the watchman would let you know. Well, there were some, notice, there were some faithful that were out there. They were responsible to warn the people. And it looks like some of them were. Hosea is one of them. Not only is he a prophet, but he's a watchman, and he's warning the people. You know, trouble's here now, guys. Trouble's here now. There were some who were wise and tried to warn God's people. But God's people didn't listen to them. God's people seemed to listen to the fools, the prophets, the ones that had no spiritual discernment. Again, bring it up to modern times, and notice how people have a tendency not to listen to the watchmen, but instead to listen to all these so-called prophets who are giving these beautiful messages. Many of the so-called prophets were foolish, he says. And because of that, the people were trapped like a bird in a fowler's snare, in a trap. They were captured. And so were the prophets themselves. They were fooled. They were trapped, just like the people. They have, verse 9, deeply corrupted themselves, as in the days of Gibeah. Therefore, he will remember their iniquity. He will visit their sins. God will judge sins. No question about it. Notice that? No question. No doubt it's going to be. And God makes it clear there. So you and I, we need to believe that. We need to confess. We need to come to a saving knowledge of Jesus Christ. Jesus says to Nicodemus, except you be born from above, you cannot enter into the kingdom of God. It can't be done. There is only one way to the Father, and that is through the Son. Your sins will be judged either at the cross in Jesus Christ, or that you will stand for your own if you reject Jesus. But those sins will be judged. And that's what the warning is there. In verse 10, he goes on. I found Israel. This is when he created, basically, Israel. He pulled Abraham out, and then Abraham had Isaac. Isaac, Jacob. Jacob had the 12 sons. You know that part. And grew into that nation. He says, I found Israel like grapes in the wilderness. I saw your fathers as the first ripe in the fig tree at her first time. But they went to Baal Peor and separated themselves unto that shame, and their abominations were according as they loved. Well, God says, you know, Israel, at first, when I found them, of course, remember, he took them out of Egypt. What does he say they were? Grapes in the wilderness. Now, what does that mean to me and you? Well, another way to say it is they're grapes, he says, in an unexpected place. So basically, they were an unexpected surprise. God was really proud of his children, Israel. And he led them free, heard their cry, and led them free. So an unexpected surprise. But notice, he brings them into the land that he promised, and they begin to go bad. Sour grapes. They start to go bad. Into sexual immorality, into murder, into idol worship, into all sorts of sin. And God says, as for Ephraim, verse 11, their glory shall fly away like a bird from the birth and from the womb and from conception. The glory of the nation. The glory flies away just like a bird. And I'm sure you've seen herds of birds. Or do you call them flocks? Well, whatever you call them. I'm sure you've seen them take off and they fly. And there they go, they're gone. You just watch them go off in the distance. There they just go away. Maybe you've seen the geese around here heading west for the winter. The geese scare me around here because you keep thinking they're going to go south, but they go west, they go north, they go east. They don't ever head south. I don't know. Maybe they're circling around Idaho. That's probably what it is because there's never any summer. And so they just go every place where they... Anyway, the glory of the nation flies away, just like the birds fly off to get away from the weather. Can you think about that as you bring it up to our modern day land? The glory of the nation that turns its back on God. God found and founded that nation. And it was like unexpected grapes. Grapevines in the wilderness where you just wouldn't expect them to grow. Fruit. But it went bad. And the glory just flies away like a bird. It's gone. Though they bring up their children, verse 12, yet I will bereave them, that there shall not be a man left. Yea, woe also to them when I depart from them. Ephraim, as I saw, Tyrus is planted in a pleasant place, but Ephraim shall bring forth his children to the murderer. Give them, O Lord, what wilt thou give? Give them a miscarrying womb and dry breasts. Okay, what's being talked about here is God says, first of all, he mentions there'll be a sharp decline in the birth rate, which did start to take place. Not only that, but the children that were born, some of them will be killed during the coming invasion of the Assyrians and the Egyptians. Some of the babies will be murdered. Some of them will die as young infants for lack of food. In other words, this nation's in big trouble. You stop having children, or the children start to die, well then who grows up and takes over? Got a problem on your hands. All their wickedness, verse 15, is in Gilgal. For there I hated them. Woo. For the wickedness of their doings, I will drive them out of my house. I will love them no more. All their princes are revolters. In other words, in our language, they brought every bit of this on themselves. This isn't like I woke up in a bad mood and you guys really made me mad, and so you're going to get it now. No, this has been hundreds and hundreds and hundreds and hundreds of years that God's been calling them to turn around and to come back and to repent. And they refused. And so he says, your sins have brought this upon you. We learn in the New Testament, as you sow, you will reap. We learned as we studied in Hosea earlier, you've sown to the wind, you reap the whirlwind. It comes back to you in spades. It comes back to you multiplied out, and it's trouble. Notice God withdraws his love, and thereby withdrawing his protection from them, and they will be destroyed. And of course, they're going to say, God doesn't love us anymore. Verse 16, Ephraim is smitten. The root is dried up. They shall bear no fruit. Yea, though they bring forth, yet will I slay even the beloved fruit of their womb. My God will cast them away because they did not hearken unto him. They shall be wanderers among the nations. Because of their disobedience, because of their rejection of the word of God, because of their rejection of the commandments of God, God says, I'll destroy them. Their land will be destroyed. The children will not live. In other words, the nation is going to go away. Now, the good thing that we know is God will keep his promise to Abraham, and he will not destroy every living Jew. But notice, most of the north was destroyed. Not only that, but their land was taken away from them. And God says, you will wander through the nations, not belonging. You will have no place where you belong. At the very end, he says, my God will cast them away because they did not hearken unto him, and they shall be wanderers among the nations. You know, if you will look from the time that they are overpowered by the Egyptians and mainly by the Assyrians who come up from up north there, if you will take a look, you will see that Israel has not ever been altogether back in their land since. Even today, they are not. You will find true Jewish people of the descendants directly from Abraham, Isaac, Jacob, directly there, Jewish people scattered abroad this planet. Still today, God says he's going to bring them back someday. It hasn't happened yet. Remember earlier on, we read in Hosea that there will come a time when they're back together, but it has not happened yet. Well, there are quite a few there, but I still think, what, aren't there just as many living in the United States or maybe even more than live in Israel? Still, to this day. Not counting the ones that are still in Russia and the ones that are in Africa, because we've got quite a few there in Africa, and the ones that are in South America, don't ask me how they got there, and Australia, floated. They're scattered all over without a home. You ever ask yourself, probably not, how do they keep their feasts? Every Jew that's living today that wants to do the will of God, that wants to keep what they call the covenant and live in Israel, still to this day, not counting the ones that are still in Russia and the ones that are in

0: or about 2,000 years. There's no temple. How do they do it? Well, surprise, they don't. Although they try, they can't. As long as there's no temple, they cannot. Of course, what do you think will happen sooner or later? Sooner or later, we're going to see a temple built. There will be a temple built in Jerusalem on the Temple Mount, right where it belongs. And the daily sacrifices will begin again. They're preparing the tools for it now, and the priests are being prepared for it now. Sooner or later, it's going to happen. And all the Jews will return, but God says, nope, you'll be wanderers, you'll be taken out of your land.
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8: Ronald Reagan believed freedom was more than a political system or a set of laws. In 1988, he said, "Freedom describes the God-given condition of the human soul." For Reagan, liberty was not something government created. 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That idea sits at the heart of the American experiment. Our rights do not come from rulers, institutions, or political majorities. They belong to us by nature and by God. And when we understand freedom that way, our responsibility becomes clearer. Government may protect liberty. Laws may preserve it, but neither can give us what was never theirs to grant. Freedom begins with the recognition that human dignity and liberty come before government, not from it.
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12: Reverence. He is, after all, God. And he's our Father. And he wants us to pray because through his Son, we're told, pray then this way. When you pray, pray then this way. And when is a different word than the word if. It's not if you pray, it's when you pray. It is assumed that you're going to talk to him because prayer, simply stated, is simply defined in the simplest terms that we can understand, is talking to God.

0: Hello and welcome to today's edition of the Grace to Live radio broadcast with Keith Crosby, Senior Pastor of Hillside Church in San Jose, California. We are blessed and honored that you've chosen to spend time with us today, and we would encourage you to follow along with us in your Bibles if you can. On today's program, Pastor Keith continues our study from the Gospel of Matthew entitled, Lord, Teach Us to Pray. So if you have your Bibles, please return with us to the Gospel of Matthew, chapter 6. Now here's Pastor Keith with today's study.
1: Father, we thank you for this day. This is a day that you've made, a day that we can indeed rejoice and be glad in as we meet as your church in this building. Father, we want to know more about prayer. We want to know you better. We want to know how to pray better, Lord. We want to know how to talk to you and even what to talk to you about. And so, Father, as we engage in this six-week study on prayer, this being week number 2, order our thoughts and our hearts, Lord. Order our lips and our lives. We pray this all in Jesus' name. Amen. So, if you're here for the first time today, you've walked in media res. In the midst of things, we're in the second week of a six-week series on prayer. It's called Teach Us to Pray. We get the title from when the disciples said to Jesus and Luke, Lord, teach us to pray as John the Baptist taught his disciples to pray. And so we're basing this series on 6 statements made in what some people mistakenly call the Lord's Prayer, you know, our Father who art in heaven, hallowed be thy name. That's actually the model prayer. That's the disciples' prayer. The Lord's Prayer is in John 17. That's his high priestly prayer. But we're looking at this model prayer that Jesus said, pray then this way. And so what we're doing here is taking 6 statements from that and organizing this series around those statements. And last week, the statement was, Our Father in heaven, hallowed be your name. And we discussed the profundity of this statement because he's at once our Father, and as our Father, he's approachable, he loves us, we should love him. But he's unlike any father we've ever known or heard of or seen. He's our Father in heaven. He's our God. He is the creator of the universe. He wants an intimate relationship with us, and that's why we're allowed to call him Father. Even in the New Testament, you read the words Abba, which is Aramaic for daddy. He's our Abba Father. He's our big daddy. And yet, as we approach him as a born-again Christian on an intimate basis, we are, because it says, hallowed be your name. That hallowed means honored, respected, esteemed, holy be your name. We understand that we should accord him some respect, some reverence. He is, after all, God, and he's our Father. And he wants us to pray because through his Son, we're told, pray then this way. When you pray then this way. And when is a different word than the word if. It's not if you pray, it's when you pray. It is assumed that you're going to talk to him because prayer, simply stated, is simply defined in the simplest terms that we can understand, is talking to God. You know, sometimes our minds are tied in knots and we're overwhelmed by situation and circumstance, and maybe you write a letter to God on a sheet of paper to organize your thoughts, to clear your head. Maybe sometimes you take a passage and pray through it. But what we've determined here is, and what we've examined is, how do we do all this? How do we pray? Because there must be a right way and a wrong way, and we do have a duty and a privilege to pray, because he says, when you pray, pray then this way. And so we started talking last week about how to approach prayer, how to approach God. Do we fold our hands? Do we close our eyes? Do we lay ourselves out on the ground? What do? Is there a place we should pray and a place we shouldn't pray? And we sort of worked through all that. And one of my favorite examples was Jonah, the most unhappy and successful evangelist of all times, praying from the belly of a fish with seaweed wrapped around his head. On the surface, then it goes down and it sounds into the depths and gets down to what it calls the roots of the mountains and things like that. And no doubt while that fish is swimming, much like a fighter plane, he's probably bouncing around all over the place in there. So we determined there's no perfect place, no perfect posture to pray. The Bible prescribes none. We also talked about, well, you know, is how do we jumpstart our prayer life? I mean, how do we get this thing started? And we looked at some acronyms that I had learned when I was with the Navigators years and years and years ago. And they were acronyms like ACTS, A-C-T-S, Adoration, Confession, Thanksgiving, Supplication. Adoration is adoring God, saying true things about God. Confession is admitting your sins and kind of getting the things straight between the two of you. Thanksgiving is expressing thanks for all the things that he's given you, all the things that you have. Supplication, in the least complicated terms possible, is asking God for stuff. Sometimes you ask on behalf of others. Sometimes you ask on behalf of yourself. CATS has nothing to do with whether you like dogs or not. Some people prefer to move the C to the beginning and begin by confessing, just kind of airing things out between you and God. There's pray. P is for praise. R is for repentance. That's like confession. A is for asking. Y is for yield. Yield. Well, that's sometimes you ask God, right? When you ask God for something, there are three answers to prayer: yes, no, and wait. And so sometimes you say, okay, it's in your hands, I'll trust you. You yield. So we covered quite a bit of ground, jumping off from our Father in heaven, hallowed be your name. Today we begin round two, part two of Teach Us to Pray, and it is organized around the statement, your kingdom come, your will be done on earth as it is in heaven. This is the second statement of the model of prayer. It's actually a petition, and its placement or its sequence in the prayer is intentional. In God's economy, there are no accidents. There's no such thing as random chance. Everything happens for a reason. And you go from our Father in heaven, hallowed be your name, your kingdom come, your will be done on earth as it is in heaven. There's a sequence to everything, and there's a reason for that. And what we want to do today is to understand why that verse is there and what the implications of its location are. And so we want to look at Matthew chapter 6, verses 9 through 13 to read through the so-called Lord's Prayer or the Our Father or the model prayer, and then we'll zero in on this statement. So Jesus says in Matthew 6, 9, pray then like this: Our Father in heaven, hallowed be your name. Your kingdom come, your will be done on earth as it is in heaven. Give us this day our daily bread, and forgive us our debts as we also have forgiven our debtors. And lead us into temptation, deliver us from evil. You know, when you think about prayer and the mystery and the wonder of prayer, and you think about God's redemptive plan and the role that you play within that larger unfolding drama of redemption, God has raised each one of us up for such a time as this. He has placed us here on purpose. We each have our little piece of redemptive real estate, our little corner of the stage in that unfolding drama of redemption. And we don't know everything. We, somebody once said, are like secret agents operating on a need-to-know basis. Compartmentalization. There's somebody over in Ukraine, there's somebody over in Ulaanbaatar, Outer Mongolia, and there's somebody here in San Jose. But we know this, that when you pray, your kingdom come, your will be done on earth as it is in heaven, that's an indication that God's will should be a priority, that he knows best, that he's going to work out his plan the way it should be worked out, and that we should put that in the forefront of our minds. And so we fulfill the role that he has given to us, ordained for us here on earth in this moment in such a time as this in history. We don't know how it all plays out, but we know that we have a responsibility, and we find that responsibility in terms of prayer here in this passage. Now, prayer is an amazing and mysterious thing. And speaking of operating on a need-to-know basis, we can't know everything there is to know about prayer exhaustively, but we can understand prayer sufficiently to pray intelligently. Out of curiosity, I wanted to see how many books there are out on prayer right now. And this is not an endorsement, and I'm not critical either, but I went to the Amazon website. There are 100,000 books on prayer listed on their website in a variety of formats. Well, why all this interest in prayer? Because God has put eternity in the human heart, and we want to connect with God at some level. And prayer is how we do that. Prayer, as we talked about, according to Charles Haddon Spurgeon, that great and famous preacher of the 19th century, prayer is the slender nerve that moves the muscle of omnipotence. Prayer seems to activate and unleash the power of God in our lives. We don't tell God what to do. He actually tells us what to do, right? We're not sovereign. He is. And yet, he wants us to talk to him. He wants us to connect with him. And through our connection and through our prayers, he does great things. And yet prayer is a mystery because we're not sure how it all works. You read in James that Elijah was a man like we are. He had a nature like ours. And God told him to rain, told him to pray for rain. He prayed for rain and it rained. He prayed for it to stop raining, it stopped raining, and back and forth. And so I actually reversed that. But the point is that we don't understand how it works. But God's power and purposes are released through prayer. And so we look again at our passage. In Matthew 6:10, even in verse 9, it says, pray like this, your kingdom come, your will be done on earth as it is in heaven. With a clear-cut statement like that, somehow, even today, people believe or have come to believe that prayer is all about them. It's all about getting what they want. It's all about getting from God something that we desire. When in fact, it's just the opposite. Prayer is all about God and doing his will, as we see here in this passage. Your kingdom come, your will be done on earth as it is in heaven. That is the first priority in the model of prayer. But again, you know, human beings being what we are, you know, fallible, you know, sometimes misguided, we get it all messed up, which brings me to a book I found on Amazon. And I was reading the description of it, and I was struck by the fact that all books on prayer are not created equal. And so I'll read you this ad. And, you know, this is a book that is very popular in Christian circles, and many good people mistakenly bought this book. And it says this, do you ever sense that there's far more to prayer than you're experiencing? Are you praying over your impossible dreams and greatest fears? Do you feel like something is holding you back in your prayer life? And no, it doesn't say the Ronco Vegematic. That's not the next statement here. It says, it's time. It's time you learned from the legend of Honi the Circle Maker. When his land was drought-stricken in ancient times, Honi Hamaga'el drew a circle in the sand, stepped inside of it, and wouldn't budge until God answered his petition for rain. So he exercised sovereignty over God. He basically stepped inside there like a four-year-old and said, I ain't going nowhere till I get what I want. Now, my daughters tried that at different points in their lives, and it did not end well, at least for them. They didn't, the circle maker, we just call that disobedience and throwing a hissy fit, which is punishable by what they felt like was death, but we called it a spanking in those days. But, you know, first of all, the legend of Honi, which means he probably didn't exist. Secondly, he lived in the intertestamental period, if he existed at all, in between the close of prophetic contact with God, you know, at the end of the Old Testament, and before the beginning of the incarnation of Christ in the New Testament. So he probably wasn't a God follower either. So we don't want to really look to Honi, huh? And, you know, what did he do? Manipulate God? Did he outvote God? Did he overpower God? And let's compare his methodology to somebody else's. Matthew 26:39. And going a little farther, he fell on his face and prayed, saying, my Father, if it be possible, let this cup pass from me. Nevertheless, not as I will, but as you will. That's a whole lot different prayer right there. That's Jesus Christ right before his crucifixion. Here is the Son of God, God the Son, the Savior of the world, praying right before suffering an unspeakable beating and torture and crucifixion. Nevertheless, not as I will, Father, but as you will. Compare Jesus to Honi. And let's say Honi was real. Let's say he did what he did. What if God wanted to use a drought to bring people to faith and salvation, and this guy interrupted that? You know? Yeah. Beyond Jesus' prayers, look at the prayers in the Old Testament. Like Daniel, Nehemiah, Habakkuk. We talked about these last week, didn't we? And Habakkuk, I mean, look at his prayer. Look at what happened to him, right? He was distraught. He was brokenhearted over the corruption of the leaders of the Jewish people in his day. And in his distress, he cried out to God for justice. And God said, yes, right? Three answers to prayer, yes, no, and wait, right? God said, yes, I'm going to deal with your corrupt leaders and your corrupt nation. I'm going to raise up the Chaldeans from the east. I'm going to send them over to you, and they are going to crush your nation and carry them off into exile, unbeknownst to Habakkuk for about 70 years. And Habakkuk is like, whoa, whoa, whoa, whoa, whoa, whoa, whoa, whoa. That is not what I had in mind. And he goes, how can you, the righteous God, do this and use this unrighteous people to punish your people and their unrighteousness? And he goes, and God said, you have this give and take back and forth in those in the book of Habakkuk. God says, well, I'm going to punish them for what they're going to do to my people, but I'm going to punish my people too. And finally, Habakkuk settles in the right place. Your will be done on earth as it is in heaven. And he says this in Habakkuk 3, 17 through 19. Though the fig tree should not blossom, nor the fruit tree, nor the fruit be on vines, the produce of the olive oil fail, and the fields yield no food, the flock be cut off from the fold, and there be no herd in the stalls, yet I will rejoice in the Lord. I will take joy in the God of my salvation. God the Lord is my strength. Not your will. Not my will, but your will. So who's it going to be? Honi or Habakkuk? Honi or Jesus? Honi or Daniel? Honi or Nehemiah? And then there's the Apostle Paul. Three times I pleaded with the Lord about this, that it should leave me. That was his affliction. He had the thorns in his flesh, the thorn in his flesh. Three times I pleaded with the Lord, but he said to me, my grace is sufficient for you, for my power is made perfect in weakness. What is Paul's response? Therefore, I will boast all the more gladly in my weakness, so that the power of Christ may rest upon me. For the sake of Christ, then, I am content with weaknesses, insults, hardships, persecutions, and calamities. For when I am weak, then I am strong. Today, we're going to begin a discussion about making God the priority in your prayer life, about wanting what God wants. And that's why we read, pray then like this. Our Father in heaven, hallowed be your name. Your kingdom come, your will be done on earth as it is in heaven. What does this mean, and why is it after our Father in heaven, hallowed be thy name? What is the location, the context, the sequencing here of the sentences imply? Well, I would submit to you that we can develop here three priorities or three keys or three actions that should govern our prayer lives so that we can harmonize our will with God's, our purposes with God's. I mean, after all, whose will must be preeminent in our prayers? Whose will should get first place? So today, I'd like you to consider three keys or three priorities of prayer prescribed by Jesus Christ himself in this model prayer so that you can put God first in your prayer life. And the first key, key number one, principle practice number one is this, and I already gave it away. Make God's will your priority. Make God's will your priority. Make God's will priority number one. for you. Where do we see this? We see this in Matthew 6:10 or 6:9b through 6:13. Pray then like this: Our Father in heaven, hallowed be your name, holy be your name. Your kingdom come, your will be done on earth as it is in heaven. Then we read, Give us this day our daily bread, and forgive us our debts, as we also have forgiven our debtors. And lead us not into temptation, but deliver us from evil. Notice the timing and the wording, the sequencing here. You can't help but notice the personal pronouns as they occur. Your is in terms of his, comes before us or ours. Your will is priority and not by accident. Your, God's personal pronoun here, the pronoun for God in this sense, comes first. And ours, us, our, comes second through sixth in the passage. Now, I understand that we are living in an imperfect world. We are imperfect, fallen, broken people. We forfeited that perfection when our first parents, Adam and Eve, sinned against God, and we have since replicated their mistakes and their choices. And so we tend to, as human beings, take good things and use them improperly. Everything from natural resources to painkillers. These things end up perverted and misused by people. And sometimes the same is true of prayer. Whether it's a well-intended, misinformed person being convinced they should buy this book about Hani the Circle Maker, or just us wanting what we want, even if we shouldn't want it, and asking for it. And that's why I say that there are three answers to prayer. You see that in the Bible. There are three answers to any question that somebody asks: yes, no, and wait. Sometimes we ask for something for God and he says yes. Other times we ask for something that we shouldn't have and he says no.

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We are so blessed that you've chosen to spend time with us today studying God's Word. And if you'd like more information on Pastor Keith or Hillside Church, here's how you can connect with us. 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Also, I'd like to remind you that Pastor Keith and the staff here at Hillside always look forward to hearing from you. 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Well, we hope that you'll join us again next time for Grace to Live. But until then, I'm your host, Kevin Reeves. And on behalf of Pastor Keith and everyone here at Hillside Church, it is our prayer that the Lord will richly bless you. 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

0: 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We hear a lot about it, but whether it's a byproduct of the ravages of natural disaster or out of human failure, trying to survive on the street is rough. 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
1: To the end that he should multiply horses, for as much as the Lord hath said unto you, you shall not henceforth return no more to that way. Neither shall he multiply wives to himself, that his heart turn not away. Neither shall he greatly multiply to himself silver and gold. And it shall be, when he sitteth upon the throne of his kingdom, that he shall write him a copy of this law in a book out of that which is before the priests and Levites. So we just got the don't do list. Yes? Great. 1 Kings 11. Let's start it in chapter 10, verse 23. So King Solomon, third king, by the way, for those keeping score and have the trading cards, King Solomon exceeded all the kings of the earth for riches and for wisdom. And all the earth sought to Solomon to hear his wisdom, which God had put in his heart. And they brought every man his present, vessels of silver, vessels of gold, and garments, and armor, and what do you get a king? Pay attention in case you have to go sometime. Spices, horses, mules, a rate, year by year. And Solomon gathered together chariots and horsemen, and he had 1,400 chariots and 12,000 horsemen, whom he bestowed in the city's four chariots. A famous city for that is Megiddo, and we go see his stables when we're there, with the king at Jerusalem. And the king made silver to be in Jerusalem as stones, and cedars he made to be as the sycamore trees that are in the vale for abundance. Solomon had horses brought out of Egypt and linen yarn, and king's merchantmen received the linen yarn at a price. A chariot came up and went out of Egypt for 600 shekels of silver. He's got his own Mannheim auto auction. And a horse for 150. And so for all the kings of the Hittites. So he's moving horses through and equipping his neighbors, which will be a problem later. And for the kings of Syria, they did bring them out by their means. But King Solomon loved many strange foreign women, together with the daughter of Pharaoh, women of the Moabites, the Ammonites, the Edomites, the Zidonians, the Hittites, of the nations concerning which the Lord said unto the children of Israel in Deuteronomy 7, you shall not go into them, neither shall they come in unto you, for surely they will turn away your heart after their gods. Solomon thought he could be smarter on this one. Solomon clave unto these in love. And he had 700 wives, princesses, 300 concubines, and his wives turned away his heart. 1,000 wives, basically. In the flesh, 1,000 wives will not satisfy. In the spirit, one till death do you part is more than enough. It came to pass when Solomon was old, that his wives turned away his heart after other gods. His heart was not perfect with the Lord his God, as was the heart of David his father. And Solomon went after Ashtoreth, the goddess of the Zidonians, and Milcom, the god, the abomination of the Ammonites. And Solomon did evil in the sight of the Lord, and went not fully after the Lord as did David his father. And Solomon built a high place for Chemosh, some of these involved child sacrifice, the abomination of Moab, and the hill that is before Jerusalem, southern hill at the bottom of the valley of Hinnom. And for Molech, the abomination also involves child sacrifice, the abomination of the children of Ammon. Likewise did he for all his strange wives, which burnt incense and sacrificed unto the Lord their God, or their gods, sorry, sacrificed unto their gods. And the Lord was angry with Solomon because his heart was turned from the Lord God of Israel, which had appeared unto him twice. And it commanded him concerning this thing that he should not go after other gods, but he kept not that which the Lord commanded. So back to our chapter. When you ask for a king, he shall not multiply horses. Did Solomon? Yes. Nor cause people to return to Egypt. Did Solomon? He married a Pharaoh's daughter and they did business all the time. To that end, he should multiply horses. For as much as the Lord has said to you, shall not henceforth return no more to that way. Neither shall he multiply wives, did he? I wonder when he just gave up. Just like, sure, fine, we can get married too. Yeah, fine, whatever, okay, sure, fine. It's almost like the B movie, class of 915, you know, like wife of 972. Yeah. Oh joy, throw the bouquet, Don't catch it. Neither shall he multiply wives to himself, that his heart turn not away. Neither shall he greatly multiply to himself silver and gold. He made silver like stones. And it shall be when he sitteth upon the throne of his kingdom, that he shall write him a copy of this law in a book out of that which is before the priests, the Levites. Solomon, known for his wisdom. Proverbs, fantastic book. Ecclesiastes, a very reflective book about at the end of the day, enjoy your spouse and fear God. Really, at the end of the day, that's what's going to satisfy. Life together. And yet crashing and burning. When you think you know better than God and you start playing with things you shouldn't, it's only a matter of time. Who wrote a lot of the Psalms? David, a man with a heart after God. Goes out on the roof, sees a naked woman bathing, gets his servants to tell him who it is, gets her brought to his residence, even though he has a harem, including Saul's wives. Eventually murders her husband. And here's a man who has a heart after God, who got confronted with an opportunity, and the way of escape was the same staircase that brought him up. But he refused to take it. There's a good encouragement in it, and there's a warning in both of these cases. Godly people can get schnookered. Godly people can find themselves in things they never should have gotten involved in the first place. And it usually comes when you stop spending time sitting at his feet in the Word. You stop reading, you stop praying, you stop keeping yourself among other of God's people so you can be accountable. Lone wolves usually get in trouble. It's not really a hard pattern to follow. But if a man with wisdom like Solomon can decide he knows better than God, and basically the kingdom should have been ripped out of his hands. Ahijah did it in practice. He ripped the 10 pieces and gave them to Jeroboam. Can't prove it. One movie showed him showing up in Solomon's throne and throwing the other two pieces in his lap, which I thought was an interesting way to depict it. But God, because of David, even in spite of David's sin, God held it off until Solomon passed him the scene out of respect for David. So the warning is, a man with a heart after God who can write so many psalms can also not guard his heart, his mind, and slow down and say, wait a minute, where's this going to take me? And a man with wisdom that people from all over the region came to hear can have incredible wisdom and yet fail to apply it. That's the warning. The encouragement is, when you fall, if you fall, there's no temptation that has befallen you but such as is common to man. Satan's going to tell you to stay down. Stay down. Something takes you out. Stay down. Stay in the mud. You can't go back. Those people never receive you. You walk in that building, they're all going to know. Believe it or not, nobody usually knows unless you tell them. Did God restore David? Absolutely. Solomon was a little more questionable. Did God continue to use David? Absolutely. Peter denied the Lord three times after being warned he would deny the Lord three times. I mean, you want to talk about fumbling on the 1 yard line. I mean, really. Did God restore him? That's the whole reason he had him next to the Sea of Galilee and asked him three times, do you love me? Because there's no way the other disciples would ever trust Pete if he hadn't been restored. So there's a warning. Even the most godly can get caught in things they ought not to be. But there's also the blessing for those whose hearts that are humble and truly repent and come back to him, he'll not only restore, he can make it better than it was before you fell. So maybe tonight you're basically teetering on, I don't think I can go back. Maybe you're not even in the room, you're live streaming. You come back and you ask the Lord to forgive you. If you confess your sins, he is faithful and just to forgive us our sins and to cleanse us from all unrighteousness. Because on your best day, it's God's grace, and on your worst day, it's God's grace. So don't let something keep you from serving him that knocked you out of the ring for a little period of time. It shall be, verse 18, when he sitteth upon the throne of his kingdom, he shall write him a copy of this law in a book out of that which is before the priests and the Levites. And it shall be with him, and he shall read therein all the days of his life, that he may learn to fear the Lord his God. I'm going to put some money on it. I'm not really necessarily gambling in church, but when we get to heaven, I'm going to put some money on whatever we have up there that I think Solly got away from reading. But we'll see. And if I'm wrong, I can be wrong for eternity. And it's another thing you make fun of me of. To keep all the words of this law and these statutes, not enough to know to do them. And here's the reason why. That his heart be not lifted up above his brethren. That he turn not aside from the commandment to the right hand or to the left, to the end that he may prolong his days in his kingdom, he and his children in the midst of Israel. The priests, the Levites, and all the tribe of Levi shall have no part nor inheritance. Now, you know this if you were with us in Numbers going through the priests and even back in Exodus. The Lord brought the Levites to himself, traded them for the firstborn that he delivered, took them as an exchange. They are given city apartments, basically. They have Levitical cities. They have a residence within it. They've got several thousand cubits around of land they can use for crops and for other things. But unlike the other tribes, they don't really own their land. They own their apartment. It belongs to the Lord. And the offerings and the things given with first fruits and tithing of seed and tithing of everything else is how they're sustained. And that's because they are serving, whether helping to judge within the communities, the cities, teaching the things of the Lord within the cities, the rotations within the temple as worshipers, as wood gatherers, which Gershonites and others help with that too. But the sustaining of the ministry of God is their full-time job. So they don't have the time to go plant and do all these other things. And so the tithe is an exchange for their daytime use in serving the Lord. That's kind of how it works. And in the case of the Jubilee, you can sell land, things can go out and go back. You can sell land and transfer it, but in the Jubilee, it comes back. Same thing with their apartments. The priest can sell their apartment within one of the cities, but in the Jubilee, it comes back to them. So it returns to their family, but again, ultimately, all the land belongs to God. But here in this case, they don't actually get a real inheritance as far as a farm, some real acreage. They have essentially an apartment with community access land, if you remember all that we went through, and that's more or less a working knowledge of it. But the priests, the Levites, the tribe of Levi, shall have no part nor inheritance with Israel. They shall eat the offerings of the Lord made by fire, and his inheritance. Therefore shall they have no inheritance among their brethren. The Lord is their inheritance, as he has said unto them. This shall be the priest's due from the people, from them that offer sacrifice. So here's the portion that comes from the altar. Whether it be ox or sheep, they shall give unto the priest the shoulder and the two cheeks, the idea of jawbone, those supposedly delicacies, and the maul, which is part of the stomach. Again, this is supposed to be a delicacy to them. And there you go. First fruits also of thy grain, corn, of thy wine, of thine oil, because again, they don't have time to tend vines and everything else. They're doing the ministry. And the first of the fleece of thy sheep shalt thou give unto him. So the tithe is basically there to sustain the priesthood and to clothe them and to give them what they need for their families. For the Lord thy God hath chosen him, the priest, the Levites, out of all the tribes to stand to minister in the name of the Lord, him and his sons forever. The priesthood in specific, there specifically, they've got 24 courses they do, their rotations of who offers incense and sacrifice. You've read even in Luke where you'll see that Zechariah comes in. It's his lot to be there. The other Levites, you'll find they have some minor crops, some other things. You'll see it in Nehemiah. They have some things in the field, but the priests, it is so demanding that they are supported in this fashion. All priests are Levites. But not all Levites are priests. Good. Hopefully you understand that. If not, see the person next to you, or Stephenette. But some of the Levites are Kohenim. They are priests. The Lord has chosen out of your tribes to minister in the name of the Lord and his sons forever. And if a Levite come from any of the gates out of all Israel where he sojourns. So he's decided to move out of his Levitical city, wherever those were placed, And he comes with all desire of his mind unto the place which the Lord God shall choose. So that would eventually be Jerusalem. He wants to live there. He wants to be close to the house of God. Then shall he minister in the name of the Lord his God, as all his brethren the Levites do. So if he's a regional guy, he can come in and stay at headquarters, which stand before the Lord. They shall have like portions to eat. They are all equally allowed to partake of the altar, beside that which cometh of the sale of his patrimony, his inheritance, his apartment. Again, Leviticus 25:33, which goes back in the Jubilee. But so he can rent out his apartment till the Jubilee, take that as some income, go live in the town where the temple is, and serve. When thou art come into the land which the Lord thy God giveth thee, thou shalt not learn to do after the abominations of those nations. So don't show up and find there are different places of worship and go, how did this work? Because it's only going to corrupt you. There shall not be found among you any that maketh his son or his daughter to pass through the fire. Child sacrifice. Molech, Chemosh, and others, they would have these statues, and Molech for sure, that have arms out, they're brazen, they would heat them up. And here's the problem. Much of their worship, the Canaanite worship, was fertility worship. You see this in other areas of the world too. That fertility worship produces children. And so what they did to get those children basically out of their hands is they would offer it back to that deity that had this idea of Baal and Molech and their consorts and their fertility worship and the fertility of the earth. And so they would sacrifice these kids. The Israelites eventually pick this up. Ahaz and others do it. They put their children through, they sacrifice their children, and they called the place Tophet. Toph is a drum. Tophet is the place where they would drum. And so when they would place these children on these burning arms of the statue, they would beat drums loudly to drown out the cries as they were sacrificing them. So basically, for the worship of pleasure, they sacrificed the children. God rebukes this by Jeremiah the prophet. Turn to Jeremiah 7. As Jeremiah is speaking against the nation, has there in Israel, in Judah, before they're fully destroyed by the Babylonians, Jeremiah is set free. If you've read the book, you understand. If not, you probably should. But in Jeremiah chapter 7, here God speaking through his prophet says, let's go with verse 30, for the children of Judah have done evil in my sight, saith the Lord. They have set their abominations in the house which is called by my name. Ezekiel got to see that as well. To pollute it. They have built the high places of Tophet, which is in the valley of the sons of Hinnom, below that hill of shame where Solomon allowed all those foreign wives to build their temples. And their daughters, they have burned their sons and their daughters in the fire, which I commanded them not. Listen to this. Neither came it into my heart. Therefore, behold, the days come, saith the Lord, that I will no more be called, that shall no more be called Tophet, nor the valley of the son of Hinnom, but the valley of slaughter, for they shall bury in Tophet till there be no place. I'm going to bring a judgment against them that's going to turn Tophet into a mass grave, basically. Jeremiah 19. Also covers it. Verse 5, they have built them their high places of Baal to burn their sons with fire for burnt offerings unto Baal, or Baal, which I commanded not, neither spake it, neither came it into my mind. God was absolutely just abhorred by this thing. So Deuteronomy 18:9, the warning, which they failed to heed, but when you are come into the land which the Lord thy God giveth thee, shall not learn to do after the abominations of these nations, or those nations. There shall not be found among you anyone that maketh his son or his daughter to pass through the fire, or that useth divination, witchcraft, soothsaying, observer of times against soothsayers and using astrology and other things to try to make predictions. An enchanter, which is essentially to us more or less just, it's occult practice, it's, you name it. It's kind of a occult practice of demonic channeling with trying to conjure up things of the demonic realm. It's kind of a large bag of wickedness. Or a witch, sorceress, or a charmer. Again, all basically essentially forms of sorcery. or a consulter with familiar spirits. That's a channeler with demons, somebody who will basically consult with them and so-called tell the future and other things. And by the way, that's the realm that can tell you what you were doing last Thursday night when nobody was around. That's the realm when someone goes to a seance and they say, I see your Aunt Joni and she's sitting on brown chairs in a room with a whitish kind of ceiling next to your Uncle Frankie and he's wearing a red shirt and she's in a blue blouse and they call up like, Aunt Joni, are you in a blue blouse? Well, yes, I'm in a blue blouse. That's because the demonic realm can, through its own communication, know what's happening currently or has happened in the past. Where they fall down is they can't tell you the future. So what they do is they tell you things from the past and they tell you something from the current so they can lie to you about the future because he's a murderer from the beginning. Did you know rat poison is 99 to 97% food? 1 to 3% poison. The demonic realm will use historic fact or historic information or current information to then sell you poison. Which you want to watch out for. That's why I suggest you stay far away from those who do these things. You have the Holy Spirit. You don't need them. And here's the thing. If they read palms and they tell fortunes and they prognosticate for you, why are they all in shacks? Where were they buying Bitcoin at $1? Where were they buying Apple stock at $79 in 2008 when everything collapsed? Where were they shorting AIG or, Lehman Brothers? If they can tell you the future, why are they living in such situations? Why are they even doing it? Just a thought. Let all these things, for all that do these things, are an abomination unto the Lord. Because of these abominations, which, by the way, there have been some pretty weird occult-like behaviors slipping into a movement church in the West Coast that has been doing some strange things like their own rendition of tarot cards where they go to occult-type events and they set up their own little booth using their own sort of fortune cards to try and give people the gospel. Bad idea. Those are part of the ones we no longer have anything to do with or see any of their materials around. No, thank you. You're on the wrong side of the path. For all these are an abomination unto the Lord, and because of these abominations, the Lord thy God doth drive them out from before thee. They're getting evicted because of these things. Thou shalt be perfect with the Lord thy God. Follow him diligently. For these nations which thou shalt possess hearkened unto observers of times and unto diviners. But as for thee, the Lord thy God has not suffered or allowed or appointed you to do so. You know, Pastor, you really... I'm feeling pretty down tonight. This is messed up. Well, this is what happens when you disobey one commandment. Can't God make this right? The Lord your God will raise up unto thee a prophet from the midst of thee, of thy brethren, like unto me. Unto him you shall hearken. According to all that thou desirest of the Lord thy God in Horeb in the day of the assembly, saying, Let me not hear again the voice of the Lord my God, neither let me see this great fire any more, that I die not. And the Lord said unto me, They have well spoken that which they have spoken. I will raise them up a prophet from among their brethren, like unto thee, like unto me. Unto him you shall.

0: He shall speak in my name. I will require it of him. What's his name? You know, they asked John the Baptist, who are you? Are you Elijah? No. Are you that prophet? What prophet? This one. No. Well, then who are you? I'm the voice of one crying in the wilderness. Prepare ye the way of the Lord, make his path straight. I'm the forerunner.
1: That was Deuteronomy chapters 17 and 18 with Pastor Chris Swanson. 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

0: Foundations of Freedom, a look at America's founding principles and the leaders who shaped our nation.
1: Ronald Reagan believed freedom was more than a political system or a set of laws. In 1988, he said, "Freedom describes the God-given condition of the human soul." For Reagan, liberty was not something government created. It was something government was called to respect and to protect. That idea sits at the heart of the American experiment. Our rights do not come from rulers, institutions, or political majorities. They belong to us by nature and by God. And when we understand freedom that way, our responsibility becomes clearer. Government may protect liberty. Laws may preserve it, but neither can give us what was never theirs to grant. Freedom begins with the recognition that human dignity and liberty come before government, not from it.
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4: Did you hear about the donkey who wandered into a ritzy neighborhood and died on the lawn of one of the fancy houses? The sanitation department came to take the carcass away, and the wife told them instead to put it in the upstairs bath. "My husband always comes home and asks, what's new?" she said. "And this evening, I have something to tell him." Boy, will he be surprised. When was the last time you surprised an unbeliever with something you've done or said? Do it. When they have questions, have an answer. Dead donkeys, as it were, create questions. I'm Steve Brown. You think about that. Share what you just heard with a friend. Go to youthinkaboutthat.com.
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3: My beloved friends, you know, as I get on the road and I meet so many of you, and you tell me how long you have been watching or listening to Leading the Way for years, and you've wanted to give financially in support of this ministry and a global impact for the gospel of Jesus Christ, but you haven't been able to focus on it or take the time to just write the check or go online and make the donation. Now, I'd like to ask you to stop and do that right now. Our ministry together is more important now than ever before. Our greatest opportunity to make a real lasting impact and difference for the cause of Christ is now. And as you know, this is my labor of love. I have no financial consideration with Leading the Way whatsoever. I give it all of my time now, full time, literally. So would you join me in worshiping the Lord through giving? Souls will be in heaven because of our partnership. I encourage you to give right now. You won't regret it. In fact, it will bring you great joy to know that your dollars are impacting lives. Thank you in advance. God bless.
4: Welcome to Leading the Way, the place you normally come to hear the teaching of Dr. Michael Youssef. In a moment, Dr. Jonathan Youssef, the youngest son of Dr. Michael Youssef, will share today's message in this Leading the Way series called Enduring Wisdom. You know, Dr. Youssef is very particular who teaches in his stead. And since Jonathan holds that same passion for truth of God's Word as his father, and he's impassioned for reaching and equipping the church of today, he is a natural choice, especially in this series. So lean in now, and let's all carefully listen as Jonathan teaches today's powerful message on Leading the Way.
5: Well, we're continuing our series on enduring wisdom from Luke's gospel. The Pharisees were devout and extremely zealous for the law of Moses, the Mosaic law, and for their own extra-biblical laws. Now, their theology in many ways was biblically correct. They believed in the resurrection, they believed in angels, they believed in demons, they believed in predestination, they believed in human responsibility, and they believed in the Messiah's earthly kingdom. But while having good theology, they failed to live up to their own standards themselves, which is why Jesus calls them hypocrites. They wanted the respect of people, and they wanted the respect of God. And Jesus was revealing their hypocrisy because they were refusing the very message of the gospel. And so, we enter into this dinner party where it is the Sabbath, and Jesus has been invited as a participant of this dinner. And verse 1 says, they were watching him carefully. What a strange line to put in there, right? The Pharisees were wanting to find fault with Jesus. They were wanting to find a reason to bring him down. And they found plenty. But they weren't legitimate reasons. They were when he would go against whatever their man-made law was, whatever the tradition that they held to, whenever he was teaching against the power that they were going after that they shouldn't have been. Then in verse 2, we read, and behold, there was a man before him who had dropsy. So here it is. It's a Sabbath, and here comes this man. What will Jesus do? Remember, there is nothing preventing healing on the Sabbath in the law of Moses. The only place you find that restriction is in the traditions of the elders, in their own traditional writings. And so Jesus speaks before he does anything, almost like a disarming maneuver. It's brilliant. Is it lawful to heal on the Sabbath day or not? Well, if it was a straightforward answer, I'm sure they would have responded, but they were silent, because they know the law of Moses doesn't condemn this. Then he took him, the man with dropsy, and healed him and sent him away. And he said to them, which of you, having a son or an ox that has fallen into a well on a Sabbath day, will not immediately pull him out? And they could not reply to these things. What is Jesus showing in this healing? He is showing the character of God, that God is a merciful God. God is less concerned with what the religious leaders think. He's not concerned with what the man-made laws of the Pharisees say. He's concerned with a man who is suffering. And what better day than the Sabbath to display the God of creation's authority over his creation? He is not violating the law. He is violating their law that they have created. And sometimes we can do this as well. We can create a law by which we think God should operate. And when that law is broken, we feel violated by God. Well, if you remember earlier, I told you that the Pharisees wanted the respect of people. And one of the people groups that they wanted the respect from most was each other. So we read in verse 7. Now Jesus told a parable to those who were invited when he noticed how they chose the places of honor, saying to them, when you are invited by someone to a wedding feast, do not sit down at the place of honor, lest someone more distinguished than you be invited by him. And he who invited you both will come and say to you, give your place to this person. And then you will begin with shame to take the lowest place. But when you are invited, go and sit at the lowest place, so that when your host comes, he may say to you, friend, move up higher. Then you will be honored in the presence of all who sit at the table with you. For everyone who exalts himself will be humbled, and he who humbles himself will be exalted. Now, can I say, this could be interpreted as a self-serving strategy for achieving recognition, that you fake self-deprecation, that you have a false sense of humility. Who, me? Oh, okay, I'll sit in the seat of honor. And you recognize that I was humble? How wonderful. This is a double-edged sword. Jesus, you're brilliant. I'm using this. But that's not what he's talking about here. He is advocating genuine humility that waits for eschatological vindication and dependence on God's gracious gift. Now you see, I've used big theological terms to impress you with how smart I am. And now I'm going to break it down for you so you can see how humble I am. You're catching on, I see. You can be humble when you recognize your value. Your worth is not wrapped up in what you know or anything that gives you a false sense of identity. You can be humble when your identity is secure in Christ. You don't need the impressive seat among the group because you know the actual value in the grand scheme of things is not that great. Now, the recognition here that is made at the end, the being recognized for your humility, is likely describing the recognition that takes place with God in the heavens at the end of days. For everyone who exalts himself will be humbled, and he who humbles himself will be exalted. Well, then Jesus moves from the rejection of self-interest as a guest to the rejection of self-interest as a host, if you're following along with our banquet theme here. He said also to the man who had invited him, when you give a dinner or a banquet, do not invite your friends or your brothers or your relatives or rich neighbors, lest they also invite you in return and you be repaid. But when you give a feast, invite the poor, the crippled, the lame, the blind, and you will be blessed, because they cannot repay you, for you will be repaid at the resurrection of the just. What is the lesson here? What is the lesson he's teaching from this parable? The idea here is reciprocity, right? It's this mutual exchanging back and forth. And the question here is, what do you value? What is of value to you? Do you seek to advance your own status and your own agenda? Then by all means, spend your time and your energy with those who will benefit your status and your agenda in the here and now. By all means. But if you seek to serve, the role that the humble person takes, then you will seek the benefit of those who may not benefit you in this life, in the here and now. The poor, brothers and sisters, those without material means. Jesus healed a man with dropsy at the beginning of this chapter. I would assume that he was a man of little means. I wonder if the Pharisees would think differently if he was a man of extraordinary means, or if he was a person with great political connections, or if he was a person who was good at repaying a favor. Jesus says, "For you will be repaid at the resurrection of the just." Do not focus on the here and now. Consider eternity with your actions while you're in the here and now. So your actions in the here and now, are they setting up for treasures in heaven, or are you only trying to reap back what you can here? Your humility and your deeds will be recognized and repaid in the afterlife. Well, if you have not noticed, this has been a terribly awkward dinner party so far. Jesus sees what may be a setup, and he addresses it at the forefront in regards to mercy and the Sabbath. And then they could not reply to him. They couldn't answer any of his questions. And then he tells a parable addressing the very thing that they're doing at the dinner party, how they're seeking honor in the here and now. And I would imagine the guests are wondering, why would this guy invite Jesus to this party? He is clearly a big party pooper. Well, then Jesus mentions, as we've just alluded to, the resurrection of the just or the righteous. And one of the guests, and I love this, and I really hope this is true, because I can't say for certain that this is what he's done, but if he's done this, he's brilliant. He sees the opportunity to change the subject. "Blessed is everyone who will eat bread in the kingdom of God." It's an expression that assumes that the kingdom of God is in the very distant future. And it's a safe and it's a pious utterance to say, okay, we've talked about that enough. Let's talk about something else. He's probably hoping that Jesus will say, "Exactly. This is exactly what I'm talking about. I'm so glad you said something. Come have a seat in the seat of honor." Just kidding. But essentially what this man has just done is handed dynamite to Jesus to absolutely blow this discussion even deeper, as if it could go even further. Because Jesus seizes the opportunity to dig in even further with these religious leaders to destroy the strongholds of religious formalism and hypocrisy. Whoops. Because everyone at this dinner party thought for sure that when the day came at the end of the age, they would be at the feast in the kingdom of God. For sure they would be there, because they had ticked all of the religious boxes, because they had all of the right associations and titles. And Jesus says, if this is how you think, let me tell you a story. A story about a man who prepared a great banquet, and he invited many guests. Now, I think it's important here that we note that Jesus uses this illustration of a banquet or a feast to describe heaven. It is a thing of great joy. He doesn't describe it as a waiting room or a holding cell. No, it's a great family get-together, a great family affair. It's a feast. So a general invitation goes out that there will be a banquet. This was customary to do this. It'd be like a save the date for us today, right? At some point, we're going to have a big feast, and we want you to come. The feast that the man at the dinner party brings up, possibly to change the subject, is the very feast or banquet that Jesus is now referring to. And the imagery of the general invitation as it relates to the kingdom of God, these people in the room were recipients of that general invitation. The general invitation that had come from the prophets like Jeremiah and Isaiah that said, there's a feast coming and you need to be ready. There is a kingdom being established and you are invited. And the people at this dinner party couldn't miss this point that Jesus is making in verse 17. And at the time for the banquet, he sent his servant to say to those who had been invited, "Come, for everything is now ready. It was no longer that the kingdom was coming. It was that the kingdom is here now. The invitations went out. Now the question was whether you are coming or not. Again, we cannot miss the point that this is something of great joy. It's not a bad thing. It's a wonderful thing. God is graciously inviting us to his banquet, his heaven, greater than anything that we could dream of. And now the decision is whether you go or not. And you begin to realize that the excuses that are given here in relation to the banquet are representative of the kinds of responses made by men and women when invited into the kingdom of God. The first person says, "I just bought a field and I must go see it." You cannot wait until tomorrow to go and look at this field. I mean, that's how silly this is. "I've just bought 5 yoke of oxen, and I need to examine them." Listen, coming from a Middle Eastern family, brother, ain't nobody buying oxen without examining them and getting a deal. That's not an insult, that's a compliment. But it's not a good reason here. It is an excuse, and the best is the third one. He doesn't even say, "Please excuse me," I realized in the third one. He says, "I can't come, I just got married." Okay, well, why not? "It's my wife, she won't let me come." It's like, excuses, excuses, excuses, excuses, and they aren't even good. They aren't even good. They sound silly and ridiculous. And every excuse is saying to the host, "I have something better to do." I'm sure we've all been invited to parties that we thought, maybe not. And then you have to be creative with something and you don't want to lie, so then you say, "I've got important, you know, green things I have to take care of," or something, and you're just cutting the grass. It's saying to the host, "I have greater desires than spending time in your company." And this fits with our theme of humility and exaltation from our earlier verses. The excuses are made because attendance at the banquet, please don't miss this. The excuses are made because attendance at the banquet requires humility. Jesus at the Sermon on the Mount says, "Blessed are the poor in spirit. Blessed are the ones who recognize their spiritual poverty." There is humility in that. The exaltation is not in the here and now, which is what the guests at this party wanted. That's why they're all gunning for the seat of honor. They want the exaltation now. They don't want to wait till later, or they think it'll be even greater later. And so they miss out on just how amazing it is to have been invited to the banquet. They're missing how gracious the host was to think of them. And these are the excuses that men and women give when invited into the kingdom of God. Is it any surprise that the host of the banquet becomes angry? But you see, he doesn't respond in a vengeful way, but instead he responds with more grace. What a loving and gracious host. So he orders the servant to go into the streets and the alleys to bring in the poor and the crippled and the blind and the lame. He wants to share his blessings with whoever will come. Do you think the host is justified in being angry? When the general invitation was extended and the response was, "Yes, we will be there," but when the time came for arrival, the invitees didn't want to be there. And God looks down from heaven, having made admission free, and at the expense of the death of his son, has sent out his servants to invite you to come and take your place at the feast. And the responses come in, "I'm sorry, I have something else to do," or, "I really have something I think better to do. I have a family. I have things to look after." Your banquet doesn't actually look all that impressive as the initial invitation made it sound. Historically, this is a message to the righteous, those who had the benefit of looking for the coming of the Messiah to usher in the kingdom of God. But the excuses come. So the servants bring in the poor and the blind and the cripple and the lame, people that don't often get invited to these types of things. People that don't have a field to look after, they don't have oxen to examine. This is the tax collectors, this is the prostitutes, the sinners that Jesus went to. But there is still room at the banquet, and so it is that the Gentiles are brought in by the highways and the hedges. What is the lesson through this? What is the lesson through this parable? I think it is twofold. One, if you have had the benefit of growing up with the familiarity of Christ, and I know there are those of us in this room that this is the case, and you have perhaps mistaken familiarity with what he said for a genuine, repentant, trusting faith in what he did. This explains the disconnect between what you say and what you do. Are you empowered by the Spirit of God, putting your trust in the Son of God? Not all who profess Jesus will continue to the end and be saved. The Bible makes that clear. Many will cry out, "Lord, Lord, we performed miracles in your name." And Jesus will say, "I never knew you." The confidence you can have is if you have put your trust in Christ and recognize your invitation to the banquet, that your salvation is by grace alone, through Christ alone. You see, the Pharisees, as we said earlier, they wanted to impress people and they wanted to impress God. How? By keeping the law. But you cannot keep the law. I hate to break it to you. You cannot keep the law. The point of the law was to show you your failure and your need of grace. But accepting grace requires humility. I cannot keep the law. I need some other means by which I can be saved. That requires humility, that you cannot do it in yourself. Everyone who exalts himself will be humbled. He who humbles himself will be exalted. The second lesson is for those who do not feel worthy. And sometimes we feel both of these things back and forth. We don't feel worthy, and we feel very righteous, and we don't feel worthy, and we go back and forth. You see the difference here? It's one thinks they are saved by the wrong means, the keeping of the law, therefore their exaltation. The other thinks themselves unworthy. You're abundantly aware of your sin in your life, but you don't know where to go with it or what to do with it. Church is not a gathering of people who have cleansed themselves enough to walk in through the doors. Church is the gathering of people who know that they are not inherently worthy, but because of Christ, I can come as a redeemed person. And the message to you, if you feel you are not worthy, you need to know that there is no sin so great or so repetitive that God will reject you if you are willing to receive his grace, to recognize your inability to do it on your own. So you see, this awkward dinner party was for the benefit of those who were willing to hear and receive, willing to see the kingdom of God for what it is, willing to receive the good news. This awkward dinner party was for our benefit. Everyone who exalts himself will be humbled. He who humbles himself will be exalted.
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8: There are moments in life when we're reminded how deeply we need prayer. 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Throughout God's Word, we see that faithfulness in His enduring promises to the people of Israel. Those promises didn't disappear with the passing of time. God is still faithful. His word still stands, and His people still matter. That truth is at the heart of the International Fellowship of Christians and Jews. For more than 40 years, the fellowship has brought Christians and Jews together through a shared commitment to faith, compassion, and standing with one another. It's a bond that reminds us we are stronger when we stand together, especially in times of uncertainty and need. 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Through the fellowship, Christians and Jews are building a bridge of friendship and faith, turning prayer into action and standing together in support of Israel and the Jewish people. And that relationship goes both ways, because prayer has a way of bringing people together, reminding us that in faith, friendship, and times of need, we can stand with one another. And now the International Fellowship of Christians and Jews would be honored to pray for you. Soon, Yael Eckstein and the members of the fellowship team will journey to the Western Wall in Jerusalem's Old City, a sacred place where generations have brought their deepest prayers before God, and they want to bring your prayers with them. 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
10: Ronald Reagan believed freedom was more than a political system or a set of laws. In 1988, he said, "Freedom describes the God-given condition of the human soul." For Reagan, liberty was not something government created. It was something government was called to respect and to protect. That idea sits at the heart of the American experiment. Our rights do not come from rulers, institutions, or political majorities. They belong to us by nature and by God. And when we understand freedom that way, our responsibility becomes clearer. Government may protect liberty. Laws may preserve it, but neither can give us what was never theirs to grant. Freedom begins with the recognition that human dignity and liberty come before government, not from it.
11: You know, it's quite a thought to get on a ship and go anywhere, but to sail the Mediterranean is an immense opportunity. And I'm inviting you to come and join myself and others in August of 2027. We'll set sail on the 28th of August and return on September 4th. We'll be in places like Ephesus, where when you stand there in that vast amphitheater, you realize how much history is actually beneath your feet. The waters of the Mediterranean are beautiful to sail and lovely to see. And that's to say nothing of the people that we'll meet, friends along the way that we've seen before, and new acquaintances that will enrich our enjoyment of the week and create possibilities for the future. So I hope you will consider coming. All the information you require, you can find at deeperfaithcruise.com, and I hope to see you there.
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18: 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Today, Paul gives us one of the most practical principles in the entire Bible, a principle that helps every believer honor Christ in the gray areas of daily life. 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All things are lawful for me, but not all things are helpful. All things are lawful for me, but I will not be dominated by anything. A little background might help. Many scholars believe that the phrase, "all things are lawful for me," was a slogan circulating in the Corinthian church. They had taken Paul's earlier teaching on Christian liberty, the wonderful truth that we're no longer under the law as a system of merit, and they had stretched it into a license for indulgence. They were saying, in effect, "Paul, you taught us that we were free in Christ, so leave us alone. We can do whatever we want." Notice what Paul does not do. He does not deny the slogan. There's a sense in which it is true. The Christian is not under the ceremonial law of Moses. The Christian is free in Christ. But Paul does what every faithful pastor must do. He qualifies the truth so it cannot be twisted into a lie. All things are lawful, he says, but not all things are helpful. All things are lawful, but I will not be dominated by anything. Beloved, you might want to write this down. When in doubt about an activity, an entertainment, a relationship, a habit, a friendship, a financial decision, a streaming service, a hobby, ask these two questions. Question one, is it helpful? Is it helpful? Is it actually building me up? Is it building up my marriage? Is it building up my children? Is it building my church up? Is it building the kingdom of God up? If it is not building, it is wasting, and life is too short to waste. Question two, is it addictive? Is it addictive? Does it have the power to dominate me? Could I walk away from it tomorrow if the Lord asked me to? Or would my flesh scream and bargain and complain? Christian freedom is not the freedom to be a slave to our appetites. It is the freedom to walk in step with the Holy Spirit. Let me say it another way. The flesh asks, is it permitted? The Spirit asks, is it profitable? The flesh asks, how close to the line can I get? The Spirit asks, how close to Christ can I get? If you find yourself constantly negotiating with sin, asking how much you can get away with, you are already losing. Live by Paul's two questions, and the noise quiets quickly. Now let me get practical. Run these two questions across your phone this week, across the apps you open most, across the shows you stream, across the people you text after midnight, across the time you spend doom scrolling, across the snack you cannot put away, across the credit card you cannot pay off. Friends, our phones will tell on us. Our calendar will tell on us. Our bank statement will tell on us. The question is, will we tell on ourselves? Will we listen? Let me describe what addiction looks like in a believer's life, because we don't always recognize it. Addiction is anything you cannot stop thinking about, you cannot stop reaching for, you cannot stop returning to, and that when challenged, you defend with arguments that sound spiritual. It's not always the obvious things. Sometimes it's the phone you cannot put down, the opinion you must broadcast, the food that owns the evening, the relationship you know you should end but cannot. Paul says, "I will not be dominated by anything." Read that out loud and let it judge your week. Some of you today need to delete an app. Some need to set down a glass. Some need to end a friendship that is pulling you away from Christ. Some of us need to step away from a spending habit that is enslaving our homes. The Spirit knows what He's asking. Ask Him. He will tell you. And the same Spirit who shows you the door will give you the courage to walk through it. So here's your takeaway. First, run those two questions over your life this week. Is this helpful? Is this addictive? Then, act on the answer. Two, resist the slogan that Christian freedom is the freedom to do whatever you want. It's the freedom to obey Christ joyfully and the freedom from anything that would compete with His Lordship. Three, ask the Holy Spirit for the courage to set down whatever He shows you. The same Spirit who lives in you is the one who can give you the strength to walk away from what has owned you for years. Today is the day for freedom, freedom in Christ to live righteously. Let us pray. Father, we thank You for Your word and for the challenge it presents to us. But thank You that we don't overcome sin on our own strength. We rely on the strength of God, the work of the Holy Spirit, the grace that flows from heaven. We receive that grace. We accept the teaching of the word. And with the help of the Holy Spirit, we will walk in righteousness for the glory of Christ our Lord. Amen. God bless you. This is Life in Christ, and tomorrow we will turn to Paul's strongest words on the holiness of the Christian body, your body, my body, as the temple of the Holy Spirit. Until then, may the Holy Spirit guide you. Amen.
17: We trust that message spoke to your heart. Now, what happens when God's truth meets the law of the land? That's the legal corner. And there's no one better to walk us through it than a pastor who's also a practicing attorney. Once again, here is

0: In today's Legal Corner, let's consider the one thing no American contract can lawfully require of you: servitude. Paul writes in 1 Corinthians 6 that although all things may be lawful for him, he will not be mastered by anything. In the Greek, it's a striking play on words. Something may be permitted, but it will never be permitted to rule over him. American law draws a comparable boundary at the highest constitutional level. Section 1 of the 13th Amendment declares, quote, "Neither slavery nor involuntary servitude, except as punishment for crime whereof the party shall have been duly convicted, shall exist within the United States or any place subject to their jurisdiction." End of quote. Courts have long drawn a practical consequence from that command. As a general rule, a court will not order specific performance of a personal service contract. It will not compel a singer to sing, or an artist to create, or a laborer to labor. A court may award money damages for a broken promise, but it will not force a human being to serve. Why the distinction? Because a judgment compelling the work itself comes uncomfortably close to the very condition the Constitution abolishes. Here's the practical counsel. If you're asked to sign an agreement that would bind your labor on terms you cannot realistically escape, remember that the lawful remedy is ordinary money, not chains. And negotiate with that distinction in mind. But Paul's warning reaches further. The Constitution forbids other people from owning you. Paul warns about the habits, appetites, and ambitions to which we surrender ourselves, one small permission at a time. No constitutional amendment can free us from a master we continue to welcome. Notice then how differently the two protections operate. The 13th Amendment restrains what others may do to a person. Paul's resolution governs what he will permit within himself. One protection is enforced by judges and courts. The other depends on a settled decision made beforehand about what he will never surrender and what he will refuse to let master him. And is that not, in some ways, the more dangerous bondage? A master you can identify and name, the law may confront and free you from. But a master you invited inside, continue to defend, and still insist on calling freedom, over that one, no earthly court has jurisdiction. That liberation must begin in the heart, our heart. This is Life in Christ. May God bless you. I think this is a good place for us to pray together, and today we're praying for freedom. I'm reminded of Galatians 5:1 that tells us it is for freedom that Christ has set you free. So stand firm. Stand firm in your freedom. I want to pray that God would deliver anyone today who is struggling with addictions and bondages of whatever kind. Father God, in the name of Jesus, we pray for freedom for your people right now. May every bondage be broken. May every addiction be undone. Every chain severed right now in the name of Jesus. Every prison of unforgiveness, may the doors be open wide right now, that we may walk in freedom from this moment forward. In the name of Jesus, we declare freedom for God's people. May the Spirit of God set you free right now for the glory of Jesus Christ. In His name we pray. Amen.
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1: This is Albert Moeller for townhall.com. The ugly face of Islamic terrorism has showed that face again. I'm referring, of course, to the attempted hijacking of the Fly Dubai plane by the co-pilot. It was an extremely close call. It was averted only by heroism. This is an enormous worldview issue. It comes down to the fact that civilization is and always is an achievement. Civilization is also more vulnerable than people think. Civilization built this aircraft, able to withstand the stressors put on it in the terrifying descent. And civilization established the rules having to do with which airliners are certified to fly and which are not. And we're talking about rules here of moral behavior. This was not, in the case of this airplane, a mechanical problem. This was a moral problem. And the moral problem at its core can be summed up as the forces of civilization juxtaposed with the forces of anti-civilization. Thank God this time civilization won. I'm Albert Moeller.
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6: Let us run with endurance the race that is set before us. 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
7: Why any creature would think he can defeat his creator is beyond imagination. But then there's the twisted mind of the Antichrist. His aim? To do as much damage as possible before being cast into the lake of fire. Today, final thoughts about the man of sin. From the Moody Church in Chicago, this is Running to Win with Dr. Erwin Lutzer, whose clear teaching helps us make it across the finish line. Erwin Lutzer is in a series on seven signs of Christ's return. We're in the book of Revelation, studying sign number three, the rise of a world dictator. Today we'll read the last chapter in the saga of the beast.
8: Let me give you stage number four in his career. He will maintain economic controls. Notice we're just continuing to read at verse 16. He also forced everyone, small and great, rich and poor, free and slave, to receive a mark on his right hand or on his forehead, so that no one could buy or sell unless he had the mark, which is the name of the beast or the number of his name. Oh boy, is verse 18 ever true? This calls for wisdom. If anyone has insight, let him calculate the number of the beast, for it's man's number. His number is 666. Of course, you know, there's been a lot of speculation as to how Antichrist will control the world and control economics, because if you control economics, you control the world. Hitler personally was terribly exasperated that he could not control people more than he could. He was bothered by the fact that there were people even within his empire who were not bowing to him and who were not following his orders. And there was really nothing he could do, because the people personally and privately in their hearts, you see, were able to stand against him even if they didn't do so publicly. And this bothered him to think, when you are a control freak, when you are so demonized, it troubles you to know that there are subjects within your realm who are not under your authority. Technology today is in place that has never happened before in history, where it would be possible to control people economically. And if you control them economically, you control their fate, at least in this world. Now, what happened to those who do not submit? What about those who say, no, I would rather not to buy anything if it means allegiance to the beast? Look at chapter 14, verse 9 of the book of Revelation. A third angel followed them and said in a loud voice, if anyone worships the beast in his image and receives his mark on the forehead or the hand, he too will drink of the wine of God's fury, which has been poured full strength into the cup of his wrath. He will be tormented with burning sulfur in the presence of the holy angels and the Lamb, and the smoke of their torment rises forever and ever. There is no rest day or night for those who worship the beast in his image, or anyone who receives the mark of his name. This calls for patient endurance on the part of the saints who obey God's commandments and remain faithful to Jesus. So what's going to happen is those who follow the beast may win in this life, but they most assuredly are going to lose in the life to come. He will maintain strict economic controls. Number five, and I think this is the best part, he will end in a lake of fire. Take your Bible, and you're already in the book of Revelation. Turn just a few more pages to chapter 19. Chapter 19, Jesus Christ comes to earth. We'll be reading the first part of the chapter when we talk about his return in another message. But notice in verse 19, this is how it all ends. Then I saw the beast and the kings of the earth and their armies gathered together to make war against the rider on the horse and his army. But the beast was captured, and with him the false prophet that had performed the miraculous signs in his behalf. With these signs he had deluded those who had received the mark of the beast and worshipped his image. The two of them were thrown alive into the fiery lake of burning sulfur. The rest of them were killed with a sword that came out of the mouth of the rider of the horse, and all the birds gorged themselves on their flesh. It's a terrible, ugly scene. But notice now, you're in chapter 19. Look at chapter 20, verse 10. And the devil who deceived them was thrown into the lake of burning sulfur, where the beast and the false prophet had been thrown. And they will be tormented day and night forever and ever. But what I'd like to do now is to make some summary lessons that we can apply and recognize in our own lives based on what we've said. Number one, the first lesson is a lesson on submission. My dear friend, if there's anything that Antichrist teaches us, no matter what view we may hold of him, if there's anything that is clear, is this, that no will pitted against God is able to stand. Nobody who takes on God will ever win. Notice where the beast and the false prophet and the devil end up. And I need to remind you of that. I talked to a person one time who was so angry at God because of suffering that he and his family and his relatives had endured, that he says, if there is a God, and if I have to stand before him, and if I will be judged by him, I will spit in his face, he said. You know, there are three different responses that we can have to God and his mysterious ways in the world. One is atheism. It's a terrible response. Atheism creates far more problems than it ever solves, and no one is really an atheist. It is impossible to hold that point of view rationally. So atheism is one possibility. The other is anger. You can say, if that's the way God is, I want nothing to do with him, because look at the way in which he's running his world. I don't like what God is doing in my life. There's a third response, and that is awe. To say, oh Lord, in light of the fact that you are so great, in light of the fact that I am so small, and you are God and I am simply a created being, oh Father, I yield to you in every area of my life that you bring to my attention, because I recognize that my will standing against you will never succeed, and that your way is best. What a lesson. What a lesson there is to teach us. The first one is the lesson of submission. Let me give you a second lesson. The second lesson is the power of the economy. The power of the economy. Notice how the Antichrist controls his subjects. They have to take his name. And by the way, we do not know what 666 represents. There have been all kinds of suggestions. Maybe it just means the number of a man, one less than seven, which is the perfect number. But what does seem to be clear is that the mark of the beast has to be taken on the hand or the forehead. If you want to go to Dominic's and buy a loaf of bread, you will not be able to do it unless you take the mark of the beast, which is symbolic of the fact that you are on his team and you are worshiping him. That's the way it's going to be set up. Now, my dear friend, I want you to know something, that once you begin to tangle with the economy, you have people who are going to be obedient. A few years ago, there was a presidential candidate whose slogan was it's the economy, stupid. Now, that is bad statesmanship, but it is excellent politics. It is always, always the economy. Whether it's a law-breaking president in America or whether it is the rise of Antichrist in Europe, it will always be the economy. I want to tell you today that whenever people are hungry, they will always act as if their souls are of less importance than their bodies. They will take care of their bodies. They will say, I will live. And if I need to compromise and if I need to worship the beast in order to live, I shall do so. You know, it's very easy for us to be critical of the church in Nazi Germany. After doing some studying on the topic, I have concluded I'm not sure that we would do any better. Because you see, we too want to live. We too want to have our Christianity, but we too want to hang on to that which is very dear to us, and sometimes we're willing to compromise because of it. You know, there are students in our universities and colleges today who love Jesus Christ, but who will not witness in any way, shape, or form because they don't want to rock the boat. They want to make sure that they get their degree. And then there are nurses who, Christian nurses, who perhaps participate in abortions because they say to themselves, if I do not, why indeed I may lose my job. And so you have compromises being made in the workplace, compromises being made at every level of society on the part of Christians because we say to ourselves, I need to compromise in order to get to where I'm going. Now I just have to ask you this question as I ask myself, if we are so easily willing to compromise when our lives are not at stake, would we really have taken the side of righteousness when our lives were at stake and the possibility of being thrown into a concentration camp was being made at every level of society on the part of Christians because we say to ourselves, I need to compromise.

0: important than living, and that is following the Lord Jesus Christ. So there's a lesson about submission. There's a lesson about the economy. There's also a lesson about preparedness. Preparedness. Now, we don't know when Jesus Christ is going to return. We don't know when he's going to return. We cannot be in any way dogmatic as to how God is going to exactly wrap up history. There's always been those dangers of making predictions that have not come true, and we try to avoid that. But at the same time, the Bible is very clear that in an hour when we think not, the Son of Man is going to come. In the 25th chapter of the book of Matthew, Jesus tells an interesting story that actually relates to the time of Christ's coming, but it has application to us today. He says that the nation of Israel is like 10 virgins. And he says, five of them had oil in their lamps and the other five did not. And so the rumor was that the bridegroom was coming. And those who did not have oil said to themselves, would you give us some oil so that we can be ready for the bridegroom? And the five who were wise said, no, we can't give you any of our oil. You have to go where it is sold so that you will be ready. While they were on their way, the scripture says, to buy the oil, the bridegroom arrived. The virgins who were ready went in to him into the banquet, and the door was shut. Later, the others also came, saying, sir, sir, they said, open the door for us. But he replied, I tell you the truth, I do not know you. And Jesus said, therefore keep watch, because you do not know the day nor the hour. And even if Christ doesn't come in our lifetime, we are accountable to him for all we do, for every day that we live. So either way, when he comes, we need to be ready, because in an hour when you don't think so, he will come. Two questions. Are we ready for his coming? Secondly, are we faithful in anticipating that day?
1: Well, my friend, this is Pastor Lutzer, and I want to ask that question again. Are we faithful? Faithful in running the race all the way to the end. I'm holding in my hands a book entitled Failure, the Back Door to Success. I wrote this book because there are many people who are in despair. They look back and they ask themselves, is there still hope for me? One of the chapters is entitled, When is it too late to begin? Is there still hope, even though you may be old, you may have failed multiple times? But actually, in the midst of our failure and hopelessness, there is grace. I believe that this book is going to be of great encouragement to you, and I really do believe that once you read it, you'll want to pass it along to someone else. Failure, the Back Door to Success.
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7: As they travel through Israel, they might be in a drought, so if each of us just bring two suitcases of worms, we're going to be all right. They don't do that. And by the way, I believe it's in Job chapter 38. It's addressing birds, in particular ravens, in context, if I remember right. It talks about how when the young are chirping for their food, that they're not chirping unto mom. They're chirping unto God. He said, they're not flying around all worried and everything. Let's carry as much as we can in our beaks. They're not doing any of that. It's a simple picture of a trust in God. Now, they don't lay back and do anything. God blesses the birds as they honor the work that God has given them to do. As that mother bird heads out to provide for her youngs and is searching and is searching and searching, God blesses and provides. And she can provide for the baby birdies. I also find it interesting as I was studying, we're the wealthiest man on earth right now. Not even for one day would he have enough resources to be able to support all the fowls of the air. Not possible. And God does it every day. Every day. God is the one who ensures the birds have their needs met. You see, the perspective is having God first. So we tend to worry about our daily needs. What's going to happen with the economy? What's going to happen with my stocks? What's going to happen with my employment? And it can consume us. Worry can take over our life. We also tend to worry about the future. Let's look here at verse 27. Which of you, by taking thought, can add one cubit unto his stature? Now, this is interesting wording that takes place right here. A couple of the different words we need to look at here. First is the word cubit. It simply means span. A lot of times we think when you first read that, you think it's dealing with height. There is a cubit span of height that the Bible uses as well. It's about 22 inches or so. But it's not dealing with that. It's not talking about, boy, if I just think about it, I can add to my height 22 inches. That'd be pretty neat because I'd be 7'6". But I wouldn't mind being 7'6", but it's not dealing with that in context. For instance, it also uses the word stature there. In John 9:21, the exact same word is used. And it's put this way, is of age. It's dealing with the idea that you're not going to add to your years. It's dealing with how we have our future. You're not going to be able to add a span of time to your stature, to the years you have been given. We are certainly a culture that is obsessed with exercising, with health. We're going to beat this thing. You're not going to beat it. It's not going to happen. I'm not against running. I like to do it. I like to exercise. But that's more about quality of life. When it's your time, it's your time. I can remember all the stories I hear of those runners, marathon runners in great shape, boom, they drop dead. But you hear it all the time. And we think we're going to beat it. Listen, fitness today and health today is a god. It is becoming worshipped. Life is so much more than the body. It's so much more than the body. The body's just a house that we have. That's it. We really begin to miss why we're here, what life is all about. Don't get me wrong. Please don't run to McDonald's and gorge yourself and think it's all right. That's not the point I'm making. You ought to take care of yourself. You ought to be healthy. I'm all for that. But keep it in perspective. It's about the quality of life. I mean, I want to serve God. I don't want to be 60 years old and hardly able to move. I would like to be able to enjoy the years that I have, that I can serve God. That's where health comes in. But today, again, our bodies have become this absurd god to us. Cosmetic surgery is a multi-billion dollar business. Completely unnecessary surgery just to change a nose, change a face. Many will worry every day over their health. Are they fit enough? And it becomes an obsession where you won't miss your activities that govern your health, but your devotions tend to lack. I know who your God is. Life is so much more than the body. Life is so much more than just meat our needs. But too often we live to those ends, and worry will always accompany that. Then he gets into fashion. 28 through 30, and why take ye thought for raiment? Consider the lilies of the field, how they grow. They toil not, neither do they spin. And yet I say unto you that even Solomon in all his glory was not arrayed like one of these. Of course, we certainly are a culture, and we're not unique in that in world history either, by the way. We're a culture that is obsessed with clothes. It's a measure of status, style, of who we are. When you walk through a mall and all the stores that simply sell clothes, racks and racks and racks of them. And we tend to think, boy, we look really new good. I got a new suit or new clothes, and you think you look all right. I love what Christ does here. You know, again, he's dealing with people that are off target. They're living towards the wrong end. They've really forgotten what life is really all about. It's not about just those daily needs. It's not about just, can I add this unto my stature? Getting consumed with the future. It'll take over your thought life. It'll cut that river right through your thought life and begin to consume you. Well, this could happen, and this could happen, and this could happen. God is in control. Of course, he is dealing with basic needs here in this instance and actually trying to get our needs met with clothing. And he says, listen, just consider the lilies of the field. When I was studying for this, I went ahead, went on to Google, and I just did images of fields of flowers. Wow. They were spectacular. That's what Christ is. He said, this, consider those wild flowers out there in the field, just the ones that grow. He said, even Solomon, in all his glory with his robes and his garments, was not arrayed like one of these. That is all hand-designed by God. And God is saying, listen, if I desire to show that much care and attention to the wildflowers, which have this brief life, tomorrow they're going to die, and in those times they'd also have earthen ovens, and they would go grab the dry grass, the dry flowers, and they would cast them into that fire to assist with the heating when they had their ground ovens. He says, if I am willing to take that much care and attention and beauty to that, do you not think I'm not going to clothe you? Again, he's using the argument here over and over, from the lesser to the greater. When I was in school, I used to worry about that. I wasn't saved yet, especially when I got into middle school years. 13, 14 years old and peer pressure. My parents divorced when I was 6. My mom didn't even have a high school diploma, so it was a struggle financially. And boy, it was the thing to have Nikes and Lee or Levi jeans. It was everything when you went to public school. I didn't have any of that. I had like Kmart blue light specials. Remember Kmart little blue light? Whatever was on that table is what I was getting. And so they'd be generic shoes. I still can't stand to this day. I'll never wear them again. Those little blue shoes with those little white little generic stripes on the side. They would fall apart like after week 2. One game of kickball and they were falling apart. But I didn't care about the quality of them. I didn't want a Nike because I thought it was better quality. I wanted it because when I went to school, I wanted to be like everybody else. Anyhow, when we are controlled by covetousness, that will drive you to be concerned with the cares of this world. You're going to miss what life is all about. Notice some of the wording there in the text. Are ye not much better than they at the conclusion of verse 26? And verse 25, is not the life more than meat and the body than raiment? He's trying to change your perspective. He's trying to get you to see why you're really here. The real purpose of your life. Mary and I were out yesterday. We met a lady. She was older and was in amazing shape. And we got in the car and Marianne had said, at her age, do you realize how many hours every day she's going to have to work at that? There are people working, putting hours in every day into the gym. Please, I'm not preaching against health. Please don't say, all right, I'm not going to work out. I'm done. That's not the point. The problem is when it begins to consume you, and that's the end that you're living for. You know, that person that's spending that 4 to 6 hours a day on their health or spending all that time on that, whatever it might be, maybe it's just 2 hours, you're not changing the curse of sin on your body. It's not changing it. Life is not about the body. Life is not about the needs. Life is not about the toys. He addresses here why we tend to worry so much and why it can take us over. The first thing he brings up is in verse 30. Wherefore, if God so clothe the grass of the field, which today is and tomorrow is cast into the oven, shall he not much more clothe you, O ye of little faith? One, it is, of course, worry is the opposite of faith. Instead of allowing your mind to dwell on God via faith, you begin to dwell on worry. And again, just as we mentioned in that one quote, it is a belief in failure. It's a belief in the bad instead of in God. And God is saying, listen, where is your faith? You not consider, look at all that God does in this universe and all the order that he has. And we forget we are the crown of his creation. We are the only ones created in his image. He did not give to the birds of the air to make them joint heirs with Christ. He did not send his son to die for the birds of the air. He is not right now in heaven preparing a place for the birds of the air. Are ye not much better than they? Too often, because we get bombarded with it in our Western culture, we begin to live as practical atheists. We begin to think there's no distinction between us and the other animals. Listen, there's a reason behind that philosophy. It destroys your faith. If God is willing to take care of the birds of the air, to dress the wild flowers, the lilies of the field, how much more does he desire to meet your needs? It's faith. Faith in believing that God is the provider. And without that, again, it begins to show your eyes get on this world. And if your eyes get on this world, worry is going to take over. I mean, just look at the events every day. Look at what's happening to the world. It's just incredible what's taking place. And boy, without your eyes on God, worry will take over. I was in the bank and able to witness just very briefly to the lady that I was dealing with. I let her know what I was, the pastor of the Independent Baptist Church, and she brought up on her own how scared she is right now just looking at the events of the world. Boy, if that's all you have, that will produce worry. It will. And when you're dwelling more on things like that than on the things of the Lord, you're letting that river begin to cut through your mind. Little faith. Number two, look at verse 32. For after all these things do the Gentiles seek, those who are apart from God, that they have to be consumed with things of the world, with getting their daily needs met, with how the world views them and with how their future is. That's all they know. But we are the ones who have been brought into light. We actually have truth. We understand why we're here. This is what I want you to catch here. For your heavenly Father knoweth that you have need of all these things. God knows. He knows. Think of that. He knows that you...
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8: Ronald Reagan believed freedom was more than a political system or a set of laws. In 1988, he said, "Freedom describes the God-given condition of the human soul." For Reagan, liberty was not something government created. It was something government was called to respect and to protect. That idea sits at the heart of the American experiment. Our rights do not come from rulers, institutions, or political majorities. They belong to us by nature and by God. And when we understand freedom that way, our responsibility becomes clearer. Government may protect liberty, laws may preserve it, but neither can give us what was never theirs to grant. Freedom begins with the recognition that human dignity and liberty come before government, not from it.
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10: 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Pastor Shelton was a mentor, the founder, the pastor here for many, many years. And we still air his broadcast on Sunday on many stations, the Voice of Truth. 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And we have the Radio Missions Radio now. 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And then we're happy to have you folks come be with us on our service time. We have regular services Sunday morning, Sunday night, Wednesday night. And then we have mission places in Hattiesburg, Picayune, Mississippi, Jackson, Mississippi, Mobile, Alabama, Harley, Alabama, San Benito, Texas, and other places. And we'd be glad to have you here. Come be visit with us. Our mailing address is Radio Missions, Post Office Box 1810, Walker, Louisiana. This is Pastor Albert Pendarvis, the Old Trailblazer. Lady called me this morning. I answered the phone here, and she said, "Is this the Old Trailblazer?" I said, "Yes, ma'am." She said, "I recognized your voice. I listened to you every morning here somewhere, from wherever she was calling from." But I praise the Lord. The Lord's given us a gracious host of audience. We also have our Voice of Truth magazine. We publish here. We do all our own printing. We publish our magazine called The Voice of Truth on a regular quarterly basis. The subscription price is only $3 a year. We'd be glad to mail it to you. And you just call us and let us know. Our phone number here is air code 225-664-8658. Let's get back to our study. We're looking there at this second coming or the soon coming, the imminent return of our blessed Lord. And we read that verse portion there yesterday, talking about the Lord coming back. The whole Bible, from Genesis to Revelation, speaks with no uncertain terms about our Lord coming back. He must come back. He will come back because he said, "I will come again." Back in the book of Genesis, if you would study, you'll find there the story of Joseph, the son of Jacob in his old age. One day, Joseph goes out to visit his brethren and is rejected by them. They cast him into the pit. And he's taken out alive and sent there to Egypt, where he's exalted as a prime minister. Go there and read that story. Or the co-ruler of Egypt. He takes a wife from among the Gentiles, and at a given hour he goes forth with her in his chariot to bring his father's household and his brethren after the flesh into the land of Goshen, the promised land of Egypt. Now I want you to listen. This is a type of our Lord's return for his own. Isn't that a gracious story? I wish you'd go there and read it. The Lord Jesus, the Son of God, Son of our Heavenly Father, sent into this world by his Father to his brethren in the flesh. He came unto his own. His own received him not. In fact, they turned him away. They rejected him, cast him into the pit, the place of death. On the morning of the resurrection, God took him out alive. 40 days later, from Mount Olivet, he took him into that far country, into heaven itself. There he exalted him to the throne as co-ruler with himself. He is now, through the Holy Spirit, getting a bride from among the Gentiles. One day, at a given moment, he will come forth in all of his splendor with 10,000 times 10,000 of his angels. You know how many that is? You figure it up, my friend. 10,000 times 10,000. Oh, that he may bring his father's household, his brethren after the flesh, the Jews into Palestine, the promised land. So we see here that the story of Joseph typifies the story of our Lord and Savior Jesus Christ. And from that ancient land of Egypt comes the voice crying, "Behold, he cometh. Go ye out to meet him." And our cry is, "Come quickly, Lord Jesus, come." One day, we see David climbing the slopes of Mount Olivet, bareheaded, barefooted, his back bending low, his face washed with tears, a man of sorrow, bowed down with grief, a rejected king. One day later, we see him as he comes back with a great host. With a shout of victory, he crosses the Jordan River, enters the city of Jerusalem, sits as a king on Zion's heights. David here is a picture and a type of our Lord Jesus Christ, who was a man of sorrows and acquainted with grief. One afternoon during his earthly ministry, he climbed to the summit of Mount Olive, which overlooked the city of Jerusalem. There he sat weeping over the city, crying, O Jerusalem, how oft would I have gathered thee together, as a hen doth gather her chicks or her brood, and you would not. There he sat, a rejected king. There he gazed upon a city doomed to destruction, turned his face toward Calvary. But behold, one day he's coming back with that victor shout, with a song of triumph. He will cross Jordan from the east, enter Jerusalem, and receive the throne from his Father, sit on Zion's heights as a Lord of Lords and King of Kings. So the Bible here again proclaims, the Lord is coming again. He must come. He must reign. He will come. He will reign. Hallelujah. The Lord God omnipotent reign. Isn't that great, my friend? As David sat there one day, meditating upon the coming of our Lord back to earth again, he was inspired to draw his fingers across his golden harp and sing in his most daring and exalted symbol. Hear him speak. Let the sea roar, and the fullness thereof of the world. Let them there that dwell in. Let the floods clap their hands. Let the hills be joyful together before the Lord. For he cometh to judge the earth. With righteousness shall he judge the earth, and the people with equity. Psalms 98. Yes, David proclaims to the world, the Lord is coming. He's coming again to reign. The old trailblazer, sit here behind this microphone. The Lord is coming, folks. The Lord is coming with 10,000 times 10,000. And there's so much we could say about his coming. But we want to just go on. Far across the centuries comes the voice of a prophet. He seemed to choose his choicest words when he speaks and portrays the second coming of our Lord. The prophet Isaiah, looking down through the centuries, saw Jerusalem becoming the center or the capital of the new world. And he said, "And many people shall go and say, Come ye, and let us go up to the mountain of the Lord, to the house of God, to the God of Jacob. And he shall teach us his ways. We will walk in his paths. For out of Zion shall go forth the law and the word of the Lord from Jerusalem." This will take place when our Lord comes. Again, the old prophet saw the nations of the world at peace, their armies disbanded, war implements scrapped. He cried out in these words, "And he shall judge among the nations and shall rebuke many people, and they shall beat their swords into plowshares and their spears into pruning hooks. Nation shall not lift up sword against nation, neither shall they learn war any more." This will take place when our Lord comes back to earth again. I wish that every one of you, you who hear the old trailblazer, would listen. Oh, I wish you could realize that great truth. Throw yourself completely upon the mercy of our blessed Lord. The Lord's coming back, folks. He is. Then the old prophet Micah announces very positively that when the Lord comes the second time, war shall cease. Men shall learn its ways no more. Each man shall sit under his own vine or his own fig tree, none daring to molest and make afraid. Isn't that grace, my friend? Do you enjoy these services? Do you enjoy these studies? Oh, my friend, they're all on CD. They have a small price if you're interested in them. We completed that study on the work of the Holy Spirit. All of those messages are on CD. And then the Satan, the God of this world, I really admonish you to get that set. Satan, the God of this world, we're living in that day now when Satan is rampant. Everywhere you turn, our families, our children are being taken over by Satan at his will. The church has been watered down to a social meeting place. Our pastors are not saved, many of them. And they go about establishing their own righteousness, drawing their salaries, drawing their breath, and let their congregation go to hell. I know this on a first-hand basis, my friend. Like those Jehovah's Witnesses I told you about. My friend, they're blinded by Satan. Oh, I just, my heart just melted within me, thinking, where are they going to spend eternity? They think they'll live here in this earth, a paradise, as they call it. But, my friend, they don't know. They just don't know. They've never been awakened to the fact that they're sinners and need a substitute. Are you saved, my friend? You sitting out there in your easy chair this morning, wake up. I had a lady call me. She gets up at 4 o'clock in the morning, listen to the broadcast. Lady up there in Royal Arkansas, are you listening this morning? If you would, call me later on today. Oh, my friend, the Lord is gracious to us, giving us financial help to keep on these radio stations all over this nation, all over the world. You can hear this broadcast in Beijing, China, my friend, if you care to. If you have loved ones over there somewhere, they can hear it. If you make it available, if you don't, if you can't, let me know. I'll help you with it. And then we're going down to the evening shadows of life. Many of us are. I am, and my folks, many of my folks are, my congregation. And I'm just tenting, as they said, till the Lord comes. You know, we're not, this earth, this world is not our home. We're just passing through. Was it Peter that said we're just tenting? You know, the early people, they were just nomads. They didn't have big high mansions and all of those things. They stayed out there somewhere in a tent, old tent made out of skins of animals and things like that. But, my friend, we're living in luxury these days, don't we? Oh, we have a pain for everything. We have a pain for this and a pill for that and a pill for that. And we don't want to suffer nothing, my friend. Think about what our Lord suffered. I think about it all the time. Our Lord suffered. The scripture says his body was so torn that he couldn't even recognize him. But, my friend, he's coming back one day in his glory, full of glory. All those stripes will still be there. His hands will, he'll have our names written there in the palm of his hand. I know, folks, foo-foo, the old trailblazer. I know I'm an old cook. I know that. I realize that. You don't have to tell me. But, my friend, I'm just bringing you the gospel. It's the truth, whether you believe it or not, that man is a sinner and he must repent. Oh, we don't hear much about repentance, do we? You know what repentance is, my friend? Taking the blame. Have you ever taken the blame? Have you ever taken the blame for being a the kind of a guy you are, my friend? You're ugly to your family and ugly to your wife. Your cats and the dogs scatter when you come in the front door. They all go out the back door. Have you ever repented of that? Have you ever said, I'm sorry, darling? Have you ever taken your wife in your arms at night and said, darling, I'm sorry. I've been a beast of a husband. Have you ever done that? Our mother, some of our mothers are terrible people too. You know that. I know it. But this is the Old Trailblazer broadcast. Coming out again with another message tomorrow on the same subject, the coming of our blessed Lord. Remember my mailing address, the Old Trailblazer, Post Office Box 1810, Walker, Louisiana, 70785. Pray for me. Will you do that? Let me know that you're praying for me. Goodbye, and God bless you.
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14: God had a plan for us even before we were born.
15: Yeah.
14: And I can see, like the psalmist says, in my mother's womb you formed me.
15: Yes.
14: And I can see that even the bad things that happened to me in my life were preparing me to see my need for Christ.
16: Isn't it remarkable? His hand was on you all along.
14: Yes. This is-

0: Each of us is influenced by others. There's no doubt about it. We need to choose our influencers well. And this week on A New Beginning, we're hearing from some gentlemen who have influenced millions to walk more closely with God as we present Legends Week. Earlier, we heard war hero Louis Zamperini describe his incredible journey. And we heard Pastor Chuck Smith speak of his journey of faith. Today, Pastor Greg Laurie meets up with another remarkable man of God.
1: Hey everybody, I'm really excited to be in studio with a living legend, one of the greatest Bible teachers of all time, one that has been a blessing to me for decades. I've listened to him, his radio show, of course, his podcast, and much more. He's a prolific author. He's on 2,000 radio stations. Insight for Living is the name of his program. I'm here with Pastor Chuck Swindoll.
2: Well, it's an honor to be with you, Greg. And how long have we known each other?
1: Oh, my goodness. Well, it may be the 80s. I mean, I've been listening to you so long. I remember when your radio show was called New Standard for Living.
2: New Standard for Living. Well, you do go back.
1: Yeah, then you became Insight for Living.
2: That was 1977.
1: Yes.
2: And then 79, we changed to Insight for Living.
1: Yes, yes. Yeah, yeah. But to this day, I listen to you all the time. I hate to say this, don't take it the wrong way, but I listen to you and you put me to sleep, okay? but in the best way possible.
2: I have people tell me that all the time. Well, I say, y'all put people to sleep. I'm like my anesthesiologist.
1: Yeah.
2: They go right out, man.
1: Yeah, no, but it's, you're teaching. I believe, Chuck, and I've said this publicly, I believe that you are the greatest living preacher that I know of. I mean, it's hard to say the greatest because we all have certain preachers we love for different reasons, but just kind of to
2: me. Well, you've only heard about three or four, so I'm one of them.
1: I've heard many preachers, I love to listen. You know, though I am a preacher, I love to listen to preaching.
2: Yep.
1: And I love to read, and a lot of the people I listen to are no longer alive. You know, I found some guy that does an AI version of Spurgeon sermons. So it's like, you know, it's reading the sermons of Spurgeon, and they're so rich and deep. And,
2: oh, yeah.
1: You know, but
2: I'm a Spurgeon fan, man.
1: I am too. Well, I feel what you do so well, and there's a phrase you use, offer theology without apology.
2: Yeah.
1: I like that.
2: Yep. So. But anyway, I got to California, and you'd lived there all your life.
1: Yes.
2: And I got there in 71.
1: Right.
2: So we got underway in that north central part of Orange County.
1: Yes.
2: And I was there for the explosion, and you were too. You were part of the explosion. And I want to go back.
1: Yes.
2: In your life, very early, tell us a sort of a quick and dirty analysis of your beginning, your home, your world, when you were lost.
1: Yeah.
2: And how you became a Christian.
1: Okay. Well, I was born in 1952. I didn't find out till much later that, because there was a man's name on my birth certificate that I found out later was not my biological father. And in fact, I was the product of a one-night stand. My mother was incredibly beautiful. And Chuck, that's why I'm so handsome.
2: Is that right?
1: Yeah.
2: I wondered what it was.
1: Yeah.
2: Boy, that's great.
1: Now, my mother was literally a dead ringer for Marilyn Monroe, and I'm not exaggerating.
2: Oh, my.
1: She really was. She was a man magnet, so she was married and divorced 7 times. But she was also a raging alcoholic. And when I say an alcoholic, I mean she drank to excess every night where she would pass out. So in many ways, I had to grow up quickly and become the almost like the adult, even though I was a child.
2: So you kind of raised yourself?
1: In many ways, I did. I jokingly tell people, well, you know, I was raised by wolves. And I mean, I had no one to teach me anything. So I had to fend for myself. I learned to think for myself. But, you know, you look back and you realize that, you know, God had a plan for us even before we were born.
2: Yeah.
1: And I can see, like the psalmist says, in my mother's womb, you formed me.
2: Yes.
1: And I can see that even the bad things that happened to me in my life were preparing me for what I needed to do, which was to see my need for Christ, which happened at the age of 17. So fast forward, I unfortunately followed in my mother's footsteps. I was drinking myself, partying. Then I got into drugs. And it was, even before I was a Christian, I knew drugs was a dead end. I didn't want to go that way. And it was almost like process of elimination, Chuck. Like, well, I know the answer is not in my mother's lifestyle. I know the answer isn't in the lifestyle I've chosen. What is it? And on my high school campus, the Jesus movement was happening.
2: Yeah.
1: And all these young kids were coming to Christ. And I happened upon one of their meetings on the front lawn of my high school campus, Newport Harbor High School in Newport Beach. But I looked at them singing. I looked at the peace they seemed to have. And then a guy got up to speak, and he gave a little gospel presentation. Hmm. And one statement stuck with me. He said, Jesus said, you're either for me or against me. And I looked at the Christians, and I thought, well, I'm not one of them. Does that mean I'm against Jesus? But I knew so little about Jesus. Yeah, Chuck, right. My knowledge of Jesus was watching the Ben-Hur movie.
2: Oh, I see.
1: And when I realized that I could have a relationship with Jesus Christ, this preacher, whose name was Lonnie Frisbee, invited people to come to Christ, I went forward and I prayed, and that was the day that Christ came into my life.
2: How old were you?
1: 17.
2: Man.
1: I was ready to hear the word of God. And, you know, and I thought about a parallel in our lives, Chuck, because I heard you say recently that your brother, Orville, and your sister, Lucy, each one was favored by your parents.
2: That's right.
1: But they sort of, they didn't give you that attention. And your mother even said to you, you were an accident because you weren't planned.
2: Yeah, I didn't know what accident meant. I was about five.
1: That's
2: four,
1: pretty
2: four young. Or five. And I thought, I didn't just have an accident. She can't mean that.
1: Yeah.
2: She said, well, you're a mistake. Well, that confused me even more. When you're young, you hear that, you think, okay, but here I am.
1: Yeah.
2: Well, you know, they had a dilemma because my dad was wild about Lucy, and my mother just adored my brother. He was multiply gifted in so many ways.
1: Concert pianist.
2: Could have been a concert pianist.
1: Yeah.
2: Man, he was playing the real concert pieces before he was 15.
1: Wow.
2: Yeah, and a scientific mind and all that. And here I was, interested in football, interested in sports, interested in girls, interested in other things going on around me. But none of that was interesting to my parents. They focused on that. And it wasn't hidden. It was overt.
1: Yeah. Think of remember David, Jesse.
2: Oh, yeah.
1: Brought out all of his sons before the prophet
2: Samuel. Samuel said, don't you have any? He said, I do have one more. How many of us would do that?
1: Yeah.
2: You'd have all your sons in there if Samuel's coming for visiting.
1: But David later wrote, when my mother and father forsake me, the Lord will take me up.
2: He did.
1: So I think that in both of our lives, perhaps, as hard as that was, that played into what we became and what we ended up doing.
2: You know, it did. Honestly, Greg, it never really crippled me emotionally. I mean, of course I missed the closeness that many have with their mother or with their dad, but I didn't curl up in a ball and, cry myself to sleep. I was never abused or shoved aside or mistreated. But there was clearly favoritism that my brother never mowed the grass, never did my jobs were to throw out the trash, mop the floors, clean the bathrooms, especially the toilet and the basin and the tub. And he never did that. He was busy practicing.
1: Wow.
2: And man, could he play that piano.
1: Yeah.
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1: You know, I've heard people describe a trip to Israel as seeing the Bible actually come to life. 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
3: 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Well, we're eavesdropping today on a wonderful conversation between Pastor Greg and Pastor Chuck Swindoll. Let's listen.
2: Your story goes on.
1: Well, yeah, so I was attending Calvary Chapel in Costa Mesa, and there was a little Bible study up in Riverside. I was living in Orange County. That's about 45 minutes away.
2: Right.
1: And it was young people, and they needed someone to come and take this study over. And I went up there and began to teach it. I'd been a Christian 2 years, and then it began to grow. Okay. And they started calling me pastor. Well, I hardly felt qualified to be a pastor at the age of 20. I hadn't gone to Bible school or any kind of school.
2: Seminary, right.
1: Seminary.
2: Yeah.
1: And I was studying every day, and I have to say, and sometimes I was things I knew that I believed, but I was working them out theologically and teaching them that evening sometimes.
2: Yeah.
1: And so it was on-the-job training, and I was looking for someone to take it over, and I couldn't find anyone to take it over. I was looking for someone older, more mature, and no one had the time or the interest. And I had this little flock of about 100 people at that point. Then it became 200 and 300 people. And
2: that's pretty good size, man.
1: Yeah, so I thought, well, if I'm going to be their pastor, I better start preparing. So I just did the best I could,
2: Studying
1: as much as I could,
2: Learning
1: from people like you and others. And here we are to the present day.
2: Isn't it remarkable? His hand was on you all along.
1: Yes.
2: And you didn't realize it. Yeah. And you come from that background. The last thing in your mind is you're going to become a leader of other people.
1: Yeah.
2: You're doing your best to figure out how you're going to be led and how you're going to live your life.
1: Yes.
2: Well, it's wonderful.
1: I started out, Chuck, I wanted to be a graphic artist and specifically a cartoonist.
2: Oh, did you really?
1: So one of the ways I coped with the crazy life I was living is I would draw cartoons, and I created my own little world of characters, and that's what I aspired to be. I used to correspond with Charles M. Schulz, you know, the creator.
2: Oh, yeah, Phoenix. Sure.
1: He would very graciously write me letters and encourage me.
2: Would you really?
1: And one time I wrote him, I said, can I have one of your comic strips signed? And he sent it to me, and I lost it.
2: Oh, no.
1: And I was in some...
2: I thought you were going to say you have it framed in the living room.
1: I have a letter he wrote me framed still. But I lost the cartoon strip, which would now be worth thousands and thousands of dollars, but not to mention the sentimental value.
2: Sure.
1: But you know, I when I became a Christian, one of the first things I did was I drew a little comic book called Living Water, and it was an evangelistic tract. And that was sort of my first taste of ministry, where I was starting to develop not just as a pastor, but also as an evangelist.
2: And you're writing now.
1: Yeah. Not like you, though. Because I heard you say once that you would write your sermons out. You didn't type them. You wrote them out. Is that correct?
2: Oh, yeah. Yeah.
1: Well, it's a great way to remember.
2: Well, thoughts disentangle themselves over the lips and through the fingertips.
1: Nice.
2: I learned that years ago, and they really do. And I found if I could push those words through my fingers, I could make it happen. So I got a knot on this finger. I'm left-handed. And on my fourth finger, I have a knot. And my publisher would always say, let me see that knot. Let me make sure it's nice and big.
1: Good.
2: He would always talk to me about that. Yeah.
1: Well, I think you have an extraordinary ability given to you by God, Chuck. And I'm sure it's all a part of how you were raised from your childhood to being in the Marine Corps.
2: Well,
1: to, you know, your harder days as you started out ministry.
2: Yeah.
1: But you take that which is complex and make it understandable to people.
2: Yes. And I love to do that.
1: Yes.
2: I love to do that. I love to take the difficult and complicated and make it so simple people can say, oh, I get it. I get it.
1: Yes.
2: And they can't believe it's in the Bible when they realize how they can grasp this. I think there's a... one of the secrets of speaking yes. publicly is simplifying.
1: Yes.
2: And you gave a good quote earlier.
1: Yeah.
2: Share that with our
1: right.
2: viewers today.
1: Well, you were telling the story of when you went to a Billy Graham crusade.
2: Yeah.
1: And after he finished his message, you turned to Cynthia and said, "That was so simple." And
2: yeah.
1: Cynthia said, "Honey, he knows what he's doing."
2: Yeah.
1: And you were sort of kind of a little perplexed by how
2: we were at the Angel Stadium,
1: yeah.
2: and there were people sitting all around me, and I thought nobody's going to yes. go forward. Was I wrong or yeah. what?
1: Yeah. So Billy, so I mentioned to you that I saw an interview that Billy Graham did with David Frost, a British interviewer,
4: uh-huh.
1: and Billy said to David Frost, "I studied to be simple."
2: Well. You obviously have developed the same thing.
1: Well, I try.
2: And now you're in this gathering, and yes. at some point along the way, you emerged into a church.
1: Yes, it continued to grow. And one day in the 80s, I got a call from some publication, and they said, "Well, as a pastor of a mega church," and I'd never even heard that term.
2: Yeah, before. I hadn't either. I didn't know what that meant
1: yeah.
2: when I first heard that.
1: So suddenly you find yourself pastoring a large congregation of thousands of people. It's not something I aspired to do. Frankly, I felt that God was calling me to be an evangelist for the yeah. first years of my ministry. But then it dawned on me that God had called me to do both. I was called to be a pastor and an evangelist. Mm-hmm. But I'll say this. I love to do crusades. We still do them today. I love to speak. Give evangelistic messages, and they're quite different in their structure and delivery
2: yeah.
1: than in teaching.
2: They
1: but
2: are.
1: My favorite thing to do is to be at home with our church and just teach them the Word of God. That's my sweet spot,
2: yeah.
1: happy place in the pulpit. You know, you've done your work.
2: Oh yeah,
1: and you know, and you're delivering that message.
2: Open that book up,
1: yeah,
2: and you watch those faces light yes. up. There's nothing like that.
1: That's right.

0: Pastor Greg Laurie and Pastor Chuck Swindoll, talking about the joy they get when they get to teach the Word of God to the people of God. We have a lot more to come from this discussion here on A New Beginning. But, you know, both of these men have a real heart for the gospel. They love to see lost souls find Christ. So, in honor of their passion for the gospel, let's ask this question. Do you know Jesus personally? Pastor Greg, if someone doesn't know Christ, they can come to him right now, can't they?
1: That's right. The Bible says whoever will call upon the name of the Lord will be saved. So think of it this way. Maybe you're out in a riptide in the ocean and you can't get your footing and you're in trouble and you see a lifeguard. Call out for help and the lifeguard will rescue you. The same is true spiritually. You're drowning in your sin. You need help. Jesus will save you. He will rescue you, but you must call out to him. And you know how you do that? You do it in prayer. So let me just lead you in a simple prayer, and you can pray this prayer after me. You can pray it out loud if you like, and this is where you are calling out to Jesus to save you. Just pray this. Lord Jesus, I know I'm a sinner, and I know you are the Savior who died on the cross for my sin and rose again from the dead. Now, Lord, I turn from my sin, and I put my faith in you. Be my Savior, my Lord, be my God and my friend. I choose to follow you from this moment forward. In Jesus' name I pray. Amen. Hey, if you just prayed that prayer, I want you to know that Christ himself has come to live inside of you. And I have a resource I want to send you. It's called the New Believer's Bible. So the New Believer's Bible is the New Testament in the New Living Translation with hundreds of notes that I wrote that will encourage you in this commitment you are making to follow Christ. 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Here's Dave to tell you more.
0: 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Well, we're so glad to have a special guest with us today, well-known author, speaker, and apologetics expert, Dr. Frank Turek. And he's the co-author of the book, I Don't Have Enough Faith to Be an Atheist. Now, Dr. Turek, that title is great. That's a great line. But in the book, you point out over and over and over again that there are so many holes in atheist arguments that it would take faith to believe that position. Isn't that right?
2: Yeah, that's right, Dave. That's why we call it, I don't have enough faith to be an atheist. Now, we're using faith in the sense that if you don't have evidence, you just blindly believe something. That's not the biblical definition of faith. The biblical definition of faith is trusting in what you have good evidence to believe. But atheists, like the famous atheist Richard Dawkins, would say something like, well, if you don't have evidence, you're just believing something blindly. That's what faith is. And if we use that definition, you've got to have a lot of blind faith to be an atheist, because there's so much evidence, A, that God exists, and B, that Jesus rose from the dead, that you'd have to be blind to deny it all. And this is why, by the way, I always ask people, if Christianity were true, would you become a Christian? And you know, a lot of times they'll say no, because it's not a matter of evidence. It's a matter of the heart. It's not a head problem for them. It's a heart problem. They don't want it to be true. They don't want there to be a God, because they want to be God over their own lives. And so they'll just deny the evidence. So what we do in I Don't Have Enough Faith to Be an Atheist is we lay the evidence out all the way from does truth exist to the Bible is the word of God. So we start with people who say, I don't even believe in truth. And then we deal with that. And we then talk about the evidence for truth, for God, for miracles, for the New Testament, for the fact that Jesus rose from the dead and that the entire Bible is the word of God.
0: Wow. That's great.
1: You know, I remember the first time that I shared my faith. I was so young. I knew so very little. And I was challenged by probably an atheist. And he hit me up with about five of the most predictable questions you've ever heard. But at that moment in my life, I did not have a clue as to what I should say in response. And I wish I'd had a copy of this book that Frank has written with Norman Geiser with the title, I Don't Have Enough Faith to Be an Atheist. 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

This is Albert Moeller for townhall.com. The ugly face of Islamic terrorism has showed that face again. I'm referring, of course, to the attempted hijacking of the Fly Dubai plane by the co-pilot. It was an extremely close call. It was averted only by heroism. This is an enormous worldview issue. It comes down to the fact that civilization is and always is an achievement. Civilization is also more vulnerable than people think. Civilization built this aircraft, able to withstand the stressors put on it in the terrifying descent. And civilization established the rules having to do with which airliners are certified to fly. Of course, to the attempted hijacking of the Fly Dubai plane by the co-pilot. It was an extremely

0: summed up as the forces of civilization juxtaposed with the forces of anti-civilization. Thank God this time civilization won. I'm Albert Mohler.
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1: God said it, I believe it, that settles it. For Martha, if Jesus said that he was the resurrection and the life, well, Jesus is God, so Martha has no trouble believing that Jesus is the resurrection and the life. Now we see what happened. As soon as Martha had made this great declaration of who Jesus is, we read in verse 28, and when she had so said, she went her way. See, as soon as she made the declaration, as soon as she confessed with her mouth, she left. Martha had come to Jesus very upset. Remember, she first said that the accusation in verse 21, verse 20, it says that as soon as she heard Jesus was coming, she went and met him. She rushed. And she said to him, Lord, if you'd been here, my brother hadn't died. Very troubled that Jesus had let her brother die. That upset her. And she met Jesus in verses 20 and 21. When Martha now makes this confession that Jesus is God, a wonderful peace comes over Martha. She leaves Jesus. She no longer is troubled and disturbed. That's how powerful it is to confess with the mouth that we believe that Jesus is God. It'll bring a new peace and assurance to our souls. I feel sorry for Jehovah's Witnesses. No peace, no assurance, dedicating their lives to saying that Jesus is not God. That's why we see in verse 28 that as soon as Martha made her declaration Jesus is God, she's happy, she goes her way. That's what Billy Graham, at his crusades, he asked those who put their faith and trust in Jesus to stand up, get out of their seat, walk down the aisles, go onto the field where Billy Graham is, then he has a prayer with them. Had a prayer with them. Billy Graham did that because Billy Graham knew that that act of getting up, walking down to the field, is a public declaration, like a confession, that they had made their friends and everybody to see. They put their faith and trust in Jesus. And that act brings peace and assurance, like it did for Martha when she confessed with her mouth that Jesus is God. Verse 27. And what's wonderful to see in this history is how Jesus knew the hearts of both Martha and Mary, and he ministered to them according to their needs. Martha is agitated, and with Martha, Jesus reasons. Mary is choked with grief and tears, and with Mary, Jesus weeps. He cries. Martha and Mary had different reactions to the death of their brother. For Martha, Jesus mingled his reasonings with Martha's arguments. With Mary, Jesus mingled his tears with Mary's tears. Now, in verse 28, there's really something very precious that's happening here, because we've got two sisters who are very close to each other, and we see in verse 28, when Martha had so said, Martha went her way and called Mary, her sister, secretly, saying, the master has come and calleth for thee. So Martha calls her sister secretly and says, the master has come and calls for you. Martha has had no peace, and Jesus has spoken words of promise to her. She met with Jesus alone, and Jesus spoke words of promise to her, and Martha has just had the unrest, the insecurity, the sadness all be replaced by Jesus with peace and assurance and joy that she's going to see her brother again. That's been a wonderful change for Martha. And now Martha's heart moves to her sister, Mary. Martha knows the only way for her sister, Mary, to rise up out of the grief and sadness is for Mary to do what Martha did, come to Jesus. Martha's fine now. She's fine. Martha knows that Mary is still depressed. Martha now wants for Mary to find the same relief that Martha knows. So Mary must come to Jesus. So Martha lures Mary to come to Jesus. Why do I say that? There's no record of Jesus calling Mary, but Martha needs for Mary to come to Jesus. So she sends a message to Mary that Jesus is calling for her, calling for Mary. Martha knows that her help came from Jesus. When Martha met secretly with Jesus alone, privately, and Martha knows that if she made this public announcement that Jesus has come and wants to meet with Mary, that others in the crowd, they would all go, oh, Jesus is here, and they would all go. So she sends a secret message to Mary that Jesus has come. Nobody should know that, and it's calling for her. Now, that whole scenario has got lessons for us packed into it. First, just as Martha was healed from her distress and her heart became concerned for the one she loved, her sister Mary, Martha was not content to just be helped herself. Martha wanted her sister to find the same help she found in Jesus. So with us, we've been healed from our sins by Jesus, but we're not content just to have been helped ourselves. We want our loved ones, we want others, people we care about, to be helped by Jesus. Second, just as Martha came up with a plan to get Mary to lure her, to come her to Jesus, we think of any way we can to encourage, to persuade others we love, come to Jesus. Third, just as Martha didn't want to ruin the opportunity for Mary to meet with Jesus alone, so she sent the message secretly, which, by the way, didn't work because everybody thought that Mary was going to the grave, so they followed her anyway, but it doesn't matter. So we speak to our loved ones about Jesus really the best way, secretly, when we are alone with them, to avoid the complications of others chiming in on our appeal to come to Jesus. Fourth, just as Martha knew that the strongest pull for Mary to come to Jesus was for Mary to know that Jesus was calling for her, so it is for us. The strongest pull on our hearts to meet with Jesus alone is for us to know that Jesus is calling us. When we think of entering, going into a secret place in our hearts, close the door to all the distractions, have a meeting with Jesus, we should remember, Jesus is calling. Jesus is calling us. Words of the hymn are so good. This is a hymn. Jesus calls us over the tumult of our life's wild, restless sea. Day by day, his sweet voice sounding, saying, Christian, follow me. Jesus calls us from the worship of the vain world's golden store, from each idol that would keep us, saying, Christian, love me more. In our joys and in our sorrows, days of toil and hours of ease, still he calls in cares and pleasures, Christian, love me more than these. Jesus calls us by thy mercy, Savior, may we hear thy call. Give our hearts to thine obedience, serve and love thee best of all. And not only is the call of Jesus to the saved, to the believers, to his own, but the call of Jesus is also to the lost. And another hymn, it captures that persistent invitation of Jesus to the lost. And the words of that hymn are, God calling yet, shall I not hear? Earth's pleasure shall I still hold dear? Shall life's sweet passing years all fly and still my soul in slumber lie? God calling yet, shall I not rise? Can I his loving voice despise and basely his kind care repay? He calls me still, can I delay? God calling yet, and shall he knock, and I my heart the closer lock? He still is waiting to receive, and shall I dare his spirit grieve? God calling yet, and shall I give no heed, but still in bondage live? I wait, but he does not forsake. He calls me still, my heart awake. And then I love this. This is the last stanza of this hymn, and it concludes with the response of the lost to the persistence of Jesus. It goes like this. God calling yet, I cannot stay. My heart I yield without delay. Vain world, farewell, from thee I part. The voice of God has reached my heart. That's really nice. See, just like that hymn said, God calling yet, I cannot stay. My heart I yield without delay. This is what we see in Mary's response in verse 29. As soon as Mary heard that, Mary rose quickly and came unto him. Mary hears that Jesus is calling her. She doesn't speak to anyone. She doesn't ask for anybody's counsel, nothing. She doesn't speak with her neighbors that are mourning with her. As soon as she knew that Jesus was calling her, her love for Jesus abounded. She leaps up and she goes to Jesus. That's a picture how we should rise up out of our troubles in life and go to Jesus. Now, we are called now to take notice of a location in verse 30. Verse 30 gives us where Jesus was. It says in verse 30, now Jesus was not yet come into the town. He's outside the town, but was in that place where Martha met him. So Jesus is still not, he's on the road coming into the town. That's where Martha had, in order to meet Jesus, she went out of town, found him on the road. Now, what's important to see here about that location, he's on the road leading to the town, is that from this point, Jesus does not go to the home of Martha and Mary, where all the people were. They were mourning. Jesus is on a mission. And so from the road leading into town, he went directly to the grave. He had a work to do. The work was to raise Lazarus from the grave. Nothing was going to deter Jesus from doing his work of bringing the dead back to life. That's Jesus. When Jesus was on a mission, he would not be diverted or distracted, deterred. Luke 9:51 talks about a time when he was on his way to Jerusalem. It says in Luke 9:51, it came to pass when the time was come that he should be received up, that means killed, and steadfastly set his face to go to Jerusalem. And he sent messengers before his face, and they went and entered into a village of the Samaritans to make ready for him. And the Samaritans did not receive him because the face of Jesus was as though he would go to Jerusalem. And when his disciples, James and John, saw this, they said, Lord, wilt thou that we command fire to come down from heaven and consume them, even as Elijah did? But he turned and rebuked them and said, you know not what spirit you are of. The Son of Man has not come to destroy men's life, but to save them. And they went to another village. Now, the point here is that when the time approached for Jesus to go to Jerusalem, die on the cross for our sins, he was on a mission. Go to the cross. And the way from Galilee to Jerusalem, it went through Samaria. That was the direct way. Most of the Jews took a big detour, don't go through Samaria. No, he was going direct, right through Samaria. So messengers went on before to one of the villages of Samaria, told the city, Jesus is coming, prepare and welcome him. But Jesus was so strongly on this mission to go to Jerusalem to die for our sins that it was somehow seen in the face of Jesus, in his face. The expression on the face of Jesus was, I'm on a mission and nothing will distract or divert me from my mission to die for the sins of the world. And that expression was so strong on his face that people saw it, the Samaritans saw it, and they just didn't even prepare to receive Jesus because of the expression on his face. The fact that the Samaritans saw that expression on the face of Jesus, they didn't receive Jesus, made the messengers really angry, and they're ready to call down fire, destroy the place. The point is that the expression on the face of Jesus said, I'm on a mission, nothing is going to turn me away from my missions. You know what that reminds me of? Pelicans. Pelicans in Laredo. There are thousands of pelicans in Laredo. They're very interesting. When pelicans are hungry, my son noticed this, Joseph, when pelicans are hungry and they're hunting, and they mainly eat sardines, they fly about 30 or so or whatever up there over the water, and their heads are pointed down. They're searching for the sardines. And then they dive into the water to catch the sardines. They dive in the splash last Thursday. There were so many pelicans flying overhead with their heads pointed down, and there were so many diving into the water around the boat. We got soaked from the water splash, the pelicans. Now, and you know that the pelicans are hunting when their heads are pointed down. They're looking down. Now, sometimes pelicans are on a mission, and when they're on a mission, they're going somewhere. And when they're on a mission, their head is pointed up. And when you see a pelican with his head pointed up, he's on a mission. He's going somewhere. It doesn't matter if the water below that pelican is filled with so many sardines, there's a boil and the sardines are jumping out of the water. He's on a mission. His head is pointed up. In verse 30, Jesus is on a mission to raise Lazarus from the dead. Jesus will go from the road in verse 30, directly to the grave before he goes to the house. When Mary went on her secret mission to go to Jesus, people didn't know that she was going to go meet with Jesus. It says that in verse 31, Jews which were with her in the house comforted her when they saw Mary that she rose up and went out, followed her, saying, she goes to the grave to weep there. They thought they were going to the grave. Oh, no. They thought Mary was going to the grave to cry there. They thought Mary was going to the dead. They didn't know Mary was going, not going to the dead. She was going to life and Jesus. So what's kind of interesting in verse 31 is we see a misunderstanding. The people did not understand what Mary was doing. They didn't understand that she was going to Jesus, the life. They thought she was going to the place of the dead. They just didn't understand. It reminds me of what my friend Alan did 2 weeks ago. My friend Alan is a lawyer, and he was in Israel, and he made an appointment, very nice. He made an appointment to go visit with my lawyer in Israel, my lawyer that's trying to get the permission for me to come into the country of Israel, which will never happen. But anyway, he works on it anyway. And my lawyer's name is Zvi in Israel. So Alan and Zvi were meeting together discussing how they could possibly, Alan had a meeting with Mike Huckabee, the ambassador to American ambassador to Israel. And so before his meeting with Mike Huckabee, he was talking with Zvi, the lawyer, and they were discussing, and Zvi were discussing my activities in Israel of doing these mass mailings to all the Jews about Jesus. And they were discussing about why does he do that? He said that because he said if he would promise to not do that, we can get him permission to come into Israel. Anyway, Alan told Zvi, well, Tom is doing those mass mailings to the Israelis because Tom believes that that will secure his ticket to heaven, said. Alan told me that. And I said, no. I said, my ticket's secure. I said, I don't need to do anything for my ticket. It's secure. What's not secure is the ticket of the Israelis to heaven. That's why I'm doing it. Now, the fact that Alan misunderstood what I'm doing with those mass mailings of Israelis was like the Jews in Mary's house who misunderstood what Mary was doing when she got up to leave. They thought she was going to the grave, the dead, but Mary was going to Jesus alive. Now Mary arrives at Jesus, and Mary pours out her heart to Jesus in verse 32. Verse 32, then when Mary was come where Jesus was and saw him, she fell down at his face, saying unto him, Lord, if thou hadst been here, my brother had not died. So in verse 32, Mary says the same thing to Jesus that Martha said, Lord, if you'd been here, my brother had not died. But there's one important detail, or there's several actually, that about what Mary did that Martha did not do. And what we see in verse 32 is the difference. She fell down at his feet. When Mary fell down at the feet of Jesus, Mary was worshiping Jesus. That's a lesson for us. When we're troubled, don't understand, you know what that's the time to do? Worship. Worship Jesus. Reminds me of a time when the famous Bible expositor, I think I've told you, Stephen Olford, he went along with his wife and his two sons for a meeting with the oncologist. As soon as the family sat down, the oncologist says to Stephen Olford, you have a very serious, incurable form of cancer called non-Hodgkin's lymphoma. It did kill him, by the way. And the oncologist said, you have to start chemotherapy immediately. Everyone was shocked. No one said anything. Stephen Olford's wife just said, is it time for us to get a quick bite to eat? And the oncologist said, sure. So the family left the meeting. No one said a word. All the way back to the house, everybody was shocked. The wife quietly prepared the meal. The family sat down in shock. They sat down to eat. The first words came out of Stephen Olford's mouth. It was in a prayer, and his first words were, Lord, we worship thee. When we're troubled, where we're silenced in shock, that's the time to worship Jesus. That's what we see Mary doing here. Verse 32. When Mary was come there where Jesus was and saw him, she fell down at his feet. She was broken, and she was worshiping in her broken state, and she was speaking in her broken state about if Jesus had been there, brother wouldn't have died. And she was crying in her broken state. Martha, we don't read of Martha crying, but Mary was crying. Jesus heard Mary speaking to him in her broken state. There was something speaking louder than the words of Mary that Jesus heard. What prevailed with Jesus over the words of Mary was verse 33. Verse 33, when Jesus therefore saw her weeping, the tears of Mary had a louder voice to Jesus than the words of Mary. And the response of Jesus to the tears of Mary was, in verse 33, he groaned in the spirit and was troubled. Jesus was more moved by the tears of Mary than he was by the words of Mary. King David, he knew how the tears of God's people are precious to God. And David said to God in Psalm 56:8, put thou my tears into thy bottle. Are they not in thy book? David knew God saw his tears so precious that David's tears should be, God should put them in a bottle and record in a book that David cried. This is what David called uniquely. David used a term, only person in the Bible used the term. Psalm 119:156. Many places David uses this, but Psalm 119:156. Great are thy tender mercies. David's the only one in the Bible who calls out the tender mercies of God. And what we see in verse 33 is the compassion of Jesus, the tender mercies of Jesus. The Bible says the only reason that you and I are not destroyed is because of the compassions of God. Lamentations 3:22. It is of the Lord's mercies that we are not consumed, because his compassions fail not. When Jesus heard Mary, her words, and saw her weeping, he had a choice to make. Jesus could have overlooked Mary's tears, say, oh, she's emotional. He could have said, oh, she's emotional. I'm going to guard my heart. I'm not going to let my heart get crushed with her emotions. He could have just focused on Mary's words about her brother dying because she wasn't there. After all, that's what Jesus did when he responded to Martha. Why not here also? But the difference was that there were no tears with Martha. Jesus chose to let the tears of Mary prevail in his heart over her words. That was voluntary on the part of Jesus. The compassions of Jesus are voluntary. Jesus chose to let the tears of Mary break his heart. He could have guarded his heart from being broken by just overlooking the tears, but he chose to let the tears break his heart. That shows us how the compassions of Jesus are voluntary. Jesus chooses to let our troubles trouble him. That's the choice of Jesus in Isaiah 63:9. In all their afflictions, he was afflicted voluntarily. Judges 10:16. God's soul was grieved for the misery of Israel voluntarily. Zechariah 2:8. He that toucheth you toucheth the apple of his eye. Voluntarily, that was all voluntary. God doesn't close his eyes when his people are attacked. He opens his eyes wide, let the attackers of his people attack his eyes. Voluntary sensitivity. That's a voluntary sensitivity. That's God. As a matter of fact, when it says in John 11:33, he groaned in the spirit and was troubled. The literal translation in the Greek was, what's translated, he was troubled. The literal translation in the Greek says, he troubled himself. He troubled himself. Shows us that when Jesus saw Mary crying, he refused to just take notice of the fact that she was crying. He looked at Mary crying with such a strong intention that he put the sight of her tears squarely into his heart to the point where it troubled him. That shows us how we're to have compassion on those who are hurting. No one wants to be troubled. But when we see the trouble of others, to be like Jesus means we trouble ourselves over their trouble. And the ultimate trouble that Jesus troubled himself over our troubles is Isaiah 53:4. Isaiah 53:4. Surely he hath borne our griefs and carried our sorrows. Isaiah 53:5. But he was wounded for our transgressions. He was bruised for our iniquities. Isaiah 53:12. He bare the sin of many. Let's pray. Father, we thank you for our Jesus who felt everything we felt and then some in order that he might be our Savior. In Jesus' name, amen.
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4: Ronald Reagan believed freedom was more than a political system or a set of laws. In 1988, he said, "Freedom describes the God-given condition of the human soul." For Reagan, liberty was not something government created. It was something government was called to respect and to protect. That idea sits at the heart of the American experiment. Our rights do not come from rulers, institutions, or political majorities. They belong to us by nature and by God. And when we understand freedom that way, our responsibility becomes clearer. Government may protect liberty. Laws may preserve it, but neither can give us what was never theirs to grant. Freedom begins with the recognition that human dignity and liberty come before government, not from it.
5: You know, it's quite a thought to get on a ship and go anywhere, but to sail the Mediterranean is an immense opportunity. 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All the information you require, you can find at deeperfaithcruise.com, and I hope to see you there.
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13: It's getting tough. Jesus said it would. He said the days would wax worse and worse. 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It's getting difficult. And what keeps us going and fills us with hope is that we are redeemed. We are bought with a price. We're His. 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We just stay near Him.
12: 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I'm David Jay, thanking you for joining us today as we listen, learn, and are challenged by God's Word, the Bible.
14: Hey, I'm very excited to promote this new book by Dr. Tim LaHaye, not only a mentor of mine, but a precious friend, a man who encouraged me to write books. 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
12: On today's edition of Real Life Radio, Pastor Jack continues with his series now called The Book of Ephesians and a message titled Our Great Redemption, Part 1. Ephesians is a letter the Apostle Paul wrote to the Church of Ephesus, showing every believer who they really are in Christ. And here Paul reminds us that we've been bought back, redeemed, and fully forgiven through the blood of Jesus Christ. You see, God didn't just make us and then leave us to wander through this life alone and without purpose. He brings us back when we're lost, ransomed us from sin and from death, and canceled every debt we've ever owed. It is the good news that saves us and sustains us. So today, Pastor Jack tells us that when we say Christ has redeemed us, what does that really mean? Well, it means that the Lord is deeply invested in our lives, and He has no intention of letting us go. Even when we let Him down or miss the mark, His love and forgiveness remains the same. Before we get into the message, I had a chance to sit down with Pastor Jack and talk about it with him. So let's get into that. Pastor Jack, in this message, we're going to get into what our redemption actually costs, right? Because here's the thing. Forgiveness is never free. I mean, somebody pays for it, right?
14: Absolutely. In fact, forgiveness is not only not free, it's not fair.
16: Ooh, that's good.
14: It's not fair because the person that was sinned against is the one that's called upon to forgive the assailant.
16: Yeah, that's not fair.
14: That's not fair. I sinned against God. And then He offers forgiveness if I come to Him. That's not fair. I'm glad the God of the Bible is not fair. If God were fair, we'd all be winding up in H-E double hockey sticks. He's not fair. He's just and holy. Fairness has nothing to do with it. He's completely pure. Fairness is not His purity. His atoning, just, sacrificial love for us is how He does that. And it cost Him. Salvation's free to us only because it cost God everything He had.
16: Right.
14: And what He had was the life of His own dear Son. The good thing is it was only for the weekend, because people will say, the God of the Bible doesn't endorse human sacrifice. You are correct. Jesus was not just a human dying on the cross. Jesus was God the Son dying on the cross.
16: Right.
14: But remember this, only His body died. The spirit and the soul of the manifest person of Jesus Christ in human flesh, that lives forever. And so is it true for all of us. Your spirit, your soul lives forever. The question is, where will you be living? Will it be in hell or will it be in heaven? That's why Jesus came, so that it would not be hell.
12: Thanks, Pastor Jack. Our Great Redemption, Part 1.
14: But tonight, let's see what's happening here. If we'd grab our Bibles and open them up to the book of Ephesians, chapter 1. Ephesians chapter 1, beginning at verse 7, we'll go down to verse 8 tonight in a very beautiful and powerful portion of Scripture, and I sure hope that we do it justice here tonight by virtue of just what it says alone is enough to cause us to meditate. Ephesians chapter 1, beginning at verse 7, it says, "In Him we have redemption through His blood,
13: the forgiveness of sins according to the riches of His grace, which He made abound toward us in all wisdom and prudence. Once again, in Him we have redemption through His blood, the forgiveness of sins according to the riches of His grace, which He made to abound toward us in all wisdom and prudence. The title of the message tonight is Our Great Redemption. Our Great Redemption. The theme of this book is extremely powerful because it's one of the treaties that Paul wrote to really root and ground the believers. He writes to the Ephesian church that was very much caught up in a culture that's not unlike our own. But if you look into this book, you'll find some things that are so dynamic and stand out so firm, and we need to know what they are. And so I want you to jot this down, or at least capture it right now in your heart. The theme of this letter is God's number one eternal purpose to establish and complete His body. God's purpose to establish and complete His body, the church, us. God does not begin a work like I do and leave it off halfway. And I'm terrible about that. I don't know what it is within me. I'll dip a paintbrush in a can of paint, and I'll go halfway down the door jam, and the phone will ring, and then it'll be a month before I get back to that. It's sickening, you know. It's like, man, this guy, you know, it's kind of like the Winchester house. You know that thing? That's like my house, I guess. You know, the guy like builds rooms into Never Never Land. You never know where. They've got doors leading to nowhere, and it's like never completed a thing. Not God. If you're a Christian tonight, God has begun a good work in you that He's going to complete until the day of Christ. What He has started in your life, He's not going to forsake. He will not stop doing. The other thing is that Jesus Christ Himself is the head of the body. You, the church, this place. You'll see this as we get deeper into the book of Ephesians, that Jesus is the head. He holds control. It's His work. And it also goes on to tell us that the church is the temple of the living God in this great epistle. That we are absolutely joined together as a living temple, superseding and actually taking the place of any earthly temple that could ever be erected. The Lord now lives in a living, breathing temple, and it's us. And then also this, that the church is revealed in the book of Ephesians as the mystery, the bride of Christ. It's something that was withheld from the Old Testament believers. They didn't see that the church was going to be, listen, a Gentile bride. Just like the story of Boaz and Ruth. Boaz being a Jew, Ruth being a Gentile. Him being the kinsman redeemer, or in the Hebrew, the Goel, the one who redeems. And if you know the story, Ruth being related to Naomi, and Ruth and her sister's husbands dying, Naomi now both widowed. One daughter stays, and the other, or stepdaughter, or sister, what is it? Daughter-in-law stays. The other one, Ruth, goes with Naomi back to her land. And as they're coming back into the land, she meets up with this man, Boaz, and she's harvesting, gleaning from the field. And she's a Gentile. And she goes on to say to Naomi, you know, I'm going to go with you, and I'm just going to hang with you and be with you, because your people will be my people, your God will be my God, and where you go, I'll go, and where you die, I'm going to die, I'm going to be with you, Naomi. And in the process, she meets, Ruth does, Boaz. And Boaz is in the direct descendants for Christ to come. And so he sees her, and she's beautiful, and he's interested in her, and he finds out, hey, that's one of Naomi's relations. And so Boaz tells his harvesters, you know what, why don't you leave a little bit of the grain so that she comes through, she can have enough grain gleaned from the land so she'll do okay. So these guys are out there harvesting, working for Boaz. He was an extremely wealthy man. And so, you know, they're spilling their bucket of grain on the ground and making it profitable for Ruth. And she's scooping up, and she comes back home with this, you know, baskets of grain. And Naomi goes, man, where have you been? I mean, you've had a great day. And she goes, well, you know, I came into this field and the guy that owns it, his name's Boaz. And she goes, Boaz? Man, related to him. I tell you what, you, now widowed, he's single. Tonight when he goes to bed, when he lays down, you get all dressed up, nice and neat, put your, you know, whatever you do, stuff on, perfume and base and you know, whatever, and you go down there. So she goes down there, and Boaz is sleeping, and Naomi says, lay down at his feet. And so she lays down at his feet, and she grabs his blanket and bundles herself up, and he wakes up, and who is that? Who's there? She goes, it's Ruth. And he goes, you know, what are you doing? And what is established is, based upon the Old Testament book of Deuteronomy, she's basically making herself available to him for marriage. It's a very beautiful story. And God in the book of Ruth, by the way, is not even mentioned. It's, though it's a true event, it's a parable about God's intervention and redemption in our lives. And so he recognizes, being a kosher Jew, what's going on. And he says, well, you know what? I mean, this is great, and I'd love to take you as my own, but there's one who is in between us, who's a more near kinsman redeemer than I am, and he has to have the first offer regarding you. And it was involving property and, of course, Ruth. So what happens is they go to the city gate, and he sees his brother, Boaz does, and he says, hey, you know, our relative's land is available. Would you like to buy it? Would you like to take it? Oh, yeah, I'd love to take it. Love to have it. Okay, great. Well, there's a stipulation here. You've got to take Ruth as your wife. It's part of the deal. And he goes, well, my wife's not going to go for that. It's not going to, I can't do it. And it's really great because Boaz doesn't say, oh, come on. He just says, okay. And the deal was to take off the shoe and do the exchange. Now, if it was rejected, you were spit in the guy's face, which is part of the custom. But it was partially rejected. Boaz didn't spit in his brother's face. He was just happy to get the girl. He buys the field, so to speak, to get the girl. Jesus comes and buys the world back from one who's a more near kinsman, though not a redeemer. The Bible speaks about in the book of Genesis this world being given over to Satan. He's got the rights to the goods by default. Our fault. And Jesus comes and redeems the world on the cross. And just like the parable about the man who buys the field to get the treasure, Boaz goes through the process to get Ruth, who is a Gentile, him being a Jew, acts out the role of the Goel or the kinsman redeemer. And it is redemption. Jesus comes and, so to speak, buys the world so that he can get the bride of Christ. Our kinsman redeemer. And there are instances over and over again in the scripture about redemption. A slave who was made a slave by virtue of his debt. If you couldn't pay a debt in the Old Testament, and there was no way that you could get out from underneath that debt, you became a slave to the institution or the people that, or the man that you owed it to. You became a slave. But there was an act of redemption that was provided for the slave. And there are various acts of redemption in the Scripture. The very first act of redemption in the Scripture is found in the Garden of Eden. And if you read carefully, the first act is when God slays an animal and provides the skins, remember, for the covering of Adam and Eve. That was an act of redemption. Very first act initiated by God. a covering to establish a form of relationship, though it had been fallen from perfection. And then you have the act of redemption that was required. And that is in the great Exodus, where you were to take a lamb and sacrifice that lamb and put the blood on the doorpost and lintel of the house. And as the death angel came by, the angel that was to curse with death, when that angel saw that blood, he would pass by the house. And that was an act of redemption. And it's throughout the scripture. And so in the book of Ephesians, there's this story of redemption. And tonight we see in this portion here a very powerful, powerful story. And really, a doctrine that we better really grab as believers.
15: 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And now, let's get back to today's message. Once again, here's Pastor Jack.
13: Now, I understand something here. And so do you. And that is, if we don't come to grips with what Jesus Christ has done for us, people, I'm convinced we're not gonna handle this thing. We're not gonna make it. Have you noticed that it's getting tougher out there? Or is it just me? Is it my life? Is it getting harder to be a believer? But I tell you what, to not be a believer is much harder. It's getting tough. Jesus said it would. He said the days would wax worse and worse. That's what I'm experiencing. And maybe you are too. It's getting difficult. And what keeps us going and fills us with hope is that we are redeemed. We are bought with a price. We're His. Look, we're not going to go anywhere. We just stay near Him in His Word and in fellowship with Him. And God wants to bless our lives even in the midst of these storms that we're in. Jesus said in Matthew 24 that the love of many will grow cold as we approach the last days. And that's exactly what's happening. So if you had a bad day today or a bad week or those last couple of years have been tough, you know what? Don't throw out your Christianity. Nurture it. Strengthen it. Add to your faith. I am not going to give you the day or the hour, because I don't know the day or the hour. I wish I knew the day. But I am convinced, man, the Lord's coming back so soon. And I can't wait. I can't wait until the redemption process is complete. Now, we have been redeemed, but we're waiting for these bodies to be cut up out of here. Either that or, you know, we die. I was going to say get hit by a truck, but all the truck drivers who come by now and come to the fellowship, they get upset when I say get hit by a truck. So I have to change that now. I want out of here, you know. But as we get into this book and even into this portion of Scripture, I'm reminded of something. Dietitians tell us something here that I'm laughing because it's exactly what I did tonight. I shouldn't have did this. They say that dietitians tell us that when you sit down to eat, you should eat slowly, chew your food very well. Okay? You know, basically I get like a, especially on Wednesday nights, I get like a slide. And just throw it up there and it comes tumbling in, you know, because there's no time. But they tell us you eat slowly, chew up your food real well, and it's easier digested, and the nutrients that are in there has, they have a better chance of getting absorbed into your system. But if you gobble your food, number one, you're going to lose a lot of its strength that it can give you. And the other thing is, you don't even have to eat that much. What happens is, because it's so poorly digested, it often turns to fat. You can get fatter by eating quicker. So you want to eat slow and let your system absorb. Take it in. That's a good law to apply in the book of Ephesians, because it's so deep. You know, shepherds tell us that a lamb or a sheep can get so woolly if they're not taken care of. By the way, did you know something? If there's any evolutionists in the audience tonight, go figure this one out. You cannot have the existence of sheep without human intervention, period. They don't live without humans. Go figure that one out. You can't have sheep without human beings. They won't exist. They die. That ought to keep you up all night. But they tell us that sheep can get so woolly, so thick, that if it rains, if they're standing on a hillside, they're crooked. Seriously. No, this is true. That the wool can get so lopsided that they'll fall over and they won't be able to get back up, and they'll eventually get torn up by wolves or by coyotes, or they'll die of starvation because they can't get back up. They acquire so much wool that they can't get back up on their feet. It's a natural path of a lamb or a sheep unless it's sheared by its shepherd. We have to be careful as we take into this book that we can get so plump with what we're learning coming out of the book of Hebrews into the book of Ephesians that we just, well, let's take on another book. And you know what? We need to start putting these things into practice. And here's where I want you to begin. I want you to be so absolutely assured of your redemptive position in Christ based upon the book of Ephesians that you just, in the spirit zone anyway, skip through life because of the power that has been provided to you. It's a beautiful thing. First thing we're going to see tonight is what we have in Him. We're going to ask some questions and hopefully have some answers, but we're going to hit a couple of points. Number one, what we have in Him, what we have in Christ, what is it? Well, the first thing is, what we have in Him is redemption. The word redemption in the Greek means to ransom in full. And I'll explain this in a moment, but to ransom in full, to cancel the obligations held against another. That's what it means. Redemption. To ransom in full. This is a great definition because it tells a story. To ransom means to buy back. You're not only redeemed, people. If you've given your heart to Jesus, you're not only going to heaven, but the fact of the matter is, it tells us a story in the very meaning of the word that God made you. You ran from Him in our sin. We were born alienated from Him. He not only made you, but He bought you again. He bought you back. Just like the gingerbread man story. Same story. You've heard it before. I don't need to even say it again. He not only made you, but He bought you in your fallen state. He ransomed in full. He didn't make payments on you. He didn't put money down on you. He made you and He ransomed you fully. He bought you back. That's good news. That is very good news.
12: 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Thanks for spending part of your day with us today. You know, this message is part of Pastor Jack's series called The Book of Ephesians. 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
13: 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Dr. Tim LaHaye, he has written a book, How to Study Bible Prophecy for Yourself. And so I really would encourage you to get a copy of this book. 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
4: Ronald Reagan believed freedom was more than a political system or a set of laws. In 1988, he said, "Freedom describes the God-given condition of the human soul." For Reagan, liberty was not something government created. It was something government was called to respect and to protect. That idea sits at the heart of the American experiment. Our rights do not come from rulers, institutions, or political majorities. They belong to us by nature and by God. And when we understand freedom that way, our responsibility becomes clearer. Government may protect liberty. Laws may preserve it, but neither can give us what was never theirs to grant. Freedom begins with the recognition that human dignity and liberty come before government, not from it.
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14: An athlete follows the rules of training, not the rules that his body would like to dictate. He runs when he'd rather be resting. He eats a balanced meal instead of a chocolate sundae. I don't think they had them back then, but that's an illustration. He goes to bed when he'd rather stay up. He leads his body, and he doesn't let his body lead him. And Paul trained rigorously, lest possibly after I preach to other, I myself should be disqualified.
15: Paul certainly had a discipline towards evangelism. And then he turns around and asks not only the church at Corinth, but by way of proxy, you and I, to explore and engage in that same discipline for the same purpose. Welcome to Study Verse by Verse with Pastor Leighton Sheely. Here's Leighton in 1 Corinthians chapter 9 on today's program.
14: Some will accept Jesus as Lord, others will reject him, and that's their prerogative.

0: But as believers, it is our Jesus Christ-given assignment to go and make disciples of all nations, baptizing them in the name of the Father, and of the Son, and of the Holy Spirit, and teaching them to obey everything I have commanded you. And with that assignment comes this promise: "And surely I am with you always, even to the end of the age." Paul says in verse 23, "I do it all for the sake of the gospel, that I may share with them in its blessing." Paul's life centered around living out and sharing and preaching and teaching the gospel. Nothing else was important to him compared to that. He said, "I do all things for the sake of the gospel." He set aside anything that might hinder its power and effectiveness. You know, if a person is offended by God's word, well, that's their problem. If a person is offended by biblical doctrine or biblical standards or church discipline, that's their problem. If a person is offended by God, that's their problem. But if a person is offended by our unnecessary behavior or practices, our exercising our liberty when we ought not, then it's not their problem, it's our problem. Paul then goes on to paint ministry as something that affects every aspect of our lives, not just a few hours on Sunday. Verse 24, "Do you not know that in a race all the runners run, but only one receives the prize? So run that you may obtain it." Now, the Greeks had two great athletic festivals, the Olympic Games, which were recreated about a century ago, and the Isthmian Games, and those were held at Corinth. And so the people there were very familiar with these Olympic-style games. And contestants that wanted to participate in those games had to prove that they had been in training for a minimum of 10 months. And the last month before the games, they were at Corinth, and they were daily supervised with their workouts in the gymnasium and on the athletic fields. And Paul points out that after all of this effort, the months and months of self-discipline and self-sacrifice, those who run in a race all run, but only one receives the prize. After all that effort, only one received the prize. You know, there's a great difference between those races and the race that the Christian runs in. Because every Christian who is willing to pay the price of training can win their race. You see, we don't compete against each other, but against the obstacles, the physical, practical, and spiritual obstacles that would hinder us. In a sense, every Christian runs his own race, enabling each of us to be a winner in winning souls to Christ. And Paul says, "Therefore run in such a way that you might win, by setting aside anything that might hinder you." Verse 25, "Every athlete exercises self-control in all things. They do it to receive a perishable wreath, but we, an imperishable." Now, the person who put all of those months of self-sacrifice in and happened to be the winner was given a prize. They were given a pine wreath. Pine wreath. Pine is a very soft wood. It didn't last very long. And they were also famous, but only for a short period of time. Everything that they received for all of their efforts was perishable. But Christians do not run for a pine wreath or the short-lived fame. We run in order to receive a crown of righteousness, which the Lord, the righteous judge, will award on that day. We run to receive an inheritance which is imperishable and undefiled and will not fade away in heaven. 1 Peter 1:4. The prize that we run for is imperishable. Verse 26, "So I do not run aimlessly. I do not box as one beating the air." He's saying, if I'm running straight towards that finish line. I'm not deviating to the left or to the right. And if I'm boxing, I'm making every blow count. I'm not wasting time. I'm not wasting energy. I'm focused on achieving the goal. Verse 27, "But I discipline my body and keep it under control, lest after preaching to others, I myself should be disqualified." See, an athlete follows the rules of training, not the rules that his body would like to dictate. He runs when he'd rather be resting. He eats a balanced meal instead of a chocolate sundae. I don't think they had them back then, but that's an illustration. He goes to bed when he'd rather stay up. He leads his body, and he doesn't let his body lead him. And Paul trained rigorously, lest possibly after I preach to other, I myself should be disqualified. It's another metaphor from the Isthmian Games. A contestant who failed to meet all of the requirements in training was disqualified. He wasn't even allowed to run, let alone to win. Now, this verse, incidentally, introduces the next subject that Paul is going to talk about in chapter 10, and we don't have time to look at that today. But in chapter 10 and following, he looks on the things that can cause disqualification for the Corinthian believers. Paul ran a race. He considered life a race, and he ran that race to win. Now, there are some aspects, some characteristics of Paul that we can find, we can look at, and we can apply to ourselves. For instance, Paul, he had the right message. He knew the gospel of Jesus Christ, and he learned how to communicate that gospel to his culture at his time. And so we need to have the right message. We really need to know the gospel presentation, and we need to learn how to communicate that gospel to our culture in our time. Paul had a compelling motive. He wanted to hear those words, "Welcome, thou good and faithful servant." And the scriptures tell us that every one of us someday is going to stand before God. And I would hope that every one of us here is also going to hear those words, "Welcome, thou good and faithful servant." He had a compelling motive. And he had a divine calling. Jesus Christ had met him on the road to Damascus and given him that assignment. And Jesus Christ has given each and every one of us an assignment. It's called the Great Commission. And all of us are called to fulfill our part in the Great Commission. Fourth, Paul was bold. He said, "I'm not ashamed of the gospel of Jesus Christ." And we should not be ashamed of the gospel of Jesus Christ. We're living in a time when people are being conditioned and trained to think in terms of political correctness. And they're being conditioned to look at certain things as though being associated with something that's shameful. We should not be ashamed of the gospel of Jesus Christ. The Apostle Paul was energized by the Holy Spirit. He walked in the Holy Spirit. He was filled with the Holy Spirit. He was obedient to the Holy Spirit. He did not quench or grieve the Holy Spirit. And we ought also to walk in the Holy Spirit as well. He also had a strategy, a method that he developed, and it worked. He would go into a city, and he would go to the synagogues first, and he would preach to the Jews there. And the reason for that was because Jesus was the fulfillment of many Old Testament prophecies. He fulfilled over 300 Old Testament prophecies. And so Paul could go into a synagogue, he would preach the gospel to those that the Holy Spirit had given life and light. They would hear it and they would say, "Yes, I can see the connections now. I accept Jesus Christ as my Lord and Savior." And then after a while, he would no longer be welcome at the synagogue. And so he and those Jewish believers would leave the synagogue, but they would then go to the Gentiles. And they would present the gospel of Jesus Christ to the Gentiles. He had a method that he used in every city that he went to. He had a strategy. And he had a desire to see people saved. He really loved people. He didn't want anyone to go to hell. Hell is a very real place. The Bible tells us there's a hell. Jesus tells us there's a hell. It's a place that nobody would want to be in. If they knew what it was like, they would not want to be there. And Paul loved people. He didn't want them to go to hell. And so he said, I have a responsibility. I'm a debtor to these people. I have a responsibility to tell them how to avoid going to hell, to provide for them salvation. And then lastly, as we've just looked at here, he was willing to do just about anything to win people to Christ. He made himself a servant to people in order to win them to Christ. He had an incredible ministry of evangelism. Now, how does this apply to us? Well, folks, we've got in about a month Holy Week coming upon us. Easter Sunday, Resurrection Sunday, Good Friday, Palm Sunday. And you know that for some people, they only go to church one time a year. And it's on Easter Sunday or it's during Holy Week. And they only come if they're invited. And so we have many teams preparing for ministry opportunities during Holy Week. On Easter Sunday, we're going to have a team here to help accommodate the people that are coming to church. We're going to be using the overflow areas, and we're doing everything that we can to prepare for them. And in every one of these events, we're going to present the gospel of Jesus Christ. So we're working together as a church family to make all of these events happen with excellence. Musicians are studying their music. Singers are studying their lyrics. Everyone's pulling together for excellence to the glory of God. And everyone here can be a part of it as well. And by you inviting people to come and hear the gospel, you are doing your part in fulfilling the Great Commission. But also, we as a church family need to be praying. We need to be praying that the Lord will bring across our paths people who are seeking Him. And then give us the words so that those people hear from the Holy Spirit. The Holy Spirit speaks through us to those people, and those people find Jesus Christ as their Lord and Savior. We need to pray for God's protection and blessing and guidance as we come towards these events. We need to pray that God puts the right people in the right places for these events. And in the mall, there is a table. It's covered with evangelism materials and flyers, and we just want to invite you to take them and pass them out to people. And we want you to all of us join together in preparation, even now, for a great Resurrection Sunday celebration. Amen.
1: Well, amen. With that, you've got a sneaky little glimpse into just exactly what goes on here at Church of the Highlands in San Bruno, and how we take what the Apostle Paul is laying out here in 1 Corinthians chapter 9 seriously. If you'd like to know more about Church of the Highlands in San Bruno, a bit more about who we are, what we believe, service times, how to get here, a great place to start is our website, highlands.us. That's highlands.us. Well, tomorrow we continue looking at 1 Corinthians. We are in chapter 10. Join us then for study verse by verse with our teacher and pastor, Leighton Sheely.
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12: 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I'm Sharon Knotts, thanking you for tuning in today, because we know faith comes by hearing, and hearing by the Word of God. Today's message, Three Levels of Faith, is designed to open our understandings and boost our faith to the highest level of wonder-working faith, which is the kind of faith that believes the report of the Lord, even in the absence of favorable signs, when all circumstances and emotions are contrary, and when all human hope is lost. Find out where your faith stands in three levels of faith.
13: This morning I want to minister on the three levels of faith. We're going to begin in Psalm 106. There are three levels of faith. I'll give you a brief summary at this point. The first level is the ability to believe when everything is favorable. To be able to believe because you have a sign or a very strong emotion of favorable conditions. But that's the weakest level of faith. The second level of faith is to be able to believe when there are no emotions, whether positive or negative. There's really no sign. There's nothing favorable, but there's really not a lot of opposition or anything negative either. And the third level of faith is the ability to be able to believe when all circumstances and all emotions are absolutely negative and against you. When everything is contrary to that which you are believing and your ability to believe anyhow, that's the highest level of faith. Amen? And so we're going to look at these, and we'll begin with the first level. That faith that is able to believe when everything's going good. And as long as there's something to reinforce the emotions and give that positive feeling, that's the kind of faith that can believe in that type of situation. But as we said, that's the weakest level. And that's the kind of faith that the children of Israel exhibited for 40 years in the wilderness. And Psalm 106 is one of those summarizations of their journey in the wilderness. Let's look at verses 7 through 12. Our fathers understood not thy wonders in Egypt. They missed the whole point of the 10 signs that Moses and Aaron did in front of Pharaoh that ultimately allowed them to be released from Egypt. But he said, our fathers understood it not, and they remembered not the multitude of thy mercies, but provoked him at the sea, even the Red Sea. Immediately they had forgotten what God had done with the 10 miracles, and as soon as they were facing the Red Sea in front of them and Pharaoh in back of them, they began to murmur and complain. Nevertheless, he saved them for his name's sake, not because of their faith, but because of his name. Because he had told Pharaoh, let my people go, and he was going to make a name for himself amongst all the nations. For his name's sake, that he might make his mighty power to be known. He rebuked the Red Sea also, and it was dried up. So he led them through the depths as through the wilderness. And he saved them from the hand of them that hated them, and redeemed them from the hand of the enemy. And the waters covered their enemies. There was not one of them left. Verse 12, then they believed his words and they sang his praise. So they had the kind of faith that murmured and cried because everything was going wrong around them. Amen. And only when God did the miraculous, then they believed God. But we'll find out that they repeated this pattern over and over again. Here God had sent Moses with the rod of God to give to Aaron. He did these 10 marvelous miracles before Pharaoh and before all the people. And then God delivered them out. And as soon as they got in the wilderness and were facing the Red Sea and they could hear the grinding of the wheels of the chariot of Pharaoh's armies, they began to waver. They began to murmur. They began to doubt and they began to complain. And they only believed God after God would move and do a miracle. Amen. When they saw the Red Sea open up and they walked over on dry ground, when they all got over there safely and turned around and saw that the sea now closed up and swallowed up their enemies and not one was left, then they believed. So you see, for them, for the children of Israel, seeing was believing. But Jesus told Thomas, when Thomas wanted to see the nail prints in his hand, when Thomas wanted to see the scar in his side, Jesus said, Thomas, you have believed because you have seen. But blessed are they who believe, though they see not. Amen. Blessed are they who believe, yet not seeing, they yet believe. And that's what Peter said about the kind of faith that we are to have. He said, you have never seen God. How many has ever seen God? How many love God? Are you sure you love him? You're sure about that? He said, you have never seen Jesus. How many ever seen Jesus? But do you believe in Jesus? He said, yet having never seen him, we believe, and therefore we rejoice with joy unspeakable and full of glory. Amen. But not these people. They had what I call whiny faith. Amen. Look down at verse 24. Yea, they despised the pleasant land. They believed not his word, but murmured in their tents and hearkened not unto the voice of the Lord. So this is why I call it whiny faith. They're whining all the time. until God does another miracle. And they repeated this pattern. If you read all of 106 and you could read Psalm 107, you would see that they repeated this pattern for 40 years. In fact, one time God got so up to here with them, he said, "You have provoked me 10 times. And I don't know if that's where it started with count to 10 or not, but God said, "You provoked me 10 times. Amen. So here we have an example of faith that is only manifested when all the conditions are favorable. Here's one of my favorite ones. Turn with me to Book of Judges. Most of you are aware of the story of Gideon. We'll kind of come in close to the end of the story, and then we'll just kind of paraphrase from there. But in Judges, the 6th chapter, let's start at verse 36. "And Gideon said unto God, 'If thou wilt save Israel by mine hand, as thou hast said, behold, I will put a fleece of wool in the floor.'" How many know that you can buy those rugs that look like lamb's wool? Only they had the real thing. He said, "I will put a fleece of wool in the floor, and if the dew be on the fleece only, and it be dry on the earth all around it, then I will know that thou wilt save Israel by my hand, just like you said." And you know what? It was so, for he rose up early on the morrow, and he thrust the fleece together, and there was so much water in the fleece, he wrung a bowl full of water out of it. And yet all the ground around it was absolutely dry. And look at verse 39, why I call it whiny face. "And Gideon said unto God, 'But let not thine anger be hot against me, but I'll speak once more. I will prove, I pray thee, but this one time with the fleece. So now let it be dry only on the fleece, and all the ground around it be wet with dew.' And God did so that night, for it was dry upon the fleece only, and there was dew all over the ground." So Gideon had whiny faith. Now, I'm just going to back up a little bit and paraphrase, because he said, "as thou hast said," because we find out that when we're first introduced to Gideon, he's hiding behind the wine press, trying to get a little bit of grain that the enemy hadn't stolen already. Because this is what the Midianites did. They allowed Israel to go to all the work of planting the seed and watering it and cultivating it and digging out all the roots and rocks and stuff. And then when it was time to harvest, after all their work, the Midianites would come out of the mountains like grasshoppers and come and steal all their crops. They did it every year, year after year. And so he had managed to get a little bit that the Midianites hadn't stolen, and he's hiding. When here comes the prophet of God and says, "God is going to redeem Israel by your hand." And he was like, "You got the wrong guy. That's not happening around here." Amen. He was afraid and hiding. And then an angel of the Lord appeared unto him. And the angel of the Lord said, "Oh, thou mighty man of valor," called Gideon, who was hiding and full of fear, a mighty man of valor. Because God was speaking forth and calling whom he saw Gideon to be. Amen. And Gideon was like, "You got the wrong guy." And so Gideon asked for a sign. He asked the angel for a sign. And so the angel went ahead and he did what Gideon asked. He said, "Prepare me a meal." And so Gideon prepared a meal for the angel of the Lord. And when the meat and the meal cakes were on the altar, the angel of the Lord took his staff and touched it, and it consumed a big fire, and the angel went up in the fire. And so Gideon called the place Jehovah Shalom, "The Lord is my peace." And so he's already had all of these witnesses, and yet he's still full of fear and does this thing with the fleece. You see, when someone has this kind of whiny faith, you can give them prophecies and signs. It doesn't matter how many signs you give them, they're not going to believe. They're going to want another sign. Amen? And that's exactly why God does not want us to get dependent on signs, because we'll never have enough of them. Because the devil will say, "Well, you imagined that sign. You imagined it. That didn't really happen." And the enemy was lying to him. "Well, you know, you thought that the ground was dry, but really it was just as wet as the fleece." Okay, then that means tomorrow we got to do the opposite. And do you think that satisfied Gideon? No, he was still full of doubt and unbelief. Amen. And finally, what had to happen was, after going through all of this, God allowed Gideon and a buddy of his in the night to go walking down secretly amongst the enemy's camp. And they happened to come upon a tent where there was a conversation going on inside amongst the Midianites. And the one Midianite was telling the other Midianite the dream that he had, that he saw a barley cake roll out and destroyed all of them. And the other one said, "That's nothing but the sword of the Lord and of Gideon." And so God allowed Gideon to hear the enemy tell his dream and the other one interpret it. And then and only then did Gideon believe and then get strong and go forth and get his army together. Because you see, faith comes by hearing the word of God. All the signs that he saw, he still wasn't believing. When you have whiny, weak faith, you're still not going to believe. Amen. But when he heard the word of the Lord, even coming out of the mouth of the enemy himself, saying that's nothing but the sword of the Lord and of Gideon, then he believed. Amen. And so then God was able to use him and he went forward. But you see, angelic visitation, a prophecy by a prophet, they wasn't given his name, but some prophet of God. And two signs with the fleece did not convince him anything until he heard the word of the Lord.
12: Amen. What an inspiring insight on the three levels of faith. Level one is the ability to believe when everything is going your way, when there are favorable conditions and strong positive emotions. But this is the weakest level, and it can quickly turn into whiny faith. Level two faith believes when all feelings are absent, good and bad, and there are no signs of activity, favorable or negative. It is a strong, steady faith, able to persevere when there's no change in circumstances. This is waiting faith. Level three faith is the ability to believe when circumstances, emotions, and all outward signs are contrary to what you are believing. It is the highest level of faith that believes the report of the Lord. It is wonder-working faith. The faith that Father Abraham had when he said amen to God's promise that he would be the father of multitudes when he was the father of none. That the Shunammite mother had, who said it is well when her only child lay dead on the prophet's bed. That Apostle Paul had on a sinking ship with 276 men, and he stood up and said, "Be of good cheer, I believe God, that not a hair on your head shall perish." If you want this amen, all is well, be of good cheer kind of faith, why not order Three Levels of Faith on CD for a love gift of $10 or more for the radio ministry. 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
9: You know, when Jesus showed up, the Pharisees didn't expect Messiah to be what Jesus was. They didn't expect Messiah to do the ministry that Jesus did because they had God in a box. And they drew very definite lines for what God could do and what God couldn't do.
14: Hi, I'm Caleb, and welcome to Building Your House with Tim Brown, pastor of Calvary Chapel Fremont. The Bible says that unless the Lord builds the house, they labor in vain who build it. Building Your House is a verse-by-verse study through the Bible. 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
9: Put a Bible in your hand. Let's all stand together. Isaiah chapter 45. Isaiah 45. Beginning at verse 1. Welcome at home. Blessings on you. Glad that you're with us. Isaiah 45, verse 1. Thus says the Lord to Cyrus, his anointed, whom I have taken by the right hand, to subdue nations before him and to loose the loins of kings, to open doors before him so that gates will not be shut. I will go before you and make the rough places smooth. I will shatter the doors of bronze and cut through their iron doors. I will give you the treasures of darkness and the hidden wealth of secret places, so that you may know that it is I, the Lord, the God of Israel, who calls you by your name. For the sake of Jacob my servant and Israel my chosen one, I have also called you by your name, and I have given you a title of honor, though you have not known me. I am the Lord, and there is no other. Besides me, there is no God. I will gird you, though you have not known me, that men may know from the rising to the setting of the sun that there is no one besides me. I am the Lord, and there is no other, the one forming light and creating darkness, causing well-being and creating calamity. I am the Lord who does all these. So, Father, we pray in Jesus' name that as we read the passage here and listen to its exposition, that, Father, your hand would be upon us. Lord, we want to take this moment and pray for the peace of Israel, the peace of Jerusalem, and for the peace of Gaza. Lord Jesus, may you do something outstanding in that part of the earth, Lord. Father, we pray for persecuted Christians around the globe where in communist countries and Islamic countries, they're being harassed, persecuted, imprisoned, murdered, Lord Jesus, all because they love you. So, Father, we pray for them. And, Lord, we pray for those that torment them, that they would come to faith in Jesus Christ. And, Lord, we pray that this morning we would have an ear to hear what the Holy Spirit is saying to the church. In Jesus' name, amen. Amen. Go ahead and be seated. I've entitled this Hiding in Plain Sight. I joined a gym a couple months ago, and I've seen some of you there. And the way you looked at me is like, boy, I didn't know you worked out. And, you know, you go someplace, well, they're hiding in plain sight. I saw one person like for 3 weeks in a row, and I didn't know that I knew that guy. Because it's out of context, you know. I don't expect to see anybody I know, but there he is. Isaiah says here that God is going to show up in places you don't expect him to be. See, Cyrus was a pagan king. In fact, it says down there in verse 5, the last phrase, I will gird you, though you have not known me. I will strengthen you, even though you've not known me. Even people that don't know the Lord, God uses them. And God shows up in places you don't expect to see him. Therefore, don't put God in a box. Because when you put God in the box, what ends up is you're the one that's in a box. And you're the one that straightened. You're the one that finds himself in a cul-de-sac, in a box canyon. When you put God in a box, actually, you're putting yourself in a box, and you miss God. You know, when Jesus showed up, the Pharisees didn't expect Messiah to be what Jesus was. They didn't expect Messiah to do the ministry that Jesus did because they had God in a box. And they drew very definite lines for what God could do and what God couldn't do. And so when Jesus came among them and did his thing, the Pharisees said to him, you can't heal on the Sabbath. You can't eat with those people. You can't say that. You can't go there. And they had all of these rules and regulations and restrictions for God, for their Messiah. And the thing is, they missed God. And listen, God is going to show up in places you don't expect him to be. He's going to work through people, situations, and he's going to be in places that are going to totally astound you. And this is what God, through Isaiah, is opening the eyes of the people to. That God is working in people, in places you don't expect him to. So in verses 1 through 7, we have God's word to Cyrus. Cyrus was the king of the Medo-Persian Empire. back in the late 6th century B.C. And also we see in verse 1 God's purpose for Messiah. We're told there in verse 1, thus says the Lord to Cyrus, his anointed. Now the word in Hebrew for anointed is HaMashiach, the anointed one. Jesus, when he came on the scene, he was Yeshua HaMashiach. He was Jesus, the anointed one. He had the same title that Cyrus did. Cyrus has the same title that Jesus did. He was someone anointed by God to do a work. This is just an aside here, but remember David Koresh from Waco, Texas? He took Cyrus's name because in the Hebrew, his name Koresh. Big deal. Okay. I just thought I wanted you to know that. So I guess he thought he was a big bad king or something down there in Waco. But Cyrus was a Messiah. Cyrus decreed in 537, he conquered Jerusalem in 539 BC, and he decreed in 537 BC that the Jews could leave Babylon and go back to Jerusalem and to rebuild the temple. And so he was a deliverer he was a conqueror of Babylon, and he was a deliverer of the Jewish people because he released them to go back to their homeland. Now, Cyrus here, he's a type of Jesus Messiah who sets the people free from their bondage, the bondage of sin and guilt. He's a type of Christ. And this is technical, theological language. A type is an Old Testament picture of Jesus. That's what a type is. An Old Testament picture of Jesus. For example, Joseph in the Old Testament, hated by his brothers, sold into slavery. As far as his brothers knew, he was dead. They had killed him. In fact, later on in the story, it says, you know, we were responsible for his death. Rejected by his brothers, ostensibly killed by his brothers, but then exalted to the right hand of Pharaoh, even as Jesus was exalted to the right hand of the Father in heaven. And then later on reveals himself to his brothers and brings them to salvation, brings them to safety. And that's what the Bible says Jesus will do. Jesus rejected by his brothers, killed, crucified, risen, ascended to the right hand of God. And even as Joseph's brothers didn't acknowledge him, so the Jews haven't now for over 1900 years acknowledged Jesus as Messiah. But we're told that God is going to open the eyes of the Jewish nation, just like the eyes of Joseph's brothers were open. It's a beautiful picture of Jesus Christ. Read Genesis 42 through 50 this afternoon. 9 chapters, you'll be blessed. Turn off Seinfeld and just read the scripture, and you'll be blessed as you see Joseph as a picture of Jesus Christ. Also, the Old Testament sacrifices, you know, the guilt offering, the sin offering, the free will offering, the whole burnt offering, those all point to Jesus because Jesus is the sacrifice for our sin. And so the institution of sacrifice, the sacrificial system, is a type of a picture of Jesus Christ, preparing the hearts of the Jewish people and the hearts of the whole world to receive Jesus. The high priest is a picture of Jesus. Jesus is the high priest of our faith. There's so many people, places, things, and institutions in the Old Testament that point to Jesus Christ. Melchizedek in the Old Testament, Adam was the first Adam, Jesus is the second Adam, the last Adam, just all kinds of stuff there. Cyrus here, he's a picture, he's a type of Jesus Christ. Cyrus set the people free from their Babylonian bondage. Jesus sets you and me free from our bondage to sin and of guilt. Now you'll notice there also in verse 1 that he's going to loose the loins of kings. Now, what they would do in ancient times, you've heard about them girding up their loins. They wore robes. And when they would go to work or go to war, they would reach down and get the back of the robe and pull it up and stuff it into their belt. And now they had leggings, right? Or I don't know what they would be. But now they were free to do what they wanted to do. And then they would have a belt, and on their belt would hang their weapons. And so when it says there in verse 45 that Cyrus would loose the loins of kings is that basically he would strip the belt off of them, and they weren't ready for war. He would take the fight out of them because he had stripped off all of their weapons. That's what it means to loose the loins. Someone else says, no, that's not what it means to loose the loins. Here's what it means to loose the loins. I think I can illustrate it by this story taken, probably apocryphal, from the life of Admiral Nelson of the British Navy. He was out on his ship, and someone said, hey, there's a Spanish galleon over on the port side. And so Admiral Nelson said to his cabin boy, would you please fetch my red waistcoat, this short little coat that he would wear during battle. And so he got his red waistcoat on, and they went out and they defeated the Spanish galleon. A couple of days later, Spanish galleon over on the starboard side. And so he said, Lord Nelson said to his cabin boy, would you fetch my red waistcoat, please? Call the men to arms and fetch my red waistcoat. And so they did that, and they defeated that Spanish galleon again. And so the cabin boy said, Lord Nelson, why is it that every time we go to battle, you have me get your red waistcoat, your coat, your red waistcoat? And Lord Nelson said, well, you know what? If I get hit in battle and I bleed, I don't want that to discourage the men. And so I want to camouflage it. I don't want them to see that their leader has been hit. And the cabin boy goes, all right, that's pretty cool. I like that. A couple of days later, the report came from the mast. The whole Spanish armada is on the horizon there, and they're coming our way. And so Lord Nelson said to his cabin boy, call them into arms and fetch my brown pants. to loose the loins. Now, if you don't think that's appropriate for the pulpit, email me at robert.calvaryfremont. All right. So, but this is really what it says about Jesus in Colossians 2:15. When he had disarmed the rulers, when he had loosed their loins, when he had stripped their weapons from them, when he had disarmed the rulers and authorities, that is, the spiritual powers in heavenly places, he made a public display of them, having triumphed over them through him. So Jesus is the only one who can overcome hell and death and sin and the grave and devil. Nobody else can do that. You can put all of the armies together through all of the centuries, get all of their combined weaponry together, have them all go off at once, and there'd still be sin and hell and death and grave and the devil there. Only Jesus can deliver you and I from that. Only he can disarm the rulers. So in verse 1, we saw God's purpose for Cyrus. In verses 2 and 3, we see God's power in Cyrus, where in 539 that he defeated Babylon, he conquered Babylon. Now Herodotus, the ancient historian, he tells us, let's go to that next click. No, go back. I'm sorry, go back. There we go. There's Babylon. There is Babylon. Herodotus, the ancient historian, tells us that the walls, I've heard from 180 feet tall, but Herodotus says that the walls were approximately 335 feet tall, 85 feet wide. That's probably about as wide as this room here. And they did chariot races on top of their walls. 335 feet tall, 85 feet wide, topped with 250 defensive towers. The walls were impregnable. There was no siege engine, there was no weapon devised at that time that could begin to even dent the walls of Babylon. And more than that, the Euphrates River, it ran through the middle of the city. And you'll notice there was only one bridge. This was true, only one bridge across the river that linked the two sides of the city together. And all of the major boulevards stopped at a gate, a bronze gate on the river. And if you wanted to go from side to side and not use the bridge, you had to be ferried across. And these bronze gates were closed and locked at night. The city was impregnable. But what Cyrus did, he and his engineers, they diverted the flow of the Euphrates River, and they marched in underneath the wall, in the riverbed, probably the water up to their ankles or their knees. And someone had left the gates unlocked, and he was able to go in and defeat Babylon in one night. And what's even more than that is, if you've read the book of Daniel, in Daniel chapter 5, King Belshazzar is having a feast. He sees the handwriting on the wall, meeny, meeny, tickle you, Farsin. Daniel comes and he interprets that. You've been weighed in the balances, your king, you've been found wanting. You've been weighed in the balances, you've been found wanting, and your kingdom is taken from you tonight. That's the very night that Cyrus and the Persian army came in under the walls in the dry riverbed and came up through the gates and defeated Babylon in one night. We see God's power in Cyrus. See, what Isaiah is trying to convey to the people of Israel is that God not only works through prophets, priests, and Jewish kings, he can work through anybody he chooses. I think I have that out of order. Once you forge ahead, one more click. There we go. Sorry, I got it out of order. God not only works through prophets, priests, and Jewish kings, but through anybody he chooses. You know, God can work through your husband. Have you ladies figured that out? And guys, God can even work through your wife. I'm leaving. That's heresy. I'm out of this place. God can work through that boss that you hate, that ogre at work, those that bully you, those that have taken advantage of you. God can work through those who even don't know God, as Cyrus didn't know the Lord. God can use whoever he wants, whatever he wants, whenever he wants. And so we see God's power in Cyrus. Now you're going to have to click back there, Joseph. In verses 4 through 7, we saw God's purpose through Cyrus. You'll notice again there in verse 6, verse 5, the last phrase, I will gird you though you have not known me. Again, God chooses whom, God will use whom he will. I have a preference for the election coming up in November, but to tell you the truth, can I, like I've said before, can I be honest with you? I'll go back to preaching in a minute, but let me be honest with you right now. I don't care who wins the election. And you're going to get all kinds of emails and downloads and all kinds of messages that if Trump wins, that means that God's lost. And our nation's going to go to hell in a handbasket. And everyone's going to be biting their fingernails. All kinds of movie stars are going to move out of the states and all that kind of stuff. If Biden wins, the same thing. It's going to come from the Christians, basically. God's lost. Our nation is lost. Nothing can save us now because everything depends on Washington. And I'm going, no, it doesn't. Everything doesn't depend on Washington. Now, I have my preferences, as do you. But do I think that the destiny of our nation is in the hand of a king or in the hand of a president or a political party? No, that's heresy. That's idolatry. The destiny of our nation is in the hands of God. It's in the hands of God. And so if my guy doesn't win, I'll be bummed out. But I'm not going to despair. I'm not going to think, oh, that's it. You know, the great tribulation is going to start January 21st, you know, the day after whoever is inaugurated. You know, it's not going to happen that way. Our God, my God, your God, he's on the throne. The Bible says, fret not because of evildoers. Fret not because of him who prospers in the way. You'll see the evildoers rise up for a while. They're going to prosper, but they'll wither quickly. like the grass. And so if you think Trump is the epitome of evil, the Bible says, hey, listen, he's going to wither quickly like the grass. And you can go, all right. And if you think Biden is the epitome of evil, guess what? He's going to wither quickly like the grass. And so all flesh, the Bible says, all flesh, Republican flesh, Democrat flesh, yes, libertarian flesh. All flesh is grass, and it withers. And so let's not put our hope in man, in a political party, in a philosophy, in an ideology. Let's put our hope in God. Amen. And may God's people look to God, because it's going to get thick and it's going to get furious. And unfortunately, some of you are going to get caught up into it. And may you not get caught up into it. May you rationally, again, articulate your preferences. But don't get down in the mud. Don't get down in the pig pen with those who would. Notice verse 6. Well, in verse 5, the last phrase, I will gird you though you've not known me, that men may know from the rising of the sun to the setting that there's no one besides me. I want everyone to know that I'm the only God there ever has been and ever will be. This is another way that Cyrus is like Jesus. You know, Jesus is for Jew and Gentile. He's the Savior of the whole earth. He wants to save communists and Muslims and Hindus and Buddhists and people like you and me. He's the Savior for the whole world. And his death on the cross and his love for you and me, it's infinite. It has no end whatsoever. You know, some of you are here, you name the name of Jesus, but there was a time that when you even considered trusting in Christ or going to church or reading the Bible, you would say, I'd be insane if I ever did that. There was a time there in your life where you could never see Jesus as your Savior. In fact, you thought people like me and the person sitting next to you were nuts. There's no way that you're going to spoil all my fun and what? No girls? You know, no drugs, you know, I can't get loaded, I can't do this, I can't do that, I can't take advantage of my friends, I can't sin and get away with it. That's just nuts. You guys are, you know, so, what, I don't know the word here that would be appropriate. You don't know it, I think a lot of inappropriate words. You guys are so straight-laced, and you guys are so puritanical. There's no way I would ever consider Jesus. And here you are. You're singing the songs, your hands are raised, you got your Bible open, and you're saying, Jesus, talk to me. Look what God has done. He's changed an enemy into a friend. He's changed an enemy into a son and into a daughter.
15: 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You'll find a great map there for directions to our building. There's something for each age group, and we have various outreach ministries to participate in. Remember, unless the Lord builds a house, they labor in vain who build it.
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4: Your life is like a puzzle. How many of you like puzzles? Raise your hand if you like to put puzzles together. I am not one of you. And you know, life is a lot like a puzzle. We think, well, if I have these things happen, then I'll be a fulfilled person. You know, if I get X, Y, and Z, if I graduate from this college and I get this career and I marry this person and we have the just perfect amount of kids together and we have just the perfect dog and the perfect life, everything is fine. So we put all of these things in their place, but there's something missing. Coming back to puzzles. The other day, my wife finished a puzzle. It was all done. There was one piece left. She said, Greg, I can't find the last piece of the puzzle. So we were literally on our hands and knees on the floor trying to find this missing piece of the puzzle. I finally found it. So that's us in life. You know, we get all these things in place and we say, I can't find the last piece of the puzzle. Meanwhile, up in heaven, God is saying, hello, it's right here. The missing piece of the puzzle is a relationship with me through my son, Jesus Christ, who died on the cross for your sin and rose again from the dead. And if you will ask Jesus Christ to come into your life, your puzzle will be completed.
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9: Now, I have one problem in preaching this sermon, and my problem is that I try to preach from Revelation chapter 21, but my Bible doesn't have those pages in it. So, Tina, the Bible on the chair there I've marked. So I need to get a different Bible because I've memorized much of this chapter, and it's just right here. Yeah. Thank you so much. That will help me. It's nice to have a Bible where you have all the passages, so I'll use some of the passages from...
11: Here's your old one. It's almost in the same condition. But.
9: So I got three Bibles. I'm going to probably be able to find Revelation 21 at least in one of them. Thank you, dear. All right, we're ready to go now. Some time ago, I saw a survey on heaven, and so what had happened is the surveyors went out, and they began to ask people the question,

0: Do you believe that heaven is real? And what is heaven like? And I want to read to you some of the responses. So the question is asked to people on the street. Now, these are not necessarily Christians. They're walking down a street, and you got the surveyor with the clipboard asking them the question, do you think heaven is real? Do you believe, is heaven a real place? And what do you think about it? First answer, are you kidding? Let's get serious. Second answer, for me, heaven is my house, my kids, and my Lexus. That guy must have been had a little money in the bank. Third question, heaven, well, I just kind of hope so. Third answer, an elderly couple, actually. At our age, we're looking forward to it. Fifth answer, that's pie in the sky, by and by. The surveyors came to the conclusion that the one commonality of the answer to the question that was asked, do you believe in heaven, is heaven for real, the one commonality was uncertainty. The people had great doubts. They had kind of this inner longing that they wished there was a heaven. They wished there was something life after death. But they have this great uncertainty whether it is real or not. I thank God that we can live with something beyond uncertainty, that we can have a hope that burns within our hearts of the reality of heaven. The Bible begins with a perfect world, and the Bible ends with a perfect world. Revelation chapter 21 and 22. And I want to look at some insights regarding heaven. You know, often when we talk about heaven or we preach about heaven, we talk about the fact that we'll build houses and inhabit them, and that's true. We'll plant vineyards and eat the fruit of them. That's true. We'll live eternally and never die. That's true. There'll be no sickness, suffering, heartache, and death. That's true. But if all that were true, and you were living in a mansion alone, would you be fully happy? If you had no human relationships in heaven, would you be fully happy? And I want to look at three things in this devotional this morning. First, heaven is a place for relationships. And the broken relationship that we have with God will be fully restored. Secondly, God has made provision for every one of us to be there. And thirdly, all relationships in heaven will be healed. There will be no fractured relationships. No tension between people. And I want to show you that from the text. So we begin here at Revelation chapter 21. And John says, Revelation 21 verse 1, and I saw a new heaven and new earth. Does John seem doubtful? Does John seem uncertain? Does John seem ambiguous? What does the scripture say? John says, I saw a new heaven and a new earth. This is not something that is the figment of John's imagination. Here is something real, something definite, something certain. I saw a new heaven and a new earth. And in this age of uncertainty, where so much is questioned, letting the scripture echo and re-echo in our minds and getting the certainty of the book of Revelation. John says, this earth may have polluted waterways, polluted airways. Our food may be contaminated. There may be conflict between peoples. There may be sickness, suffering, and death. This old world may be in a state of decay. But I saw a new heaven and a new earth. The first heaven and the first earth had passed away. This earth, so polluted, so pockmarked with sin, this planet in rebellion, had passed away. There was no more sea. Now, what does John say there was no more sea? He was on the island of Patmos. I think people ask me, Pastor Mark, when you travel, where's the favorite place you go? Well, it's usually the place I'm at. But most of the time when they ask me that, I think one of my favorite places is Patmos. Patmos is just an amazing place. I've traveled there many, many times. You can go from two locations. You either go from Turkey and go from Kusadashi in Turkey. You take a boat. It's about 2.5 hours boat ride. It's idyllic. It is just absolutely amazing. And or you can go from Greece. And if you go from Greece, it takes you an overnight trip. The boat's not real nice, and you don't sleep well. So I don't like to go from Greece at all. But when you go from Kusadashi, you come into this beautiful port called Skala on the island of Patmos. And there's only a couple thousand people living there. And I remember one time I was there on the island of Patmos, and I came in on a Friday night. I spent Sabbath there, and I was just with a small group on that time. We weren't leading a tour, and I think there were probably four or five of us. I had camera people, and I had some sound people, and we went out, and on Sabbath, we all spent time alone. And I went down, it was, well, first on Friday night, sun was setting, and I went down and sat on the rock by the Aegean Sea, and I looked out over this vast expanse of the sea, and I read the first half of the book of Revelation. And on Sabbath morning, I came down and read the second half. But I thought about John when he writes, "There was no more sea." And I think of this aged apostle. He is now in his 90s. He's an old man. There are deeply etched lines upon his face and his gray hair. He writes with his trembling hand, you know. And he looks out over the sea. He's separated from family, separated from friends. He's isolated and alone. And he writes, "There will be no more sea. No more separation from the people we love. No more separation from our families. No more vast expanses of sea." So John writes, there was no more sea. Then he says, "Then I, John, saw." Notice the emphasis in verse 1 and verse 2 on "saw." "Then I, John, saw the holy city, New Jerusalem, coming down out of heaven from God, prepared as a bride adorned for her husband. I heard a loud voice from heaven saying," now this is critical because here is a divine announcement. Here is an announcement by an angelic being that God is going to move the capital of the universe and he is going to live at a different address. If you look here, it says in verse 2, "Then I, John, saw the holy city coming down from heaven." Verse 3, "And I heard a loud voice from heaven saying, behold, the tabernacle of God is with men." Now notice the emphasis. "He will dwell with them. They shall be his people. God himself shall be with them and be their God." The separation caused by sin will no longer be present. Amen. The tabernacle of God will be with his people. Now, when the Israelites thought about the tabernacle of God, they thought about the Shekinah glory of God. In the tabernacle was the most holy place of the heavenly, of the earthly sanctuary. And in that, for the Israelites, they could not enter into that most holy place of the heavenly sanctuary. Only the high priest entered there once a year. So now what John is saying is that the tabernacle of God is coming down, that there is no more separation, that in Eden, God walked and talked and fellowshipped with Adam and Eve. God came to them. There was no barrier between them. But like it says in Isaiah 59, verse 1 and 2, your sins have separated you from God. So that separation is over now. The great controversy is ended. The conflict is over. The tabernacle of God is with his people. But beyond that, or in addition to that, John says, "I saw the New Jerusalem coming down from God out of heaven." Now, I want you to think about that. Right now, our planets revolve around the Earth. But this solar system is in a vast system of the universe that is all rotating around a cosmic center, which is namely the throne of God. And from that cosmic control center, God arranges the destiny of the affairs of the nations. In addition to that, just think of it, just in our solar system, we have the planets revolving around the sun, and then that solar system revolves further. But why aren't there collisions in the universe? Why do these planets not hit one another? It's because God keeps them in orbit. But think of the fact that God manages these vast numbers of solar systems and stars and planets and worlds, and he keeps them all in his hand. He guides them. And they revolve around the throne of God. But here is an announcement that the holy city, the cosmic control center of the universe, is going to descend in the New Jerusalem. That's going to come to a new earth that is made new. And this earth will be the center of the cosmic universe. This planet in rebellion that has drifted away from God will be God's honor planet. And so you remember what the Bible says, all things work together for what? Good. So even the sin problem is going to work out to the glory of God to reveal his love and grace and goodness. And imagine it, this planet so pockmarked with sin, this planet so defiled, this planet in rebellion is going to be made over to a new heavens and a new earth. It will be the center of the universe. And we will travel with Jesus from star to star, to planet to planet, see the technologies of vast, new, other worlds, cherubims and seraphims and orders of beings that we could never even imagine. And we'll see technologies that have never been crippled by sin. And we will give our testimony of the goodness of God and the grace of God, what Christ has done in our lives.
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0: The real meaning and purpose of heaven is restored relationships. It's not simply that we eat bananas that are 3 feet tall. That would be kind of fun. It's not simply that we have to carry some watermelon that takes 4 men to carry it, you see. It's not so simply that we'll grow strawberries as big as apples. I mean, I'm looking forward to all that because I like fruit. But there's something far more deeper here, and that is the plan of salvation will come to its consummation. And we will fellowship with Christ down through the ages. Now, notice verse 5 and 6. Then he who sat on the throne said, "Behold, I make all things new." New relationships. The relationship that with God that has been fractured will be consummated. We will be brought together in unity with God. This earth will be made more beautiful than the Garden of Eden, and we will walk and talk and fellowship with God. In verse 6, it says, he says to me, it is what? Done. Now, there are 3 places in the Bible that say it is done. First in Genesis, second in John, third in Revelation. So let's look at those 3 places. They each have a little different nuances. 3 places in the Bible that says it is done. First, Genesis chapter 2. Genesis, the second chapter. God has created the world in 6 literal days. And at the end of creation, he says, it's finished, it's done. Genesis 2, verse 1 and 2. Thus the heavens and the earth and all the host of them were finished. It's done, he says. And on the 7th day, God ended his work, which he had what? Done. So the first it is finished, or the first done in Genesis 2, speaks about the marvels of creation. It speaks about a creator God that brought us into existence, that cares for us, that loves us, a God that knows our name, a God that has not forgotten us. The second it is finished is found in John chapter 19, verse 30. This It Is Finished talks about the Creator God who created us has come to redeem us. John 19, verse 30. In the three It Is Done's in the Bible, or It Is Finished in the Bible, you have the whole plan of salvation. You have the Creator God who created the human race. You have the God who is the Redeemer, who came down to redeem the human race. And you have the Christ who's coming again to save the human race after it's sinned. John 19, verse 30, second It Is Done. So when Jesus had received the sour wine, he said, it's finished. Now notice what Jesus did not say. He did not say, I am finished. He said, it is finished. Is there a difference?
2: Yes.
0: There sure is, because Jesus says, it is finished. The plan of salvation is finished. There are three meanings of that it is finished. First, the plan of salvation is finished. Christ has provided salvation for all mankind. Second, the death blow is given to Satan. Satan is finished. He is a defeated foe. And thirdly, death is finished. Because with the death of Christ on the cross, he conquers the grave and death is finished. So in the first it is finished, we see God as creator. Second it is finished, we see God as redeemer. Third it is finished, in Revelation chapter 21, we see Christ as the coming king who will ultimately restore his kingdom and reign forever and ever and ever in a land of peace and a land of joy. So our first point is this. The purpose of the coming of Christ in the New Jerusalem is to put a final end to sin and to bring in everlasting relationship between God and his people. The thing God wants more than anything else is a relationship with his people. He has everything else. The sun, the moon, and the stars are in his hand. But what he longs for is a relationship with you and with me. And he longs to have the barrier between us restored. He longs to have open communion with us. Can you imagine it? Our Creator, the one that fashioned us, the one that redeemed us, the one that loves us more than anything we can imagine, longs to be able to sit down with us. He longs to be able to fellowship with us. He longs to be able to share with us the mysteries of eternity. He longs to be able to share with us how much we mean to him. He longs to have that relationship that he had with Adam and Eve in the Garden of Eden before sin. He longs to have that with you and with me. The first aspect of that restored relationship is described here in those first few verses. But then there is that second aspect, and that is, if God wants this restored relationship, is it possible for me to be there? Is it possible for you to be there? What do we have in Revelation chapter 21 and 22 that reassures us of the possibility of living in the new heaven and the new earth? Nobody knows us better than we know ourselves. We know our weaknesses. We know our faults. We know our selfish inclinations. We know the workings of the human heart. And at times we wonder. Within our hearts, we long to be in heaven. Within our hearts, we long to be in eternity. But we wonder, can I make it? Can I be there? And God knew that we would wonder that way. And so here we find, as we wonder, if we can ever be there. You look here at Revelation chapter 21, and we're looking there. Can we make it? Is it possible? Verse 9, verse 10, verse 11. Then one of the seven angels who had seven bowls filled with the seven last plagues. Now remember, the seven last plagues take place at the close of human probation when everybody has made their final decision. And when they make their final everlasting decision for or against Christ, the Spirit of God is withdrawn from the earth. And when that Spirit of God is withdrawn from the earth, all of hell's forces break loose and bring about a situation that we call the seven last plagues. Now notice what it says in verse 10. He carries me away of the Spirit to a great high mountain. He shows me Holy Jerusalem, descending out of heaven from God, having the glory of God. Her light was like a most precious stone, like a jasper stone, clear as crystal. Verse 12, also she had great and high wall with 12 gates and 12 angels at the gates, and the names on them, which are the names of the 12 tribes of the children of Israel. Three gates on the east, three gates on the north, three gates on the south, and three gates on the west. How many gates were there in this holy city? How many? 12. How many on the east? 3. How many on the west? 3. How many on the north? 3. How many on the south? 3. Now, if you know anything about biblical archaeology, this is what you know. Ancient cities usually had one gate. Now, some of the Jewish cities had two gates, but you don't have more than two gates. Why do you think in the ancient Jewish cities you only have one or two gates? Why? For security, for what? Protection. Because if you have multiple gates and the enemy can attack you, then you have to have guards at one of those gates. So for security in the ancient cities, you only want to have one gate. Why? Because the gates are to keep people out. The gates are to keep your enemies out. But in the holy city, how many gates do we have? 12 gates. Why 12 gates? Because God doesn't want to keep people out. He wants to get people in. Amen. God's greatest goal is to get as many people in as possible. Now, in the Bible, numbers are significant. The number 12 in the Bible often represents universality. Universality. Completeness. Number 7 represents perfection. Number 6 represents imperfection. So you got 666, you got triple imperfection or the total apostasy. Number 4 often represents like the four corners of the earth, like you have the four winds that blow from every direction. It's a directional number. And 3 is often a number of the Trinity, the Father, the Son, and the Holy Spirit. Number of the Godhead would be more accurate. So you have the Godhead, the Father, Son, and the Holy Spirit, and then you have the false Trinity, the dragon, the beast, and the false prophet. Now, you have 3 gates on the north, 3 gates on the south, 3 gates on the east, 3 gates on the west. So if 3 represents the Father, Son, and the Holy Spirit, what does that mean? It means that on the east, the Father, Son, and the Holy Spirit say to all those of you people who live at the east, you can come in. All those of you that live in the west, you can come in. All those of you who live in the north, you can come in. All those of you who live in the south, you could come in. So God has designed the holy city as an architectural appeal to the human race so that when we look at that city and we contemplate on that city, we can see that God's greatest desire is to get us in and not to keep us out. But then you will notice something else quite fascinating. Notice what it says. Verse 12. Also, she had a great and high wall with 12 gates and 12 angels, and the names of those on the gates are the names of the 12 tribes of Israel. So the names above the gates are who, everybody? 12 tribes of Israel. What do you know about the 12 tribes of Israel? Were those people like Simeon and Levi and Reuben, were they outstanding citizens? And so you look at that and you say, wait a minute. Those names are above the gates. They are men, human beings, redeemed by the grace of God. Amen. And they beckon us. And God put their names above the gates for a specific reason, to let you and me know that if they could make it, we can make it too. Amen.
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0: What is the gate made of?
2: Pearl.
0: What does pearl represent? Jesus. So the names above the gates point us to the pearly gates where Jesus has gates thrown wide open and he says to you and me, you can make it. What is heaven going to be like? What is the greatest joy of heaven? The greatest joy of heaven is two things. It's fellowship with Christ the one that loves us with an everlasting love. And it's fellowship with one another.
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13: Foundations of Freedom, a look at America's founding principles and the leaders who shaped our nation.
14: Ronald Reagan believed freedom was more than a political system or a set of laws. In 1988, he said, "Freedom describes the God-given condition of the human soul." For Reagan, liberty was not something government created. It was something government was called to respect and to protect. That idea sits at the heart of the American experiment. Our rights do not come from rulers, institutions, or political majorities. They belong to us by nature and by God. And when we understand freedom that way, our responsibility becomes clearer. Government may protect liberty. Laws may preserve it, but neither can give us what was never theirs to grant. Freedom begins with the recognition that human dignity and liberty come before government, not from it.
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20: Yeah, some of us have been raised in church. We've heard it so much that it stopped moving us. Repetition without reflection is what heartens us. It's never the word. It was never the seed.

0: There's a notion out there that if somebody doesn't come to faith in Christ, it was God's fault. End of the day, as we'll see, it isn't. It's the soil. It was never the seed. Welcome to The Fourth Generation with Pastor Tyrone Partee from the Bay Area Maranatha Christian Center. Today, we are in Matthew 13, verses 1 through 9. 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
1: Our text this morning is from Matthew 13, verses 1 through 9. And if you have your Bibles, I'm going to be reading from the New King James Version. Matthew 13, verses 1 through 9. And if you are able to stand in the presence of God and one another, hallelujah, we're going to read this text this morning. On the same day, Jesus went out of the house and he sat by the sea. And great multitudes were gathered together to him so that he got into a boat and sat, and the whole multitude stood on the shore. Then he spoke many things to them in parables, saying, "Behold, a sower went out to sow. And as he sowed, some seed fell by the wayside, and the birds came and devoured them. Some fell on stony places where they did not have much earth, and they immediately sprang up because they had no depth of earth. But when the sun was up, they were scorched, and because they had no root, they withered away. And some fell among thorns, and the thorns sprang up and choked them. But others fell on good ground and yielded a crop, some 100-fold, some 60, some 30. He who has ears, let him hear."
2: Thank you, Lord.
1: You may be seated in the reading of God's word this morning. But I want you to keep your Bible open, because I want you to understand that there's a context to this message this morning. Before I get into the message, there is a context, and it's over in Matthew 12, right before Matthew 12, 46 to 50. There's a context in these last verses of the 12th chapter of Matthew. Jesus' mother and brothers show up. Jesus' ministry had just begun. And up until now, there's no sighting of his mother or his brothers, but they show up. And his mother and brothers, it's interesting, they didn't come to show up for him when he was working alongside of his father, Joseph. Sawdust on his hands, sweat on his brow, and no, they didn't come for him when he was sitting around with the family and friends and neighbors. They didn't come for him until he started telling the truth. I need to bring the context in, because you need to understand, when you start telling the truth, some folk will show up and interrupt what's going on. You see, they came after the ministry had begun. They came after Jesus had touched the untouchable on the Sabbath, and the religious folks started sharpening their knives, talking about getting rid of him. They came after he looked at a generation drunk on spectacle, demanding a sign, and called it exactly what it was. That's when they came. They came after he said the unclean spirits go out, wanders through dry places, and come back to find the house swept, empty, and unoccupied, and moves right back in with seven more like him. That's telling you he wasn't just teaching. He was performing miracles, and they came afterwards, because when he started talking in parables, he started giving a diagnosis. When people start really teaching you something, they're helping to identify what's wrong. And many of us don't like the medicine. Hello? We don't like it, because the diagnosis, if it's precise. So when Jesus spoke in parables, he gave a diagnosis so precise that it cut past the crowd and landed on the ones closest to him, his mother and his brother. They started to see, man, if you keep talking like this, somebody gonna come after you. I'm always amazed when you start speaking truth. Somebody's going to come after you. And it's even folk in your family. Lord, help me, somebody. Do we have security here today? I just want to check. It's amazing. They didn't come for the son they raised. They only came because he became the truth teller. And that ought to speak to somebody right here, because there is a particular kind of resistance that only shows up once you stop performing and start calling things out. Nobody organizes an intervention for the version of you that never disturbs anything. Nobody stands outside asking for you by name when you're still small enough to control. But the moment truth starts moving through your mouth like fire through dry grass, the moment you stop managing everybody's expectations and start declaring what God actually said, that's when comfort shows up. They say they're trying to warn you. Son. A mother was looking for her son. Brothers were looking for their brothers. They were looking for the one they used to know, Jesus. They didn't understand that God had put him on an assignment. Yeah. He was on an assignment. And what you have to notice is what Jesus does not do. He does not go outside. But in verses 46 through 50, I just want you to see it for yourself. I'm not even going to read it. I want you to see it for yourself. There are some things that Jesus does not do. He doesn't even go outside. Somebody came in and said, hey, your mother and your brothers are looking for you. Look at it for yourself. Don't believe me. What Jesus does not do, he doesn't go outside. He doesn't smooth over what has been going on. He doesn't explain himself so that people who love him will finally understand. Oh, Lord, help me, somebody. He doesn't sit down with them and build a case for what he's talking about. He's declaring in their hearing. No, Jesus looks at the one who brought the message and he says, somebody find it. Who is my mother and who are my brothers? And then he stretches out his hands, not toward the house and to his family, but towards the ones who stayed, toward the ones who leaned in, toward the ones who had ears and said, here are my mother and my brothers. For whoever does the will of my Father in heaven is my brother and sister and mother. Because Jesus is a man who's crossed over from his position into his purpose. And he's not walking back to negotiate or renegotiate the terms. He's walking into now his purpose. That's why it opens up in verse 1 of our text from Matthew 13 on the same day. You've got to be able to connect. It was the same day. Same day. And on this same day, there's something that happens. He goes out of the house. He sits by the sea. He goes and finds the water. And the multitude gathers. He climbs into a boat. And he goes right back to sowing, teaching, depositing in. I like this. The reason why I like this is because it's what we need to keep doing, teaching and depositing, despite how uncomfortable some people might feel. And the catch here is so early in the text for our message this morning. When Jesus opens his mouth and he says, behold, in verse 3, a sower went out to sow. He's not going to tell a story. He's handing us a truth. He's saying that sowing, teaching, pouring in is not up for debate. Help me, somebody. Sowing is the assignment, and sowing is not contingent on whether the house understands you or not. The person understands you or accepts you. No, no, no sowing. Jesus lets everybody gathered know that the seed, the truth that was spoken or revealed, was never the problem. Did you catch that?
2: Yes, sir. Yes, sir.
1: It was never the seed. Many of us, how many times you go back and say, I wonder if I'd said it differently. Maybe I should have said it this way. It was never the seed.
2: Never the seed.
1: Can I help somebody this morning? Because this thing that Jesus shows, he lets us know it was never the seed. For every truth that ever bounced off, every relationship that went cold because you said something, every prayer that seems to keep hitting the hard ground, it was never the seed. The words that you spoke, the truth that you declared over someone, the vision that you saw and shared was never the problem. It's not because, it wasn't even because of your effort. You and I spent so much time debating, going back and forth, saying, well, maybe my effort wasn't enough. It was not because your wisdom was deficient. It was not because you didn't have the right words at the right time. It's not because you weren't patient enough. It wasn't because you didn't pray hard enough or tried enough. It's not because you weren't convincing. It's never been about the truth. It's always been about receptivity. Receptivity. That's the reason your children stop listening to you at the table. That's the reason the advice you gave in love bounced off like it never landed. That's the reason the same word that saved you couldn't save the one sitting next to you in the same pew. It was never a deficiency in the seed. It was the condition of the ground. I'm about to go into the text this morning because Jesus, in his mercy, is about to show us why. Why? Why? It was never the seed. Because not all ground receives the same way. Some ground has been packed down so hard by traffic, so many lies, so much deception. Some ground has been hardened by so much repetition of disappointment, doubt, and betrayal that even the God's own seed, even God's truth, cannot break through.
2: My God.
1: And today I want to share with you. It was never the seed. It was receptivity. Somebody say receptivity. That ought to free some of you all. That ought to free some of you all. I may not need to go any further with some of you, but this is receptivity. Lord, help me, somebody. I thought it was me. No, no, no, no. It was the ground. Oh, Lord, help me, somebody. Can I share some truths on receptivity? Since I have you here this morning and since you're listening in, there's truth one on receptivity. It's the wayside. If you go into the text at verse 4, it says, some seed fell by the wayside and the birds came and devoured them. The first truth stands before us like a warning etched in ancient stone. Hardened ground can't hold holy seed. Y'all don't hear me. Have you ever handed somebody a truth that could have rerouted their whole destiny, watched it leave your mouth with power, only to watch it bounce off them like rain off a tin roof, like it never even touched down? Don't you dare believe your word was weak. That was never weakness. That was wayside ground. That was the ground so packed, so trampled, so overrun with traffic that it forgot how to receive anything, let alone something holy. I wish I had somebody. The wayside, it was never the wilderness. It was the walking path that's been beaten down by feet that never stop moving, by wheels that continue to roll through the same rut season after season, year after year, until the earth forgot how to open. Lord, help me, somebody. That seed never had a chance to sink in because the ground had been hardened by exposure, hardened by traffic that refused to be still long enough for anything to take root. I looked over in Luke, chapter 8, verse 12, it said this, those by the wayside are the ones who hear. Then the devil comes and takes away the word out of their hearts, lest they should believe and be saved. This is not soil that never heard the word of God. This is soil that heard it too much on the surface and never once let it travel past the surface. I wish I had somebody. C.S. Lewis once said, and I believe it's true, he said, the safest road to hell is the gradual one. A heart that doesn't harden in a night. It hardens one unprocessed hurt at a time, one unrepentant sin at a time, one dismissed conviction at a time, until the traffic has packed it so tight that truth cannot break ground. Some of us have been prayed for so much, preached to so much, warned so much, and it's still not landing. Not because God stopped sowing, not because heaven ran out of seed, but because the traffic in your spirit never stopped long enough to let anything in. Somebody say, hardened ground can't hold holy seed. Yeah, some of us have been raised in church. We've heard it so much that it stopped moving us. Repetition without reflection is what hardens us. It's never the word. It was never the seed. To the one who left the faith because pain got there before truth could. Somebody help me. Your hardness is a wound wearing the costume of doubt. To the young man trained to the young mind trained to scroll past everything. You were not made to be scrolled past, and neither was your soul. I wish I'm talking to somebody. To the ones who's buried too much to feel anything anymore. Let me say that again. To the one who's buried too much to feel anything anymore. Numbness was mercy for a season, but it was never meant to be your home. Every one of us, regardless of our generation, have our own traffic. And every generation can still let the plow back in. Oh, Lord, I wish God would turn me over sometimes. Lord, help me, somebody. Receptivity cannot be judged, and it cannot be interpreted. You can only receive what you have capacity for.
2: Wait.
1: Huh? Did you hear that one? I'm going to bring it back again a little later. Amen. Because truth, too, is on receptivity is there's a rocky ground. The rocky ground in verses 5 and 6, some fell on stony places where they did not have much earth, and they immediately sprang up because they had no depth of earth. But when the sun was up, they were scorched, and because they had no root, they withered away. Rocky ground exposes another truth. Just as ancient and just as unavoidable. Shallow roots can't survive real storms. Now, I need to say that one again. Somebody missed that one. Shallow roots can't survive real storms. Some of you got excited the fastest and quick the quickest. You shouted before you were rooted. You said yes before you ever counted the cost. And when the sun finally rose, the same sun was always going to rise. You were the first one who was scorched. Lord, help me, somebody. This is receptivity without depth. This is soil that responds fast but cannot sustain what it received. I look back over in Luke 8 again, verse 13. Parallel text. It said, they received the word with joy. But having no root, they believe for a while, and in a season of testing, they fall away. We need to sit with this. The sun that scorches the shallow root is the same sun that matures the deep root 3 feet over in the same field. Lord, help me. The problem was never the heat. The problem was the depth. And God is not obligated to lower the temperature of your testing to accommodate the shallowness of your roots. I pulled out something from Helen Keller. She couldn't see, but she had some depth in her words. She said, character cannot be developed in ease and quiet. Real roots are grown in the dark underground, unapplauded, long before the leaves ever show themselves to a watching world. If your growth has been all leaf and no root, the very sun designed to mature you will be the very thing that exposes you. See, you can fake excitement. We can fake enthusiasm. We can fake a testimony. You can fake being saved, sanctified, and filled with the Holy Ghost, but you can't fake roots. Shallow roots can't survive real storms. To those of us raised on instant everything, God is not slow. Your roots are just too young. Lord, help me, somebody. I told you, where the security at? To the ones who shouted at the altar and disappeared by Tuesday, joy without death was never meant to carry you alone. To those of us who mistook longevity for death, you can sit in the same building for 40 years and still be rootless. To the one who quit the moment it got hot, can I say this one? To the one who quit the moment it got hot, the sun was never your enemy. It was evidence that your roots were never deep enough. Roots don't grow overnight, and roots don't grow in applause. They grow in the dark, and God's not finished digging. Receptivity cannot be judged, and it cannot be interpreted. You can only receive what you have capacity for. Can I go to truth three on receptivity? Because there's some thorns. Look at verse 7. Some fell among thorns, and the thorns sprang up and choked them. This ground reveals a truth about all of the strivers, the hustlers, the providers in the room. Crowded hearts can't carry kingdom fruit. Crowded hearts can't carry kingdom fruit. This one is for us who didn't fall away from God. You just got crowded out by everything you were building for God. This type of ground is good enough to germinate the seed. And the problem was never rejection. The problem is competition. Jesus explains himself in Matthew 13, 22. He says this. He says, the one who received seed among the thorns hears the word, but the cares of this world and deceitfulness of riches choke it out, and he becomes unfruitful. Notice this. It's not evil that chokes this soil. Stop blaming everything on evil. Can I talk to somebody? What chokes it out is the cares, the riches, the ordinary, legal, respectable things growing in the same soil as the word of God. Lord, I wish I had somebody. Because that in that same soil, they're fighting for the word. They're fighting for the same nutrients. Lord, help me, somebody. The thorns don't kill the seed outright. They starve it slowly. Quietly. While the ground still looks green, still looks productive, still looks blessed from the outside, being starved from the inside. I pulled out a quote from Henry Thoreau. I used to read a lot. I'm just pulling out all that stuff I used to read. Amen. He says, it's not enough to be industrious. So are the ants. Busy is not the same as fruitful. A heart can be full of activity and still be empty of harvest. I wish I had somebody. Don't make me preach this one all by myself. Amen. Some of us aren't unfaithful. We're just overcrowded. Something's got to go. Say it with me. Crowded hearts can't carry kingdom fruit. To the provider who's drowning in providing, busy is not the same as blessed. To the young dreamer chasing every open door, not every door that opens is a door God opened. To the elder who built an empire and lost an altar, it's not too late to reclaim the ground the thorns took. To the one comparing your life to a highlight reel, what's choking you might be wearing the name of a blessing. Every generation gets crowded differently, but every generation can still clear the ground.
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15: Foundations of Freedom. A look at America's founding principles and the leaders who shaped our nation.
16: Ronald Reagan believed freedom was more than a political system or a set of laws. In 1988, he said, "Freedom describes the God-given condition of the human soul." For Reagan, liberty was not something government created. It was something government was called to respect and to protect. That idea sits at the heart of the American experiment. Our rights do not come from rulers, institutions, or political majorities. They belong to us by nature and by God. And when we understand freedom that way, our responsibility becomes clearer. Government may protect liberty, laws may preserve it, but neither can give us what was never theirs to grant. Freedom begins with the recognition that human dignity and liberty come before government, not from it.
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19: The Lord says, "I don't judge by outward appearance, I look on the heart." But we all judge by outward appearance, don't we? We make evaluations on how people look. Even when you take a photo, let's take a group photo. Then you take it. "I'm going to post it. Let me see it first." And if you don't like the way you look, you say, "Please don't post that photo." But we place so much emphasis on the outward appearance. Did you know that $16 billion a year is spent on cosmetic surgery? That's Newport Beach only. God looks on the heart.
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0: Good afternoon and welcome to the Narrow Path radio broadcast. My name is Steve Gregg and we are live, as we are most days, Monday through Friday, so that we can talk to you in real time. If you would like to call in, if you have questions about the Bible or the Christian faith, we would just love to talk to you. You can call in. The number is 844-484-5737. Questions about the Bible or the Christian faith, or if you disagree with the host and want to present an alternative viewpoint, we'd be very happy to hear from you. The number, 844-484-5737. We've got some callers waiting, but we also have a couple of lines open, so this is a good time to seize the opportunity, because later in the program, it's very commonly the case that the lines are all full. They are not at the moment, so seize the day. All right, and we're going to go to the phones pretty quickly here, but I'm speaking tonight at 7 o'clock in Michigan. It's a little late notice. If you didn't know about it, you probably won't be able to come, but tomorrow night I'm speaking in Temperance, Michigan, and that'll be my last date in Michigan. I'll be going home after that. So if you're in Temperance or thereabouts, or even, frankly, Toledo, Ohio. Temperance is pretty not too far from there. You might be interested. Go to our website, thenarrowpath.com. Look under announcements, and you'll find that information. And we'd be glad to see you. Apart from that, I don't have any announcements to make. Wait, this is Wednesday, so I better mention. We usually, on the first Wednesday of the month, we commonly have a Zoom meeting, and many of you typically attend it, so I should give you notice in case you haven't heard. That Zoom meeting is canceled tonight because of my teaching elsewhere. And so the Zoom meeting that we usually have on the first Wednesday of every month is not happening tonight, and I apologize for those of you who were hoping to join us there. Try again next month. All right, having said that, our lines are now apparently full, so we're going to talk to Leif in Traverse City, Michigan. Hi, Leif. Welcome to The Narrow Path. Thanks for calling.
1: Hi, Steve. Thanks for taking my call. Say, just a little while back, somebody very close to me brought up a verse in Jeremiah 29, I believe, where basically it talks about God calling back all of his children from all nations under the sun or on the earth. And I was asked about it in the context of, you know, do I see this as being fulfilled? And luckily, Ezra 1:1, paraphrasing, but basically says, yeah, that's being fulfilled here by King Cyrus. And it specifically references Jeremiah's prophecy. So that's good. We have that. But my question to you is, you know, I'm reading through a kind of a debunking preterist book, and the guy goes verse by, no, the guy goes word by word, talking about generation doesn't mean generation. You know, it's a battle, word by word, about what things mean. And it just occurred to me, and I wonder if it occurred to you, when, because I've seen many of your debates, and you know, you kind of get a person, not you specifically, gets bogged down in this kind of semantics and syntax and different battles. You know, but it occurred to me we're not playing the same game in that. We have an actual event that we feel fulfills prophecy fairly succinctly, and these the futurists have don't have that. They don't have any. They have a made-up event or events, and that's what they're juxtaposing. And so it's kind of a. It seems like a bit of a fool's errand to even engage with these people because we're not playing the same game. And that's my question is. Am I thinking of it wrong, or is there? As I read these books, it just seems like. I mean, you could. There's people that could poke holes in the idea that Jesus is the Messiah. Well, he doesn't quite fulfill it in this way, or the wording is this.
0: And Jewish rabbis do that all the time. Yeah.
1: Yeah. So it just seems like.
0: So
1: I don't know. Yeah.
0: So what would your question be if you could state it?
1: Yeah, distill it a little better. It just seems like future. It just the question is it worth even engaging with a futurist in the respect of? Well, I'm
0: okay.
1: What am I debating? A hypothetical thing that you're making up versus a real event that happened? You know.
0: Fine. Okay, I'll address that. So you're saying that when you debate a futurist, and you're apparently a preterist, so you believe that many prophecies, I don't know if you're full preterist, I'm not, I'm partial preterist, but I believe that many prophecies, which are popularly assigned to the end times by popular preachers, are not really talking about that. They're talking about something that did happen in the past. I do believe there are still some future. I don't think the second coming of the future is imaginary, though full preterists believe that. I'm not of that camp. But I believe there will be a second coming of Christ in the end. But there's also passages that we are prone to mistake for end time prophecies that are talking about something else, and something very important that Jesus talked about a lot, and so did the Old Testament prophets, and that is the final judgment that came on Jerusalem. And on the Jews in AD 70. Now, that's not the final judgment of the world, but that was the final judgment on. There will be a second coming of Christ in the end, but there's also passages that we are prone to mistake for end time prophecies that are talking about something else, and something very important that Jesus talked about a lot, and so did the Old Testament prophets, and that is the final judgment that came on Jerusalem. And on the Jews in AD 70. Now, that's not the final judgment of the world, but that was the final judgment on Jerusalem. And it was a topic of much discussion. Jesus mentioned it in many times, and even in some of his acted parables, like when he cursed the fig tree and things like that. Now, so I believe that futurists are mistaken in many of their applications to passages to the end times. Now, I'm not sure how that

539 BC, when Cyrus gave his decree and they came back. It's interesting that there are many prophecies in the Old Testament. By the way, there's none in the New. The New Testament never makes the slightest reference to Jews coming back to their land at all. And that's because it had happened already. But the prophets that predicted it were writing before or during the exile. And after the exile was completed, they didn't predict anymore, you know, that thing, because it happened. They talked about other things. So, but the futurist believes that the gathering of Israel in the land today is a fulfillment of prophecy. And sometimes they use Jeremiah 29, where he talks about, I will gather you from all the nations to which you've been gathered, scattered, and I'll bring you back to your land. Yeah, that's true. But what is Jeremiah 29? It's a letter Jeremiah wrote to the Jewish captives in Babylon. I mean, that's what Jeremiah 29 is. He's writing to them saying, listen, you have prophets among you saying you're going to come home soon. It's not going to happen. It's going to be a longer time than that. Settle in, build houses, you know, pray, you know, work for the peace of the land you're in, because in their peace you have peace. And he said, and I will gather you from all the nations to which I have gathered you. Now notice, to which he had already gathered them. Some people say, well, no, 539 was just God bringing them back from Babylon. Well, Babylon had conquered all the nations in the region. I mean, the Babylonian Empire was a multinational empire. And when God says, I'll gather you back from all the nations where I've gathered you, first of all, he's talking about they are gathered at that moment. And therefore, when they were gathered from there, they were gathered from all the nations where he'd gathered them. And of course, we know that happened. The Bible confirms it in many places, but you're right. I mean, Ezra talks about how the fulfillment of Jeremiah's prophecy happened with Cyrus's decree. Anyway, I don't consider the future second coming of Christ fictional. I know full preterists do, but I do consider that a prophesied return of the Jews to their land in the end times has zero biblical support. And I don't say that to be critical of it, because I don't have any objection to Jews having their land now or any other time. Although I don't, I have objections to them gaining it if they don't gain it, you know, righteously. That is, if the land's already inhabited and they want to steal it from other people, and some of that did happen in the years leading up to 1948 and since. But on the other hand, that's how America got here, too. We took land from some people who were here. We conquered them. In fact, every nation in the world that has land conquered it from someone who had it before them. And so that's just the way history moves forward. We can't blame the Jews, because they acquired land in exactly the same way that everyone else did, including us. What we can say is some of the things done in the conquest of this continent were probably nasty things that we did, and our enemies did nasty things. I mean, war is hell, and people on both sides do atrocities, and we should condemn atrocities. But having done so, we can't say, okay, let's give all the land back now to the Native Americans. Well, that's that ship has sailed. You know, that's not going to happen. We're all here. And, you know, I'm sorry, that's not how history moves forward. And the same thing with Israel taking the land of the Palestinians. I think Israel did some unjust things. I don't think it was entirely a just thing that the United Nations just gave them land that was already had been inhabited by certain people for 1,300 years peaceably. You know, that was 80 years ago. That's three generations ago. The people, a very large percentage, over 80-something percent, I think, of the people in Israel were born there. Now, they didn't move there and conquer the Palestinians. The people who did things, even if they were bad things, are mostly dead now. And there's, you know, these people who are there now, they're not responsible for it. But what all nations are responsible for, including Israel, is to treat people justly. And God told Israel in the Old Testament that even the strangers in their land, they should treat kindly, and that they shouldn't, afflict them. And so, I don't think God brought them back particularly. Although I wouldn't argue that God had nothing to do with it, because I think God has something to do with lots of things that go on in history. But my point is, I don't think it was a fulfillment of prophecy. And others do. The thing is, they don't have anything to go on. And I think that's what you're saying. You know, we've got a
We've got an actual historical fulfillment that every

0: everybody knows happened. It happened the way the prophet said it would happen, and it happened after the prophet said it was going to happen, and then after he said it was going to happen, no one ever said it was going to happen again. So, I mean, it sounds like if you say, well, the return of the exiles in Jeremiah and Ezekiel, I mean, that happened in 539 B.C., you've got a solid case. No one can refute that. The ones who try are, you know, walking a tightrope because they don't have any exegetical support. And I say that knowing that many in my audience think they do. And if you want to call and give that exegetical support, I'll be glad to talk with you about it. I don't mind being challenged on any point. And if someone wants to challenge these points, feel free. But just know I know the passages. You don't know something in there that I haven't read and haven't taught and haven't known. I may not be right, but I'm not unfamiliar with what you're talking about. So make sure that you don't only point out a passage, but you show me that the passage means what you think it means and not what I think of it. So that's the way to debate something. All right. Brother, I hear your frustration. And believe me, I've been in where you are. But you say, is there any sense debating these people? Sometimes not. Sometimes debate is fruitless, but sometimes it is helpful. I mean, there are many people listening today who used to be futurists, and because someone argued it with them and pointed things out to them, they aren't anymore. So there are teachable people, and there's people who just see themselves as teachers. And the ones who see themselves as teachers, they're going to try to correct you, not listen to you. And the ones who are teachable, it may do some good. So you have to choose case by case how much time you spend trying to argue with people about stuff like that. All right, Jimmy in Staten Island, New York. Welcome to The Narrow Path. Thanks for calling.
1: Hi, Steve. On September 16th, you had a caller from, his name was Steve from Detroit. He stated he was a recording artist and was conflicted with secular rock music. But I just wanted to share some, even with you too, because I know you like rock music. I have a friend in Pittsburgh. His name is Jay Jackson, and he's with a group called Apologetics. That's with an X at the end. And they do popular music from the 50s all the way to the present. They change the words that glorify God.
0: All right, let me just jump in here because I need a question. I need to hear a question, not a advertisement.
1: Not an advertisement. I just wanted to share with you.
0: Just go ahead. Go ahead and ask your question. Go ahead.
1: I'll let somebody else call in. I just wanted to share that with you and with Steve.
0: Okay, Jimmy. Yeah, I know there are Christian rock bands. I know they're. I was in a Christian rock band for many years back in the 70s, so I'm very much aware that there are Christian rock bands. Thank you for reminding us. Todd from Cressona, Pennsylvania. Welcome to The Narrow Path. Thanks for calling.
2: Thank you, Steve, for taking my call. I hope you take lots of vitamins, drink lots of water, and you're on the air for many, many years to come because we all enjoy the show.
0: Thank you. I do take a lot of vitamins, actually.
2: Well, that's good. My question is, I guess more it's like a critical biblical reading about harmonizing in the Bible. I know there's a lot of benefits to reading the different accounts in the Gospels together because one account might have more details of the same event. But my question is, did you ever discover that I don't want to say it detracts, but it works in the opposite, that when you're reading sort of all the Gospels together, that you sort of create a composite Gospel that maybe detracts a little bit from the unique message of Matthew or Mark or Luke or John, if that makes sense? Like, just like chapters
0: I've heard scholars disparage the idea of harmonizing the Gospels. Because they say you lose the distinctive message of each of the authors. I don't know if you do, and I'm not sure what you lose is worth is all that important. I mean, maybe it is. I mean, obviously, each of the authors had a reason for writing. They included and excluded things from their story because every historian has to leave something out. And so they chose to what to put in and what not to put in based on what their purpose was. But none of them, except John, actually states what their purpose is. John says at the end of his book, he says these things, he says many other signs besides these Jesus did in the presence of his disciples, but these, he said, are written so that you might believe that Jesus is the Son of God and that you might have life in believing. So John says he wrote his gospel for the purpose of inspiring faith Okay, so he chose the stories and the sayings of Jesus that he thought would be suitable for that. Matthew, Mark, and Luke don't tell us why they wrote. They just tell us they're writing, you know, the story. And it's clear some of them leave things out that others include. Some of them even, you know, even telling the same story, they'll bring out different details, as you pointed out. You know, if you say, well, if I don't take them as individual gospels, I won't know what the specific thing is that each of them was trying to get across. Well, I think what they were trying to get across is the story of Jesus. And each of them was giving the story of Jesus, perhaps, I think Matthew, because he's writing to Jews, is probably trying to prove particularly that Jesus is the Messiah. So he quotes more Old Testament scriptures than the others do. Mark may be writing to somebody who just wants to know the story because he doesn't put in as many of the sayings of Jesus. He's got really a rapid rate of going through. He's always saying, immediately Jesus did this, immediately Jesus did that, then immediately he did this. You know, he's got kind of a vigorous, fast-paced thing, maybe just to tell the story a little more abbreviated than the other guys, but for a reader who doesn't want to linger long and on the pages. But Luke says that he's writing to a guy who already knew something, but that there had been many others before him who'd written on the life of Jesus. But he said, I've known this material from the beginning, and he says, I have a comprehensive knowledge, so I thought I'd write so that you might have certainty about the things you've heard. So he's writing to confirm stories that Theophilus had heard about Jesus, maybe to throw in a few extra ones, too, of his own. But, I mean, all these Gospels have one thing in common, and you know, whatever the small variants of their interests are, they want to get across the story of Jesus. And that's what I read them for. I don't read Matthew, Mark, and Luke, and John so I can teach them in a seminary and say, the distinctive thing in Matthew is this, and here's all the points he left out and the points he added. Some people are interested in that, and that's okay if they want to do that. I mean, if you only had one gospel, I suppose that's the way you treat it. We have, and having four, we can treat them that way, too, individually. But I just assume, I don't read the Gospel of Mark to learn about Mark. I don't read the Gospel of Matthew to learn about Matthew, or Luke to learn about Luke, or John to read about John. I read these Gospels to learn about Jesus. And all of them are telling the story of Jesus and telling us what he did and said, and that's what I'm looking for. So, I mean, I have, if you go to my website, I've taught through each of the Gospels separately, verse by verse. You can listen to my lectures through Matthew, then my lectures through Mark, my lectures through John, you know, Luke and John. And then, but there's also at my website a harmony of the Gospels. It's called the Life and Teachings of Christ. It's like 95 lectures, I believe, and it harmonizes them. And I kind of like the harmonizing more, because even when I'm talking, let's say I'm talking about Matthew, and I say, well, in the Beatitudes, you know, Matthew says, blessed are the poor in spirit. Now, over in Luke, Luke has Jesus saying, blessed are the poor. He doesn't say in spirit. Now, that can either be Luke's way of interpreting this particular Beatitude, or maybe it's on another occasion Jesus gave a different Beatitude. It's that way. I mean, you know, when I'm teaching any one gospel, I'm comparing it with, you know, the same information in the others anyway. So it's kind of like a harmony. But I don't say one way is better than the other. I would say, for my desire to know everything Jesus said and did, looking at all of them at the same time kind of gives me the composite. And I like it that way. But I don't blame somebody if they want to master one of the gospels. But see, mastering one of the gospels isn't the same thing as mastering the life of Jesus. And I think all the Gospels were written to present the life of Jesus, not to present a literary work that bears the characteristics of a particular author. I mean, that comes with any literary work. But I don't think the purpose of the writing of Matthew is so that we'd understand what Matthew's special emphasis was that Mark didn't have. I think they all wanted to just tell us about Jesus. And like I say, each one had their own emphasis, but I don't see why those emphases can't all come in together in a harmony. So it's just, maybe it's a matter of taste, maybe it's a matter of what people are looking for in a study. But I do know some scholars kind of poo-poo the idea of taking a harmony of the Gospels, because then you don't learn what the Johannine, you know, emphasis is, or you don't recognize the way that Matthew handles material or something like that. Well, I actually do notice those things, and I do comment on them, but I'm not half as interested in how Matthew handles material as I am in learning what Jesus said and did, and I think a harmony can do that. Anyway, it's, you know, half a dozen one, you know, six of another. I think that there's different ways to study the Bible. I've studied both ways. I've studied the Gospels individually. I've studied them also clearly as a harmony. I think it's all profitable. So I wouldn't make some kind of a sweeping comment about one's better or one's not okay. Thanks for your call. Scott from Boise, Idaho, welcome to The Narrow Path. Thanks for calling me.
3: Thank you, Steve. I appreciate your show. The other day you talked about Israel and that they were Antichrist.
0: The nation, because they say Jesus is not the Christ.
3: Correct. Could you explain in the scripture where it says all Israel will be saved?
0: Sure. In fact, I'm going to give a lecture on that tonight. We have to understand, when Paul says all Israel will be saved, he is not saying they'll be saved because they're Jewish. He's saying, okay, what he calls all Israel is something he mentioned three chapters earlier in the discussion, and his chapters 9, 10, and 11 of Romans are one sustained discussion. And at the beginning of it, he says, they are not all Israel who are of Israel. Later he says, all Israel will be saved, but they are not all Israel who are of Israel. So the all Israel will be saved doesn't mean all the Jews. All Jews are of Israel. They're descended from Jacob, is what Israel's Jacob. So all the people descended from Jacob are the Jewish people, or the Israelites. But they are not all Israel. So when Paul says all Israel should be saved, he doesn't mean them. He doesn't mean all the people who are descended from Jacob. He means there's an Israel within that ethnic group who are faithful. There's a faithful remnant. And that faithful remnant will all be saved. Now, I think the reason he's bringing this up is because he has just said things in chapter 8, for example, all things work together for those who love God, and nothing can separate us from the love of God. And people say, well, wait a minute, what about Israel? They were separated from God. How, you know, what's up with that? Mm-hmm. Didn't the prophet say, when the Messiah comes, Israel will be saved in the Lord, Isaiah said? Or Jeremiah said in chapter 23, you know, the Messiah will come, and in his days Judah will be saved, and Israel shall dwell safely. That is, there are prophecies in the Bible that in the Old Testament says God's going to save Israel through the Messiah. Now, Paul's writing to people who are saying in their minds, and what he's answering is, you're saying Jesus is the Messiah, but he came and went, and Israel didn't get saved. So how is that? Did God fail to fulfill prophecy? And Paul says in verse 6 of Romans 9, it's not as though the word of God has failed. You know, as if those prophecies about Israel being saved, they didn't fail. He said, it's not as if the word of God has failed, but they are not all Israel who are of Israel. So he's saying, God said Israel will be saved, and that has not failed to come true. It has come true. But you're looking at all the Jews and calling them Israel. But there's a different definition of Israel that God has in mind when he says he's going to save Israel. He's talking about the faithful remnant of Israel. The faithful in Israel will be saved. And later in the same chapter, verse 27, chapter 9, 27 of Romans, he says, Isaiah said, though the number of the children of Israel are as numerous as the sand of the seashore, only the remnant will be saved. So when Paul says all Israel will be saved, he's not contradicting what he said two chapters earlier. He said only the remnant will be saved, but only the remnant are Israel. And that's the point. If you take the whole story of Israel from the Old Testament, not all of Abraham, Isaac, and Jacob's children were saved. Not all, you know, they weren't all God's people.
3: But right.
0: He had a faithful remnant who were, and that's what Paul's referring to when he says that in Romans 11:26. I need to take a break, or else I talk longer about this, but we talk about it a lot. 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

0: 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My name is Steve Gregg, and we're live for another half hour taking your calls. Our lines are full. There's no sense me giving the phone number out at the moment. You'll just get a busy signal. So we'll try to get through as many of these calls in this half hour as we can, which means we're going to go next to speak to Robert in Nebraska. Robert, thank you for calling. Welcome to the Narrow Path.
1: Thank you, Steve. My question is on Revelations 13:19.
0: The mark of the beast. The mark of the beast.
1: Yes. And it has to do with the digital form that's written in. The name of the beast. It seems to me that it's written. The only thing I can find that's written in digital form, and also it's used for identity. I'm wondering, in your opinion, how does that relate to the digital age we're in today?
0: Well, I don't think it was written in digital. I'm not sure what you mean. It was written in digital form. It was written in ordinary Greek. He didn't go to ones and zeros all of a sudden and do a digital thing. No, he just gave the number 666. That's a numeric. Do you mean numeric form?
1: Yes, sorry.
0: Okay. Yeah, digital is a different thing. Yeah. Yeah, digital writings. We're talking about stuff on the computer that's ones and zeros and stuff. That's a digital age. You mean, why did he give a number, a numeric form? Okay, I understand. Well, in my opinion, he's trying to give a person's name, but not so that everybody would understand it. If hostile powers got a hold of the book, I don't think he would want them to know who he's talking about. In my opinion, he's talking about Caesar Nero. And if the Romans got a hold of the book and heard the kinds of things he's saying about Nero and how he's describing him, that could be seen as a very great insult to him, and it could not go well for the author or the persons in whose hands the books were found. So to play it safe, I believe he's giving a name in code. Now, this was not unusual in those periods, because the Greek language and the Hebrew and the Latin, they use letters of their alphabet to stand for numbers. And so you could take the numeric value of every letter in Greek or Hebrew or Latin of any word, add them up, and you get a sum, and it'd be something usually in the hundreds. And so I believe he has a name in mind, and it's the name Caesar Nero, in my opinion. Because if you translate Caesar Nero into Hebrew, it is allegedly 666. Now, then what John does before he gives the number, he says, "He who has wisdom among you, let him calculate the number of the beast." It's the number of a man and of his name. It's 666. Now, he expected his readers in the first century to be able to figure out who he means, if they're wise. Those who are wise among you, calculate this. This is somebody's name here. And so it seemingly was somebody contemporary, or else how could they do it? I mean, when I was young, people were saying, well, Henry Kissinger is the Antichrist, or earlier than that, Mussolini is the Antichrist. Well, I don't know how anyone reading the book of Revelation in the churches of Asia was supposed to be able to come up with Mussolini or Henry Kissinger, because they don't know those names. Those were unknown men. But John thought the wisest among them could do it. Now, why would they have to be wise? Because it wasn't represented in Greek or Latin. Everybody spoke Greek and Latin in the Roman Empire. Any hostile power that got a hold of it, if he made a gematria, which is what that's called when you reduce a word into its numeric value, it's called a gematria. They could figure it out if it was Latin or Greek, but most Romans didn't read Hebrew. And probably most Christians didn't either, but some did, because there were Jewish Christians in all the churches. The towns were evangelized first from the synagogue, and then Gentiles read it. So there was always some Jews in the church, and they knew Hebrew. And they'd be the wise ones, probably most likely the literate ones in the church too, who could read it and calculate what it is. But a Roman who got a hold of it and didn't know Hebrew would never be able to figure out what it's talking about. And I think that that's why it's put in numbers. If he just gave the name, there'd be no secret. And I think he's trying to get a message across in a rather clandestine meaning, we might say in code. But they called it a gematria, what we would call the enumeration of the letters of the name. So that would be my answer, what I believe is the answer to what you're asking. Thank you for your call. Let's see, we've got Steve from Newport, Arkansas next. Welcome to the Narrow Path, Steve.
2: Yeah, I got a question on... Yeah, do you know, I've been hearing on YouTube and stuff, like people that say Apostle Paul preach a different gospel. Yeah, what's your view and take on that?
0: Yeah, that's the view of people that are called hyper-dispensationalists. Well, not even hyper-dispensationalism itself teaches that Paul and Jesus preach different gospels. Because they say, and I disagree with this, by the way, they say that Jesus was preaching the gospel to the Jews for the kingdom dispensation, and that the Sermon on the Mount, the teachings of Christ, they apply to the kingdom, but the dispensationalists say the kingdom didn't come. They say that when Jesus offered it to the Jews, they rejected it, therefore he postponed it. And the kingdom, they say, will be now set up when Jesus comes back, and it'll be the millennial kingdom. So they say, the gospel and the teaching of Jesus are applicable to the millennium, but in between the time of Jesus and that time, there's a different dispensation, the church age, the dispensation of grace. And they say Paul was the first to understand that, and that he preached the gospel of grace as opposed to the gospel of the kingdom. So this is a standard dispensational thing to say. Basically it's saying Paul did preach a different gospel than Jesus, but he did the right thing because Jesus preached the gospel that was right for the dispensation he had in mind, and Paul's is the right one for our dispensation. But Paul didn't seem to ever indicate that he knew of more than one gospel. In fact, he's kind of intolerant of other gospels. Some dispensationalists say that Peter and James and John were still preaching the gospel of the kingdom, and Paul got the revelation of the gospel of grace. But when Paul's told the Galatians, if anyone preaches any other gospel than the one I'm preached to you, let him be accursed, anathema. It's like, let him go to hell. Now, if Peter and James and John were preaching the gospel Jesus preached, as even dispensationalists often say they did, then Paul's condemning them, which hardly seems likely. And by the way, those guys endorsed Paul and his gospel. So it would seem that they had the same gospel he did. Now, by the way, if they preached a different gospel than what Jesus preached, then I think they were all heretics, because Jesus is the standard for Christianity, not this man or that man who preached. Jesus was, and Jesus said this gospel of the kingdom, which is what Jesus preached in Matthew 24:15, says this gospel of the kingdom, or 14. Matthew 24:14, this gospel of the kingdom must be preached in all the world as a witness to all nations. So Jesus expected us to be preaching the gospel of the kingdom just like he did. By the way, Paul had never heard any suggestion that his gospel was different than that of Jesus, and he condemned anyone who would preach a different gospel than Jesus. He says this in 1 Timothy 6:3. Paul says, if anyone teaches otherwise, and does not consent to the wholesome words, even the words of our Lord Jesus Christ, and to the doctrine which accords with godliness, he's proud, knowing nothing, and is obsessed with disputes and arguments over words. Now, he's saying that Jesus said things, and those are sound words, and anyone who says different than what Jesus said is ignorant and obsessed with arguments and doesn't know what he's talking about. So Paul's saying, no, the words of Jesus, those are the sound words. Whereas, the idea of, actually, the Scofield Bible, among others, says this dispensational idea, the words in the Sermon on the Mount are not technically for our age. Well, that's a statement that Paul said would be ignorant and knowing nothing. Because he said, if anyone doesn't teach the same words as Jesus, meaning as authoritative, obviously, then they don't know what they're talking about. So Paul had no alternative gospel to preach. In fact, there's interesting a statement where he spoke about the gospel of grace. Now, the dispensations say Jesus preached the gospel of the kingdom of God, and Paul preached the gospel of grace. But in Acts chapter 20, Paul is speaking to the elders of Ephesus in his final speech to them, and he says in verse 25, "And indeed now I know that you all, among whom I've gone preaching the kingdom of God, will see my face no more." Now Paul says, I've gone around, I've been preaching the kingdom of God. The previous verse he says, I want to finish my race with joy in the ministry which I've received from the Lord Jesus to testify to the gospel of the grace of God. Okay, so was he preaching the gospel of the kingdom or the gospel of grace? Well, in one verse he said he was preaching the gospel of grace. The next verse he said he was teaching the kingdom of God. There's not two gospels. There's only one gospel. It's sometimes called the gospel of grace. Actually, this is the only time in the Bible that that term is used, the gospel of grace. But it's also mostly called the gospel of the kingdom. Sometimes it's called the gospel of God. Sometimes it's called the gospel of our Lord Jesus Christ. In a couple places, it's called the gospel of peace. Now, it's not like there's a half a dozen different gospels because of these different appellations. It's that there's one gospel, and these are features of all of it. The grace of God is certainly a major feature of the gospel. The kingdom of God is a major feature of the gospel. Peace of God is a feature of the gospel. I mean, Jesus Christ is, and that's why the word gospel means good news. So it's the good news of the kingdom. It's the good news of Jesus. It's the good news of grace. It's the good news of peace. It's good news, and it includes all those things. There's not like as many different gospels. Are there labels for the gospel? There's one gospel only. And people who think Paul preached something different are very poor observers of Paul or understand. I think those who think Paul preached differently than Jesus, they either didn't, they're not understanding what Jesus said, or they're not understanding what Paul said, or both, because they don't contradict each other. I made a chart. It's posted at Matthew 7:13.com, if you want to go there. At Matthew 7:13.com, you can see all kinds of things there, but one of the things is charts. I think there's a category called charts. If you hit that, you'll find there's a Jesus versus Paul chart. And you'll see two columns, and I take 15 of the 15 major things that Jesus taught about. And I have quotes from what Jesus said about them in the left column. In the right column, I have Paul's statements on all the same 15 subjects, and he teaches exactly the same thing. You cannot find one thing that Jesus taught that Paul didn't agree with, or one thing that Paul taught that Jesus didn't agree with. They taught the same thing, and anyone who thinks otherwise simply hasn't paid much attention either to Jesus or to Paul, or both. I think when people want to prove sort of a system point, they're willing to breeze over passages lightly that they hope will make the point. But you need to look at those points in context. And they did not teach different gospels. There's only one gospel in the Bible. It's the gospel of God. And it's the everlasting, it's called the everlasting gospel in Revelation 14. If it's everlasting, it's not like there's one gospel for one period of time, one for another. There's one gospel, it's forever. So that's how I would respond to that particular viewpoint, and I've encountered it too, obviously. I appreciate you giving me a chance to share that, and thanks for calling. God bless you. William in Las Vegas, Nevada, welcome to The Narrow Path. Thanks for calling.
3: That's two questions, Steve. Do you believe in the rapture, and if so, is there a certain time for it? And the second question is, do you believe in the physical return of Jesus, and is it imminent, or do certain things have to take place?
0: Okay, good questions. Do I believe in the rapture? I do. I do believe in the rapture. Is there a certain time for it? Of course, everything that happens has a certain time it'll happen. So if you wonder where it happens in relation to other things that are going to happen, and many people, when they want to talk about the timing of the rapture, they want to talk about when the rapture happens in relation to other things that happen. They usually want to know where it happens in relation to the tribulation. Do you believe in the rapture before the tribulation, or in the middle of the tribulation, or the end of the tribulation? Usually the tribulation is the reference point. and people want to know where the rapture happens in connection with it. The Bible never mentions the rapture and the tribulation in the same book. They're never mentioned together, so there's nothing that would say there's a pre-trib or post-trib or mid-trib rapture. But we are told when the rapture will happen. Jesus said in John chapter 6 and verse 39, but also in the same chapter in verses 40, 44, and 54, four times Jesus said about his people, I will raise them up on the last day. Now, I believe he's talking about the resurrection and the rapture. Paul tells us that the resurrection will happen only moments before the rapture. He said, the Lord himself shall descend from heaven with a shout and the voice of the archangel and the trump of God, and the dead in Christ will rise first, that's the resurrection, then we who are alive and remain will be caught up to meet them in the air, that's the rapture. And so the resurrection happens and then the rapture. That's, if we want to know when the rapture happens in relation to other things, it's always connected with the resurrection, but it's never connected with the tribulation in any passage. Now, when Jesus said, I'll raise them up on the last day, he obviously means the dead and the living saints. He says, whoever eats my flesh and drinks my blood has everlasting life, and I'll raise him up on the last day. No one comes to me except the Father draws him, and I'll raise him up on the last day. You know, he's talking about those who are drawn to him, who eat his flesh, drinks. He's talking about the Christians. I'll raise them up on the last day. So the resurrection and rapture apparently happen on the last day. So that's, I would just challenge you to decide what the words the last day mean in the context of time and history and so forth. Now, some might think, well, that's just the last day of the church age, but there's more days after that. No, because he also talks about the last day in John 12:48. He says that he who rejects me has one who judges him. The words I've spoken to him, the same will judge him in the last day. Now he says those who reject him will be judged in the last day. And those who are his people will be raised up in the last day. So there's a last day. And the righteous are raised and the wicked are raised. Jesus said that also very plainly a couple of other places. He said in Matthew 25:31, and when the Son of Man shall come in his glory and his holy angels with him, he'll sit on the throne of his glory. He'll call all the nations before him and divide between sheep and goats. The sheep go off into eternal life, the goats to eternal punishment, it says. So the sheep and the goats are all coming before God in the judgment at the same time when Jesus sits on his throne. And that's not two different times. That's one time. They all come together and then they're divided. Another place, Jesus said in John 5:28-29, he said, do not marvel at this. The hour is coming in which all who are in the graves will hear his voice and come forth, some to a resurrection of life, some to a resurrection of condemnation. Now that's in 1 hour. A single hour, all in the graves will come out, and then they'll be sorted out. Some go to a resurrection of life, some to the other side. So, I mean, this is the teaching of Jesus. It's the teaching of Paul. The rapture simply refers to catching up to meet the Lord in the air. Now, some people think the rapture means we're going to go into the sky and go to heaven for 7 years. There's nothing in the Bible about that. I believe we meet the Lord in the air, and then we come back down with him immediately. We're a welcoming committee. The word meet, when he says we'll meet the Lord in the air, that word is found two other times in the New Testament. Once when Paul is walking to Rome in the final chapter of Acts, and the Christians in Rome hear he's coming and they go out to meet him. Obviously, they're meeting him to accompany him on the remainder of his trip. That's the same Greek word. Also, in Matthew 25:1, that word is used the only other time in the New Testament. And that is where it says, the kingdom of God is like 10 bridesmaids who went out to meet the bridegroom. As I understand, they're going to meet him as he's on his way to the bride's place. And then they're going to accompany him back to where they came from, to the bride's house, while he goes to get his bride. So, in other words, to meet somebody is like a welcoming committee to go out and welcome somebody and accompany them on the final leg of their journey. And that's the word Paul says, we'll meet the Lord in the air. Why? Because he's coming here. He's not coming to take us away beyond the blue. He's coming here. He said, I will return. I'm going away, but I'll come back again. And the Bible says he's going to be given all the nations of the earth as his inheritance. And Jesus said, we're going to inherit the earth. And it says in Romans chapter 4, verse 13, that the seed of Abraham was promised that they'd be heirs of the world. Abraham and his seed would be heirs of the world. We're going to reign with Christ. It says in Revelation 5:10 that God has redeemed people from every kindred, tongue, and nation, and they will reign on the earth, it says. So Jesus is coming back for us to reign with him. And we're going to meet him in the air if we're alive. And at the time, then we're going to come down with him. There's nothing in the Bible about him picking us up and taking us way into the sky further. We're just going to meet him in the air and come back down. Now, you said, do I believe in a physical return of Christ? I do. I definitely do. And there was another, you had another part of that question, which I am afraid may have slipped my mind. Do you remember what that is?
3: Certain things must take place.
0: Oh, yes, yes, yes. Is it imminent? Right. Thank you. Thank you.
3: Yeah, imminent.
0: Yes. Right. I believe in the second coming of Christ. Is it imminent? Now, imminent, people might think it means right away, but actually the word imminent simply means could it happen at any time. To say something is imminent doesn't mean it's necessarily going to happen quickly, but that it could happen at any time. There's nothing else has to happen first. I would have to say on that basis, Paul did not believe in an imminent return of Christ because he said that day cannot come unless there's first a falling away and the man of sin be revealed. So he indicated you shouldn't think it's imminent because there's some things have to happen first. And so I would, of course, agree with Paul. Jesus indicated, you know, that Jesus could come when we're not expecting him, but he didn't say that there aren't going to be some things that will be accomplished first. I think the Bible teaches that God is wishing for the church to become a mature man, for the church to become like Christ, for the church to become unified and holy. The bride's going to have to make herself ready, and then the wedding feast comes, the Bible says. And so I don't think the church is necessarily ready now. God will have to judge that. I'm not the judge of that. But I think he wants that to happen, and it certainly hadn't happened in the first century. So whether it's happened yet or not, I don't know. If it has not, then his coming is not imminent because he wants to finish that project, I think. Likewise, he said he wanted the gospel to be preached in all the world and the nations to be discipled. That has been going on for a long time. I don't know if he thinks it's enough now or not, but if it isn't enough now, then he's not imminent. I don't know if Jesus could come at any time. The Bible never tells us to believe that. The Bible doesn't ever say his coming is imminent. It says he's coming at a time when people don't know that he's coming. There's many things about him coming, but the one thing that is never said is that there's nothing more that has to happen before Jesus comes back. And therefore, by the definition of imminent, I would say it's not necessarily imminent. But God only knows. I mean, because the projects he's been waiting for are progressive, and I don't know if they've reached the point that he wants them to reach or not, but I suspect that if he's been working on these projects for 2,000 years and they're approaching more than ever being accomplished, but they're not yet accomplished, he probably isn't going to get impatient and just, you know, abort the project and come back. I assume he's going to want to finish it. So that's me. I could be wrong. I think maybe it's a mistake to think that he'll come tonight or tomorrow. I would not forbid it. I'd love it if he did. But as far as just what I know he's been trying to accomplish for the past 2,000 years, I don't think it's been fully accomplished. I'm not sure why he'd give up the project now. He's not in a hurry. We are. We're the ones with a short time. He's got all the time in the world. He could wait 1,000 more years if it takes that. So I'm going to say, from what little I know about the things that have to happen before Jesus comes back, I don't know that they have happened. So I wouldn't preach an imminent coming. But I would say this, if imminent means nothing has to happen before it happens, we all are facing imminent death because my next breath could be taken in death. So whether Jesus came back today or tomorrow wouldn't matter if I died today. We have to be prepared to meet God, whether we think he's going to come today or tomorrow or in our lifetime or not. We're going to meet him in our lifetime at the very end of it, and each of us will. So that'd be, I guess, what I would consider be the healthy way to look at that matter. Thank you, brother, for calling. We're almost out of time. Let's see if we can get another call at least in. Stephen from Rockland, California, welcome to The Narrow Path. Thanks for calling.
4: Hey, Steve. Glad to hear from you. I would like, if you could elaborate Goyim.
0: Goyim? Well, Goyim is Goyim is the Hebrew and Yiddish word for Gentiles. What do you want me to elaborate on it?
4: Well, I guess that's all that I needed.
0: Oh, okay.
4: I'm arguing with my son about it.
0: Oh, okay. Well, goy is the Hebrew word for a Gentile. And Yiddish also, you know, Yiddish is kind of like a mixture of Hebrew and German, and so the Jews who speak Yiddish will sometimes speak of Gentiles as goyim, which is the plural. To make a Hebrew word plural, you usually add im, the letters im, like we would add an s in English. They add im. So a goy is a Gentile, and the goyim are the Gentiles, which also to them means the nations. To them, the nations are the Gentiles. In the mind of the Jew in the Bible and now, there's two kinds of people. There's Israel, and then there's the nations. And the nations are the goyim. Now, I don't know what you and your son are arguing about it, but, I mean, obviously, simply knowing the meaning of the word doesn't tell us much about whatever it is you're discussing. But
4: That was just the word that I wanted clarification on, but what we're arguing about is he says that Israel isn't the Jews anymore.
0: Oh, I see. Well, he's saying Israel is not the Jews. That depends, because the word Israel is used lots of ways. I mean, if he is saying the Jews have intermarried so much with the Goyim that they practically are Goyim, well, some Jews indeed have. I mean, there are some Jews, people who are called Jews just have a Jewish mother. But their Jewish mother might only have a Jewish mother and no other relatives are Jewish, and vice versa. A person might be one-quarter Jewish or one-eighth or one-sixteenth Jewish and still be called a Jew, even though they're hardly, you know, Jewish. So, I mean, it's complicated. It's complicated to decide, you know, what Jewish means. It's always been debated, even by the Jews. Anyway, I'm out of time. I wish I could talk more about it. You've been listening to The Narrow Path.

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1: I remember when God stepped into my life, and I thank God for all those early years that I'd have to memorize Bible, the Bible verses. My mom would give me a little bit, 50 cents. Remember, and I remembered, you know, the Genesis and Exodus, Leviticus, Numbers, Deuteronomy, some of the verses, mainly King James verses and things like that. But I remembered, and I saw it in the Word, and I just started crying, and I still have it in my Bible in 1999 when I read that. If you return to me, thus saith the Lord, I will return to you.
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3: 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Christian apologist G.K. Chesterton once said, "To love means loving the unlovable. To forgive means pardoning the unpardonable. Faith means believing the unbelievable. Hope means hoping when everything seems hopeless." 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
2: 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And now, from Westside Christian Fellowship in Leona Valley, California, here's Pastor Shane Eidelman.
1: And after victory, the enemy wants to quench the celebration, so he will try to come back and discourage you. Have you seen that before? You've been encouraged to start a ministry. You've been encouraged to walk with the Lord. And man, it's so motivating. And the only way to stop that forward momentum and that motivation is for the enemy to bring in discouragement. When the enemy returns, he often returns with discouragement. But these are not the times to stay down. They are the times to get up and keep fighting. To get up and keep fighting. Well, oh Lord, just give me more anointing. We don't need more anointing. We need less of the flesh.

Some more anointing is good sometimes, but most of the time, oh Lord, give me more anointing. When you have less of the flesh, you're more full of the Spirit. That's how you overcome these things. And again, I had a whole teaching I was going to go into for a while on Ephesians 6:12. For we do not wrestle against flesh and blood. Now, I know this is elementary for most of us. We've heard this verse 50 to 100 times. We've heard teachings on it. But just because you've heard something before and you remember doesn't mean you can't lose that edge. We need to be reminded often that we don't wrestle against flesh and blood. So what is coming against you often is demonically inspired. And that's why I will say, man, that's demonic. Because they plant thoughts, they shoot fiery darts, they stir up. The demonic realm loves to stir up. You've seen churches be destroyed. Have you heard of church splits? I mean, it's just the enemy comes up and stirs up that controversy. One of the heartbreaking things, me and my wife were at a church split when we first started going to a church. And it was, of course, over what I mentioned before, gifts of the Spirit. And the enemy just stirred. I've never seen anything like that before. And it's sad because that's how he stops God's work temporarily, is with stirring up things and controversy and dividing. Because if he can get the church divided, think about the church. When it's divided, there's lots of division, man. You're having meetings. You have to address this person. Oh boy, there's such and such here. It's just painful. There's no anointing. You're thinking things during worship and conflict. And it just kills the atmosphere of a church. That's why you really have to fight for unity. You do. You have to fight for unity. And praise God, what other people are doing, that's between them and the Lord. As far as I'm concerned, Paul said, as much as it depends upon you, live peaceably with all men. What you can quench those fiery darts of disunity. And you can say, you know what, why don't you just talk to them go to them directly. I'm going to worship the Lord today. And you can just stop those fiery darts. Again, as of now, I don't know of any here at this church. I just know that any church, good church, is going to come and try to divide. And you have to fight for unity. And it's a reminder, you do not wrestle. That word is struggle. Your fight is not against flesh and blood, but against principalities. And again, if we had time, principalities can be a conglomeration. Yeah, well, that's a tough one. Yeah, you know it's a tough. So groups of demonic powers, other powers against rulers of darkness of this age, against spiritual hosts of wickedness in the heavenly places. So that's our battle. That, and you know it's true. You can just be having a great day and then you sit next to somebody in an airplane. What I just said. I mean, that is just like, I just can't believe it. Or in a grocery store, you're just whistling, you're having a great day, and the person in front of you is not having a great day. And they stop whistling. What are you so happy about? And then here we go. Right? And your fight, it's not, or in the workplace. Anybody have challenging workplaces? It is. It can be really hard. Think about those in county offices or city offices or government offices. And you gotta bend the knee to godless agendas, or you'll be harassed, you'll be made fun of. You'll go through things like, why am I even going through this, Lord? Why? Where are you at? It's because we wrestle. Our fight is with flesh and blood, not with flesh and blood. It's with demonic inspired people and influences, and we hold the ground by putting on the whole armor of God, which I do want to talk about at some point. Wrestling, it's an intense, active, and continuous battle. It's not often a single, isolated fight. Don't you wish it was? Oh, I overcame that battle today, and hey, it's moving forward. Often, it's reoccurring. When the enemy comes back, that's why I said earlier, you have to have solid footing and a solid mind.
That's where we need to start. It can't be wavering and weak in the faith. It's, okay, I'm holding my ground, Lord. I'm trusting you, solid footing and a solid mind pursuing on the Word of God, or focused on the Word of God. And He will fight for you. I've seen this many times. He will fight for you. But it's often not in your on your schedule, your time frame, because I'm wanting out of the fiery furnace. I don't want to go into the fiery furnace like many of you. But that song we sing sometimes, there's another in the fire. There's another in the fire. Often, here's what you need. Here's the key, really. Enemies often return when there's an open door. Enemies often return. When you give the enemy an open door, he's, there you go. I'm going to run through. I mean, there's a variety of different things. You've heard me talk about many open doors. Halt, hungry, angry, lonely, tired. You go back to a certain addiction that's not healthy. You just open the door. How many of you ever went back to something you're like, this is a lot harder to get rid of than it was initially? Anybody ever been there? Why? Because now the door's open, that influence is stronger. And if you feed the enemy, how do you feed the enemy? Well, you can feed him by thought, feed it by thoughts, and get on his side, his thinking, and you get all worked up, and now you become part of the problem, not the solution, the thought life, and you're feeding those things, or feeding on the wrong things. When you're going through something difficult, don't feed on a lot of social media. Don't scroll through in this, because when we feed the enemy and we feed those thoughts, that's when he often returns. There's an open door in that thought life. There's an open door in that thought life. Oh, I can go right in and plant these fiery darts now that they've opened that door. I'm like, why are they, like, they should run from you? And now if I throw rocks and stuff, they will, but they're like kind of following me, and I get going, and like, there's, wait, this is not good. So after about a month and a half, I'm out there, there's nobody else there, and then I see I got a hat on, right, and a backpack, keep my water and stuff, and I see a lady, like, she's over, like, not on the trail, and she's got a hat, a backpack on, and, like, hey, you might want to watch out, there's 5 or 6 coyotes right in this section, and she goes, oh, I know, I feed them. What? No, we don't feed coyotes. I'll tell you what we do, but then I might get in trouble from PETA things. But no, and they think I'm her. So they're like following me around waiting for food. Now come to find out they had mange, I guess, and there's antibiotics in the food. I'm like, okay, that makes, you don't feed. But my point was, when you feed the enemy, it will come back. It will return. I've never seen that. Have any of you seen that many? And I mean, usually they're hiding or they're, but this, it was so, and it is very unsettling. Like, I didn't, like, I'm out there, I'm like, why are, they're all around me, right? And they're kind of like walking around, and like, this is, I'm throwing rocks and stuff, and then they finally run and different things. But the point is, in all of that, enemies often return when there's an open door or a food source, a fuel. So if there's a fuel source, that enemy will return. And they'll harass you as well, even physically, I mean mentally, but also physically. So be very careful on your spiritual diet. And that's what I said at the beginning. That's why some people come in. If you look at people and like, why are they worshiping? Why are they so giddy? Why are they so happy and joyful? They probably have been feeding on the things of God. And so it's just an expression of the appetite that's been fueling all week. Versus those who have no appetite for the things. If you're feeding on the things of the world, and I tell people this, I used to, when I spoke at men's conferences, the guys would always come up and they would repent and they would cry, because I hit something there. If you're going to bed with Netflix and voodoo and scary movies and lustful things and this, and that's what you're feeding on all week, you're not going to have an appetite for God. It's not going to happen. So the same thing happens spiritually speaking in this area. So to stand firm, we must make Him your primary pursuit. To stand firm, even when the enemy comes back. So here's the thing. Even when the enemy returns, if God is your primary pursuit, He won't knock you off course.
He might try. That's the whole point, right? You know that the enemy, the reason they return is to try to get us knocked off course. Let me damage your testimony. Let me have you so discouraged you don't want to witness. And listen, guys, I've been there. I've been there many times. I just want to, you know, go about my day. I'm discouraged. And that's where the enemy wants, because you're not fruitful. You're no threat to his kingdom. What threat are you to God's kingdom? I mean, the enemy's kingdom. When we don't want to tell anybody about Jesus, we don't want to pray for anybody. We don't, even if we pray for people, we don't think we'll see any results. We just go through the motions. There's no spiritual power. There's nothing, and we're just dead spiritually. The enemy knows they're no threat to my kingdom, because they're dead spiritually. And that's why, oh, there you go. You see, okay. Does it play, or is that just a picture? Okay, there's, oh, you see all five, I think. So anyway, we'll save it for the second if we have it. But that's what, see, I'm up there, they followed me, and I'm throwing rocks at them. But I could not figure, why are these things following me for a month? They want me to feed them. They think I'm going to feed them. And I'm going to feed them a rock the size of a baseball. But, no, I know. It's people are like, oh, you're mean to coyotes. I don't know. I've never had good luck with coyotes. Actually, it was right, I think it was in that area. I don't remember what year it was, but it was probably within 100 yards where I took my little little puppy, 8 weeks old, 6 months old. Okay. It was a little small, like little cute little guy. And he's like in front of me, and then I hear, ah! And then he's in a coyote's mouth, and he's gone. So I've got some PTSD with these guys. I would say more, but this is recorded. So, but I understand they're probably, there's a good equal balance there of getting rid of the rabbits and stuff. But where was I? To stand firm, you must make Jesus your primary pursuit. Guys, that's how you stand firm. And if we went into more of Ephesians, it talks about in all things prayer. Pray. I can't tell you enough how important prayer is. Think about this. If prayer lays hold of God, if it truly lays hold of God and grabs his hand and he inclines his ear and moves on our behalf, why don't we make prayer a priority? Why don't we? If that is a mechanism to move the hand and heart of God, if that is a mechanism to secure your testimony, your foundation, if that is the mechanism by which you were finished well, why don't we make prayer a priority? Because it will save and it will release, it will redeem and it will restore, it will rescue and it will renew, it will deliver and it will revive. Sometimes we need to say, like the prophets of old, where is the God of Elisha? Where is the God of Elisha? That's the God I want. I want the God of Elisha who answers prayers, who brings down fire upon his enemy, and we begin to seek God. We might not see it, and even though we don't see it, that's okay. That's why it's called faith. That's why it's called faith. So I'm actually going to end with something a little unique. As many of you know, Kevin got us into the prisons, or prison I'll be speaking at with Richard doing worship on Thursday. So keep it in your prayers. Maybe 600-700 guys. And just been praying about that. And the topic is hope. The topic is hope, but how relevant for us today as well. And if I could close this part, I'd probably just close it with these words, taste and see. Taste and see. And many of you know it comes from Psalms 34. Oh, taste and see that the Lord is good. Blessed is the man who trusts in him. It's really a call to taste and see that the Lord is good. And that so many people are looking for hope, even as believers many times. And unbelievers, of course, they're looking for hope. And God says, taste and see that the Lord is good. A little over a month before he died, a famous French atheist said that he resisted feelings of despair by saying, I know I shall die in hope. An atheist said, I know I shall die in hope. But then in profound sadness, he added, but hope needs a foundation. Hope needs a foundation. Without a true foundation, there is no hope.
But be encouraged, hopelessness can draw you to the great hope. That's one great thing about hopelessness. It can get you. You've heard that said many times. When I finally got to rock bottom. And that hopelessness actually draws you, many of us, to the great hope. And so for those who have lost hope, let me encourage you. Isaiah said, but those who hope in the Lord will renew their strength. So maybe for some of you, you need to taste and see again that the Lord is good. You need to taste and see again that the Lord is good. You've lost that appetite. You've drifted off course. That verse is still for you. Taste and see that God is good. Taste again. You've drifted from your first love. Maybe you become that cold and callous person. Maybe you become lukewarm, but the Bible again and again affirms, taste again and see that God is good. And those who experience hope, they all cried out. Think about this. I did a survey briefly throughout the Bible, but yeah, from David to the blind beggar to me and you, those who cried out to God, those are the ones who received hope. Those who sat in their seats and were, you know, judgmental and not really just seeking the heart of God, they didn't receive that hope. They had to cry out. That blind beggar was told to shut up the first time. Do you guys recall that? Be quiet. Be quiet. And I'm wondering how many people would have been quiet. Oh, okay. Sorry. What did he do? Depending on your text, some will say, he cried out all the more. I'm not going to let man or opinion change my pursuit of God. I'm not going to let embarrassment. Many of you that are embarrassed to be baptized, you need to get rid of that this morning. There's no embarrassment in being, that should be a badge of honor. I identify with Jesus Christ, King of Kings and Lord of Lords, and I desire to be baptized. They all cry out. David would cry out. And when he cried out, he got his hope back. I've lost all hope. I've killed somebody. I committed adultery. My baby has died. But he would cry out, oh God, let the bones you have broken may rejoice. And the hope once again filled his heart. Isaiah and even Isaiah cried out and said, I've seen the King, the Lord of glory. Jeremiah, there was a crying out. There was a begging for more of God's manifest presence. We need that again today. And then no doubt, maybe some listening later or some here this morning, you've never had hope. You can't taste and see again. You've never tasted and seen. And I love Romans 15, depending again on your translation. It says, may the God of hope. That's how you get hope. That's how you get hope. That's the hope that will never fail. Because you know, there's hope that's called, I call the new car smell. You get that hope. Maybe many of these prisoners have the hope, oh, you're getting out early. And what about when you don't? False hope. Oh, my marriage is restored. And then it's not. False hope. Doctor says, oh, everything's looking good. And 6 months later, it's not looking good. You had false hope. False hope. But that hope in God is true, lasting hope. That is true. May the God of hope, he is the God of hope, fill you, not a little bit. That word means exactly what it says. Fill you with what? With all joy and peace as you trust in him. Basically, as you repent and believe, the God of hope will fill you. That's how you tell people to truly find joy and peace, because when we don't have peace, it's because we're not in right relationship with God. That's where true peace comes from. Now, it doesn't mean we don't struggle with discouragement. Amen? Anxiety? Anybody struggle with anxiety? Fear? That's part of our fallen nature. We struggle, but we don't live there. And that peace that surpasses all understanding floods our heart and gives us that hope. And so that will be the question this week. Where is the hope? Well, it's where it's always been. God doesn't leave. We leave God. And I remember when God stepped into my life. And I thank God for all those early years that I'd have to memorize the Bible verses. My mom would give me a little bit, 50 cents. Not the rapper. But she would. I don't know. I won't do that the second. You just first. But
remember, and I remembered, you know, the Genesis and Exodus, Leviticus, Numbers, Deuteronomy, some of the verses, mainly King James verses and things like that. But I remembered and I saw it in the Word, and I just started crying, and I still have it in my Bible in 1999 when I read that. If you return to me, thus saith the Lord, I will return to you. If you return to me, thus saith the Lord, I will return to you. So when the Bible says, for God so loved the world, that's not just wishful thinking. That's not a fairy tale. That's not something that weak men quote. It is life. It is spiritual life to say, oh, I was lost, but now I'm found. I was blind, but now I see. I can look to God who gives all hope. Did you know you can be on death row and still have hope? It's amazing. It's unbelievable.

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And for all the latest on what God is doing with His ministry here, please be sure to follow us on most social media platforms. 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Thank you again for listening to today's message of Regaining Lost Ground, where we are reminded daily, times change, truth does not.

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2: Ronald Reagan believed freedom was more than a political system or a set of laws. In 1988, he said, "Freedom describes the God-given condition of the human soul." For Reagan, liberty was not something government created. It was something government was called to respect and to protect. That idea sits at the heart of the American experiment. Our rights do not come from rulers, institutions, or political majorities. They belong to us by nature and by God. And when we understand freedom that way, our responsibility becomes clearer. Government may protect liberty. Laws may preserve it, but neither can give us what was never theirs to grant. Freedom begins with the recognition that human dignity and liberty come before government, not from it.
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14: Our beloved friends, you know, as I get on the road and I meet so many of you, and you tell me how long you have been watching or listening to Leading the Way for years, and you've wanted to give financially in support of this ministry and a global impact for the gospel of Jesus Christ, but you haven't been able to focus on it or take the time to just write the check or go online and make the donation. Now, I'd like to ask you to stop and do that right now. Our ministry together is more important now than ever before. Our greatest opportunity to make a real lasting impact and difference for the cause of Christ is now. And as you know, this is my labor of love. I have no financial consideration with Leading the Way whatsoever. I give it all of my time now, full time, literally. So would you join me in worshiping the Lord through giving? Souls will be in heaven because of our partnership. I encourage you to give right now. You won't regret it. In fact, it will bring you great joy to know that your dollars are impacting lives. Thank you in advance. God bless.
15: Welcome to Leading the Way, the place you normally come to hear the teaching of Dr. Michael Youssef. In a moment, Dr. Jonathan Youssef, the youngest son of Dr. Michael Youssef, will share today's message in this Leading the Way series called Enduring Wisdom. You know, Dr. Youssef is very particular who teaches in his stead. And since Jonathan holds that same passion for truth of God's word as his father, and he's impassioned for reaching and equipping the church of today, he is a natural choice, especially in this series. So lean in now, and let's all carefully listen as Jonathan teaches today's powerful message on Leading the Way.
16: Well, we're continuing our series on enduring wisdom from Luke's gospel. The Pharisees were devout and extremely zealous for the law of Moses, the Mosaic law, and for their own extra-biblical laws. Now, their theology in many ways was biblically correct. They believed in the resurrection, they believed in angels, they believed in demons, they believed in predestination, they believed in human responsibility, and they believed in the Messiah's earthly kingdom. But while having good theology, they failed to live up to their own standards themselves, which is why Jesus calls them hypocrites. They wanted the respect of people, and they wanted the respect of God. And Jesus was revealing their hypocrisy because they were refusing the very message of the gospel. And so, we enter into this dinner party where it is the Sabbath, and Jesus has been invited as a participant of this dinner. And verse 1 says, they were watching him carefully. What a strange line to put in there, right? The Pharisees were wanting to find fault with Jesus. They were wanting to find a reason to bring him down, and they found plenty. But they weren't legitimate reasons. They were when he would go against whatever their man-made law was, whatever the tradition that they held to, whenever he was teaching against the power that they were going after that they shouldn't have been. Then in verse 2, we read, "And behold, there was a man before him who had dropsy." So here it is. It's a Sabbath, and here comes this man. What will Jesus do? Remember, there is nothing preventing healing on the Sabbath in the law of Moses. The only place you find that restriction is in the traditions of the elders, in their own traditional writings. And so Jesus speaks before he does anything, almost like a disarming maneuver. It's brilliant. Is it lawful to heal on the Sabbath day or not? Well, if it was a straightforward answer, I'm sure they would have responded, but they were silent, because they know the law of Moses doesn't condemn this. Then he took him, the man with dropsy, and healed him and sent him away. And he said to them, "Which of you, having a son or an ox that has fallen into a well on a Sabbath day, will not immediately pull him out?" And they could not reply to these things. What is Jesus showing in this healing? He is showing the character of God, that God is a merciful God. God is less concerned with what the religious leaders think. He's not concerned with what the man-made laws of the Pharisees say. He's concerned with a man who is suffering. And what better day than the Sabbath to display the God of creation's authority over his creation? He is not violating the law. He is violating their law that they have created. And sometimes we can do this as well. We can create a law by which we think God should operate. And when that law is broken, we feel violated by God. Well, if you remember earlier, I told you that the Pharisees wanted the respect of people. And one of the people groups that they wanted the respect from most was each other. So we read in verse 7. Now Jesus told a parable to those who were invited when he noticed how they chose the places of honor, saying to them, when you are invited by someone to a wedding feast, do not sit down at the place of honor, lest someone more distinguished than you be invited by him. And he who invited you both will come and say to you, give your place to this person. And then you will begin with shame to take the lowest place. But when you are invited, go and sit at the lowest place, so that when your host comes, he may say to you, friend, move up higher. Then you will be honored in the presence of all who sit at the table with you. For everyone who exalts himself will be humbled, and he who humbles himself will be exalted. Now, can I say, this could be interpreted as a self-serving strategy for achieving recognition, that you fake self-deprecation, that you have a false sense of humility. Who, me? Okay, I'll sit in the seat of honor. And you recognize that I was humble? How wonderful. It's a double-edged sword. Jesus, you're brilliant. I'm using this. But that's not what he's talking about here. He is advocating genuine humility that waits for eschatological vindication and dependence on God's gracious gift. Now, you see, I've used big theological terms to impress you with how smart I am. And now I'm going to break it down for you so you can see how humble I am. You're catching on, I see. You can be humble when you recognize your value. Your worth is not wrapped up in what you know or anything that gives you a false sense of identity. You can be humble when your identity is secure in Christ. You don't need the impressive seat among the group because you know the actual value in the grand scheme of things is not that great. Now, the recognition here that is made at the end, the being recognized for your humility, is likely describing the recognition that takes place with God in the heavens at the end of days. For everyone who exalts himself will be humbled, and he who humbles himself will be exalted. Well, then Jesus moves from the rejection of self-interest as a guest to the rejection of self-interest as a host, if you're following along with our banquet theme here. He said also to the man who had invited him, when you give a dinner or a banquet, do not invite your friends or your brothers or your relatives or rich neighbors, lest they also invite you in return and you be repaid. But when you give a feast, invite the poor, the crippled, the lame, the blind, and you will be blessed, because they cannot repay you, for you will be repaid at the resurrection of the just. What is the lesson here? What is the lesson he's teaching from this parable? The idea here is reciprocity, right? It's this mutual exchanging back and forth. And the question here is, what do you value? What is of value to you? Do you seek to advance your own status and your own agenda? Then by all means, spend your time and your energy with those who will benefit your status and your agenda in the here and now. By all means. But if you seek to serve the role that the humble person takes, then you will seek the benefit of those who may not benefit you in this life, in the here and now. The poor, brothers and sisters, those without material means. Jesus healed a man with dropsy at the beginning of this chapter. I would assume that he was a man of little means. I wonder if the Pharisees would think differently if he was a man of extraordinary means. or if he was a person with great political connections, or if he was a person who was good at repaying a favor. Jesus says, "For you will be repaid at the resurrection of the just." Do not focus on the here and now. Consider eternity with your actions while you're in the here and now. So your actions in the here and now, are they setting up for treasures in heaven, or are you only trying to reap back what you can here? Your humility and your deeds will be recognized and repaid in the afterlife. Well, if you have not noticed, this has been a terribly awkward dinner party so far. Jesus sees what may be a setup, and he addresses it at the forefront in regards to mercy and the Sabbath. And then they could not reply to him. They couldn't answer any of his questions. And then he tells a parable addressing the very thing that they're doing at the dinner party, how they're seeking honor in the here and now. And I would imagine the guests are wondering, why would this guy invite Jesus to this party? He is clearly a big party pooper. Well, then Jesus mentions, as we've just alluded to, the resurrection of the just or the righteous. And one of the guests, and I love this, and I really hope this is true, because I can't say for certain that this is what he's done, but if he's done this, he's brilliant. He sees the opportunity to change the subject. "Blessed is everyone who will eat bread in the kingdom of God." It's an expression that assumes that the kingdom of God is in the very distant future. And it's a safe and it's a pious utterance to say, okay, we've talked about that enough. Let's talk about something else. He's probably hoping that Jesus will say, "Exactly. This is exactly what I'm talking about. I'm so glad you said something. Come have a seat in the seat of honor." Just kidding. But essentially what this man has just done is handed dynamite to Jesus to absolutely blow this discussion even deeper, as if it could go even further. Because Jesus seizes the opportunity to dig in even further with these religious leaders to destroy the strongholds of religious formalism and hypocrisy. Whoops. Because everyone at this dinner party thought for sure that when the day came at the end of the age, they would be at the feast in the kingdom of God. For sure they would be there, because they had ticked all of the religious boxes, because they had all of the right associations and titles. And Jesus says, if this is how you think, let me tell you a story. A story about a man who prepared a great banquet, and he invited many guests. Now, I think it's important here that we note that Jesus uses this illustration of a banquet or a feast to describe heaven. It is a thing of great joy. He doesn't describe it as a waiting room or a holding cell. No, it's a great family get-together, a great family affair. It's a feast. So a general invitation goes out that there will be a banquet. This was customary to do this. It'd be like a save the date for us today, right? At some point, we're going to have a big feast, and we want you to come. The feast that the man at the dinner party brings up, possibly to change the subject, is the very feast or banquet that Jesus is now referring to. And the imagery of the general invitation as it relates to the kingdom of God, these people in the room were recipients of that general invitation. The general invitation that had come from the prophets like Jeremiah and Isaiah that said, there's a feast coming and you need to be ready. There is a kingdom being established and you are invited. And the people at this dinner party couldn't miss this point that Jesus is making in verse 17. And at the time for the banquet, he sent his servant to say to those who had been invited, "Come, for everything is now ready." It was no longer that the kingdom was coming. It was that the kingdom is here now. The invitations went out. Now the question was whether you are coming or not. Again, we cannot miss the point that this is something of great joy. It's not a bad thing. It's a wonderful thing. God is graciously inviting us to his banquet, his heaven, greater than anything that we could dream of. And now the decision is whether you go or not. And you begin to realize that the excuses that are given here in relation to the banquet are representative of the kinds of responses made by men and women when invited into the kingdom of God. The first person says, "I just bought a field and I must go see it." You cannot wait until tomorrow to go and look at this field. I mean, that's how silly this is. "I've just bought 5 yoke of oxen, and I need to examine them." Listen, coming from a Middle Eastern family, brother, ain't nobody buying oxen without examining them and getting a deal. That's not an insult, that's a compliment. But it's not a good reason here. It is an excuse, and the best is the third one. "I can't," he doesn't even say, "please excuse me," I realized in the third one. He says, "I can't come, I just got married." Okay, well, why not? "It's my wife, she won't let me come." It's like, excuses, excuses, excuses, excuses, and they aren't even good. They aren't even good. They sound silly and ridiculous. And every excuse is saying to the host, "I have something better to do." I'm sure we've all been invited to parties that we thought, maybe not. And then you have to be creative with something and you don't want to lie, so then you say, "I've got important, you know, green things I have to take care of," or something, and you're just cutting the grass. It's saying to the host, "I have greater desires than spending time in your company." And this fits with our theme of humility and exaltation from our earlier verses. The excuses are made because attendance at the banquet, please don't miss this, the excuses are made because attendance at the banquet requires humility. Jesus at the Sermon on the Mount says, "Blessed are the poor in spirit. Blessed are the ones who recognize their spiritual poverty." There is humility in that. The exaltation is not in the here and now, which is what the guests at this party wanted. That's why they're all gunning for the seat of honor. They want the exaltation now. They don't want to wait till later, or they think it'll be even greater later. And so they miss out on just how amazing it is to have been invited to the banquet. They're missing how gracious the host was to think of them. And these are the excuses that men and women give when invited into the kingdom of God. Is it any surprise that the host of the banquet becomes angry? But you see, he doesn't respond in a vengeful way, but instead he responds with more grace. What a loving and gracious host. So he orders the servant to go into the streets and the alleys to bring in the poor and the crippled and the blind and the lame. He wants to share his blessings with whoever will come. Do you think the host is justified in being angry? When the general invitation was extended and the response was, "Yes, we will be there," but when the time came for arrival, the invitees didn't want to be there. And God looks down from heaven, having made admission free, and at the expense of the death of his son, has sent out his servants to invite you to come and take your place at the feast. And the responses come in, "I'm sorry, I have something else to do," or, "I really have something I think better to do. I have a family. I have things to look after." Your banquet doesn't actually look all that impressive as the initial invitation made it sound. Historically, this is a message to the righteous, those who had the benefit of looking for the coming of the Messiah to usher in the kingdom of God. But the excuses come. So the servants bring in the poor and the blind and the cripple and the lame. People that don't often get invited to these types of things. People that don't have a field to look after. They don't have oxen to examine. This is the tax collectors. This is the prostitutes. The sinners that Jesus went to. But there is still room at the banquet, and so it is that the Gentiles are brought in by the highways and the hedges. What is the lesson through this? What is the lesson through this parable? I think it is twofold. One, if you have had the benefit of growing up with the familiarity of Christ, and I know there are those of us in this room that this is the case, and you have perhaps mistaken familiarity with what he said for a genuine, repentant, trusting faith in what he did, this explains the disconnect between what you say and what you do. Are you empowered by the Spirit of God, putting your trust in the Son of God? Not all who profess Jesus will continue to the end and be saved. The Bible makes that clear. Many will cry out, "Lord, Lord, we performed miracles in your name." And Jesus will say, "I never knew you." The confidence you can have is if you have put your trust in Christ and recognize your invitation to the banquet, that your salvation is by grace alone, through Christ alone. You see, the Pharisees, as we said earlier, they wanted to impress people and they wanted to impress God. How? By keeping the law. But you cannot keep the law. I hate to break it to you. You cannot keep the law. The point of the law was to show you your failure and your need of grace. But accepting grace requires humility. I cannot keep the law. I need some other means by which I can be saved. That requires humility, that you cannot do it in yourself. Everyone who exalts himself will be humbled. He who humbles himself will be exalted. The second lesson is for those who do not feel worthy. And sometimes we feel both of these things back and forth. We don't feel worthy, and we feel very righteous, and we don't feel worthy, and we go back and forth. You see the difference here? It's one thinks they are saved by the wrong means, the keeping of the law, therefore their exaltation. The other thinks themselves unworthy. You're abundantly aware of your sin in your life, but you don't know where to go with it or what to do with it. Church is not a gathering of people who have cleansed themselves enough to walk in through the doors. Church is the gathering of people who know that they are not inherently worthy. But because of Christ, I can come as a redeemed person. And the message to you, if you feel you are not worthy, you need to know that there is no sin so great or so repetitive that God will reject you if you are willing to receive his grace, to recognize your inability to do it on your own. So you see, this awkward dinner party was for the benefit of those who were willing to hear and receive, willing to see the kingdom of God for what it is, willing to receive the good news. This awkward dinner party was for our benefit. Everyone who exalts himself will be humbled. He who humbles himself will be exalted.
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10: God had a plan for us even before we were born.
11: Yeah.
10: And I can see, like the psalmist says, in my mother's womb you formed me.
11: Yes.
10: And I can see that even the bad things that happened to me in my life were preparing me to see my need for Christ.
12: Isn't it remarkable? His hand was on you all along.
10: Yes. This is-

0: Each of us is influenced by others. There's no doubt about it. We need to choose our influencers well. And this week on A New Beginning, we're hearing from some gentlemen who have influenced millions to walk more closely with God as we present Legends Week. Earlier, we heard war hero Louis Zamperini describe his incredible journey. And we heard Pastor Chuck Smith speak of his journey of faith. Today, Pastor Greg Laurie meets up with another remarkable man of God.
1: 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Insight for Living is the name of his program. I'm here with Pastor Chuck Swindoll.
2: Well, it's an honor to be with you, Greg. And how long have we known each other?
1: Oh, my goodness. Well, it may be the 80s. I mean, I've been listening to you so long. I remember when your radio show was called New Standard for Living.
2: New Standard for Living. Well, you do go back.
1: Yeah, then you became Insight for Living.
2: That was 1977.
1: Yes.
2: And then 79, we changed to Insight for Living.
1: Yes, yes.
2: Yeah.
1: But to this day, I listen to you all the time. I hate to say this, don't take it the wrong way, but I listen to you and you put me to sleep, okay? but in the best way possible.
2: I have people tell me that all the time. Well, I say, y'all put people to sleep. I'm like my anesthesiologist.
1: Yeah.
2: They go right out, man.
1: Yeah, no, but it's, your teaching, I believe, Chuck, and I've said this publicly, I believe that you are the greatest living preacher that I know of. I mean, it's hard to say the greatest because we all have certain preachers we love for different reasons, but just kind of to
2: me. Plus, you've only heard about three or four, so I'm one of them.
1: I've heard many preachers, I love to listen. You know, though I am a preacher, I love to listen to preaching.
2: Yep.
1: And I love to read, and a lot of the people I listen to are no longer alive. You know, I found some guy that does an AI version of Spurgeon sermons. So it's like, you know, it's reading.

0: reading the sermons of Spurgeon, and they're so rich and deep. And,
1: oh, yeah.
0: You know, but
1: I'm a Spurgeon fan, man.
0: I am too. Well, I feel what you do so well, and there's a phrase you use, you offer theology without apology.
1: Yeah.
0: I like that.
1: Yep. But anyway, I got to California, and you'd lived there all your life.
0: Yes.
1: And I got there in 71.
0: Right.
1: So we got underway in that north central part of Orange County.
0: Yes.
1: And I was there for the explosion, and you were too. You were part of the explosion. And I want to go back.
0: Yes.
1: In your life, very early, tell us a sort of a quick and dirty analysis of your beginning, your home, your world, when you were lost.
0: Yeah.
1: And how you became a Christian.
0: Okay. Well, I was born in 1952. I didn't find out till much later that, because there was a man's name on my birth certificate that I found out later was not my biological father. And in fact, I was the product of a one-night stand. My mother was incredibly beautiful. And Chuck, that's why I'm so handsome.
1: Is that right?
0: Yeah.
1: I wondered what it was.
0: Yeah.
1: Boy, that's great.
0: Now, my mother was literally a dead ringer for Marilyn Monroe, and I'm not exaggerating.
1: Oh, my.
0: She really was. She was a man magnet, so she was married and divorced 7 times. But she was also a raging alcoholic. And when I say an alcoholic, I mean she drank to excess every night where she would pass out. So in many ways, I had to grow up quickly and become the, almost like the adult, even though I was a child.
1: So you kind of raised yourself?
0: In many ways, I did. I jokingly tell people, well, you know, I was raised by wolves. And I mean, I had no one to teach me anything. So I had to fend for myself. I learned to think for myself. But, you know, you look back and you realize that, you know, God had a plan for us even before we were born.
1: Yeah.
0: And I can see, like the psalmist says, in my mother's womb, you formed me.
1: Yes.
0: And I can see that even the bad things that happened to me in my life were preparing me for what I needed to do, which was to see my need for Christ, which happened at the age of 17. So fast forward, I unfortunately followed in my mother's footsteps. I was drinking myself, partying. Then I got into drugs, and it was, even before I was a Christian, I knew drugs was a dead end. I didn't want to go that way. And it was almost like process of elimination, Chuck, like, well, I know the answer is not in my mother's lifestyle. I know the answer isn't in the lifestyle I've chosen. What is it? And on my high school campus, the Jesus movement was happening.
1: Yeah.
0: And all these young kids were coming to Christ. And I happened upon one of their meetings on the front lawn of my high school campus, Newport Harbor High School in Newport Beach. But I looked at them singing. I looked at the peace they seemed to have. And then a guy got up to speak, and he gave a little gospel presentation. Hmm. And one statement stuck with me. He said, Jesus said, you're either for me or against me. And I looked at the Christians, and I thought, well, I'm not one of them. Does that mean I'm against Jesus? But I knew so little about Jesus. Yeah, Chuck, right. My knowledge of Jesus was watching the Ben-Hur movie.
1: Oh, I see.
0: And when I realized that I could have a relationship with Jesus Christ, this preacher, whose name was Lonnie Frisbee, invited people to come to Christ, I went forward and I prayed. And that was the day that Christ came into my life.
1: How old were you?
0: 17.
1: Man.
0: I was ready to hear the word of God. And, you know, and I thought about a parallel in our lives, Chuck, because I heard you say recently that your brother, Orville, and your sister, Lucy, each one was favored by your parents.
1: That's right.
0: But they sort of, they didn't give you that attention. And your mother even said to you, you were an accident because you weren't planned.
1: Yeah, I didn't know what accident meant. I was about five.
0: That's
1: four,
0: pretty
1: four young. Or five. I thought, I didn't just have an accident. She can't mean that.
0: Yeah.
1: She said, well, you're a mistake. Well, that confused me even more. When you're young, you hear that. You think, okay, but here I am.
0: Yeah.
1: Well, you know, they had a dilemma because my dad was wild about Lucy, and my mother just adored my brother. He was multiply gifted in so many ways.
0: Concert pianist.
1: Could have been a concert pianist. Yeah. Man, he was playing the real concert pieces
0: yes.
1: before he was 15.
0: Wow.
1: Yeah, and a scientific mind and all that. And here I was, interested in football, interested in sports, interested in girls, interested yeah. in other things going on around me. But none of that was interesting to my parents. They
0: yeah.
1: focused on that. And it wasn't hidden. It was overt.
0: Yeah. Think of the, remember David, you know, Jesse.
1: Oh, yeah.
0: Brought out all of his sons
1: yeah.
0: before the prophet
1: and Samuel. Said, don't you have any? He said, oh, yeah. you know, I do have one yeah. more. How many of us would do that?
0: Yeah.
1: You'd have all your sons in there if Samuel's coming for visiting.
0: But David later wrote, when my mother and father forsake me, the Lord will take me
1: he
0: up.
1: Did. He did.
0: So I think that in both of our lives, perhaps, as hard as that was, that played into what we became and what we ended up doing.
1: You know, it did. Honestly, Greg, it never really crippled me.
0: Yeah.
1: Emotionally. I mean, of course, I missed the closeness that many have with their mother or with their dad, but I didn't curl up in a ball and, you know, cry myself to sleep. I was never abused or,
0: right.
1: or shoved aside or mistreated. But there was clearly favoritism that my brother never mowed the grass, never did what, you know, my jobs were to throw out the trash, mop the floors, clean the bathrooms, especially the toilet and the basin and the tub. And he never did that. He was busy practicing.
0: Wow.
1: And man, could he play that piano.
0: Yeah.
2: Pastor Greg Laurie and Pastor Chuck Swindoll will have more in just a moment.
0: You know, I've heard people describe a trip to Israel as seeing the Bible actually come to life. Hey, everybody, Greg Laurie. And I've been to Israel many times, and I've led a lot of tours, and I have to say that's absolutely true. Listen, when you're walking on the same stones that Jesus himself walked on, well, that's something that's enriching to your faith. It's not just a travel experience. 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Think of it this way. It's a vacation with a purpose. And we're going to be taking a tour of Israel April 6 to 15, 2027. 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
2: 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Well, we're eavesdropping today on a wonderful conversation between Pastor Greg and Pastor Chuck Swindoll. Let's listen.
1: Your story goes on.
0: Well, yeah, so I was attending Calvary Chapel in Costa Mesa, and there was a little Bible study up in Riverside. I was living in Orange County. That's about 45 minutes away.
1: Right.
0: And it was young people, and they needed someone to come and take this study over. And I went up there and began to teach it. I'd been a Christian 2 years, and then it began to grow.
1: Okay.
0: And they started calling me pastor. Well, I hardly felt qualified to be a pastor at the age of 20. I hadn't gone to Bible school or any kind of school.
1: Seminary,
0: a
1: right.
0: Seminary.
1: Yeah.
0: And I was studying every day, and I have to say, and sometimes I was things I knew that I believed, but I was working them out theologically and teaching them that evening sometimes.
1: Yeah.
0: And so it was on-the-job training, and I was looking for someone to take it over, and I couldn't find anyone to take it over. I was looking for someone older, more mature. No one had the time or the interest, and I had this little flock of about 100 people at that point. Then it became 200 and 300 people. And
1: that's pretty good size, man.
0: Yeah. So I thought, well, if I'm going to be their pastor, I better start preparing. So I just did the best I could,
1: sure.
0: studying as much as I could,
1: yeah.
0: learning from people like you and others. And you know, and here we are to the present day.
1: Isn't it remarkable? His hand was on you all along.
0: Yes.
1: And you didn't realize it. Yeah. And you come from that background. The last thing in your mind is you're going to become a leader of other people.
0: Yeah.
1: You're doing your best to figure out how you're going to be led and how you're going to live your life.
0: Yes.
1: Well, it's wonderful.
0: I started out, Chuck, I wanted to be a graphic artist and specifically a cartoonist.
1: Oh, did you really?
0: So one of the ways I coped with the crazy life I was living is I would draw cartoons, and I created my own little world of characters, and that's what I aspired to be. I used to correspond with Charles M. Schulz, you know, the creator.
1: Oh, yeah, Phoenix. Sure.
0: He would very graciously write me letters and encourage me.
1: Would you really?
0: And one time I wrote him, I said, can I have one of your comic strips signed? And he sent it to me, and I lost it.
1: Oh, no.
0: And I was in some...
1: I thought you were going to say you have it framed in the living room.
0: I have a letter he wrote me framed still, but I lost the cartoon strip, which would now be worth thousands and thousands of dollars, but not to mention the sentimental value.
1: Sure.
0: But you know, I when I became a Christian, one of the first things I did was I drew a little comic book called Living Water, and it was an evangelistic track. And that was sort of my first taste of ministry, where I was starting to develop not just as a pastor, but also as an evangelist.
1: And you're writing now.
0: Yeah. Not and like you, though. Because I heard you say once that you would write your sermons out. You didn't type them. You wrote them out. Is that correct?
1: Oh, yeah. Yeah.
0: Well, it's a great way to remember.
1: Well, thoughts disentangle themselves over the lips and through the fingertips.
0: Nice.
1: I learned that years ago, and they really do. And I found if I could push those words through my fingers, I could make it happen. So I got a knot on this finger. I'm left-handed. And on my fourth finger, I have a knot. And my publisher would always say, let me see that knot. Let me make sure it's nice and big.
0: Good.
1: He would always talk to me about that. Yeah.
0: Well, I think you have an extraordinary ability given to you by God, Chuck. And I'm sure it's all a part of how you were raised from your childhood to being in the Marine Corps to, you know, your harder days as you started out ministry.
1: Yeah.
0: But you take that which is complex and make it understandable to people.
1: Yes. And I love to do that.
0: Yes.
1: I love to do that. I love to take the difficult and complicated and make it so simple people can say, oh, I get it. I get it.
0: Yes.
1: And they can't believe it's in the Bible when they realize how they can grasp this. I think there's one of the secrets of speaking publicly is simplifying.
0: Yes.
1: And you gave a good quote earlier.
0: Yeah.
1: Share that with our viewers today.
0: Well, you were telling the story of when you went to a Billy Graham crusade.
1: Yeah.
0: And after he finished his message, you turned to Cynthia and said, that was so simple. And Cynthia said, honey, he knows what he's doing.
1: Yeah.
0: And you were sort of kind of a little perplexed by how
1: we were at the Angel Stadium.
0: Yeah.
1: And there were people sitting all around me. And I thought, nobody's going to go forward. Was I wrong or what?
0: Yeah. So I mentioned to you that I saw an interview that Billy Graham did with David Frost, a British interviewer.
1: Uh-huh.
0: And Billy said to David Frost, I studied to be simple.
1: Well, you obviously have developed the same thing.
0: Well, I try.
1: And now you're in this gathering, and at some point along the way, you emerged into a church.
0: Yes, it continued to grow. And one day in the 80s, I got a call from some publication, and they said, well, as a pastor of a mega church, and I'd never even heard that term.
1: Yeah, before. I hadn't either. I didn't know what that meant when I first heard that.
0: So suddenly you find yourself pastoring a large congregation of thousands of people. It's not something I aspired to do. Frankly, I felt that God was calling me to be an evangelist for the first years of my ministry. But then it dawned on me that God had called me to do both. I was called to be a pastor and an evangelist. Mm-hmm. But I'll say this. I love to do crusades. We still do them today. I love to speak, give evangelistic messages, and they're quite different in their structure and delivery than in teaching. My favorite thing to do is to be at home with our church and just teach them the Word of God. That's my sweet spot, happy place, in the pulpit. You know, you've done your work.
1: Oh, yeah.
0: And you're delivering that message.
1: Open that book up, and you watch those faces light up. There's nothing like that.
0: That's right.

0: Pastor Greg Laurie and Pastor Chuck Swindoll, talking about the joy they get when they get to teach the Word of God to the people of God. We have a lot more to come from this discussion here on A New Beginning. But, you know, both of these men have a real heart for the gospel. They love to see lost souls find Christ. So, in honor of their passion for the gospel, let's ask this question. Do you know Jesus personally? Pastor Greg, if someone doesn't know Christ, they can come to him right now, can't they?
1: That's right. The Bible says whoever will call upon the name of the Lord will be saved. So think of it this way. Maybe you're out in a riptide in the ocean and you can't get your footing and you're in trouble and you see a lifeguard. Call out for help and the lifeguard will rescue you. The same is true spiritually. You're drowning in your sin. You need help. Jesus will save you. He will rescue you, but you must call out to him. And you know how you do that? You do it in prayer. So let me just lead you in a simple prayer, and you can pray this prayer after me. You can pray it out loud if you like, and this is where you are calling out to Jesus to save you. Just pray this. Lord Jesus, I know I'm a sinner, and I know you are the Savior who died on the cross for my sin and rose again from the dead. Now, Lord, I turn from my sin, and I put my faith in you. Be my Savior, my Lord, be my God and my friend. I choose to follow you from this moment forward. In Jesus' name I pray. Amen. Hey, if you just prayed that prayer, I want you to know that Christ himself has come to live inside of you. And I have a resource I want to send you. It's called the New Believer's Bible. So the New Believer's Bible is the New Testament in the New Living Translation with hundreds of notes that I wrote that will encourage you in this commitment you are making to follow Christ. 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Here's Dave to tell you more.
0: 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Well, we're so glad to have a special guest with us today, well-known author, speaker, and apologetics expert, Dr. Frank Turek. And he's the co-author of the book, I Don't Have Enough Faith to Be an Atheist. Now, Dr. Turek, that title is great. That's a great line. But in the book, you point out over and over and over again that there are so many holes in atheist arguments that it would take faith to believe that position. Isn't that right?
2: Yeah, that's right, Dave. That's why we call it, I don't have enough faith to be an atheist. Now, we're using faith in the sense that if you don't have evidence, you just blindly believe something. That's not the biblical definition of faith. The biblical definition of faith is trusting in what you have good evidence to believe. But atheists, like the famous atheist Richard Dawkins, would say something like, well, if you don't have evidence, you're just believing something blindly. That's what faith is. And if we use that definition, you've got to have a lot of blind faith to be an atheist, because there's so much evidence, A, that God exists, and B, that Jesus rose from the dead, that you'd have to be blind to deny it all. And this is why, by the way, I always ask people, if Christianity were true, would you become a Christian? And you know, a lot of times they'll say no, because it's not a matter of evidence. It's a matter of the heart. It's not a head problem for them. It's a heart problem. They don't want it to be true. They don't want there to be a God, because they want to be God over their own lives.
0: Yeah.
2: And so they'll just deny the evidence. So what we do in I Don't Have Enough Faith to Be an Atheist is we lay the evidence out all the way from does truth exist to the Bible is the word of God. So we start with people who say, I don't even believe in truth. And then we deal with that, and we then talk about the evidence for truth, for God, for miracles, for the New Testament, for the fact that Jesus rose from the dead, and that the entire Bible is the word of God.
0: Wow. That's great.
1: You know, I remember the first time that I shared my faith. I was so young. I knew so very little. And I was challenged by probably an atheist. And he hit me up with about five of the most predictable questions you've ever heard. But at that moment in my life, I did not have a clue as to what I should say in response. And I wish I'd had a copy of this book that Frank has written with Norman Geiser with the title, I Don't Have Enough Faith to Be an Atheist. So we don't want that to happen to you. 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
5: Ronald Reagan believed freedom was more than a political system or a set of laws. In 1988, he said, "Freedom describes the God-given condition of the human soul." For Reagan, liberty was not something government created. It was something government was called to respect and to protect. That idea sits at the heart of the American experiment. Our rights do not come from rulers, institutions, or political majorities. They belong to us by nature and by God. And when we understand freedom that way, our responsibility becomes clearer. Government may protect liberty, laws may preserve it, but neither can give us what was never theirs to grant. Freedom begins with the recognition that human dignity and liberty come before government, not from it.
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8: 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We'll be in places like Ephesus, where when you stand there in that vast amphitheater, you realize how much history is actually beneath your feet. 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And that's to say nothing of the people that we'll meet, friends along the way that we've seen before, and new acquaintances that will enrich our enjoyment of the week and create possibilities for the future. 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
9: Did you hear about the donkey who wandered into a ritzy neighborhood and died on the lawn of one of the fancy houses? The sanitation department came to take the carcass away, and the wife told them instead to put it in the upstairs bath. My husband always comes home and asks, "What's new?" she said. And this evening, I have something to tell him. Boy, will he be surprised. When was the last time you surprised an unbeliever with something you've done or said? Do it. When they have questions, have an answer. Dead donkeys, as it were, create questions. I'm Steve Brown. You think about that. Share what you just heard with a friend. 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
17: God said it, I believe it, that settles it. For Martha, if Jesus said that he was the resurrection and the life, well, Jesus is God, so Martha has no trouble believing that Jesus is the resurrection and the life. Now we see what happened. As soon as Martha had made this great declaration of who Jesus is, we read in verse 28, and when she had so said, she went her way. See, as soon as she made the declaration, as soon as she confessed with her mouth, she left. Martha had come to Jesus very upset. Remember, she first said that the accusation in verse 20, it says that as soon as she heard Jesus was coming, she went and met him. She rushed. And she said to him, "Lord, if you'd been here, my brother hadn't died." Very troubled that Jesus had let her brother die. That upset her. And she met Jesus in verses 20 and 21. When Martha now makes this confession that Jesus is God, a wonderful peace comes over Martha. She leaves Jesus. She no longer is troubled and disturbed. That's how powerful it is to confess with the mouth that we believe that Jesus is God. It'll bring a new peace and assurance to our souls. I feel sorry for Jehovah's Witnesses. No peace, no assurance, dedicating their lives to saying that Jesus is not God. That's why we see in verse 28 that as soon as Martha made her declaration, Jesus is God, she's happy, she goes her way. That's what Billy Graham, at his crusades, he asked those who put their faith and trust in Jesus to stand up, get out of their seat, walk down the aisles, go onto the field where Billy Graham is, then he has a prayer with them. Had a prayer with them. Billy Graham did that because Billy Graham knew that that act of getting up, walking down to the field, is a public declaration like a confession that they had made their, and their friends and everybody to see, they make their, put their faith and trust in Jesus. And that act brings peace and assurance, like it did for Martha when she confessed with her mouth that Jesus is God. Verse 27. And what's wonderful to see in this history is how Jesus knew the hearts of both Martha and Mary, and he ministered to them according to their needs. Martha is agitated, and with Martha, Jesus reasons. Mary is choked with grief and tears, and with Mary, Jesus weeps. He cries. Martha and Mary had different reactions to the death of their brother. For Martha, Jesus mingled his reasonings with Martha's arguments. With Mary, Jesus mingled his tears with Mary's tears. Now, in verse 28, there's really something very precious that's happening here, because we've got two sisters who are very close to each other. And we see in verse 28, when Martha had so said, Martha went her way and called Mary, her sister, secretly, saying, the master has come and calleth for thee. So Martha calls her sister secretly and says, the master has come and calls for you. Martha has had no peace, and Jesus has spoken words of promise to her. She met with Jesus alone, and Jesus spoke words of promise to her, and Martha has just had the unrest, the insecurity, the sadness, all be replaced by Jesus with peace and assurance and joy that she's going to see her brother again. That's been a wonderful change for Martha. And now Martha's heart moves to her sister, Mary. Martha knows the only way for her sister, Mary, to rise up out of the grief and sadness is for Mary to do what Martha did, come to Jesus. Martha's fine now. She's fine. Martha knows that Mary is still depressed. Martha now wants for Mary to find the same relief and that Martha knows. So Mary must come to Jesus. So Martha lures Mary to come to Jesus. Why do I say that? There's no record of Jesus calling Mary, but Martha needs for Mary to come to Jesus. So she sends a message to Mary that Jesus is calling for her, calling for Mary. Martha knows that her help came from Jesus. When Martha met secretly with Jesus alone, privately, and Martha knows that if she made this public announcement that Jesus has come and wants to meet with Mary, that others in the crowd, they would all go, oh, Jesus is here, and they would all go. So she sends a secret message to Mary that Jesus has come. Nobody should know that, and it's calling for her. Now, that whole scenario has got lessons for us packed into it. First, just as Martha was healed from her distress and her heart became concerned for the one she loved, her sister Mary, Martha was not content to just be helped herself. Martha wanted her sister to find the same help she found in Jesus. So with us, we've been healed from our sins by Jesus, but we're not content just to have been helped ourselves. We want our loved ones, we want others, people we care about, to be helped by Jesus. Second, just as Martha came up with a plan to get Mary to lure her, to come her to Jesus, we think of any way we can to encourage, to persuade others we love, come to Jesus. Third, just as Martha didn't want to ruin the opportunity for Mary to meet with Jesus alone, so she sent the message secretly, which, by the way, didn't work because everybody thought that Mary was going to the grave, so they followed her anyway. But that doesn't matter. So we speak to our loved ones about Jesus really the best way, secretly, when we are alone with them, to avoid the complications of others chiming in on our appeal to come to Jesus. Fourth, just as Martha knew that the strongest pull for Mary to come to Jesus was for Mary to know that Jesus was calling for her, so it is for us. The strongest pull on our hearts to meet with Jesus alone is for us to know that Jesus is calling us. When we think of entering, going into a secret place in our hearts, close the door to all the distractions, have a meeting with Jesus, we should remember, Jesus is calling. Jesus is calling us. Words of the hymn are so good. There's a hymn. Jesus calls us over the tumult of our life's wild, restless sea. Day by day, his sweet voice sounding, saying, Christian, follow me. Jesus calls us from the worship of the vain world's golden store, from each idol that would keep us, saying, Christian, love me more. In our joys and in our sorrows, days of toil and hours of ease, still he calls in cares and pleasures, Christian, love me more than these. Jesus calls us, by thy mercy, Savior, may we hear thy call. Give our hearts to thine obedience, serve and love thee best of all. And not only is the call of Jesus to the saved, to the believers, to his own, but the call of Jesus is also to the lost. And another hymn, it captures that persistent invitation of Jesus to the lost. And the words of that hymn are, God calling yet, shall I not hear? Earth's pleasure shall I still hold dear? Shall life's sweet passing years all fly and still my soul in slumber lie? God calling yet, shall I not rise? Can I his loving voice despise and basely his kind care repay? He calls me still, can I delay? God calling yet, and shall he knock, and I my heart the closer lock? He still is waiting to receive, and shall I dare his spirit grieve? God calling yet, and shall I give no heed, but still in bondage live? I wait, but he does not forsake. He calls me still, my heart awake. And then I love this. This is the last stanza of this hymn, and it concludes with the response of the lost to the persistence of Jesus. It goes like this. God calling yet, I cannot stay. My heart I yield without delay. Vain world, farewell, from thee I part. The voice of God has reached my heart. That's really nice. See, just like that hymn said, God calling yet, I cannot stay. My heart I yield without delay. This is what we see in Mary's response in verse 29. As soon as Mary heard that, Mary rose quickly and came unto him. Mary hears that Jesus is calling her. She doesn't speak to anyone. She doesn't ask for anybody's counsel, nothing. She doesn't speak to her neighbors that are mourning with her. As soon as she knew that Jesus was calling her, her love for Jesus abounded. She leaps up and she goes to Jesus. That's a picture how we should rise up out of our troubles in life and go to Jesus. Now, we are called now to take notice of a location in verse 30. Verse 30 gives us where Jesus was. It says in verse 30, now Jesus was not yet come into the town. He's outside the town, but was in that place where Martha met him. So Jesus is still not, he's on the road coming into the town. That's where Martha had, in order to meet Jesus, she went out of town and found him on the road. Now, what's important to see here about that location, he's on the road leading to the town, is that from this point, Jesus does not go to the home of Martha and Mary, where all the people were. They were mourning. Jesus is on a mission. And so from the road leading into town, he went directly to the grave. He had a work to do. The work was to raise Lazarus from the grave. Nothing was going to deter Jesus from doing his work of bringing the dead back to life. That's Jesus. When Jesus was on a mission, he would not be diverted or distracted, deterred. Luke 9:51 talks about a time when he was on his way to Jerusalem. It says in Luke 9:51, it came to pass when the time was come that he should be received up, that means killed, and steadfastly set his face to go to Jerusalem. And he sent messengers before his face, and they went and entered into a village of Samaritans to make ready for him. And the Samaritans did not receive him because the face of Jesus was as though he would go to Jerusalem. And when his disciples, James and John, saw this, they said, Lord, wilt thou that we command fire to come down from heaven and consume them, even as Elijah did? But he turned and rebuked them and said, you know not what spirit you are of. The Son of Man has not come to destroy men's life, but to save them. And they went to another village. Now, the point here is that when the time approached for Jesus to go to Jerusalem, die on the cross for our sins, he was on a mission, go to the cross. And the way from Galilee to Jerusalem it went through Samaria. That was the direct way. Most of the Jews took a big detour, don't go through Samaria. No, he was direct. He was going direct, right through Samaria. So messengers went on before to one of the villages of Samaria, told the city, Jesus is coming, prepared to welcome him. But Jesus was so strongly on this mission to go to Jerusalem to die for our sins that it was somehow seen in the face of Jesus, in his face. The expression on the face of Jesus was, I'm on a mission and nothing will distract or divert me from my mission to die for the sins of the world. And that expression was so strong on his face that people saw it, the Samaritans saw it, and they just didn't even prepare to receive Jesus because of the expression on his face. The fact that the Samaritans saw that expression on the face of Jesus, they didn't receive Jesus, made the messengers really angry, and they're ready to call down fire and destroy the place. The point is that the expression on the face of Jesus said, I'm on a mission. Nothing is going to turn me away from my missions. You know what that reminds me of? Pelicans. Pelicans in Laredo. There are thousands of pelicans in Laredo. They're very interesting. When pelicans are hungry, my son noticed this, Joseph. When pelicans are hungry and they're hunting, and they mainly eat sardines, they fly about 30 or so or whatever up there over the water, and their heads are pointed down. They're searching for the sardines. And then they dive into the water to catch the sardines. They dive in the splash last Thursday. There were so many pelicans flying overhead with their heads pointed down, and there were so many diving into the water around the boat. We got soaked from the water splash, the pelicans. Now, and you know that the pelicans are hunting when their heads are pointed down. They're looking down. Now, sometimes pelicans are on a mission. And when they're on a mission, they're going somewhere. And when they're on a mission, their head is pointed up. And when you see a pelican with his head pointed up, he's on a mission. He's going somewhere. It doesn't matter if the water below that pelican is filled with so many sardines, there's a boil and the sardines are jumping out of the water. He's on a mission. His head is pointed up. In verse 30, Jesus is on a mission to raise Lazarus from the dead. Jesus will go from the road, in verse 30, directly to the grave before he goes to the house. When Mary went on her secret mission to go to Jesus, people didn't know that she was going to go meet with Jesus. It says that in verse 31. Jews which were with her in the house comforted her when they saw Mary, that she rose up and went out, followed her, saying, she goes to the grave to weep there. They thought they were going to the grave. Oh, no. They thought Mary was going to the grave to cry there. They thought Mary was going to the dead. They didn't know Mary was not going to the dead. She was going to life and Jesus. So what's kind of interesting in verse 31 is we see a misunderstanding. The people did not understand what Mary was doing. They didn't understand that she was going to Jesus, the life. They thought she was going to the place of the dead. They just didn't understand. It reminds me of what my friend Alan did 2 weeks ago. My friend Alan is a lawyer, and he was in Israel, and he made an appointment. Very nice. He made an appointment to go visit with my lawyer in Israel, my lawyer that's trying to get the permission for me to come into the country of Israel, which will never happen. But anyway, he works on it anyway. And my lawyer's name is Zvi in Israel. So Alan and Zvi were meeting together discussing how they could possibly, Alan had a meeting with Mike Huckabee, the American ambassador to Israel. And so before his meeting with Mike Huckabee, he was talking with Zvi, the lawyer, and they were discussing, and Zvi were discussing my activities in Israel of doing these mass mailings to all the Jews about Jesus. And they were discussing about why does he do that? He said that because he said, if he would promise to not do that, I think we can get him permission to come into Israel. Anyway, Alan told Zvi, well, Tom is doing those mass mailings to the Israelis because Tom believes that that will secure his ticket to heaven, said. Alan told me that. And I said, no. I said, my ticket's secure. I said, I don't need to do anything for my ticket. It's secure. What's not secure is the ticket of the Israelis to heaven. That's why I'm doing it. Now, the fact that Alan misunderstood what I'm doing with those mass mailings of Israelis was like the Jews in Mary's house who misunderstood what Mary was doing when she got up to leave. They thought she was going to the grave, the dead, but Mary was going to Jesus alive. Now Mary arrives at Jesus, and Mary pours out her heart to Jesus in verse 32. Verse 32, then when Mary was come where Jesus was and saw him, she fell down at his face, saying unto him, Lord, if thou hadst been here, my brother had not died. So in verse 32, Mary says the same thing to Jesus that Martha said, Lord, if you'd been here, my brother had not died. But there's one important detail, or there's several actually, that about what Mary did that Martha did not do. And what we see in verse 32 is the difference. She fell down at his feet. When Mary fell down at the feet of Jesus, Mary was worshiping Jesus. That's a lesson for us. When we're troubled, don't understand, you know what that's the time to do? Worship. Worship Jesus. Reminds me of a time when the famous Bible expositor, I think I've told you, Stephen Olford, he went along with his wife and his two sons to for a meeting with the oncologist. As soon as the family sat down, the oncologist says to Stephen Olford, you have a very serious, incurable form of cancer called non-Hodgkin's lymphoma. It did kill him, by the way. And the oncologist said, you have to start chemotherapy immediately. Everyone was shocked. No one said anything. Stephen Olford's wife just said, is there time for us to get a quick bite to eat? And the oncologist said, sure. So the family left the meeting. No one said a word. All the way back to the house, everybody was shocked. The wife quietly prepared the meal. The family sat down in shock. They sat down to eat. The first words came out of Stephen Olford's mouth. He was in a prayer, and his first words were, Lord, we worship thee. When we're troubled, where we're silenced in shock, that's the time to worship Jesus. That's what we see Mary doing here. Verse 32. When Mary was come there where Jesus was and saw him, she fell down at his feet. She was broken, and she was worshiping in her broken state, and she was speaking in her broken state about if Jesus had been there, brother wouldn't have died. And she was crying in her broken state. Martha, we don't read of Martha crying, but Mary was crying. Jesus heard Mary speaking to him in her broken state. There was something speaking louder than the words of Mary that Jesus heard. What prevailed with Jesus over the words of Mary was verse 33. Verse 33, when Jesus therefore saw her weeping. The tears of Mary had a louder voice to Jesus than the words of Mary. And the response of Jesus to the tears of Mary was, in verse 33, he groaned in the spirit and was troubled. Jesus was more moved by the tears of Mary than he was by the words of Mary. King David, he knew how the tears of God's people are precious to God. And David said to God in Psalm 56:8, put thou my tears into thy bottle, are they not in thy book? David knew God saw his tears so precious that David's tears should be, God should put them in a bottle and record in a book that David cried. This is what David called uniquely. David used a term, only person in the Bible used the term. Psalm 119, 156. Many places David uses this, but Psalm 119, 156. Great are thy tender mercies. David's the only one in the Bible who calls out the tender mercies of God. And what we see in verse 33 is the compassion of Jesus, the tender mercies of Jesus. The Bible says the only reason that you and I are not destroyed is because of the compassions of God. Lamentations 3:22. It is of the Lord's mercies that we are not consumed, because his compassions fail not. When Jesus heard Mary, her words, and saw her weeping, he had a choice to make. Jesus could have overlooked Mary's tears, say, oh, she's emotional. He could have said, oh, she's emotional. I'm going to guard my heart. I'm not going to let my heart get crushed with her emotions. He could have just focused on Mary's words about her brother dying because she wasn't there. After all, that's what Jesus did when he responded to Martha. Why not here also? But the difference was that there were no tears with Martha. Jesus chose to let the tears of Mary prevail in his heart over her words. That was voluntary on the part of Jesus. The compassions of Jesus are voluntary. Jesus chose to let the tears of Mary break his heart. He could have guarded his heart from being broken by just overlooking the tears, but he chose to let the tears break his heart. That shows us how the compassions of Jesus are voluntary. Jesus chooses to let our troubles trouble him. That's the choice of Jesus in Isaiah 63:9. Isaiah 63:9, in all their afflictions, he was afflicted voluntarily. Judges 10:16, God's soul was grieved for the misery of Israel voluntarily. Zechariah 2:8, he that toucheth you toucheth the apple of his eye voluntarily. That was all voluntary. God doesn't close his eyes when his people are attacked. He opens his eyes wide, let the attackers of his people attack his eyes. Voluntary sensitivity. That's a voluntary sensitivity. That's God. As a matter of fact, when it says in John 11:33, he groaned in the spirit and was troubled. The literal translation in the Greek was, what's translated, he was troubled. The literal translation in the Greek says, he troubled himself. He troubled himself. Shows us that when Jesus saw Mary crying, he refused to just take notice of the fact that she was crying. He looked at Mary crying with such a strong intention that he put the sight of her tears squarely into his heart to the point where it troubled him. That shows us how we're to have compassion on those who are hurting. No one wants to be troubled. But when we see the trouble of others, to be like Jesus means we trouble ourselves over their trouble. And the ultimate trouble that Jesus troubled himself over our troubles is Isaiah 53:4. Isaiah 53:4, surely he hath borne our griefs and carried our sorrows. Isaiah 53:5. But he was wounded for our transgressions. He was bruised for our iniquities. Isaiah 53:12. He bare the sin of many. Let's pray. Father, we thank you for our Jesus who felt everything we felt and then some in order that he might be our Savior. In Jesus' name, amen.
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18: This is Albert Moeller for townhall.com. The ugly face of Islamic terrorism has showed that face again. I'm referring, of course, to the attempted hijacking of the Fly Dubai plane by the co-pilot. It was an extremely close call. It was averted only by heroism. This is an enormous worldview issue. It comes down to the fact that civilization is and always is an achievement. Civilization is also more vulnerable than people think. Civilization built this aircraft, able to withstand the stressors put on it in the terrifying descent. And civilization established the rules having to do with which airliners are certified to fly and which are not. And we're talking about rules here of moral behavior. This was not, in the case of this airplane, a mechanical problem. This was a moral problem. And the moral problem at its core can be summed up as the forces of civilization juxtaposed with the forces of anti-civilization. Thank God this time civilization won. I'm Albert Moeller.
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5: 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I believe we can see that change. We've seen the church be on the wrong side of issues previously and repent and change. My prayer is we will see that again.
4: 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That's 855-577-2255. We're so glad you're here to listen. Today's program is part one of Pastor Allen's message called Tabernacle, Temple, Synagogue, and Churches, The Church in the World. 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
5: We've been walking through a series under the general title of the Tabernacle, the Temple, Synagogues, and Churches. And it's really a progression of God's preparation of a people. And the emergence of next doesn't eclipse necessarily what happened before. When God delivered the Hebrew slaves from the bondage in Egypt, he had a challenge. There was a challenge. He had an enormous group of people who had never been a nation. They had no history of autonomy or independence or self-government. They had been slaves in Egypt. They went into Egypt as an extended family, and they came out hundreds of years later as a mixed multitude. And the books of Moses, after Genesis, from Exodus, Leviticus, Numbers, and Deuteronomy, are the story of God fashioning this mixed multitude into a nation. And one of the first things he did was direct Moses, give him the pattern to build a tabernacle. They're a transient people. They're not in the promised land yet. So the tabernacle is a rather elaborate tent structure, but it was the center of their understanding of a national life. How the tribes were to orient themselves, how they were to camp, was determined by the location of the tabernacle and their orientation to it. It was the center of worship. It was the center of their legal system. It was the center of their administrative structures. It was the center of their lives. And it served that role for hundreds of years after they moved into occupied the promised land and the monarchy emerged. They were given permission to build a temple, a physical structure in the city of Jerusalem. And that temple very much became the center not only of their worship, but of their national consciousness. Three times a year, everybody was directed to the temple. The temple was destroyed in 587 BC by the Babylonians. It was rebuilt some 70 years later. That second temple was standing when the New Testament opens. And at the point of the Gospels is very much the center of the nation. It's the most beautiful structure in the nation. It's the national bank. It's the center of political power and religion.